0: slowed. Greenland is a self-governing overseas administrative division of Denmark, which will pay around $47,000 to each of the women affected. I got more about the reports from our Denmark correspondent, Adrienne Murray.
1: Two separate reports have been published by Greenland's government. Now, initially, they commissioned one panel to investigate or examine what the legal aspects of this case were. So that's whether human rights violations had occurred and also crucially whether this would constitute genocide. Now, this happened about a year and a half ago. The experts behind that panel, they had a disagreement and they split into two groups. What's happened is there are now two reports that have been released that were authored by two different groups. Now, in terms of the findings that the government presented, both of these reports concluded that there were cases of forced contraceptions and that there were violations of the women's human rights. But neither established that genocide had occurred. The first group, the Danish experts, they said there was no empirical evidence to suggest genocide at all, and then concluded there was no intention proven. The second report by two international experts, however, was a bit more nuanced. They did not establish genocide, but this report, however, said there were reasonable grounds to believe that involuntary contraception was actually systematic, that it was discriminatory, and that in their view, however, on this genocide issue, only a court can decide. So they stopped short in that capacity in terms of their conclusions.
0: Adrienne Murray. Senior Western officials have told the BBC they don't believe that Russia is planning a military confrontation with a NATO country, despite increasingly hostile rhetoric from Moscow aimed at Ukraine's European allies. Speculation about Russia's intentions has intensified after the head of the CIA travelled to Moscow this week. Here's our defence correspondent, Jonathan Beale.
2: Reports about the recent visit by the head of America's CIA to Moscow have suggested that it was in part to deliver a warning to Moscow not to attack a NATO country. However, senior Western officials have told the BBC they believe President Putin still wants to avoid a direct military confrontation with members of the alliance. The officials, who asked not to be named, said recent threats from Moscow, including that UK forces could be targeted in the future or that British weapons factories could be hit, were nothing new and in line with Russian military doctrine of applying pressure. That said, they believed that Russia would likely continue its so-called hybrid activities, such as cyber attacks and sabotage against NATO allies. The official said Russia's hostile rhetoric might also be a reflection of the political pressures President Putin is feeling at home. His military is suffering high casualties for relatively small territorial gains. Ukraine's long-range strikes are also causing shortages of petrol. But Russia, too, has been stepping up its long-range strikes, with the Western officials acknowledging the war in Ukraine has escalated over the past year.
0: Jonathan Beale. Finally, in recent years, Haiti has been racked by natural disasters, political instability, and gang warfare. But musicians like Wesley are keen to showcase the Caribbean island's history and culture. The singer-songwriter has a new album out and recently performed at the WOMAD Festival in the UK, where our reporter Martin Venard met him.
3: My music roots in Africa, so we in Haiti, we are the Bible of Africa in the Caribbean. So we have the most African rhythm over there. We have like a bunch of tribes that has been going there, and anything you see in Africa look like something we play in Haiti. We have the voodoo drums. We have all kind of music.
4: And tell us about your new album. What's it called and what's the music like?
3: My new album called Makaya. Makaya is a Kikongo word that we use in Haiti. Makaya is the mountain that represents the freedom.

0: And you talked on stage about some of the problems that Haiti is facing, the political crisis, the gang violence. Is there hope for Haiti?
1: Yes, the music is the hope of Haiti. Anyone that wanna make trouble to Haiti, that wanna sell weapons and sending arms to our youngsters, we say no to that. We say we need education, we need to get deeper in our culture, we need to respect our motherland, that is Africa.
0: I read an interesting story that you and your family actually in 1991 ended up in Guantanamo Bay, the US base in Cuba. Tell us about that.
1: Yeah, you know, in 1991 there was the coup. We had a lot of violence and then the military was killing people. So my dad has a boat. So when we get in the middle of the sea, we get intercepted by the Coast Guard.
0: American Coast Guard?
1: American Coast Guard, and brought us to Guantanamo Bay. For 1 year, we stayed there. I even missed 1 year of school for that. I was 11 years old. We could not go out. So all I knew that we stayed there, we played music for the whole year. We were sent back in the Coast Guard to Haiti, to Port-au-Prince, where we were coming from. So we since there, we stayed in Haiti.
0: Tell us about some of the festivals, some of the music, some of the culture in the country.
1: Haiti is a country of music, so everyone there know how to sing. Everyone there know how to play an instrument. We have a lot of festivals. We have a lot of culture. We have the Carnival of the Sun. We have Carnival of the Beaches. So there is all the carnivals going on.
0: Can music play a part in restoring peace and stability?
1: Of course, music is the resistance, because the music doesn't have no pain in it. We do only goodness to humanity. That's why the music can help solving the problems.
2: That was Wesley speaking to Martin Venard.
3: This is the BBC World Service, exploring a scandal which has left one country scarred.
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2: 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The hit Netflix show Emily in Paris has been, in the words of the French president, super positive for his country, a sort of soft power through cinema. But do locals agree? Is TV tourism good for a city? My co-host Tristan Redman brings us the story from Paris. 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
10: BBC News with Chris Barrow. Officials in Nepal say nearly 2,000 people are now missing after Wednesday's flash floods in the Himalayas. More than 500 people are confirmed to have been killed in Nepal by a huge torrent of rock, ice and mud that swept through the Himalayan river system. China has confirmed 7 deaths and says hundreds are unaccounted for across the border in Tibet. Donald Trump says the United States has reached a huge oil deal with Venezuela, whose president Nicolas Maduro was ousted in January. Mr. Trump said the deal gave Washington majority control of more than 65 billion barrels of proven petroleum reserves at a time Mr. Trump is under pressure domestically over rising fuel prices. A court in Ecuador has found the country's former president Lenin Moreno guilty of accepting bribes from a Chinese company for the construction of the country's largest hydroelectric plant. Prosecutors say he received over $1 million, which was funneled through overseas bank accounts and shell companies to his business associates and family members. The United Nations Security Council has heard that nearly 200,000 people have been forcibly returned to Haiti from the United States and other countries in the first 8 months of this year. A UN official, Indrika Ratwate, told the emergency meeting that many of those returned had no resources or documentation and included vulnerable women and children. China has removed two senior military officers from its Supreme Military Command. The generals have been under investigation since January, accused of violations of discipline and law, a common euphemism for corruption. The body of Norway's King Harald has been transported from the hospital where he died earlier on Friday to the Royal Palace in Oslo. Harald is succeeded by his son Haakon, now King Haakon VIII. A date for the late king's funeral has not yet been announced. That's the latest world news from the BBC.
11: Hey, Asma.
2: Hey, Tristan.
11: I'm talking to you from Paris, where I live, and we are smack bang in the middle right now of Emily in Paris time. It's a period of the year, Asma, for those who celebrate, which begins in the spring and it lasts until the end of the summer, maybe in September. And it's the time of the year when hordes of tourists, many of them American, descend on Paris and they come to visit the home of the TV series Emily in Paris. I know you are a fan. And they're often drinking wine on the train and then they fan out into the city and they go to the Emily spots, but they also often take over some places in town. Like there'll be like a boulangerie which they go and take pictures of themselves outside of, and some Parisians are a bit tired of the situation. And that is what our episode is going to be about today, because some Parisians are asking themselves if Emily has ruined Paris, or just some spots of Paris.
2: I've watched every episode of Emily in Paris. I'm not going to say it is the most advanced, sophisticated TV viewing, but I would say that, you know, Tristan, a lot of people would look at a show like Emily in Paris and look at what you're describing that happens in Paris over the summer and think, okay, loads of tourist dollars are coming into your city. What's the problem? Even the president of France, Emmanuel Macron, has said that this show is good for the image of France, that he sees it as super positive in terms of attractiveness for the country.
11: Well, that's what we're going to delve into today on The Global Story. So let's do the official business. From the BBC, I'm Tristan Redman in Paris.
2: And I'm Asma Khalid in Washington, D.C. Today on The Global Story, do shows like Emily in Paris do more harm than good to the cities they're set in? Or does Tristan just need to get over himself? I feel like I need to be straight up here. Tristan, I have been watching Emily in Paris since the first season came out in 2020. We were in the midst of the pandemic, and it was just some good, harmless TV fun. There was a lot going on in the world. We could not travel, and Emily in Paris took us somewhere.
12: Bonjour.
13: Bonjour.
12: I'm Emily, your new neighbor.
13: Enchanté.
14: You've come to teach the French some American tricks?
2: This is a show that came out in the fall of 2020 on Netflix, and it chronicles the adventures of this young Midwestern woman, a woman from Chicago. I, too, am a somewhat young woman from the Midwest, and it shows her earnestness as she is. I like how you laugh that I'm a young Midwesterner, but and the show chronicles her adventures in Paris as she's this young marketing executive trying to find her way.
12: Paris is the most exciting city in the world, and you never know what's going to happen next.
2: It is a caricature of an overly eager Midwesterner, which I too can relate with. There are scenes from the beginning of the show where Emily meets her new best friend in Paris, and one of the first questions she asks is if she's from Indiana.
11: They had you at the mention of Indiana, Asma, didn't they? Netflix said that the first season was seen in 58 million households. It was the most popular comedy show of that year. It was quickly renewed. They're currently filming the sixth season. The final season, according to Netflix, mm-hmm. will be out at the end of this year. And the show has changed the city of Paris a lot since it first launched 6 years ago. And we're going to get into that today.
2: Tristan, you say that the show has changed the city of Paris with the influx of tourists it's brought in. But can you quantify that for us? I mean, how much tourism has it substantively brought to Paris?
11: Well, that's a good question. It depends who you listen to. I'm going to give you the two opposing camps on this. So Ted Sarandos, who's the head of Netflix, claimed in 2025 that 39% of tourists to France came because of Emily in Paris. And something like that figure has also been picked up by Emmanuel Macron. But there was actually a study done on this. So 1 in 10 tourists to France say, according to this study by Ipsos, which is a polling agency, uh-huh. 1 in 10 people who come to France say they came because they saw a TV show or a film. And of those 1 in 10, 38% cited Emily in Paris as the show that motivated them to come to France. So if on balance, that's like almost 4% of the people surveyed. So it's not a huge amount.
2: So much smaller fraction, yeah.
11: Yeah.
2: How popular is tourism writ large in Paris in the summer months? I mean, do we have any sense of how much money it also brings into the economy?
11: So the French government figures are just over 100 million people visit France every year, and that amount is increasing every year as well. Around a quarter of those, according to the French government, visit the capital city, and that puts it in the top handful of most visited cities in the world. We can't quantify exactly what the boost from Emily on its own would be. The head of Netflix, he says his company invests $250 million annually into the French cinema and TV industry.
2: So let's talk a little bit more about the show itself, Emily in Paris. Tell us who's behind the show and why they wanted to make a show like this.
11: Well, the supremo of Emily in Paris, the writer, is a man called Darren Star, who's famous for making a string of hits. He made Beverly Hills 90210. He made Melrose Place. He made famously Sex in the City. Uh-huh. And Emily in Paris is his latest show. Now, he says that he first became interested in France when he was at college. He's told the New York Times, "I know how French people look at me when they look at Americans. I can see some of their prejudices. I can see some of my prejudices." And this plays into this whole idea that the show itself is, you know, full of stereotypes and cliches about who French people are and who Americans are. So he has really lent into all of this. Emmanuel Macron, in fact, awarded him the Légion d'honneur, which is, you know, something akin to a presidential medal of honor in the United States, or the Medal of Freedom. Hmm. Macron said to Darren Star at the time, he said, "You make France shine across the world." When the show came out in 2020, let's just say the reviews were divided, largely depending on where you were. Uh-huh. So the Hollywood Reporter called it strikingly watchable. In France, it was a different picture. The film mag Premiere said, "The French are all mean and all lazy and never arrive at the office before late morning. They're incorrigible flirts with no concept of being faithful." The entertainment website Sens Critique called the show, quote, science fiction, and said that it was so full of cliches that the writers probably considered sticking, quote, a baguette under each Frenchman or even a beret on their heads. And asthma. To that effect, I have some props for you today. My beret. Yeah, here's my beret. Okay, so from a French perspective, the big problems with the show are the shamelessness of the stereotypes of French people. So they're portrayed as rude, chain-smoking, heavy-drinking, work-shy, womanizing, lecherous, sexist, unfaithful, and unwashed. Paris is this place where
13: every man that Emily meets is basically a kind of 6'4" male model. The city looks like a museum. I mean, it looks
2: it's
13: stunning.
2: Beautiful.
13: Paris is stunning, but it's also, you know, it's a real place where...
2: I don't understand, Tristan. Aren't some of these cliches good? You're saying Paris looks stunning. I would love for folks to come in and be like, Washington, D.C. looks stunning and portray all our people as beautiful.
13: I think Parisians are quite sensitive to the idea of their city being fetishized, and not just by outsiders. So I remember a few years ago, there was a candidate for the mayor of Paris, and she did an interview in which she said that she found the metro romantic. And her candidacy basically died and sank without a trace after that point, because Parisians thought it was so ridiculous that she said that the metro was romantic. I mean, the metro is quite smelly, it's very hot, and it's quite dirty. So people are like, have you ever been on the metro? And that was the end of her candidacy, and I haven't really seen her politically ever since. So the idea of fetishizing the city, it's like, we can do it, but we don't necessarily like it when other people do it very much.
2: Though it does depict some really beautiful aspects of Paris. I would say that it depicts this beautiful city with amazing food and a sense that Emily, who's a workaholic, ought to just chill out and enjoy life more, as they depict the Parisians do.
13: Well, Asma, I went to the belly of the beast. I went to the 5th arrondissement, which is the Latin Quarter, which is where Emily in Paris is mostly filmed. Mm. And I had something of an unexpected and very lucky scoop. I stumbled across them filming. There was, like, you know, there was rubbernecking Parisians and rubbernecking tourists. Some of them were visitors who'd arrived from all over the world, who couldn't believe their luck that they just stumbled across this shoot. And I got a spectrum of opinion from them.
0: Where are you from?
15: I'm from Vancouver Island in British Columbia, Canada.
13: What has the show told you about Paris that made you really want to come here?
15: I like the diversity, the culture, the history. I've enjoyed watching her mishaps, being an American, coming here to Paris and learning. I think it brings so much to the city. And it for people like me, who would never have come to Paris, I think you got one person here that's here now because of it. So I can only imagine how many more there really are.
0: When you think about this show, Emily in Paris, what kind of impact has it had on the city as a whole? Like, I heard you just now being a bit annoyed that they'd shut down the streets.
16: Yes, because it's a kind of privatization of the public space, because we can't stay on the streets, because they need the street empty for the shooting. And it's a bit annoying for the people of Paris.
17: For North American people, actually, I think it's very interesting for them to have that big picture like of Paris, and just to continue to have some dreams about it the way it is. Because if we really show them like the reality of what is Paris, it would not be a dream anymore, actually. So just let's keep it like a fiction.
13: And actually, some of the people who feel most strongly about the portrayal of Emily in Paris are actually some of the Americans who live here. And as it happens, I have been speaking to one of them. She's called Lindsay Tramuta. She's a writer, a travel writer, and somebody who also gives tours in Paris.
18: My main issue is, why do we keep suggesting that showing real Paris in all of its complexity, with its warts and its gifts and its beauty, why can't all of that coexist and still be a dream to people? Because ultimately, people are still moving here.
13: Yeah.
18: It painted both Americans in a certain way and the French in a certain way, very true to these old stereotypes. The dumb American, the entitled American who comes over thinking they can take over everything, run the show, get what they want, don't really need to speak the local language. And then the very arrogant but chic and put together, minimally eating Parisian woman.
13: What do you make of that, Asma?
2: You know, I was talking to one of our producers earlier, and she described the show this way, and I thought it was really apt. She said, it's cringe, but it's fun. And so it's interesting to hear Lindsay's critique of it all, because I understand what she's saying is, why can't Paris be depicted more fully? But I'm also struck by that this is a show of Emily, a Midwestern American young woman who has never lived in Paris. And the story's told through the eyes of that naive experience. As we've touched on, the president of France seems to love that Emily in Paris exists as a show. I mean, he sees it seems, as a bit of soft power, a way to bring more filmmaking to France.
13: Absolutely, yeah. Emmanuel Macron is all in on Emily in Paris. In fact, his wife Brigitte has even done a cameo in the show. Basically, Emmanuel Macron wants more foreign films and TV shows to be filmed in France. He says it's good for soft power, as you say, Asma, and also that it projects a positive image of France around the world. So he's brought in this reform, sort of tax breaks to encourage filming, under which expenses such as the salaries of non-European actors and hotels will qualify for a 30% tax rebate if they're attached to a filming project. Now, I should say that France has a particularly big cinema tradition and also a big cinema industry, and foreign investment that goes towards helping keep that alive is obviously very welcome. But his agenda and the agenda of people who live in Paris, actual Parisians, they don't necessarily coincide one with the other. Many Parisians might ask, why is Emmanuel Macron so strongly associating himself with a series that portrays French people in what they see as a negative light? And a common criticism of Emmanuel Macron that you hear in France is that he's detached from the needs and concerns of regular French people. So maybe his critics would say that's playing into all of this.
2: Tristan, as I listened to you explain the perspective that a number of Parisians have had towards Emily in Paris, I cannot help but think, okay, I understand. Maybe you don't feel like you're personally agreeing with the stereotypes or the cliches of your city, of your neighborhood, but this is not unique to Paris. I mean, haven't cities all over the world been coping with, you could say, or reaping from perhaps some of the economic benefits of TV and movie tourism?
13: Sure. I think what this boils down to is probably I'm a bit of a NIMBY, aren't I? Not in my backyard. Well, we wanted to find out a little bit more about where else Europeans might be experiencing something a bit like this. And also in the United States, our producer, Zandra Ellen, has been out and about in New York City, where tourists all these years later are still flocking to one of the most iconic TV sets more than two decades after filming ended.
19: Tristan, it's not just Paris that producer Darren Starr has created a fantasy world from, of high fashion, flings, and lunchtime cocktails. He also, of course, brought Sex and the City to life on the streets of the West Village. The show about four fabulous girlfriends chasing love and thrills in New York from the 90s to the mid-2000s has left an indelible mark on this neighborhood.
20: Why do I think living in Manhattan is so fantastic?
21: Because it is. There's always a new neighborhood, a new restaurant,
22: a new man.
19: On a visit there last weekend, I met tourists from across the world who'd come all this way to taste the pink cupcakes at Magnolia Bakery or hop on board the 3.5-hour Sex and the City bus tour.
23: Was this an important stop on your trip?
24: Yeah, because I love Sex and the City.
23: Me too. Do you identify as a Carrie?
24: My favorite really is Charlotte.
25: I love it. Yeah. It feels like I'm obsessed. A good place to live.
19: The West Village, with its beautiful buildings and lush foliage and delightful little bistros, has changed substantially over the decades. It's home to the Stonewall Inn, where in 1969, a police raid sparked riots that changed the course of the queer liberation movement. But today, with the average apartment selling for $1.5 million, the West Village has become a place for wealthy 20-somethings to live out the fantasy that Sex and the City helped create. And not everyone's super happy about the attention the show's brought to the neighborhood. While I'm there, a resident of the building where Sex and the City's protagonist, Carrie Bradshaw, lives, comes out to have a word with the tourist on his stoop taking photos. He says, "This never ends for us. It's the imposition that never ends for us." It strikes me that his objections might not be about loiterers at all. Maybe what he's really angry about is that he lives in a real place whose public mythology has been shaped, at least in some small part, by Darren Starr's imagination.
13: Well, in the interest of casting our net wide, we've been looking into the situation in London with our senior producer, Hannah Moore, who you've heard on the show before. Hannah's been down to Notting Hill, which is where the famous film was shot. The Richard Curtis film with Hugh Grant and Julia Roberts that came out way back in the late 90s. It's still having an effect on the neighbourhood now. Hannah has been looking into it for us.
25: I've come to one of the most iconic filming locations of Notting Hill. It's the Notting Hill Bookshop, which features in the film as the travel book company where Hugh Grant's character, William Thacker, works. And 27 years after the film came out, people are still coming here from all over the world. And I've been speaking to some of them.
1: My name is Bianca. I'm 20. I'm from Australia.
25: The film came out before you were born, right? Yeah. How do you know about it?
1: On TikTok. It's like so popular in TikTok. I think that's what makes Notting Hill especially popular, because it's all on social media.
4: My name is Frederico and I came from Portugal. We came because we are huge fans of the film.
6: I was expecting to see Hugh Grant here, but he's not here today.
25: Oh, I'm so sorry we disappointed you. He should be in there.
7: I'm James Malin and I'm one of the owners of the bookshop with my brother Howard.
25: I've heard that you've had several proposals in the shop.
7: Usually 3 to 4 each year. We have had people from Brazil and from Australia. We even had one guy from New York, and he met a girl inside the shop. They went for a drink. 18 months later, they came back for their anniversary. I think there's something in the air, maybe.
25: I'm walking down the iconic Portobello Road. You'll have definitely seen pictures of this, the beautiful pastel coloured houses, and it features prominently again in the Notting Hill film. You remember that scene of Hugh Grant walking down the market and the seasons changing around him. There's actually been a market here since the 1800s, but in the past few decades, tourism has just exploded here.
8: Hi there, my name is Cheryl Devlin. I'm a greengrocer in Portobello Road. I've been here over 50 years and my family's been here 150 years.
25: Blimey.
8: And we're the last ones standing.
25: How have you seen this area change?
8: Well, if you look around, it's catering for tourists. My trade is totally finished. We have Ocado delivering here to the houses above, who are very wealthy people. And I'm downstairs, just come and see me. You know, we say hi in the mornings, but they don't buy nothing.
25: Is it social media then that's bringing people here?
8: Could be. I don't have one in posh phone, so I don't know what social media means, but word of mouth, yeah. And it's meant to be a famous Portobello Road. I can't see what's famous about it now. And all the characters are not here no more, all the crazy people.
25: No Notting Hill tour would be complete without a visit to the Blue Door. This is where Hugh Grant's character in the film lived, number 280 Westbourne Park Road. And I've just been watching people here over the past 10, 15 minutes come up, take a selfie. And it just reminds you that this is a film location, but it's also somebody's home. What's your name?
22: Andrew.
25: And you've lived in this area for 30 years, you said?
22: Yeah, I used to work for the BBC down in Shepherd's Bush all those years ago. And I didn't know at the time, I was living on a film set, but 2 years after I bought it, I was living on a film set. And you can see, this is an endless stream of people, all day long, all seasons. On the pillars, there used to be some very graphic language about tourists, but as you can see today, somebody has taken it off. But from time to time, the residents, they do get annoyed. I mean, 10 o'clock at night, in the middle of January, you'll come past and there'll be somebody doing a little Instagram and... Thank you, Richard, for adding about 20% extra value to my house.
25: How much has it gone up by in value? Because the average house price around here is like 1.6 million, which is like $2.2 million.
22: I can't say what I paid, but I can tell you that what I paid in 96, it already doubled by the year 2000, quadrupled by the year 2010. So I was very lucky.
13: It sounds like there are definitely some positives and negatives to living in that maelstrom of Notting Hill, right?
2: You know, one thing I was struck by in listening to those dispatches is how much tourism can live on and the scenes of movies and TV through TikTok and Instagram now in this new era.
11: Well, it's interesting that you should mention that because our friend Lindsay Tramuto, who we heard from at the beginning, mentioned that.
18: You know what? I'm going to say something that shouldn't be controversial, but maybe given the premise of the episode, is that I would say if anything is starting to ruin certain spots in Paris, it's TikTok.
3: Oh, really?
18: Yeah, yeah, because the eyeballs on that platform, I would assume, far exceed anybody who's watching Emily in Paris. And you get these same places that are promoted by influencers and content creators over and over again to the point where there are lines out the door. You know, I find that the gap between the moment something opens and the moment that it now becomes overrun and lines out the door is very short. It would take a lot longer for that to happen in the past.
3: Yeah. Okay.
18: So I would say, let's look to the content creators who turn everything into a piece of a video that's going to be gobbled up and forgotten once they've been in the line, buy the thing, and then go on to the next spot.
3: So it sounds like really we should be making another episode called Did TikTok Ruin Tourism?
18: I would listen to that and I would watch that.
11: So, Asma, when I was in Place de l'Escapade, which is Emily Square, and I'd been hanging around talking to people there for a little while, and I started to feel a bit bad. I started to feel like a bit of a curmudgeon, that maybe I should just get over myself. These people who come on holiday, they're taking nice photographs of each other, they're hanging out and having lunch. What harm could possibly come from that? So yeah, I found myself feeling a bit chastened at the end of all that. No hard feelings towards the people who come to visit Paris. You know, we're journalists. It's all about going and seeing things with your own eyes. Mm-hmm. You can criticize anyone for doing that.
2: And I suppose the reality is now that more and more of my fellow Americans are traveling. You can look at the stats, Tristan, and now about 50% of Americans have passports. When we were prepping for the story, I saw that it was less than 5% of Americans who had passports in 1990, which is when that classic movie Home Alone came out, right? And they took a family trip to Paris in that movie. And so more Americans are traveling to Europe. And when we do that, or when we travel elsewhere, we're able to see what the cliches are and how those cliches might jive or not with the reality we witness.
11: I couldn't agree more. I'd say, come one, come all, the more the merrier. Just don't assume that when you get here, we're all drunk, chain-smoking, unfaithful, dirty, smelly people who never take a shower, or indeed dressed as I am right now.
2: Time and to on take that note, off that beret.
11: Can I take off the beret now? I'm quite hot in here.
2: That's it for The Global Story today. If you enjoyed our show, then you ought to subscribe to The Global Story as a podcast. You can find new episodes from us every weekday wherever you listen to your favorite shows. Thanks, as always, for spending some time with us. Have a nice weekend, and we'll be back again on Monday.
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14: Welcome to the newsroom. I'm Charlotte Gallagher. Coming up.
26: We didn't know about the flood. We saw a huge cloud of brown dust from inside the tunnel. We felt a gust of cold air. We didn't know what was happening.
14: We're on the ground in Nepal, where thousands of people are still missing after devastating flash floods. We'll also get the latest from Tibet, as Chinese state media say hundreds there are unaccounted for. President Trump announces an oil deal with Venezuela, saying it will double US oil reserves. Also, how women and girls in Greenland were forcibly given contraception. I'd imagined my future with more children, but I wasn't able to. I envied my friends who were having children and starting families.
0: And the music of Haiti. All that to come in the next 30 minutes.
15: BBC News with Chris Berrow. International aid organisations and governments are stepping up emergency aid efforts in Nepal as the search continues for nearly 2,000 people missing following deadly flash floods. The European Union and countries including Canada and the United States have announced that they're sending aid or financial support. A UN spokesperson, Stéphane Dujarric, said the need in the disaster zone was immense.
16: Our partners working on food security estimate that at least 20,000 households across the Nuwakot and Rasuwa districts may need food assistance. Over 50,000 people require emergency water, emergency sanitation, and emergency hygiene support. Partners working on nutrition estimate that some 17,000 children, 1,500 pregnant and breastfeeding women, and 9,000 adolescents need immediate nutrition support.
15: President Trump has announced that the United States has entered an agreement with Venezuela, which secures majority U.S. control of more than 65 billion barrels of proven oil reserves in the country. Donald Trump posted on his Truth Social platform that the deal would lower U.S. petrol prices and boost prosperity in Venezuela, whose President Nicolas Maduro he ousted in January. Ian McWilliam reports.
17: Donald Trump described his new deal with Venezuela as the biggest oil deal in world history. He said it would more than double U.S. oil reserves and substantially lower prices for U.S. consumers. Rising domestic fuel costs have been a primary concern of the president as the November midterms approach, and Iran continues to block shipments through the Strait of Hormuz. Media reports say that in return for a U.S. ownership stake, private companies, including American firms, will develop Venezuelan oil fields and return more oil revenue to Venezuela.
15: A court in Ecuador has found the former president Lenin Moreno guilty of accepting bribes from a Chinese company linked to the construction of the country's largest hydroelectric plant. At the time of the alleged corruption, he was vice president under Rafael Correa between 2007 and 2013. Mr. Moreno remains free pending his sentencing. He denies all charges. China has removed two senior military officers from its supreme military command. Generals Zhang Youxia and Liu Zhenli have been under investigation since January, accused of serious violations of discipline and law. And Baris Netarajan has more details.
20: General Zhang Youxia was once widely seen as Mr. Xi's closest military ally and was one of the few leading officers with combat experience. He was also a member of the powerful Chinese Politburo, the executive body of the ruling Communist Party. The military has been one of the main targets of a broader corruption crackdown launched by President Xi in 2012. Critics say it has been used as a tool to purge political rivals.
15: BBC News. The United Nations Security Council has heard that nearly 200,000 people have been forcibly returned to Haiti from the United States and other countries in the first 8 months of the year. A UN official, Indrika Ratwata, told the emergency meeting that many of those returned had no resources or documentation and included vulnerable women and children. The meeting was called in response to a violent gang attack in the Haitian capital, Port-au-Prince, when armed assailants killed at least 47 people. Donald Trump has lost his latest attempt to erase his criminal conviction for falsifying business records. Rory Gallimore reports.
21: Donald Trump is the first and only U.S. president to be convicted of a crime. 2 years ago, a New York court found he concealed hush money payments to the porn actress Stormy Daniels in the run-up to the 2016 election. He insists he did nothing wrong and has repeatedly attempted to have the ruling thrown out. Mr. Trump has now tried three times to move the case to a federal rather than a state court, where he wants it dismissed on the grounds of presidential immunity. But the judge found his lawyer's latest arguments were neither new nor legally sufficient.
15: The British right-wing commentator Milo Yiannopoulos has been detained by United States immigration authorities for allegedly overstaying his visa. U.S. Immigration and Customs Enforcement said he was arrested at New Orleans Airport and that he would be deported. Mr. Yiannopoulos rose to prominence as an editor of the right-wing website Breitbart and attracted condemnation for inflammatory comments about Muslims, transgender people, feminists, and the Black Lives Matter movement. He was a supporter of Donald Trump and backed his tougher immigration policies, although he recently said the president had lost his way. Police in England say a man has died at a Christian festival after a large sign fell. At least six other people were hurt at the big church festival in West Sussex. And that's the latest world news from the BBC.
14: Hello, you're listening to The Newsroom with me, Charlotte Gallagher. And we begin in Nepal, where the number of people missing after Wednesday's flash floods has now doubled to nearly 2,000, including many foreign nationals. More than 570 people are known to have died when a huge torrent of rock, ice and mud was unleashed by the collapse of a glacier in the Himalayan region. And even as rescue efforts continue, there are fears of further sudden floods. Azadeh Mashiri sent this report from one of the worst hit areas of Nepal.
1: I've reached army barracks in Trishulir in northern Nepal, and every few minutes there are helicopters that are landing, dropping off people who have been stranded by the floods, survivors, people who are injured, and on the other side of the gate are just some of the people who are waiting for news of their loved ones. Families who are going up to a wall here with a list published of the names of people the army has recovered so far, people who have been found.
4: One of the people here desperate for news is Sujata Joshi. She tells me four of her family members are missing. Who in your family is missing?
6: My sister-in-law. My cousin. My nephew and nice.
4: Her brother Sumit is here as well, and he tells me when the flood hit his home, he ran with his wife and his child. He survived. They were washed away.
7: We were at home. When the flooding started, I rushed out. I asked my sister-in-law to hurry, but she was busy closing up our shop and got caught in the floods.
4: One of the helicopters has just dropped off Balbir Bike, who was stranded while working at a tunnel in Trishuli.
26: We didn't know about the flood. We saw a huge cloud of brown dust from inside the tunnel. We felt a gust of cold air. We didn't know what was happening.
19: Heavy mud due to the flood.
4: One of the army's spokespeople here, Brigadier Rajaram Basnet, explained how difficult it is to rescue people from tunnels here.
19: And even for the tunnels, the entry and exit point, they are closed, and it's very difficult to find out the, you know, entry and exit point also. I haven't seen this kind of, you know, disaster in my life.
4: The warnings have eased now, and emergency officials are letting people leave and get closer to the river. We're right next to the river Trishuli now, and her helicopters are still flying up above as search and rescue operations continue. It just goes to show how worried people are. The number of casualties have continued to rise, and there's an anxious wait for the hundreds who are still missing. We've also just heard the Prime Minister, Balan Shah, and his cabinet have decided to donate a month's wages to the government's relief fund, a little over 6 months in office. And Balan Shah is now responding to the worst disaster Nepal has seen in more than a decade.
14: And across the border in Tibet, information is much harder to come by, given China's tight control of the region, which it annexed in the 1950s. Beijing says seven people have been killed in Tibet and hundreds are still missing. Our China correspondent, Laura Bicker, is monitoring developments from Beijing.
23: What we've heard is that Chinese rescuers have finally made it to the worst affected area. Now, that area is known as Girong Port. It's the main land border between Nepal and Tibet. And you may remember that horrific footage of the torrents of water crashing down through that building. They've told state media that all that they can find are the ruins of buildings. All they can see are collapsed structures. Now, they are, of course, searching for survivors. I think the one thing to point out is only 21 of them have made it, and I've been watching state media carefully because it is the main way I'm able to get information to you. And what you saw were the pictures of them on foot making their way through torrents of water, scaling cliff faces and basically hiking through the Himalayas to get to this area. The People's Liberation Army are also trying to make their way there with heavy machinery, but they've been held up, and they have also warned that because of heavy rain in the area, they're suffering from more mudslides and it is hampering rescue efforts. So you can see there are major obstacles to overcome. About 558 people are thought to still be missing in that area. 260 of them are said to be foreign nationals, many of them making that pilgrimage between Nepal and Tibet. On better news, there were a number of people trapped in that area. The Chinese authorities have managed to free them and take them to safety, and there were over 500 foreigners in that group. And meanwhile, you might also heard about this barrier lake. So this is the lake that is formed further up from Girongport, that area I was telling you about. It's a lake that's formed in the debris of the landslide. And today it was overflowing slightly. And that basically put all rescue operations at a halt. And there were real alerts that went all the way down the valley between both the Tibetan side and the Nepalese side. Now, Chinese experts are monitoring those water levels, and they say that it is manageable for now, but they are concerned about more heavy rain to come.
3: And Laura, how reliable is the information coming from the Chinese authorities? Because I've heard you say before that as a foreign journalist, you can't really get to the area, and that's the same for most journalists operating in China. So how reliable is that information that you're getting?
23: Yeah, I should explain, you need government permission as a foreign media to get to Tibet, and that really doesn't come very often, if it comes at all. Chinese state media are there, they are at the kind of front line with the firefighters, with the People's Liberation Army, but everything is through them, and they too are carefully controlled. But it is kind of difficult to speak to actual local people in the region because they've been warned not to speak to journalists.
3: So, Laura, to what degree are the Chinese and the Nepalese authorities cooperating?
23: So this is a question that's quite difficult to answer, because if you speak to different people, you get a different answer. Officially, the two sides are cooperating. China has also offered assistance to Nepal. When it comes to this region, there are elements of cooperation on early warning systems when it comes to flooding, when it comes to noticing any breakaway glaciers or filling up of glacial lakes. But there has been criticism saying that China is slow to warn them, even though they are monitoring the area. And that is one of the reasons for this, is this is a military border for the Chinese as well as between two countries. But China too, this time, has said that they noticed this glacial lake was filling up. Here in Beijing, President Xi Jinping has called for greater cooperation internationally and greater monitoring when it comes to the likes of these glaciers, glacier lakes, and potential landslides. So it'll be interesting to see what happens after the shock of this disaster subsides.
14: That was Laura Bicker, and all the latest developments on this story are on a live page on our website. Now, to the biggest oil deal in world history. That's according to Donald Trump. The president has announced an agreement with Venezuela that he says will more than double US oil reserves and substantially lower petrol prices for Americans. Caracas has welcomed the deal as a historic milestone. The interim leader, Delcy Rodriguez, said the investment will help the nation's revival. Our Latin America expert in Miami, Luis Fajardo, told me what we know so far.
8: Certainly, we're talking about a very big deal, according to what President Trump said in his social media statement. He mentioned 65 billion barrels. That is estimated to be nearly one-fifth of Venezuela's oil reserves. Of course, Venezuela being one of the countries with the biggest oil reserves in the world. Also, Marco Rubio, the U.S. Secretary of State, was posting in social media saying that $100 billion in investment would go to Venezuela. This is precisely the amount of money that some experts have suggested would be needed to restore the Venezuelan oil industry, which has suffered terribly in the last decade or even more because of mismanagement and all the turmoil that has confronted Venezuela in the last few years.
14: So I think this will be probably seen as a win for Donald Trump ahead of the midterms. What do you think Caracas will make of this?
8: There's certainly going to be some eyebrows raised in at least parts of the Venezuelan government. This goes against, of course, the entire ideology of the Bolivarian Revolution of Hugo Chavez and Nicolas Maduro. The people who, Delcy Rodriguez, the president of Venezuela, originally reached government with that movement, which was all about economic nationalism and control of natural resources. This goes in the opposite direction. But on the other hand, there's going to be people in Venezuela saying that these oil resources have been drastically mismanaged in the last decade. This brought economic chaos to Venezuela. And if this oil deal brings prosperity again to the country, where certainly people will have a different opinion on that.
14: Because, I mean, it's definitely true that the U.S. is exerting increasing influence on Venezuela since Maduro was ousted.
8: It has, but on the other hand, it has been a delicate balance because in many aspects, the U.S. is working with a government, the Chavista government of Delcy Rodriguez, which still controls a lot of aspects of domestic life in Venezuela. There's still, for example, very big criticism of political prisoners being still in Venezuela. So it is difficult to know up to what point the U.S. government was actually doing the or making the decisions in the ground at a micro level, but certainly at the macro level, big decisions like this suggest that the U.S. government has created a huge, huge change in the political priorities and even the national priorities of Venezuela since the military actions of early in 2026.
14: Luis Fajardo, and you're listening to The Newsroom. Milo Yiannopoulos once called himself the most fabulous supervillain on the internet, courting controversy with his remarks about Islam, feminism, and race. The British far-right commentator, who lives in the US, was an early supporter of Donald Trump and the MAGA movement. But the 41-year-old has now found himself on the wrong side of the strict immigration policies he's publicly endorsed. He's been detained by ICE and is awaiting deportation. Our correspondent, Shaima Khalil, told me more.
2: Milo Yiannopoulos is a self-styled provocateur. People may remember him from the first Trump administration. He rose to prominence, really, as an editor of Breitbart, very, very

0: controversial figure, obviously the rapper in the music industry, but this is where people would remember him. Recently, though, we haven't heard much about him or from him. So when the news came out today that he was arrested by ICE, I think it took everybody by surprise.
1: Do we know yet why he's been detained?
0: Well, we have a statement from ICE now, from the US Immigration and Customs Enforcement. They said that they had arrested, they described him as an illegal alien from the United Kingdom in New Orleans International Airport, and that he had entered the United States legally in 2019. But as the statement put it, he had chosen to overstay his welcome. ICE says that he had failed to attend an immigration hearing. He was issued with a final removal order last month. And then he was arrested today. We also know that he will remain in ICE custody pending removal or pending deportation.
1: Some might say, ironically, Shimer, he was a very big supporter of ICE. Just looking at his tweets from last year, he says, total legal immunity for ICE agents when they're on duty. We've got to deport millions and millions and millions of people. Without that, nothing else matters.
0: Exactly. And for a person who was so outspoken about deporting people, who was so outspoken in favor of essentially what ICE is doing right now, of Donald Trump's policies about immigration, for this particular person to be then detained by ICE is quite ironic, indeed, is painfully ironic, to be himself called an illegal alien and to be eventually deported by ICE.
1: Shimer Khalil. Experts say Denmark's campaign of forced contraception on women and girls in Greenland in the 1960s and 70s violated human rights but didn't meet the legal definition of genocide. Two long-awaited reports were released on Friday and both found that the women's rights were breached. More than 4,000 Inuit women and girls, who are the main ethnic group in Greenland, were given IUDs or coils without their consent. Many say they suffered pain and trauma, and some were left sterile, like this woman, Inga Platu.
2: I wasn't told anything about me having an IUD inserted. I was in hospital for a minor operation in my pelvic area. When I came round, an IUD had been fitted, without me being asked first. I was 20 years old. I'd imagined my future with more children, but I wasn't able to. I envied my friends who were having children and starting families. We decided to adopt.
1: This practice was so widespread that Greenland's population growth severely slowed. Greenland is a self-governing territory of Denmark, which will pay around $47,000 to each of the women affected. I got more about the reports from our Denmark correspondent, Adrienne Murray.
3: Two separate reports have been published by Greenland's government. Now, initially, they commissioned one panel to investigate or examine what the legal aspects of this case were. So that's whether human rights violations had occurred and also crucially whether this would constitute genocide. Now, this happened about a year and a half ago. The experts behind that panel, they had a disagreement and they split into two groups. What's happened is there are now two reports that have been released that were authored by two different groups. Now, in terms of the findings that the government presented, both of these reports concluded that there were cases of forced contraceptions and that there were violations of the women's human rights, but neither established that genocide had occurred. The first group, the Danish experts, they said there was no empirical evidence to suggest genocide at all, and then concluded there was no intention proven. The second report by two international experts, however, was a bit more nuanced. They did not establish genocide, but this report, however, said there were reasonable grounds to believe that involuntary contraception was actually systematic, that it was discriminatory, and that in their view, however, on this genocide issue, only a court can decide. So they stopped short in that capacity in terms of their conclusions.
1: Adrienne Murray. Senior Western officials have told the BBC they do not believe that Russia is planning a military confrontation with a NATO country, despite increasingly hostile rhetoric from Moscow aimed at Ukraine's European allies. Speculation about Russia's intentions has intensified after the head of the CIA travelled to Moscow this week.

0: Here's our defence correspondent, Jonathan Beale.
1: Reports about the recent visit by the head of America's CIA to Moscow have suggested that it was in part to deliver a warning to Moscow not to attack a NATO country. However, senior Western officials have told the BBC they believe President Putin still wants to avoid a direct military confrontation with members of the alliance. The officials, who asked not to be named, said recent threats from Moscow, including that UK forces could be targeted in the future or that British weapons factories could be hit, were nothing new and in line with Russian military doctrine of applying pressure. That said, they believed that Russia would likely continue its so-called hybrid activities, such as cyber attacks and sabotage against NATO allies. The official said Russia's hostile rhetoric might also be a reflection of the political pressures President Putin is feeling at home. His military is suffering high casualties for relatively small territorial gains. Ukraine's long-range strikes are also causing shortages of petrol. But Russia, too, has been stepping up its long-range strikes, with the Western officials acknowledging the war in Ukraine has escalated over the past year.
0: Jonathan Beale. Finally, in recent years, Haiti has been racked by natural disasters, political instability, and gang warfare. But musicians like Wesley are keen to showcase the Caribbean island's history and culture. The singer-songwriter has a new album out and recently performed at the WOMAD Festival in the UK, where our reporter Martin Bernard met him.
2: Yolo. Makaya, makaya, kitsia, sepanu, somba, yola, yola, yono la kua.
3: My music roots in Africa, so we in Haiti, we are the Bible of Africa and the Caribbean. So we have the most African rhythm over there. We have like a bunch of tribes that has been going there, and anything you see in Africa look like something we play in Haiti. We have the voodoo drums. We have all kind of music.
4: And tell us about your new album. What's it called and what's the music like?
3: My new album called Makaya. Makaya is a Kikongo word that we use in Haiti. Makaya is the mountain that represents the freedom. Makaya, Makaya, kitia sepanu, somba yola, yola,
4: yono la kuwa. And you talked on stage about some of the problems that Haiti is facing, the political crisis, the gang violence. Is there hope for Haiti?
3: Yes. The music is the hope of Haiti. Anyone that wanna make trouble to Haiti, that wanna sell weapons and sending arms to our youngsters, we say no to that. We say we need education, we need to get deeper in our culture, we need to respect our motherland, that is Africa.
4: I read an interesting story that you and your family actually in 1991 ended up in Guantanamo Bay, the US base in Cuba. Tell us about that.
3: Yeah, you know, in 1991 there was the coup. We had a lot of violence and then the military was killing people. So my dad has a boat. So when we get in the middle of the sea, we get intercepted by the Coast Guard.
4: American Coast Guard?
3: American Coast Guard, and brought us to Guantanamo Bay. For 1 year, we stayed there. I even missed 1 year of school for that. I was 11 years old. We could not go out. So all I knew that we stayed there, we played music for the whole year. We were sent back in the Coast Guard to Haiti, to Port-au-Prince, where we were coming from. So we, since there, we stayed in Haiti.
4: Tell us about some of the festivals, some of the music, some of the culture in the country.
3: It is a country of music, so everyone there know how to sing. Everyone there know how to play an instrument. We have a lot of festivals. We have a lot of culture. We have the Carnival of the Sun. We have Carnival of the Beaches. So there is all the carnivals going on.
4: Can music play a part in restoring peace and stability?
3: Of course, music is the resistance, because the music doesn't have no pain in it. We do only goodness to humanity. That's why the music can help solving the problems.
0: was Wesley speaking to Martin Venard, and you've been listening to The Newsroom with me, Charlotte Gallagher. A reminder of the main news. Officials in Nepal say nearly 2,000 people are still missing after Wednesday's flash floods in the Himalayas. Hundreds are also unaccounted for in Tibet. Donald Trump has announced a huge oil deal with Venezuela that gives Washington control of more than 65 billion barrels of proven oil reserves. And there's a news summary coming up next.
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6: If you want to grab the world's attention, going to the moon is back in fashion.
7: An unmanned Chinese spacecraft touched down on the far side of the moon where no human or robot has ever ventured before.
6: But space missions are only one symbol of national scientific ambition. And what's become clear in recent years is that China is now a force to be reckoned with in all aspects of science, from cutting-edge biology to the front line in AI. How has this sleeping giant awoken over the decades, and what does its commitment to massive science projects of the future mean for geopolitics?
5: The rise of a science superpower. 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
9: And if you hear this on the gong, then do back.
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0: BBC News with Charlotte Gallagher. International aid organisations and governments are stepping up emergency aid efforts in Nepal as the search continues for nearly 2,000 people missing following deadly flash floods. More than 500 are confirmed dead. Tens of thousands of people are in need of food and emergency water. Hundreds are also unaccounted for in Tibet. Donald Trump says the United States has reached a huge oil deal with Venezuela, whose President Nicolas Maduro was ousted in January. Mr. Trump said the deal gave Washington majority control of more than 65 billion barrels of proven oil reserves at a time Mr. Trump is under pressure domestically over rising fuel prices. A court in Ecuador has found the country's former president, Lenin Moreno, guilty of accepting bribes from a Chinese company for the construction of the country's largest hydroelectric plant. Prosecutors say he received over $1 million, which was funneled through overseas bank accounts and shell companies to his business associates and family members. The United Nations Security Council has heard that nearly 200,000 people have been forcibly returned to Haiti from the US and other countries in the first 8 months of this year. A UN official told the emergency meeting that many of those returned had no resources or documentation and included vulnerable women and children. China has removed two senior military officers from its Supreme Military Command. They've been under investigation since January, accused of violations of discipline and law, a common euphemism for corruption. The body of Norway's King Harald has been transported from the hospital where he died earlier on Friday to the Royal Palace in Oslo. BBC News.
10: 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This is Africa.
11: This is Africa. CIA.
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8: 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Hello and welcome to This Is Africa from the BBC. I'm your host, DJ Edu, the Afro Boss.
9: And if you hear this on that gong, bend your back, gong, bend your knees, baby,
8: You probably already know this tune. Shake It to the Max has been a viral sensation. It's the first song from Ghana ever to notch up a billion streams, and it's charted all over the world. Shake It to the Max brought its creator, Molly, she of the sultry vocals, to international attention. A self-declared baddie, Molly is playful, confident, and loves to dance. But it wasn't always this way. Molly, who has a Ghanaian mom and an American dad, first started getting notice around the world in 2021 with Sad Girls Love Money with fellow Ghanaian Amare, a female empowerment song with a hypnotic fusion of Afropop and R&B. The song sparked a flurry of dance challenges, as did Shake It to the Max. Molly is a social media queen, taking her fans behind the scenes of her extraordinary life and twerking in all kinds of unlikely places, including the BBC news offices on her way to the TIA studio. You should have seen the look on their faces. She's just released a 12-track mixtape called Baddies Love Molly, featuring South Africa's Grammy Award-winning Tyler, Jamaica's dancehall sensation Shensia, and fellow Ghanaian Sarkodie, who, by the way, was our first guest on BBC This Is Africa, the podcast. Check out that interview and all the episodes so far. Subscribe or follow wherever you get your podcasts. And now, back to

0: Molly, at you saying?
1: Hey, ayo.
0: Hey, what's up? Good, yeah?
1: But to pay.
0: So you can tell I just know a few Ghanaian songs, right?
1: It's enough,
0: yeah?
1: Yeah.
0: So Molly, we've been part of your career from day dot.
1: Yeah.
0: Do you remember this? I'll play you something here. Listen to this.
2: I'm Molly. I'm an Afrofusion artist from Accra, Ghana, right? I've been doing music for about 2, maybe 3 years now. And, you know, I'm about to take over the world.
1: Hey. She said it, man.
0: Just take me back to then when you were starting out. What was it like for you?
1: It really felt like I was a stranger. I wasn't necessarily something that fit the mold, but to me that was like a really, really good thing. It was something I felt positive about, that I could add something that wasn't already being done. Yeah.
0: Explain to me how you felt like a stranger in the music scene.
1: Yeah, because I describe my music as Afrofusion, and I really feel like at that point in my career, like, what was hot was, you know, straight heavy Afrobeats, like a Tiwa Savage record, a Burna Boy record, a Sarkodie record, or an R2B's record. These are what people identify as, you know, music that is successful. So if you're coming into the industry and you're not sounding like this, I feel like you're automatically disregarded. Like, what is this girl doing?
0: Yeah, and that means you must have been bold from day one, because you were taking, I'm guessing you were taking backlash back in the day because your sound was quite different. How did you...
1: I wouldn't say backlash, it's just more like being ignored.
0: Oh, wow.
1: Yeah.
0: Even worse. And how did you come up with your sound back then?
1: It's really just exploring. It comes from a whole lot of different like inspirations, and you know, there's a lot of music that I love, and I feel like when I hear something and I'm like, this feels right. Like first time I heard Simi, I'm like, ooh, her voice like is doing something to me. When I hear like Amaray from Ghana for the first time, I'm like, who is this girl? What kind of sound is she doing? She's from here, like that's interesting. And then it's like you hear like Cruel Santino or Dunsi, Lady Donnelly, these artists from Nigeria. And they're doing a sound that's like totally different from mainstream Afrobeats. So it's like I could see like, okay, no, like even though maybe there's not a lot of Ghanaian artists that identify as like alternative or Afrofusion, like you can see like, okay, if our neighbors are forming a community here and there's something happening, it's possible here too. So being different could be cool. Very soon.

0: you went on to get your big break.
1: Yeah.
0: Not the biggest one, but the next level for you was, you know, bad girls love money.
1: Bad girls, indeed. Yeah.

0: that record was the one that announced that Molly was here.
1: Yeah.
0: How did that one come about?
1: I remember hitting up Marie like multiple times, like, hey girl, I see you. You know, I think we could do something. And she was always receptive. But yeah, I believe when I dropped my EP, Wonder Girl, that was kind of like showing people what I'm capable of. So at that point, she hit me up and she's like, listen, I'm working on my album. I'm practically done, but I'm gonna send you these two beats anyway. I wrote to it, I linked her in the studio. And when she walked in, the song was recorded and she's like, she was like, started arranging it, added

0: It was like really nice. It was really cool.
1: And it's good. I mean, your first big collaboration is with a female as well. You know, most guys would look for the big guys in the game, but you went with a female artist who was relatively.
0: No guys were doing what she was doing. You know.
1: She was different.
0: Yeah.
1: This young generation, including yourself, you guys are really going out there and flying the flag for Ghana, not just in Ghana or in Africa, but all around the world.
0: Yeah, yeah, yeah.
1: Especially through socials. I mean, and you are queen of social media. So work me through the process of a song, how you build it from the word go, how you market it, how you promote it, because there's something to be studied here, because you did it with Shake to the Max, this massive mega hit, highest ever streamed record in Ghanaian history, right?
0: Yeah, and it's just been a year, it's still climbing.
1: Ah, yeah, there you go.
0: The song was made in Miami. It was a period where I'm like, I need to move to Ghana, and I'm living in Orlando, Florida at the time. You know, I've made relationships in Miami with these two producers, Adi and Yon. They're like, nah, you're moving to Ghana, you need to come at least one more time. So I'm like, cool, I hop on a train. I'm there for like maybe 3 days. We do multiple records, and Shake the Max was the very last one. And then I moved back. And I remember being in Ghana, and it felt great. Like, let me explain to you what it's like being an independent artist in America versus Ghana. Because Ghana, like, I have like more community there. If I wanted to be in the studio, like the producers that I know, I will have the session. They will not charge me for the session. You can really do things like relationship based in Ghana.
1: Wow.
0: And I was missing that so much, because in America, like, bro, everything, like,
1: everything,
0: even to move
1: costs.
0: From one place to the other is like a whole situation. So I'm like, I could feel the weights lifted off me, like being in Ghana. So I had so much freedom to just have fun, like do content. And then I started teasing the song. Maybe I posted 6 videos, and it was just like normal engagement. I could see some interest, but nothing that was giving signs of viral in any way.
1: Okay.
0: And then boom, one video just fires away. And I remember this video moment, because like I was very intentional about it. I'm like, I'm going away for my birthday. I'm taking this orange dress. You know, I'm gonna have my siblings and my cousins there. It's my birthday, guys. Nobody say no to me. As soon as I posted it, I'm like, guys, look what's happening. Like, it's crazy. And when I posted it, I had already done like maybe 7 more videos from that weekend, just ready to post. So I'm just like, okay, continue. They were all like taking off. I'm like, guess who's not stopping? Me. You even partook.
1: Oh yeah, you had me shaking it to the max. The video that caught my attention is when you stopped traffic in Ghana and just bust a dance, and I could see the uncles in the car were confused.
0: I don't know what was getting
1: like,
0: into me.
1: What is going on here? Molly causing traffic, you know, shaking it to the max, and they're like, okay.
0: It's kind of blind faith, like, they're not gonna hit me.
1: Yeah,
0: you know?
1: Yeah.
0: It's
1: just rewind, let me shake it to the max. Shake it to the max. Shake it to the max. Shake it to the max. Please just rewind, let me shake it to the max.
2: The Stars of Africa on TIE.
1: How were you feeling at that time when that went that big?
0: I was really excited and so grateful. I remember just like, you know, I'm gonna be present for every single moment of this. Like, I'm gonna soak it all in. And it's like, the song was hot. The song had hits. It was already doing what it needed to do. But I'm like, nah, I'm still promoting this because I'm genuinely like having fun doing this.
1: And you ended up working with the lovely Miss Tyler.
0: Yeah. The time of your life. That's why your body
1: go down. That's why your body go down. How did that happen?
0: I followed her. If I like something or I like someone, like, yeah. You know, I'm not afraid to go after it, you know, and I really think she's amazing. I do. And I'm just like, this could be fire. And, you know, not everyone is open-minded. And I think it was really cool that she was, and she went for it. And I think it's a great moment.
1: And this is just from a DM.
0: Well, no, there's other parts Practice. Involved. Our teams are involved as well, but at least our vibes were, you know, both receptive.

0: ever get any backlash for your fashion trends, for your dances?
1: There's always someone in some room somewhere.
0: Some uncle somewhere.
1: Sleeping on some mattress that has to say something negative about you. I try to not take it personal because, like, honestly, I see so many, when I say, like, women that I see, like, are just flawless and amazing and talented and just, like, incredible, and you would still find, like, negativity in their comments. Mm. Sometimes, like, when you have a stressful day or a bad day and you see something, you're just like, ugh.
0: Yeah.
1: At that point, it can get frustrating, but, like, I'm really quick to bounce back. I've not always been this way, and I hated who I was, like, many years ago, because I think as a young girl, insecurities and, like, just negative experiences, it could really, like, take over your whole life.
0: So what are some of the things that you were wary about yourself?
1: Body is a huge one. Like, the way, like, perfection is just promoted so much, and you might see and be like, oh my god, I don't look like this, so maybe I can't be an artist because, you know, the artists that I see are freaking flawless. Where do I fit in here? I really wanted to just free myself from, like, the pressures and to take my silliness, my goofiness, who I am, what I would naturally do if I felt like people weren't watching or I cared what they thought. Like, I had to just switch some of those things off, like, really tune out of it to be able to just be me.
0: This new EP. Lots of spice. What can you tell us about the new project and what excites you most about it?
1: I definitely want it to be like a project that you can play everything from start to finish at a party.

0: energetic, playful. Like, I need people to lighten up. I need people to let loose, shake some yash.
1: You're a true inspiration to us and to so many. Really appreciate you taking the time.
0: Thank
1: to
0: you.
1: Come and speak to us.
0: Always.
1: May
0: Dao
1: say, pom, pom, pom, pom, pom, pom, pom, pom.
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0: Baby, Johnny Miley's in my open, oh.
2: Exciting new artist from Nairobi, Kenya. His name is Kimmy Life and he features Tommy Flavor on this Amapiano influence track titled Sukari.

Hope you enjoyed that mix. Head to the TIA page for the full track listings. Just search up BBC This Is Africa. That's it for TIA with me, DJ Edu the Afro Boss. Thank you so very much for listening. I leave you with this classic by a friend of mine called Nameless, who celebrated 25 years in the game recently. This is Nina Noki, released in 2001. Till next time, peace.

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1: I'm glaciologist Dr. Catherine Walker, and this is the story of A23A, a megaberg twice the size of London and weighing a trillion tons, from colossal beginnings to its humble demise.
0: A23A, Biography of an Iceberg, Thursday at 1:30 and 8:30 GMT.
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4: 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I'm Asya Fuchs. 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
4: At Outlook, we've been lucky to speak to Dolly a few times over the years. And following news of her death earlier this week, we wanted to revisit the stories she told us.
6: Some say I'm an icon, some say I'm an eyesore. I gotta stand out a little bit. I think when I was a kid, I wanted to travel the world. I wanted to be rich. I wanted to be famous. I wanted to be a star, whatever that meant. You know, that's something that shines. And I've just tried to make the most of everything that God has given me. And, you know, I've overdone it a few times, I suppose. I don't know that I knew that I'd be this big a star, but I hoped I'd be.
4: Dolly, in her own words, coming up after the latest BBC News.
7: BBC News with Chris Barrow. International aid organisations and governments are stepping up emergency aid efforts in Nepal as the search continues for nearly 2,000 people missing following deadly flash floods. A United Nations spokesperson says tens of thousands of households are in need of food and emergency water. More than 500 are confirmed dead in Nepal. China has confirmed 7 deaths and further rain is expected, which could complicate rescue efforts. Laura Bicker is following developments from Beijing.
8: Chinese rescuers have finally made it to the worst affected area. Now, that area is known as Girong Port. They've told state media that all that they can find are the ruins of buildings. I think the one thing to point out is only 21 of them have made it, and I've been watching state media carefully, and what you saw were the pictures of them on foot making their way through torrents of water and basically hiking through the Himalayas to get to this area.
7: The United States entered an agreement with Venezuela which secures majority US control of more than 65 billion barrels of proven oil reserves in the country. President Trump said the deal would boost prosperity in Venezuela, whose president Nicolas Maduro he ousted in January. Luis Fajardo is in Miami.
9: Marco Rubio, the US Secretary of State, was posting in social media saying that $100 billion in investment would go to Venezuela. This is precisely the amount of money that some experts have suggested would be needed to restore the Venezuelan oil industry, which has suffered terribly in the last decade or even more because of mismanagement and all the turmoil that has confronted Venezuela in the last few years.
7: A court in Ecuador has found the country's former president, Lenin Moreno, guilty of accepting bribes from a Chinese company linked to the construction of the country's largest hydroelectric plant. At the time of the alleged corruption, he was vice president under Rafael Correa between 2007 and 2013. Clitzia Sala has the details.
10: Prosecutors say the center-left politician received over $1 million from China's Sinohydro company to favor it in the construction of the Coca-Cola Sinclair plant. It was inaugurated in 2016 and has experienced problems ever since. Authorities say the money was funneled through overseas bank accounts and shell companies to Lenin Moreno's business associates and family members. They've requested a 6-year prison term. Mr. Moreno remains free, pending his sentencing. He denies all charges and has described the trial as an act of revenge orchestrated by former President Correa, with whom he had a falling out.
7: The United Nations Security Council has heard that nearly 200,000 people have been forcibly returned to Haiti from the United States and other countries in the first 8 months of the year. A UN official, Indrika Ratwate, told the emergency meeting that many of those returned had no resources or documentation and included vulnerable women and children. World news from the BBC. There are reports of gunfire and explosions in several parts of Niamey, the capital of Niger. Journalists and other witnesses said shooting was continuing around the presidential palace. The military took control in Niger in a coup in 2023 that ousted President Mohamed Bazoum. Firefighters in Kanazawa, a city in central Japan, are asking residents not to rearrange paramedics' shoes during emergencies. In Japan, visitors normally remove footwear indoors and hosts often turn the items towards the door. But first responders position their shoes deliberately so they can step into them quickly while carrying a patient out on a stretcher. Officials say tidying up the shoes can slow crews carrying patients. The British right-wing commentator Milo Yiannopoulos has been detained by United States immigration authorities for allegedly overstaying his visa. US Immigration and Customs Enforcement, known as ICE, said he was arrested at New Orleans Airport. Here's our North America correspondent Shaima Khalil.
11: The British citizen entered the United States legally in 2019. ICE says he failed to attend an immigration hearing and was issued with a final removal order last month. Mr. Yiannopoulos rose to prominence as a Breitbart editor and outspoken supporter of Donald Trump. He has backed the president's tougher immigration policies, although he recently said that Mr. Trump had lost his way. The self-styled provocateur has repeatedly attracted condemnation for inflammatory comments about Muslims, transgender people, feminists, and the Black Lives Matter movement.
7: Donald Trump has lost his latest attempt to erase his criminal conviction for falsifying business records. The president was convicted 2 years ago of concealing a hush money payment to the porn actress Stormy Daniels. A judge rejected a request to move the case to a federal court and have it dismissed on the grounds of presidential immunity. And that's the latest world news from the BBC.
4: Welcome to Outlook from the BBC World Service, the place you go for extraordinary personal stories. I'm Asya Fuchs. These days, it sometimes feels like there aren't that many people who are really universally loved. And earlier this week,

news of Dolly Parton's death made headlines all around the world on Tuesday. Dolly, the legendary singer, songwriter, philanthropist, had died at the age of 80 after a short illness. The chorus of tributes that followed focused as much on her charity and personal generosity as on her hits. And like the rest of us, I was a big fan. I even went to my school prom dressed as Dolly Parton. It was not costume themed. I just loved her that much.

0: And so today, we're digging into our own archive. We've had Dolly on a couple of times over the years, telling the story of her remarkable life. Here she is in 2003, speaking to Outlook's Frederick Dove in Nashville about the roots of her fame and talent.
1: Some say I'm an icon, some say I'm an eyesore. I kind of stand out a little bit. But actually, I think when I was a kid, I wanted to travel the world. I wanted to be rich. I wanted to be famous. I wanted to be a star, whatever that meant. You know, that's something that shines. I just wanted the attention, but I really felt like God had given me a gift and that it was up to me to develop it. And that was just not just with the songwriting, which I take more serious than anything else, but as a singer and as a person and a personality. But now I'm looking back that I'm still young enough to enjoy it and still active in the business and looking back, you know, it really touches me to think that I get to enjoy all that and that I get to be put in the Country Music Hall of Fame while I'm still on the show that they're inducting me into the Hall of Fame and getting to still be active. And I have had a funny line that they had asked me about when they did this. I said, I'm just glad at my age to still be able to get off the porch, much less to still be running with the big dogs. So I just feel very honored, and I don't know that I knew that I'd be this big a star, but I hoped I'd be.
2: Well, there was an inkling. I gather you were making up songs before you could properly read or write? When
1: yes,
2: you were still a very little girl?
1: Yes, but I had the gift of rhyme, and I was always making everything rhyme. And my mother used to write stuff down before I even remember, you know, and she used to be intrigued with it. So she just had shoeboxes full of little things that I'd written before I took to seriously writing when I was about 7 and 8, when I started playing the guitar and really writing serious songs. But I've been at it all my life. But I came from a very musical family, too. I would always make everybody that would come to our house show me a new chord on a guitar or a banjo or whatever instrument they was playing. So I came by that part

0: Who were the musical relatives?
1: Well, all of my people, all my mother's people. My grandpa was a Pentecostal preacher. He was a great musician. He played the guitar and played the fiddle, and he played the piano, too. Most of that was all done in church, and all my uncles played. All my brothers and sisters can play some sort of a musical instrument. But it all mostly all came from my mom's side. My dad could play the banjo a little bit, but he wasn't like a real natural, you know, it was not as musical, but he could play a little bit, and his dad played a little bit, but the true music and the songwriting and the true delivery and emotion of the music came from Mom's people.
0: So if there was a lot of church influence, was there a wholehearted approval of you becoming the showbiz star with, shall I say, a very glamorous image to go with it?
1: No, I had a lot of trouble because my people were very strict in that religious, especially that Church of God Pentecostal Holy Roller background. Part of the thing, you're not allowed to wear makeup and tight clothes, and Lord, I went against everything. They thought I was Jezebel, and my grandpa thought when I was a young girl that I was going straight to hell. He really worried and prayed for my soul a lot, and I used to get a lot of whippings for wearing the makeup and the tight clothes, but it was worth it to me. I thought, well, they can't kill me, and if they do, they won't eat me, so it's like I'll just be dead, and that'll be that, and you know, I'd rather have been dead than had to look like a hag, and you know, not all fixed all up. So what, there you go.
0: So what is it with the image? Because you say Dolly Parton, and anybody who's ever sort of seen a picture of you will know it's we're talking big blonde hair, we're talking bright lipstick, we're talking, you know, makeup, glamour, glitz. Where did this persona first appear? And is it something to do with the fact that you had grown up in very tough surroundings?
1: Well, I think the way I look and the way that I took to looking early on was a country girl's idea of what glamour was. And I often tell this story, and it's become like a little joke, but it's the truth, that I patterned my look after what they call the town tramp in our hometown. And, you know, there was this beautiful blonde-headed woman that had this peroxide yellow hair that she piled on top of her head. And she wore bright lipstick, bright red toenail and fingernail polish. She wore short and tight clothes, and I thought she was the prettiest thing I'd ever seen when we did get to go downtown. And I would see her through the years, and Mama would say, oh, she ain't nothing but trash. And I would think to myself, that's what I'm going to be when I grow up, trash. So that's how I wound up looking. And that's really kind of how I patterned my look. And so it just got worse and worse. But I've enjoyed it. And I'm getting the giggles here. It's getting silly in here. But that's all the truth. So that was just my idea of glamour. And it works for me. I enjoy, like a kid every day, getting up playing in paints and crayons. And I just like it.
0: You say the persona works for you. Now, what some people don't know and ought to know is that you are, apart from being a successful performer, you are also a very, very successful songwriter and a very, very shrewd businesswoman who, you know, with an empire running into millions of dollars. Now, hasn't the image that you put up, the hair, the glitz, the bubbliness, has that ever stood in your way that people don't take you as seriously as perhaps they should?
1: Well, it ain't hurt me much. I still got the money.
0: Well, I guess it hasn't.
1: Actually, though, in all sincerity, it has been a hindrance for people. A lot of people see me different ways. I have a lot of different fans. Some people just see me as boobs and hair and personality. But a lot of people that have followed me through the years, the true fans, they know how serious I am about my work and about my songwriting. But I believe that you can have a good time and be smart and be productive and be creative. And I love being a woman. I love, you know, all the stuff that goes along with that. And it just all seems to be part of one package to me. And it works, because I don't think you have to act a certain way. I never listened to what other people said about what I should and shouldn't do and wear and shouldn't wear and think and shouldn't think. I think what I think and I do what I do. And I know what I'm comfortable with. And it's important that I know who I am. And I work within that little world. And that's worked for me. I'm comfortable with me.
0: You've written thousands of songs, and many of them have become very, very well known. Now, perhaps one of the best known, one of the biggest hits of all was I Will Always Love You, which ironically was performed not by you and went to number one, performed by Whitney Houston. Was that a problem?
1: A problem? In what way?
0: That, I mean, wouldn't it have been nice if you'd sort of taken it to the top of the charts for so long?
1: Well, actually, I took it to the top of my charts. I recorded it in the early 70s when I wrote it and had a number one hit. And then again, when I did the Best Little Whorehouse in Texas with Burt Reynolds, they released it again because it was used in that movie, and it became number one again. So I was first artist in the...
0: Was that in the country chart?
1: In the country music charts. It was the first time that the same artist ever had a number one record twice. So I felt very proud of that because at that time I wasn't like that big in the pop. But no, I was thrilled to death that Whitney took that, to where it went, because I never could have taken it there. And as the writer and the publisher of the song, I made a lot more money by her doing it than I ever could have, on my own, because it came from a soundtrack. And so I was very, very proud of that. And I needed the money because it costs a lot to look as cheap, as I often say.
0: There are quite a few quotes attributed to you, and one of the other quotes that I've come across is that you regard the songs that you've written as your children because you expect them to look after you in your old age. Is that true?
1: Yes, I always say that. I expect them to support me when I'm old. And they are, so far, doing pretty good. And I, you have a few songs. Everybody hopes to have a hit as a songwriter. And if you get a few songs like an I Will Always Love You that does that well, you can, that's a pretty good nest egg. And you can, especially if you're lucky enough to have the publishing and the writing, it's a good business.

0: But coming back to this inner toughness that your outer image sometimes perhaps belies, is it true you once stood up to the great Elvis and said, no, you can't have that song?
1: Yeah, but I wasn't proud about that. I'm proud now. But at that time, Elvis, when I first recorded I Will Always Love You, he loved the song, and he wanted to record it, and I was so excited. I told everybody Elvis was recording my song, and then I come to find out they weren't going to record it unless he got half the publishing. That was just a rule they had, and I wouldn't let him have it, because I told him, I said, this is the money that I'm leaving for my family, for my brothers and sisters, and, you know, for my folks. This is, my publishing. This is my investment in my own clan. And I said, I can't give up the publishing. And everybody said, oh, you're crazy. It's Elvis Presley. And I said, I can't do it. I'm sorry. And I

And I hope that you have all that you ever dreamed of. And I wish you joy and happiness. But above all of this,

0: You're a singer, you're a songwriter, you're an actor, you even have your own theme park, Dollywood. Now, what can there be left?
1: Oh, there's lots of stuff for me to do. I'm a dreamer, and I wake up with a new dream every day. I feel like I've just now learned enough to really know what to do. But I want to write more. I want to do more. I want to do more business stuff. I want to do a children's show. I want to do children's albums. I want to get very involved in a lot of different things. I'd love to have a line of frozen foods. I'd love to have a line of cosmetics. So to me, there's new opportunities all the time. But my music will always be number one, and my songwriting will be first always.
2: That was Dolly Parton in 2003, speaking to Frederick Dove and talking about her ambitions outside of music. One area where she made a huge impact was in her philanthropy, specifically around children's literature. Dolly Parton's Imagination Library is a worldwide program that sends free age-appropriate books to kids every month. 300 million books have been sent out since all this began in the mid-90s. There's a reason this was also important to Dolly Parton, relating to her own family's poverty. She also just loved books. Here she is with Outlook's Damien Barr.
1: I read everything from what's on the bestseller list to things that friends tell me. We swap different books. I study religions of the world. And so I've always got something to read.
3: You've talked about in the past about your father's illiteracy. And I wonder what the effect of that was on you and on your family and how you became aware of that. How did you know your dad couldn't read?
1: Well, because we knew when Daddy wouldn't be able to write our names, or if we needed somebody to sign a report card or that sort of thing. Well, that's just things you know. We did not think less of our daddy. Our daddy was a brilliant man. Our daddy was a great provider. And, you know, he hated more than anybody that he didn't get a chance to go to school. And he's not the only relative that I have that couldn't read and write, because what usually happens with people like us, we were very rural people. We were really way back in the mountains. Most people had anywhere from 6 to 15 kids. And when they started having children, they needed those children, the older ones, to work in the field to help provide for the rest of the family. And that's what happened to my father. And several of his own family did not get a chance to go to school. And plus, we lived so far back, it was just a little one-room school anyway. And with the weather and the way people had to walk to school, there were all kinds of reasons. But as far as it affecting our lives, our daddy was, like I say, a hard worker. We always had food to eat, a roof over our head. We were poor. My daddy worked construction. But we just knew how smart Daddy was. And as I grew older and got into high school and that sort of thing, I saw...
3: You were the first person from your family to graduate from high school, weren't you?
1: Yes, but I saw that. I thought, man, my daddy could probably, smart as he was and as clever as he was, could have, no telling what he could have done, but he was doing what he felt he was supposed to do. He was supposed to be our daddy, and he was supposed to be Mama's husband, and that all worked. But he got to live long enough to see the Imagination Library doing well, and he knew that I had done that in his honor, and he was felt like he was helping out with that. So he really felt like he'd got to do something special.
3: He got to see you be called the book lady.
1: He loved that. He loved them calling me the book lady. And he felt such a part of that. It was almost like he got to do something great toward education in his life through one of his children, and the fact that I did it to honor him, not to embarrass him. This was to him and people, millions like him.
3: And I mean, you've talked about how you didn't have what you didn't have. You didn't have electricity, and there were lots of material things that you did without. And I'm assuming there weren't any books, but there were newspapers on the wall in the Tennessee Mountain home. I wonder, do you remember any of those stories? Did you ever read those as a kid?
1: I remember the comedy things we used to have. We didn't get the newspapers, of course, but we had relatives that lived in the city, and they would bring boxes of

0: papers and stuff to use in the outdoor toilet, as well as what we used them for was to plaster, to paper the walls. And I remember we'd lay upside down trying to see what, try to, if we could tear, without tearing the house down, to see if we could find what the punchline was for the comedy. And I remember reading about the war. I remember, different headlines. And it was amazing how we used to try to read that.
1: So it's like, if these walls could speak, and they did speak to you.
0: Exactly. Of course, the rats got to that, because you had to put that up with flour, to when you paste the stuff, and the rats would kind of eat around too. So between the kids, the rats, and us, we didn't get to do much reading at home.

0: So you say you're up by 3 a.m. in the morning every day?
1: Well, I'm usually up by 3 for the rest of the day. I will take a little power nap sometime during the course of the day if I'm working on my lunch break or whatever, but I'm just one of those people, I don't require a lot of sleep.
0: What are you doing when you get up at 3 o'clock in the morning?
1: Well, I do a lot of my work. I do a lot of my spiritual work, a lot of my meditation, my little prayers and scriptures. I have a little routine, as most people do. So I get up and do that, and then I also call in a lot of my work and get more work done by 6 o'clock in the morning than most people get done in a week and a half. But I often write songs at that time of morning because my mind is fresher and clearer. And so it's just a good time. I call it my wee hours and my wee hour wisdom, my little notes that I make. So anyway, morning's a good time for me.
0: And you've said that writing is therapy for you. And I wondered when you discovered that writing had that effect, that it gave you this outlet for your feelings.
1: I think I've always known that. I started writing songs when I was very, very young. In fact, I started writing songs before I could write. My mother used to keep things that I had written, and she did through the years that I would, because I had a gift of rhyme. But my mother's people are all very musical, so I came by all that naturally. My mother was always singing, all my relatives, so that was natural for me. But I realized early on that writing was something I loved to do, and that was how I could express myself, being brought up in a very large family where mom and daddy had all they could do to keep us all going. They loved us all the same. I had a sister, two brothers older, and 8 children younger, so I was one of those kids that needed a lot of attention, and I realized early on that I got a lot of attention by songs I would write and poems that I would write, and my mom would say to people, oh, you gotta hear that song that this little thing wrote. But I also realized that it was a way I could express my joy, my sorrow, my feelings, not just for myself, but for everybody else. My

0: for me.
1: People ask me often if I have a favorite song, and that one's easy for me. Even though I love them all, and I've always said my songs are like my children, and I expect them to support me when I'm old. But you do, as a writer, have your favorites, and I'm sure you can relate. But my very favorite song is The Coat of Many Colors, and the lyrics of that, because it's more than a song, it's a philosophy, it's an attitude, and now they teach it in schools in America, the anti-bullying, they use that a lot for that, which makes me feel kind of like I'm sure my dad did, feeling like he helped with the Imagination Library, so it makes me feel good that I'm able to do something else. So The Coat of Many Colors would be my favorite.
0: Every stitch, and I told them all the story.
1: Like, one of my favorite lines in a song is, pour myself a cup of ambition from 9 to 5. And so I have little lines that I pick out, but Coat would be my favorite.
0: But they didn't understand it, and I tried.
2: Dolly Parton speaking to Damien Barr in 2013. So as we work our way through the stories of Dolly Parton's life, we're also working our way through some of her hit songs. And we've got a big one still to cover. 9 to 5, a feminist anthem with a tale of real-life labor struggle behind it. And we'll be hearing that story after the news, not told by Dolly, but by one of the women who inspired the song. Stay tuned for that. We're back in a minute.
3: This is the BBC World Service investigating sepsis, the silent killer.
4: Sepsis claims millions of lives every year. From Madrid to Malawi, we meet the people trying to change that.
5: Sepsis is primarily a disease of the poor and the underprivileged. So 85% of deaths and cases occur in sub-Saharan Africa and Asia.
4: We uncover the breakthroughs, bringing hope to families worldwide.
6: To actually see it on paper and realise that we've cut the death rate from maternal sepsis by a third in 2 countries, and we can actually do what we set out to do and stop women dying of sepsis.
5: The magic rallies to convene it to the rest of the world, that something could be done about it.
7: I think she has saved lives, which is an incredible thing.
3: People fixing the world, fighting the silent killer. Tuesday at 7 and 14 GMT.
2: In part 2 of Outlook, we're on the set of the hit 80s movie, 9 to 5, where an iconic song is being written.
8: Dolly came to the set and used her really long fingernails to scrape against each other like a washboard to hit the beat.
1: 9 to 5. Now, I got a glaze on here that's keeping the sound down a little bit, but these are great instruments.
2: The real-life story that inspired the song. After the headlines.
9: BBC News with Chris Barrow. International aid organisations and governments are stepping up emergency aid efforts in Nepal as the search continues for nearly 2,000 people missing following deadly flash floods. More than 500 are confirmed dead. Tens of thousands of households are in need of food and emergency water. The United States has reached a huge oil deal with the interim government in Venezuela, whose president Nicolas Maduro was ousted in January. Donald Trump said the deal gave Washington majority control of more than 65 billion barrels of proven petroleum reserves, at a time Mr. Trump is under pressure domestically over rising fuel prices. A court in Ecuador has jailed the former president Lenin Moreno to 5 years in prison after finding him guilty of accepting bribes from a Chinese company. Prosecutors say he received over $1 million, which was funneled through overseas bank accounts to his business associates. The United Nations Security Council has heard that nearly 200,000 people have been forcibly returned to Haiti from the United States and other countries in the first 8 months of the year. A UN official, Indrika Ratwata, told the emergency meeting that many of those returned had no resources or documentation and included vulnerable women and children. The British right-wing commentator Milo Yiannopoulos has been detained by United States immigration authorities for allegedly overstaying his visa. Mr. Yiannopoulos attracted condemnation for inflammatory comments about Muslims, transgender people, feminists, and the Black Lives Matter movement. There are reports of gunfire and explosions in several parts of Niamey, the capital of Niger. Witnesses said shooting was continuing around the presidential palace. Firefighters in Kanazawa, a city in central Japan, are asking residents not to rearrange paramedic shoes during emergency, contrary to what's typically done for guests. That's the latest BBC News.
2: Welcome back to Outlook from the World Service. I'm Asya Fuchs. Today, we're all about Dolly Parton. And in this half, the backstory of one of her most iconic songs. Not just a song, really, but a fully-fledged anthem. It was written as part of the soundtrack to a hit film about mistreated secretaries rising up against their boss, inspired by a real-life labor rights struggle. The narrator of this story isn't Dolly herself, but a union leader and activist who inspired the film, Karen Nussbaum. Here she is with Outlook Saskia Collette.
7: I wanted to start by asking you what your first thoughts were when you heard the song.
8: I thought the song was electric. And I also loved the song because in this completely non-intimidating way, it makes the entire case for class consciousness and collective action. And that's very hard to come by.
7: And what about the lyrics? Were there any in particular that spoke to you?
8: I love how the song begins with pride. You know, you pour yourself a cup of ambition. It goes to complaints about the boss taking credit for what you do, and you're just a step on the boss man's ladder. And then it goes to how we all have to join together. We're in the same boat. So that's just a great trajectory. I love how it, in simple language, gets to the heart of

0: You know, I can't tell you exactly when I heard the song for the first time, but I know that it was played with a group of 9 to 5 organizers on the set of the movie just as they were wrapping up. We were thrilled.
1: The movie Karen is talking about is the smash hit 1980s comedy 9 to 5, starring Jane Fonda, Dolly Parton, and Lily Tomlin. Dolly wrote the theme song on the set of the film. The three actors play secretaries who are fed up of being harassed and overlooked by their lecherous boss. The secretaries vow to take revenge, which they do in a series of fantastical scenarios. I say fantastical, but what many people don't know is that the film and song actually reflected the stories of real women, of secretaries like Karen and her friends, who had become so exasperated with being treated like office wives that they decided to fight back. So they banded together and they called their organization 9 to 5. How these women inspired a movement, an anthem, a movie, and change for women across the workforce.
0: We didn't know how big everything was going to become. We didn't know that 9 to 5 was going to be a box office smash. We didn't know it was going to become an iconic movie that was probably the most successful political movie ever made. And we certainly didn't have any idea of how the song would become an anthem for the entire women's movement. We didn't know what was coming.

0: I wanted to ask you how you ended up working in an office.
1: I was a young activist and organizer. I was in a fury about all of the injustices in the world, and I dropped out of school in Chicago, moved to Boston to become a full-time activist. But I discovered, like most people, that you can't really become a full-time activist unless you've got a job paying the rent and your grocery bills and so on. So I got a job, the most common job for women.
2: Take a good look at your career choices. That's what Patty McGrath did after 4 years of college. As secretary, you need to be the best you can be. So Patty worked harder, and now she types 110 words per minute.
3: Janet keeps her hands in condition for typing with finger gymnastics.
1: It was just what was there for women to do. In fact, one out of three women worked as a clerical worker, and so that's where I ended up.
0: Could you please paint me a picture of the office where you worked?
1: You had your work to do. It occupied you all day long. It was very repetitive. And for the most part, nobody knew who you were. I had a friend who worked at a hospital, and her boss could not remember her name and kept getting her mixed up with her coworker because they had similar initials. That was common.
0: How did it feel to be treated like that?
1: You know, people were quietly seething. Mm-hmm. This notion that you were there as the office wife, that you were there to do anything that was asked of you. And we didn't know how to express what was wrong with that, but we sure felt like it was wrong.
0: Like Karen said, she'd taken this pretty unrewarding job to support herself financially so that outside of work hours, she could focus on her real passion, activism.
1: It took some experiences to make me realize that not only should I have a job to support my organizing, but I could be organizing on the job.
0: So Karen got together with a bunch of her friends, secretaries and clerical workers in different parts of the city, and together they started spreading the word. They'd hit bus stops at rush hour and hand out newsletters in which they'd ask other women working in offices to tell them about their experiences. And it wasn't long before the responses started flooding in.
1: There was a wonderful letter from a woman named Joyce who said, "I'll be called girl till the day I retire without pension." In those 10 words or so, she captures all of the insult of never being seen as an adult, working your whole life, and then not getting the basic provisions of a lifetime worker. So we were getting those kinds of responses. We decided to call our first meeting, and 150 women showed up.
0: Word soon began to spread about what was happening in Boston. And before long, 9-to-5 branches and sister organizations were popping up across the country. Women who up until that point had felt like part of the wallpaper were now being talked about in the news.
4: Some bosses regard their secretaries as office wives who should be as willing to make coffee as take a memo. But in Chicago today, some of the office wives said they want a divorce.
5: The point that secretaries as working people might have legitimate labor grievances is not a new one. What is new is the particular form for dissent. It's not the disembodied voice of the amorphous feminist movement. It's this city's secretaries talking about this city's secretaries' problems.
0: But of course, not everyone was sympathetic to their cause.
6: What do you think of this whole business?
7: A lot of this is, I know, making sounds, making noise.
8: The girls, I think, have got it over the guys. They get everything paid for and everything else. I don't see what they're really arguing about. I think they have just as many rights as the guys have.
0: Despite some people not taking their cause seriously, Karen and her comrades were determined to shine a light on the daily humiliations being faced by secretaries.
1: A woman called us right after lunch one day to say, "I've just been fired. I work in a law office, and my boss often requires me to go out and get him a sandwich at lunchtime. So he called me today. He said, go get me a corned beef sandwich, bring it back right away. So I put my own sandwich down. I went to the deli. I brought him his sandwich back and go back to my desk. And before you know it, he's buzzing the intercom. He's screaming at me. And he says, I told you to get me a corned beef sandwich on rye. This is a corned beef sandwich on white. You're fired. The next day, we brought 40 women out in front of his office with a picket line, and we had posters that we had written, rye bread or no bread, and we all the presses out there. And she didn't get her job back, but she was one satisfied secretary. You know, there was you could fight back against these outrages.
0: The organization 9to5 was making a name for itself, getting a lot of attention. But it would take the intervention of a Hollywood star to turn it into the household name it is today.
9: Meet the most beautiful creature of the future. Her name is Barbarella, and she makes science fiction something else. Jane Fonda is Barbarella.
0: Can you tell me about the first time you met Jane Fonda?
1: I first saw Jane Fonda at an anti-war conference, and I was so impressed because there she was just sitting on the floor like any other participant. And I thought, whoa, that is super impressive. And then a year or two later, I became active in the Indochina peace campaign, which she started with her then husband, Tom Hayden. I would often stay at Jane and Tom's house, sleeping on their porch or on the guest room on the first floor. She was part of every single meeting.
0: So, of course, you told her what you were doing with 9to5. Why do you think that resonated so much with her?
1: In 1975, when the war finally ended, she decided she was going to go back to acting. And I don't know why she was so taken with what we were doing. Maybe because it did have an echo of our strategy to end the war. But she loved it, and it was her idea to make a movie. It never would have occurred to me. And she wanted to make a contribution to our work in the best way she knew how, and for her that was making a major motion picture. We had to sell the studio that there would be an audience for this. So I wrote a pitch memo for Jane to give to the studio about why people would come to this movie.
0: And as part of her research for the movie, she actually went to your meetings. What was it like when she attended a 9to5 meeting?
1: Now, our members tried to be cool. A member in Atlanta named Verna Barksdale was told that Jane was going to be coming to the meeting and that we needed to treat Jane like a regular person. And she said, oh, no problem. Of course, no problem. And then she says, when Jane shows up at the meeting, I go, Jane Fonda! There was one where she brought writers for the movie to a big meeting of about 40 people in Cleveland. She asked, have you ever dreamed of getting even with the boss? That's where they had a million ways that they had dreamed of getting even with the boss. You know, rat poison in the coffee and all of those anecdotes in the film came out of those discussions.
10: I think there was something in that coffee.
11: I think you're right.
10: I think it was poison.
11: Right again.
10: I think you did it.
1: They had some things that you couldn't even put in the movie, you know, some things that were really grotesque, but this is how angry some women were.
0: So the movie came out. What were your memories of first seeing it?
1: I remember going to see the movie in Boston and also being so thrilled because my two greatest passions were combined now, and that was my organization 9to5 and movies. And so my organization's name, 9to5, was in the movies section of the newspaper. It was thrilling.
12: 20th Century Fox presents a tribute to anyone who has ever been overworked, underpaid, and pushed to the edge by an ungrateful boss. Jane Fonda, Lily Tomlin, and Dolly Parton.
1: And I went into the theater, and I'm sitting there watching the movie, and I really wasn't, be perfectly honest, I wasn't sure the movie was that good. You know, it seemed a little over the top, a little ultra-farcical. I couldn't tell. But I get in the movie theater, and the minute the movie starts, the women are shouting back at the screen and jumping up. And there's one scene where Jane has just gotten the new job and she's supposed to make copies on the copying machine. And the machine goes crazy and papers spewing out all over the place. And one woman near me jumps up and says, "Push the star button. This is what will stop the machine." And the women are completely engaged. And their boyfriends and husbands are like sitting next to them wondering, what's going on here? And that's what happened all over the country. It just completely changed the debate in the country. You'd go into the movie theater, you'd see this movie, which just makes fun of how outrageous these working conditions are. And you walk out of the movie theater and you think, that's outrageous. You're no longer questioning whether such a thing as discrimination. You are past that, and you're ready for solutions.
0: 9 to 5 was released in 1980, and it was the second highest grossing film of that year, only beaten by Star Wars' Empire Strikes Back. Even today, it remains one of the top performing comedies of all time at the box office. And it didn't end there. There's, of course, the song.
1: One day, Dolly came to the set, and she used her own fingernails, her really long fingernails, to scrape against each other like a washboard to hit the beat of the song.
13: 9 to 5, what a way. Now, I got a glaze on here that's keeping the sound down a little bit, but these are great instruments.
1: Jane reports that she and Lily had goosebumps go up their arms, you know, that they knew how powerful this was going to be. And it was apparent the minute you heard it, no matter where you were or who you were.
14: They got you where they want you. There's a better life. Y'all dream about it, don't you?
0: How did it feel to have an anthem for your movement as well?
1: The whole moment was both heady and also felt like this is our due. And so we felt well done.
0: So do you still think women resonate with Dolly Parton's words?
1: I do think women still resonate with the lyrics of the 9 to 5 song and the spirit with which it's sung. Not long ago, Dolly Parton was honored at the Grammys, and she brought up a dozen women singers, and they all sang 9 to 5. You hear 9 to 5 everywhere. And to me, what it captures is this basic notion that if we talk to people where they're at, and we do that in a way that says, you're in the same boat with a lot of your friends, let's join together and use that power together to make change. That's the path to solving these problems.

That was Karen Nussbaum speaking to Saskia Collette in 2020. And that's all from Outlook's special episode, Remembering Dolly Parton. I know I, for one, like probably a lot of us, will spend the weekend replaying my favorite Dolly songs. One of my very favorites is Wildflowers.

0: I'm Asya Fuchs, from me and the team. Thanks for listening.
1: Checking on the GTA fans, how are you feeling after that 26-minute trailer that's dropped?
2: I watched it like 45 minutes after it dropped on Netflix, and I was just sitting there awestruck with a little bit of nostalgia. The game design alone looks next level. Genuinely some of the best I've seen in a game.
1: After over a decade of delays, wild fan theories, and a series of leaks over the past week, it's almost time for the game a lot of the world has been waiting for. Grand Theft Auto 6 is coming in November. To give you a glimpse of what's in the trailer, you've got the classic GTA locations like rooftop bars, sleazy underground clubs in the fictional Florida-inspired backdrop. And then you have people live streaming on their phone, crazy car chases, and the franchise's first playable female lead. And now the question on every gamer's mind is, after waiting 13 years, can it ever live up to the hype? And have the recent leaks spoiled the wait for you guys? I'm Ikra, this is What's in the World from the BBC World Service. We're going to chat about everything you need to know about GTA 6 from the new trailer and hear your thoughts on the big release. So I'm handing the controller over to you guys first. What did you think of the trailer?
3: Hi, I'm AlloGirlX on Instagram and TikTok from Canada. I was so incredibly excited. That's the GTA 6 content I wanted to see. Something Rockstar actually wants us to see presented the way they intended it. And after waiting this many years, we're finally getting incredibly close to the release. And for me, the leaks don't change that excitement at all. I'm just so ready to experience GTA 6 properly in November.
2: Hello there, I'm Jin, at ColdJin with a double N on Instagram, and I'm a small content creator from India. I still can't believe how far gaming's come. The gameplay, the environment design, the voice acting, it all looks like a genuine masterpiece. On top of that, the side characters and the locations look incredible. Like every corner of the map has its own personality, and I really like the Bayside preview we got in the extended view. And that's all from a 30-minute trailer. Knowing there's supposedly 80 hours of story content to be explored, it's just wild to me.
1: Okay, so let's find out a bit more about the leaks and how that might have impacted things. I'm here with BBC reporter Tom Richardson. Hey.
4: Hey, how are you doing?
1: I'm good. Tom, talking about GTA 6, just as we were nearing this big release date with all the anticipation, clips of the video game started popping up online. How did that happen?
4: Well, yeah, the footage that appeared to show gameplay from GTA 6, which obviously the massively anticipated game from Rockstar Games, started popping up online last week. And actually, at first, people weren't sure what to make of it because there's loads of AI fakes online claiming to be footage of GTA 6. But these clips were a bit different. They started disappearing very quickly through copyright takedowns, and they also didn't have a lot of the telltale signs that we usually associate with fake AI videos. As time went on, they started to look a bit more convincing. We're still not actually sure how the footage escaped from Rockstar or really who's behind it.
1: And so what of Rockstar Games, that massive company behind GTA 6, been saying about the leaks?
4: Well, actually, for about a week, they didn't really acknowledge the leaks at all. It was only this week they put out a statement acknowledging that the leaks had happened and saying that it was heartbreaking for people working on the game who hadn't wanted their work to be seen in this sort of unfinished state.
1: Yeah, and I can only imagine how the fans are feeling. There's been so much anticipation, like so much build-up. How have they been reacting?
4: Well, actually, it's been a mixture of reactions from fans, because some people have been angry about the leaks, either because they don't want any spoilers, others are sort of angry on behalf of the developers and they don't want other people to watch the leaks out of the respect for people working on the games. But then you do have other people who, as you mentioned, with it being such an anticipated game and there being a fair lack of information coming out from Rockstar officially, they actually say, well, they've brought this on themselves because they've just not really told us anything about the game, even though we've been absolutely gagging to know about it. And that was something Rockstar did acknowledge in its statement. It did apologise for the wait to get sort of more official stuff out there, but said it was just taking its time to make the game the best it could be for the players.
1: So do we know who's behind the leaks then?
4: Well, so far, it doesn't sound like Rockstar's had much luck tracking the leakers down. They filed some legal actions in New York to get Microsoft and Discord, the chat app, to hand over some user records. But as far as we know, that still hasn't located any suspects.
1: Okay, so let's talk a bit more about that. Why would someone want to leak the game?
4: The people or the person behind the leaks, we're still not sure if it's a group or just an individual, they say that they're doing it to protest on behalf of gamers and their rights. That's largely in response to the decision to only release GTA 6 digitally and not on disc. The argument is that when you buy a digital copy of something, you never really own it. But if you buy a disc, it's yours. You can take it to a shop and trade it in, or you can lend it to a friend, pop it on eBay, whatever. But there's been a little bit of doubt about that, because with every leak, they've attached a plea to send them crypto donations, which has got a lot of people saying that they're just doing this for the money.
1: And Tom, just to give you the other side of things, are leaks always a bad thing? Can they actually be quite good for the promo, build hype?
4: It has got people talking about GTA 6, which isn't hard to do. I did see some people saying that they thought the leaks looked a little bit disappointing, or they were maybe expecting to be a bit more wowed. But there were equally lots of people saying they'd spotted lots of little details that made them excited and want to see more. So it's a mixed bag. I think you can bet that the Rockstar definitely won't be happy, because, as I said, it will be showing people the game in a light that they probably feel isn't the best way to portray it.
1: Okay, Tom, let's pause there and hear directly from some GTA fans then. We asked them to share their reaction to the leaks. So let's start with Nixta. He's a gaming creator in Los Angeles, and he sent us this voice note on Thursday night, shortly after the extended trailer dropped.
5: So with the leaks, I think the biggest thing that we learned from them is just how much detail Rockstar was putting into the game as a whole. Today's footage looked way better. The lighting, the animations, and even the amount of detail around the map. So honestly, for me, the leaks let us learn how ambitious the game is and how ambitious the systems were. But today's reveal really showed how polished the game is and immersive the game is going to actually be.
6: I'm Nightinator, full-time streamer and gaming content creator on Twitch, TikTok, and Instagram. This franchise is bigger than any leak could be, and it will still outsell every other game releasing this year, in my opinion. If anything, all publicity is good publicity, and the leaks may even pique more curiosity for Rockstar. Needless to say, I think gaming leaks of any kind are such a shame with the amount of hard work that goes into it from developers. To have someone else share that with the world without your consent is unacceptable.
1: Tom, I feel like we've been talking about GTA 6 for so long, you know, the build up. Do you think it's actually going to live up to the hype after all of this? Should they just drop the game now?
4: It's like, is that Titanic meme? Is it? It's been 84 years. That is the, in the case of GTA, like multi-billion dollar question. Can anything ever live up to the hype? Often the answer is no, but Rockstar, it does have this amazing track record, and I think this is why people are just so excited about GTA 6. Every time it releases something, it seems to kind of move the medium of video games on in some way, or do something that people have never seen before, and just the level of detail and attention it puts into things is there's not really anybody else working at that level in the video game industry. So I expect there probably will be people, when they get their hands on it, who say, well, it's just more GTA, you know, what was all the fuss been about? But then I think people are kind of optimistic that Rockstar will have some tricks up its sleeve that'll definitely wow people when we get there.
1: Okay, well, we'll be coming back to you for the official review. Tom, thank you so much.
4: Thanks, Ika. Anytime.
1: That's it from us. If you want to keep the GTA 6 chat going, make sure you DM us on Instagram at BBC What in the World is the handle. But for now, I'm Ikra. You've been listening to What's in the World from the BBC World Service. I'll see you guys soon. Bye.
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10: Coming up after the news, stories of parched parts of Asia and Europe lead a deep dive into water-related science. You might think a silver lining to the droughts is that less water means fewer waterborne diseases. We unpick the latest modelling that says otherwise. And we'll be gazing enviously at a tiny fly larva which does a daily dive to the bottom of a 200-metre lake without so much as a snorkel for help. And talking of deep dives, we're joined by a scientist who studies the world's network of rivers hidden at the bottom of our oceans and seas. Plus, I hear how last year's Nobel Prize-winning materials are this year's secret for harvesting hundreds of litres of water, seemingly from thin air. Water show to stay tuned for. That's coming up on Unexpected Elements after the news.
11: BBC News with Chris Berrow. International aid organisations and governments are stepping up emergency efforts in Nepal as the search continues for nearly 2,000 missing people following deadly flash floods. The European Union and countries including Canada and the United States have announced they're sending aid or financial support. United Nations spokesman Stefan Dujarric says tens of thousands of households are in urgent need of food and water.
12: We and our partners are working alongside the authorities in Nepal to scale up distribution of food, shelter and healthcare and other critical supplies. Our Undersecretary General for Humanitarian Affairs, Tom Fletcher, said that he remains in close contact with our teams in the region, as well as the Chinese and Nepalese authorities, having expressed our commitment to support operations in China if requested to do so.
11: A court in Ecuador has found the former president, Lenin Moreno, guilty of accepting bribes from a Chinese company linked to the construction of the country's largest hydroelectric plant. He's been sentenced to 5 years in prison. Temiz Gendebesai has the details.
13: The 73-year-old who attended the verdict hearing was found guilty of helping the Chinese company Sinohydro secure a contract to build the plant in return for payments. The court said he played a direct role in the corruption scheme while serving as vice president under Rafael Correa from 2007 to 2013. Prosecutors said more than $1 million was paid through overseas accounts and shell companies. Because of a physical condition that prevents him from walking, Moreno will serve his sentence under house arrest. His wife and daughter, his two brothers, and his sisters-in-law were each sentenced to 30 months in prison.
11: President Trump has announced that the United States has entered an agreement with Venezuela which secures majority U.S. control of more than 65 billion barrels of proven oil reserves in the country. Donald Trump posted on his Truth Social platform that the deal would lower U.S. petrol prices and boost prosperity in Venezuela, whose former president, Nicolas Maduro, he ousted in January. Ian McWilliam reports.
14: Donald Trump described his new deal with Venezuela as the biggest oil deal in world history. He said it would more than double U.S. oil reserves and substantially lower prices for U.S. consumers. Rising domestic fuel costs have been a primary concern of the president as the November midterms approach, and Iran continues to block shipments through the Strait of Hormuz. Media reports say that in return for a U.S. ownership stake, private companies, including American firms, would develop Venezuelan oil fields and return more oil revenue to Venezuela.
11: The United Nations Security Council has heard that nearly 200,000 people have been forcibly returned to Haiti from the United States and other countries in the first 8 months of this year. A UN official told an emergency meeting that many of those returned had no resources or documentation and included vulnerable women and children. This is the world news from the BBC. There are reports of gunfire and explosions in several parts of Niamey, the capital of Niger. Journalists and other witnesses said shooting was continuing around the presidential palace. The military took control in a coup in Niger in 2023 that ousted President Mohamed Bazoum. Firefighters in Kanazawa, a city in central Japan, are asking residents not to rearrange paramedics' shoes during emergencies. In Japan, visitors normally remove footwear indoors and hosts often turn the shoes towards the door. But first responders position their shoes deliberately so they can step into them quickly while carrying a patient out on a stretcher. Officials say tidying up the shoes can slow crews carrying patients. The British right-wing commentator Milo Yiannopoulos has been detained by United States immigration authorities for allegedly overstaying his visa. US Immigration and Customs Enforcement, known as ICE, said he was arrested at New Orleans Airport and that he would be deported. He was a supporter of Donald Trump and backed his tougher immigration policies, although he recently said the president had lost his way. With the latest, here's Shaima Khalil.
15: For a person who was so outspoken about deporting people, who was so outspoken in favor of essentially what ICE is doing right now, of Donald Trump's policies about immigration, for this particular person to be then detained by ICE is quite ironic indeed, is painfully ironic, to be himself called an illegal alien and to be eventually deported by ICE.
11: The body of Norway's King Harald has been transported from the hospital where he died on Friday to the Royal Palace in Oslo. Thousands of people lined the streets of the capital, braving the rain to pay their respects as the motorcade carrying his coffin drove past. Thousands of flowers, cards and national flags have been laid outside the palace. That's the latest BBC News.
10: So this week I branched out to try a new career. I married my brother. That sounds weird. Let me clarify. I officiated the wedding of my youngest sibling to his fiancée in a field under the shade of a big oak tree. It was very lovely. And part of the loveliness was being out in nature, although, if I'm being honest, that nature was gasping for a long drink of water. England's green and pleasant lands were distinctly yellow and crispy. And while we didn't want rain on the wedding day, a little bit in the 2 months leading up to it would have been appreciated. I'm Marnie Chesterton from the BBC World Service. This is Unexpected Elements.

0: And from one celebration to another, it's time to introduce our guests for today's science party. From Mumbai, India, it's science journalist Chavi Sachdev. Hello.
1: Hello, pranam. Happy to be here.
0: Welcome, welcome, Chavi. Hey, look who's joined us from Nairobi, Kenya. We've got broadcaster Phyllis Mwate. Hello.
2: Hello, Mani. Hujambo. I'm so happy to be here today.
0: This is a science show, and we are inspired by the headlines. Each week, what we do is we find a news story that captures our attention in some way, and then we use that as our launch pad to head off into lots of unexpected sciencey directions. One story leads to another story, then another. You get the idea. At the end, we've all learnt something. We all feel a bit smarter, if a little surprised at the topics that we've covered. And it seems that the lack of rain is on more than just my agenda. Take a listen to this.
3: Across Europe, a prolonged heat wave and little rain has dried up waterways, hit crop production, and has contributed to the wildfires that continue to burn in many areas.
4: When we wanted the rainfalls to be there, there were no rains for stretches as long as 20, 25 days. Even at the onset of monsoon, there were no rains.
5: All our fields have basically burnt off. The grass has effectively died.
0: Yes, large areas of the planet, including parts of Europe and Asia, are currently experiencing drought conditions thanks to relentless heat waves and soaring temperatures. Chavi, you're up first. What science story would you like to connect to the droughts?
1: I can start you off with a fun fact. Do you know that of the 437 parasites that can infect people, nearly 65% depend on water?
0: I did not know that.
1: Yeah, wouldn't you imagine that as rivers around the world shrink and dry, we'd be safer from these parasites?
0: There's something in your tone, Chavi Sachdev, that suggests that that's not actually true and that you're setting us up for something horrible here.
1: You know, I love solutions. I'm all about solutions. But you want something unexpected, that's what I get bonus points for. Here's what a new model has found, that even though climate change is causing more drought, the world is probably going to see an up and parasite-borne water-associated diseases.
2: Wow, Chavi, there had better be a silver lining in this. I'm still waiting.
1: trying to understand all of this is a silver lining, right? It's going to help us navigate what's coming. The world is changing, and we have to be prepared. So I know all this about the parasites and the upcoming waterborne diseases because I came across a review carried out by scientists from the Cary Institute of Ecosystem Studies, and they brought together research to create a general theory for how water-associated diseases work in times of drought.
0: Okay, so let's hear it. Let's hear the science, because I would have thought that drought equals less water equals fewer waterborne diseases.
2: And also in Kenya, I remember a prolonged drought that happened in the early 2000s, and it killed off the snails that transmit schistosomiasis and led to significantly fewer cases in humans.
1: These contrary findings are exactly what led the authors to try to zoom out and see what's happening, because it's a combination of many, many things, which is really fascinating. So during the droughts in East Africa, for example, what they found is that watering holes have become a hotspot for parasitic worm transmission amongst all the herbivores. So parasites like helminths spend different life stages in different animals, moving through, say, a snail to an amphibian, to then fish and then humans. Everybody's sort of coming to the same place. So the concentration of hosts is really lucky and convenient for them. Then as rivers and streams dry out, parts of them stagnate. They form little pools. These are perfect for mosquitoes.
0: Okay, so that all makes sense. What about in urban areas? What about villages and towns?
1: So in human settlements, it's slightly different because what happens is we become over-reliant on stored water, and stored water then can become contaminated very easily. So imagine a scenario when there's not much water, so you want to save it for drinking. That's the priority. And hand washing and sanitation may become less of a priority, which means things like typhoid and cholera may spread more rapidly. In India, where I live, we've seen that when local wells dry via communities in urban informal settings or even rural belts. They're forced to collect the untreated water from unsafe surface bodies, or we can sometimes get water from tankers, but these are unregulated and we don't know what's in them. And even in towns with properly piped water, municipal systems do run dry, or they operate intermittently, like we have hours in which you get water. And when there's negative pressure in the pipes, they can suck in contaminated groundwater into drinking distribution lines, which is not great. You definitely don't want E. coli or other disease-causing bacteria in your drinking water supply.
0: Phyllis, what's the state of the water supply in Nairobi?
2: Also here, we've experienced a dry season. There's no rain. And so there are some people who are having to buy water from these private people who supply water. Most people, what they do, which is very expensive, they end up buying water from mini-marts and supermarkets, clean drinking water. And then the rest of the water now for showering, you know, washing utensils, the house, they get it from these private people who supply waters in tankers. So I think, yeah, it's generally the same problem we're going through.
0: Yeah. Thank you, Chavi, I think, for bringing us the news of the drought waterborne disease paradox. Something else to add to my list of things to worry about at night. Phyllis, where would you like to take us on the subject of water and drought next?
2: Well, Mani, I want to talk about an aquatic fly that's doing something that sounds almost impossible.
0: Okay. As long as it's not a mosquito.
1: Oh.
2: Yes. Don't worry about that. We've had that from Chavi. But these are the larvae of a lake fly that are called Caeboras aediolis, and it doesn't bite or suck blood.
0: Okay. Fine.
1: That's boring, Marnie. That's boring.
0: No. Phyllis is going to tell us why it's not boring.
2: Exactly. Because these tiny insects, they live in Lake Malawi and they can dive more than 200 meters deep every day. So scientists deployed sonar systems at the bottom of the lake to track them as they did this. During the day, these insects disappear into the dark, oxygen-starved depths of the lake. And at night, you know what they do? They come back up to feed. So essentially, you've got a tiny insect doing a daily deep sea diving expedition, except it's happening in a freshwater lake.
0: If it's feeding at the surface, why doesn't it just stay at the surface? Why dive so deep?
2: It's basically a survival strategy, Mani. There are fish in the upper parts of the lake that prey on these larvae. So during the day, the larvae escape by sinking into the deeper, darker waters. Then when darkness comes, they rise back toward the surface to feed.
0: Okay, and these are tiny insect larvae, and this is 200 meters deep. I've never been that far down, even with fancy kit. Why aren't they getting crushed by the pressure?
2: This is where it gets interesting. So they've got an adaptation that hasn't been recorded in any other insect. So insects don't have lungs like we do. They have air-filled tubes running through their bodies. These tubes deliver oxygen to their tissues. So this species has modified part of their respiratory system into two pairs of tiny pressure-resistant air-filled sacs. Think of them almost like miniature ballast tanks on a submarine. By changing the volume of these sacs, they can control whether they sink or whether they rise in the water. And these aren't ordinary air sacs, Mani. Their walls contain a remarkable protein called resilin, which behaves almost like a biological rubber. And this lets them expand or shrink the sacs by changing the pH of the walls.
1: I am impressed with these guys. Did the scientists figure out exactly how much pressure these sacs could withstand at most?
2: Yes, they did. So what they did is they put the larvae into tiny pressure chambers and found they could resist implosion beyond 400 meters.
1: Oh my goodness.
0: Okay, so they put them in a pressure chamber and basically turned up the pressure until they went bang.
1: Oh, this is terrible. I feel really bad for them. Please tell me that this is all in the name of science and there are wider implications of this research.
2: It is very important. It's completely challenging our understanding of science, that's why. Insects are incredibly successful. You know, they are widespread on land and in freshwater environments, but they don't live in the open ocean. So a popular explanation is that their breathing systems would just collapse at the huge pressures encountered in deep water. But now this little fly has put a pin in that theory. You know, it's proved that an insect can modify that system and it can make it remarkably resistant to pressure.
0: So have scientists now solved the mystery of why there are no insects in the open ocean?
2: Oh, no, Manny, not yet. But wait, this study has shown that at least one insect has adapted to extreme depth. So now the question is, if pressure isn't the main barrier, what is, you know, and why don't insects live in the sea?
0: That's a really good point, because if you look at a lake, there's just all sorts of insect life around it. It's obviously a great place to live.
1: Is it the salinity?
0: I think it might be a food thing. Going back to mosquitoes, as I always will, like if even if they lay their eggs in the water, the adults still need like fruit to eat. I think they eat sugars. And then when the female's wanting to lay her eggs, she needs a blood meal. So you need some sort of land-based creature that you can puncture to get your blood meal.
1: And also then you have to find some place to land, right?
0: Also, bear in mind that life on land originally started because conditions in the oceans just got too tough, and it was the best strategy for something to develop limbs and walk out
1: and
0: of the
1: wings.
0: Water. Okay, I think I will draw this to a conclusion. Well, thank you, Phyllis, for sharing the story of the submariner fly larvae. And listeners, if anyone's got a better hypothesis than us of why there are no insects in the open ocean, you can email unexpected@bbc.co.uk or you can WhatsApp us. The number is +44 330 678 3080. You can even write to us. Unexpected Elements, BBC World Service, Cardiff, CF10.

0: problem is, that makes drinking water from its mouth pretty difficult. So my question is, how does the thorny devil drink in the desert? A. Through its nose, B. By using its long tongue, or C. Through its skin? How does the thorny devil drink in the desert? A. Through its nose, B. By using its long tongue, or C. Through its skin? Have a think, and I'll be back soon with the answer.
1: You're listening to Unexpected Elements from the BBC World Service. This week, we've been talking droughts. Now, one story that's grabbed my attention is that major rivers in Europe, so the Danube, the Rhine, the Tiber, are now at historically low water levels, and the receding waters are revealing artefacts from the past, including mammoth remains, a World War II warship, and even a Roman bridge. And speaking of rivers, next up we're meeting someone who can tell us about a very special river indeed. Hello, Dan Parsons, Professor of Geosciences at Loughborough University in the UK.
2: Hello there, good to be with you.
1: So Dan, back in 2008, you and your colleagues studied, I'd say, an unusual river by my standards. What makes it so unusual?
2: So this river is on the Black Sea shelf, so it's a river at the bottom of the sea, I guess, is a way of thinking about it. You can imagine a river with meander bends, with islands, as you would see on land. The same things exist at the bottom of our seas.
1: How can you get a river at the bottom of the sea? If it's all water, how do you even tell which bit is river and which bit is sea?
2: The one you referenced from 2008 is a channel at the bottom of the Black Sea shelf. At the bottom of the sea there, there's this beautifully carved channel system. And it's carved in a similar way to how rivers are carved into Earth's landscapes as well. There's a water flow, and that water flow, in the case of the Black Sea, is driven by a density contrast. So for the vast majority of the time, the water on the surface is fresher, so has less salt, and it flows from the Black Sea into the Adriatic, eventually into the Mediterranean. At the bottom of that channel, however, the flow is going in the opposite direction, the water is saltier, it's heavier, it's denser, and therefore it flows from the Mediterranean, the Mediterranean is a saltier sea than the Black Sea. And those flows have carved these channels into the shelf system in the same way as rivers carve their shapes into the valley floors on land.
1: And you can use those flows, can't you, if you're a sailor?
2: Yeah, absolutely. And in fact, back in antiquity, sailors would sail from the Black Sea into the Mediterranean using the tidal flow of the surface, using sails. But actually, when going from the Sea of Marmara or the Adriatic into the Black Sea, they'd lower baskets of rocks off a rope from the boat and actually have a tow through the Bosphorus Strait. But the really great thing about that flow is its salinity difference driven. It gave us an outdoor laboratory in many ways to go and take very detailed measurements of these flows moving through these channels in ways that people have never been able to quantify before. We were able to measure the shape of the fluid as it's moving through those channels, and we also discovered or measured that the flow through that channel would rank it as the sixth biggest river on the planet. These channels exist all over the world, but the best thing about the Black Sea example is it's there most of the time, whereas lots of these flows in other places like the Congo Canyon, they're episodic. You've got to be lucky to be there when they're happening.
3: So when you're saying they're episodic, it's making me think, obviously, of rivers on the surface, and sometimes when it rains, your river flows more, like we have seasonal rivers. What would account for a seasonal river underwater?
2: So in the Black Sea case, you imagine, obviously, the Mediterranean has that salinity contrast most of the time. But what shuts off the Black Sea exchange flow is mainly big weather systems. So if you have a strong westerly track of a low pressure system moving across, that can stall that salinity contrast coming through, so it can actually wax and wane slightly. Now, these other canyon fan systems, what shapes those channels is that they're a big kind of underwater

0: avalanches of sand and mud, if you like. They periodically, episodically come racing down these canyons into the channels, into the fan systems, and move out into the deep sea. These sorts of events, they're a few days long, up to a week long. In the Congo Canyon, what triggers those big flows down the Congo system is actually river floods. So there's a connection to what happens on land to what happens into the deep sea.
1: Okay. And are the current droughts affecting flows?
0: Again, the Congo example, you tend to get more flows down these channels on the bottom of the sea when you have big floods in the rivers. So there's a connection there for sure in terms of triggering. It might be a storm passing. It might be a little earthquake. All sorts of things like that can trigger these things.
1: I'd like to bring Phyllis in.
2: Dan, so what you're saying that it's possible that there are many, you know, other underwater rivers around the world, but could the flow carry pollutants from one part of the Black Sea to another?
0: There's typically not much going on in these deep abyssal plains, but what you're delivering during these flows are nutrients, oxygenated waters, all sorts of sediment. But of course, what also gets transported down these systems are pollutants, microplastics.
1: I've heard them talked about as the globe's ocean sort of garbage disposal. And someone was saying we can actually hide our rubbish in there, which I don't know whether that sounds like an excellent place to hide stuff or whether that's just bad.
0: I think we can find better things to do in the circular economy than perhaps dumping our rubbish into the deep ocean and these pristine environments.
1: Now, I just wanted to ask you one question, which was, it's way more effort to go to the bottom of the sea to examine a river than it is to trudge to your local river. And I'm just wondering, out of what you found from your research, what would you say is the one most novel, exciting new thing that we didn't know before about undersea rivers?
0: There's some really important reasons that we understand these systems in the deep sea, not only for curiosity and science piece, but lots of the internet cables that connect our data flows globally, our economy is built on these things, are driven by fiber optic cables that go across the deep sea. And lots of these flows actually break these fiber optic cables. For that purpose, lots of the really interesting things practically have been about trying to understand the stresses on those cables and what creates those stresses, and can we route those cables across these channels in places that make them less likely to break. The thing I'm probably proudest of is the work in the Black Sea demonstrated that the way in which the flow goes round bends on the bottom of the ocean is opposite to the way in which flow goes round bend on Earth. On Earth, when flow goes round the bend, the flow on the surface goes fastest, and it crashes into the outer bank. The flow on the base turns more quickly as it goes around the bend. Now, this has been known about since Leonardo da Vinci's writings, that this is bend flow theory. What our results in the Black Sea showed is that at the bottom of the ocean, it spirals the opposite direction. It's only once or twice, I imagine, at any point in your career, do you transcend Leonardo da Vinci. So for me, that was a real highlight.
1: Thank you to Professor Dan Parsons for blowing our minds with the concept of rivers below our oceans. So, this week, the widespread droughts around the world took us on a dusty path to discover how dry conditions might cause an increase in waterborne disease. We then marvelled at the diving skills of a basic fly larva, and we've just discovered that the best place to hide a river is under the sea. But we've still got plenty more science-infested waters to swim through this week. Next up, we'll be hearing about the tech to solve textile waste. We'll find out if you can turn a raisin back into a grape, and I'll be discovering how some Nobel Prize-winning material can suck water out of thin air. Stay tuned.
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4: A23A, a megaberg twice the size of London, as deep as the Empire State Building is high, and weighing a trillion tons. It was gigantic.
5: You saw this colossal white and blue wall stretching from horizon to horizon, with massive breaking waves at the bottom of it.
4: I'm glaciologist Dr. Catherine Walker, and I'll be taking you from this ice giant's epic beginnings to its humble demise.
6: You'll never see this again in the rest of your life. This is one of the most awe-inspiring natural phenomena that humans will ever see.
4: And asking, what can it teach us about the future effects of climate change?
5: It's melting now. We don't have the details needed to predict the sea level into the future to the level we need.
7: It's going to impact everyone. It's going to impact how we grow food, how we grow crops.
3: A23A, Biography of an Iceberg, Thursday at 1:30 and 8:30 GMT.
1: Coming up after the news, the textile trade consumes a lot of water. Could digital passports for your clothing help Africa's second-hand market to work out what to recycle and what to burn? Plus, I visit a new gadget that feels like magic. Hear how last year's Nobel Prize-winning materials are this year's secret for harvesting hundreds of litres of water, seemingly from thin air. That's Unexpected Elements coming up shortly.
8: BBC News with Chris Perrow. International aid organisations and governments are stepping up emergency efforts in Nepal as the search continues for nearly 2,000 missing people following deadly flash floods. More than 500 are confirmed dead. Tens of thousands of households are in urgent need of food and water. The United States has reached a huge oil deal with Venezuela, whose president Nicolas Maduro, the US, ousted in January. Donald Trump said the deal gave Washington majority control of more than 65 billion barrels of proven oil reserves. Venezuela's interim president, Delcy Rodriguez, has welcomed the agreement, saying it would boost her country's economy. A court in Ecuador has jailed the former president, Lenin Moreno, to 5 years in prison after finding him guilty of accepting bribes from a Chinese company. Prosecutors say he received over $1 million, which was funneled through overseas bank accounts to his business associates. The United Nations Security Council has heard that nearly 200,000 people have been forcibly returned to Haiti from the US and other countries in the first 8 months of the year. A UN official, Indrika Ratwata, told the emergency meeting that many of those returned had no resources or documentation and included vulnerable women and children. The British right-wing commentator Milo Yiannopoulos has been detained by United States immigration authorities for allegedly overstaying his visa. Mr. Yiannopoulos attracted condemnation for inflammatory comments about Muslims, transgender people, feminists and the Black Lives Matter movement. Police in England say a man has died at a Christian festival after a large sign collapsed. At least six other people were hurt at the big church festival in West Sussex. Firefighters in Kanazawa, a city in central Japan, are asking residents not to rearrange paramedics' shoes during emergencies, contrary to what's typically done for guests. BBC News.
1: This is Unexpected Elements from the BBC World Service, a science show inspired by the news. I'm Marnie Chesterton in London in the UK, and I'm here with...
9: Chavi Sachdev in Mumbai, India.
1: And...
2: Felice Mwate in Nairobi, Kenya.
1: So this week, after starting off looking at the widespread droughts around the world, we discovered that dry conditions can actually increase waterborne diseases. Go figure. We found out about a submariner fly and we took a deep dive into undersea rivers. We all read a lot of papers and journals to find you the choice cuts of headlines and science for this show. Every so often we find something that hasn't hit the big time, something that's gone under the radar of global news. So here we make space for a panellist to let it shine. Phyllis, you are in the hot seat, and bonus points, as always, if you can somehow relate it to this week's water scarcity theme.
2: Money, as you put it, now it's time to shine, right? So I want to talk about textiles. And, you know, the textile trade uses a huge amount of water for things like growing cotton and dyeing fabrics. My story, of course, is from Kenya, and it's about a possible solution for the mountains of piles of secondhand clothes that arrive in this country. A recent study by the US-based Massachusetts Institute of Technology shows that Kenya is the largest or the biggest importer of secondhand clothes in Africa.
1: Okay, and you've talked about mountains. How many clothes are we talking about here?
2: To put it into perspective, in 2022, almost 180,000 tons of mitumba, and mitumba, this now is the Swahili word for secondhand clothes, were imported.
9: I'm so curious, Phyllis. You know, in India, we have a lot of imported clothing coming in as well. Like, one, to wear. Last year, I think we imported fast fashion from China, and it was averaging anywhere between 325 to over 800 tons per day, depending on seasonal fluctuations. But that's for us to consume. We also handle a lot of textile waste. So 7.8 million tons of textile waste comes in annually. So when you're talking about secondhand clothes, what is it that's being done with them? Are you wearing them, or are you taking care of the world's problems of extra clothes?
1: Do you want them, or are they just things that we wanted to offload onto you?
2: I mean, so a lot of these clothes are dumped. Some of them are burnt. And I'll give a good example. Clearly here in Nairobi, it's the capital city, and we have a dump site. It's very famous. It's called the Dandora dump site. So clothes that have reached the end of their useful life end up here most of the time. And they are mixed in with other waste, I think, as in the case also with India. Sometimes they might be burned. Now, that's particularly concerning when the garments that are there in Dandora dump site are made from synthetic, some are plastic-based fibers. Burning them can release harmful smoke, and the material also can persist in the environment. But there is a good side to it, because better quality items create an opportunity for business through reselling, recycling. So while this can help to extend the life of secondhand clothes and reduce pressure on the environment, I was really interested to learn that technology could play a role too.
1: Excellent. I love a tech solution.
2: Yes, Mani, me too. And this one comes from the European Union. So have you heard of digital product passports?
1: I haven't. Is this going to be a passport for my jeans and t-shirts?
2: Not just your jeans. So a digital product passport, or a DPP, is a machine-readable code, like a QR code. Now, all products sold in the European Union will soon have to carry that. The idea is that it can give consumers, repairers, recyclers, and businesses access to information about a product. Now, the EU is introducing these passports gradually. For example, certain types of batteries are first, and then textiles among the products groups that will follow later on.
1: And if my jeans are going to have a passport, are they going to have a really bad photo, sort of unflattering passport style?
2: Thankfully, no mugshot of your jeans, Mani. So the exact requirements are still being confirmed, but the code should carry loads of information about the product supply chain. Its carbon and water footprint, what materials it contains, you know, its recyclability and repairability. Now, this is hoped that it will increase transparency, you know, that it will also increase traceability and will make it easy for consumers to access essential information about a product.
1: And how is all of that? How are these passports going to help Kenya?
2: To put that into perspective, Mani, the EU alone, this is around 5.8 million tons of textiles, are discarded every year. That's like 11.3 kg per person. Now, the EU is a huge consumer of fast fashion. Now, this DPP could help people in the EU make better choices on the sustainability of their clothing. Therefore, it can reduce overconsumption.
1: Okay. I think the sort of people who are going to buy clothes and wear them once may not be looking at the digital product passport information attached. But maybe that's just me being a cynic. Yeah, who am I to judge? You're talking to someone that has thrown away nothing because I'm a hoarder. So
9: that means you look after your clothes well.
1: I've basically still got the t-shirts that I had when I was 17.
2: Mm-hmm. Oh, you hoard or you buy good quality?
1: No, I just look like a scruff bag, and it's fine because it's radio. It's definitely not laziness. It definitely comes from a high moral sense of needing to not buy more fast fashion or any fashion, or having no fashion sense. Go radio.
2: And you know what they say? Even that little thing that you're doing, it's helping. You know, it's making a difference. So yeah, go radio.
9: There you go. We're solving the world's problems a day at a time.
1: Anyway, thank you, Phyllis. We are going to be following this story and we'll see how it works out. Listeners, if you have any thoughts or stories to share with us, just a reminder that you can get in touch with us in several different ways. The email is unexpected@bbc.co.uk, or you can send us a message or a voice note. The WhatsApp number is +44 330 678 3080. And listener Anne has done just that. She dropped us an email about last week's episode on books and reading, where we bemoaned the fact that no one seems to be able to read anymore, and she says, "Greetings from Bermuda. I think you're all mad and making excuses. I go from book to book, usually from my local library, and am probably on my 20 to 30th book this year. I could not live without my phone, admittedly, but also literature. Though I'm over 60 and probably a dying minority." Oh, I hope not. Thank you, Anne. And on the same topic, here's one from Vanita. Chavi, could you read this out?
9: Sure. "My very early childhood was pretty solitary, and it was books that kept me company. I loved the adventure and mystery books, devouring them like crazy. I have never stopped reading, and now, after work, dinner is cooked and the family sorted, I get into my bed and read. Even after a social evening, I have to read a few chapters before I go to sleep."
1: So I've been on this judging panel for the Royal Society's annual Science Book Prize. And part of the reason that I agreed to do and judge a load of science books was to force myself to read, because I just realised I will force my flatmate to read to me, or I will just go on my phone instead. And so last week I was talking about the author Naomi Alderman has started doing something called a couch to 5K. So it's a kind of trying to reintroduce reading into your life. In the same way that you can learn to run 5K, you can learn to read five pages.
9: Your book muscles, flex them.
1: Phyllis, have you got a favourite book?
2: I haven't read it over and over again. I don't read that much. I try my best. And one book that I read and absolutely loved was one book that was called Her Mother's Hope by Francine Rivers. So it's a historical family saga, I think, begins in the 1901. And of course, I do read once in a while the inspiration books.
1: Chavi, what about you? Favourite book?
9: I don't have one, because I would be like picking a favorite pet.
1: You don't have a favorite pet?
9: One of the things that... No! Oh, perish the thought. How could you pick one? So one of the things I'm doing this year, and I did this last year as well, so I also read like a lot. I am doing a long read. Do you know what that is? It's a companion read. So I'm not part of any book clubs. I read very fast. I find it really annoying to be on other people's pace and to be told what to read. Okay, that makes me a terrible snob, but it's true. What I am doing, though, is this long read, which is a community read. And last year we read War and Peace over the year. And this year I'm rereading The Brothers Karamazov.
2: Wow, you really are passionate about it.
1: Let me move this on. Because we have had a listener, Michael from Minneapolis, getting in touch, because we had an episode a couple of weeks ago inspired by the solar eclipse. And he writes, "In your program, you said that with more and more heat waves everywhere, people are going to be using more and more sunblock. Well, this is true, but it fails to mention that it's not the heat that increases skin cancer risk, it's ultraviolet light. Most people think hotter weather is more likely to cause skin cancer. Wrong. In the springtime, the sun gets higher and higher every day until it peaks on summer solstice. It's very important to remember the sun is just as high in the cool spring months approaching the solstice as it is in the hot summer months after the summer solstice. So UV protection is still required, even if the weather is not as warm." Thank you, Michael from Minneapolis, where I have been, and boy, the weather was not warm. Thank you for emailing. So, listeners, please do get in touch with us about anything that you've heard on the programme. There are lots of ways to get in touch. Unexpected Elements is on email, it's on WhatsApp. So the email is unexpected@bbc.co.uk, the WhatsApp, and you can send a voice note to that. It's so easy, you don't even need to type anything. It's +44 330 678 3080, or if you want to write, It Makes My Day, postcards please to Unexpected Elements, BBC World Service, Cardiff CF10 4GA in the UK. Still to come, Water from Thin Air after this.
10: Imi here, back with the answer to this week's quiz question. Earlier, I asked you, how does the thorny devil drink in the desert? A, through its nose, B, by using its long tongue, or C, through its skin? And the answer is C, through its skin. The thorny devil has tiny channels running between its scales, which extend across its body. Think of it a bit like a web of drinking straws. After placing thorny devils in a puddle of water, researchers at the RWTH Aachen University in Germany found that the lizards started opening and closing their mouths within 10 seconds, as water was channeled from their feet towards their mouths through capillary action. Of course, there aren't any water puddles in the desert, but soggy sand from morning dew can help the thorny devil soak up any water. What a devilish trick! Well done if you got that right, and if not, remember, the devil is in the detail.
1: At Unexpected Elements, our inbox never runs dry. That's because as listeners, you don't just share your thoughts and reflections, we also receive your burning questions. It's time for Ask the Unexpected. So, yes, we fulfill that gap where AI can't give you an accurate answer. We try a bit harder. We dig through our big contacts book of scientists to find someone who can get you an answer to your question. And this week's question comes from Stephen. Phyllis, do you want to read it out?
2: Yes, sure, Manny. So, Stephen asked, most dehydrated foods turn back into their original form when water is added. Why don't raisins turn back into grapes?
1: I have never tried to do this, but yes, excellent question. I'm intrigued to know why Stephen has been rehydrating lots of things and discovering that grapes don't work. So, to find an answer for him, we spoke to food chemist Robin Sheriff, who is the CEO of the Fermenters Guild and author of The Science of Fermentation.
11: It's easy to think about all of the subunits, all of the cells that make up the grape, like they're these perfect little water balloons. And all that's happening when you dehydrate them is the water's being removed, and then you've got this collapsed water balloon. And if you add water again, they fill back up. It's not quite as simple as that. Now, if you imagine inside of these water balloons, you have little sticky bits, little plugs. And then what happens is when you remove that water, bits of the internal skin stick together. So when you rehydrate and add water, it's like that water balloon can't fully fill back up. There's still little bits of it that aren't quite working. Now, what's happening there is during the dehydration process, in the case of raisins, generally that will be sun-dried. So effectively a very slow cooking method. So whilst it's a very low temperature, and even the same temperature as grapes would be growing on the tree, it still will undergo cooking processes. You'll have, you know, degradation and breakdown of proteins during this dehydration. So it is actually chemically different after this dehydration process.
1: Okay, so I can see why the water balloon wouldn't fully fill back up again, as this is chemically different. It's a slightly sun-cooked grape that's been dehydrated, and then all of the little bits just get stuck together. Does anyone remember back in 2015 when scientists announced that they'd managed to unboil an egg?
9: What? No!
1: So what they did was they returned the protein in the white back to its previous state. And this wasn't just a kind of pointless fun experiment, although clearly that's why they did it.
9: Yeah.
1: But the idea is that proteins are these weird three-dimensional shapes, and when they misfold, you have all sorts of problems when you're trying to use proteins to make something like an antibody. And if you can untie the knots, that's pretty good.
9: Yeah, okay.
1: Thank you so much, Robin Sheriff, for helping us to answer Stephen's question. Thank you, Stephen, for sending in the question. And if any of our listeners need help answering something, send us an email to unexpected@bbc.co.uk. Can I just say that when I heard that we were talking about drought as our starting news item, I thought, I really hope that no one on the panel picks the story that I'd like to cover, which is something I read about a couple of weeks ago in the Financial Times, and it's this seemingly magical tale of a machine that can pull water out of thin air. Who wants to hear more on that?
9: Tell us more.
1: So each week on this show, I'm given a personal pick. So that's the chance to tell any story that I'd like to with the help of the bottomless well of the BBC's audio archives. So digging around in there, from last year and a Science in Action episode, they did a show about the Nobel Prize winners. And winning the Nobel Prize for Chemistry, here's Omar Yaghi explaining MOF, or Metal Organic Framework, his prize-winning material.
12: They're extremely porous. In 1 gram of such material, you could have the footage of, you know, 10, 20 apartments, or you could say more than a football field. So over the years, we've learned how to fashion space, let's say architect space or sculpt space, where we're like molecular architects in terms of encompassing space with matter.
1: So that's Omar Yaghi. So these new materials have been on the cards for a Nobel Prize for a while. But I think the main reason that they were given last year is that it became very clear that they have all sorts of uses. So you can use them as catalysts in lithium batteries, you can use them to extract polluting gases from the air, and you can use them for extracting water from places where it looks like there is none. So last month, and this is what I read about, the first company to produce their water extractor showcased the unit in Barcelona in Spain, and they just happened to have an R&D, a research and development lab in London. I had a poke around earlier today when I spoke to them.
13: My name is Hashem Aruzi. I'm the founder and CEO of Abstra Engineering. In July, we launched our pre-production unit, which is the first metal organic framework-based machine that harvests water from the atmosphere. It's a complete step change in technology to how it's been done previously. Basically, dehumidification machines that use dew point / refrigeration technology, which has been around for 60, 70 years. But those machines are very limited in the environments in which they can operate. By using MOFs, we've managed to open up a huge part of the world, which is typically more arid and hotter, where those traditional machines don't work and ours does.
1: And I think the key component for this is something I saw earlier at your R&D labs, and it looks a lot like washing powder, right?
13: Correct. These are wonder materials. They're crystalline structures that are created by adding and cooking base metals like aluminium and zinc, and adding acids, linkers, and binders that basically produce a small crystalline structures that are the most porous substance on Earth. And they're hydrophilic. So literally they are sucking in, absorbing H2O molecules, which are in the air. And there is more water in the air than all the rivers put together, actually 6 times the amount. What MOFs is allowing us to do is to capture this incredible amount of humidity in the air cheaper and more effectively than any other technology out there.
1: So, you know, this has been an age-old problem. I mean, ever since we've been creating civilizations, right? We've wanted to know how you get water to places where we need it. And you've always needed some sort of pipe, or you've needed to be based close to a river. Well, suddenly things like global humidity maps might be your basis if this new system takes off. So I've only seen pictures of the big unit that they launched that you can just plug in and use. It's big, it's about the size of a garage, but the amount of water that you can get from that is impressive.
13: The machine has a operating capacity of producing upwards of over 500 litres a day, and those are in conditions of 30 degrees centigrade temperature and 30% humidity, which is pretty arduous conditions, but it is capable of operating down to 10% humidity, which is basically desert conditions. So you could leave our machine in the Sahara and it would still produce water.
1: So this means you can be off-grid for water, but you can't be off-grid for electricity, right? This needs quite a lot of power.
13: It does, but you can operate this the machine using solar. It's around 8 to 9 cents a litre in terms of the energy costs, which is considerably lower than bottled water.
1: There we go. That was Hashem Arouzi from Abstra. And I should say that there are several companies looking at extracting water from air using these moths, but Abstra are first out of the block, as far as I can tell, with something that you can actually produce quite a lot of water from. I think 500 litres is impressive amounts of water, right?
9: This sounds amazing. I would love to have one in my apartment building. So how much do you think that would cost us?
1: We might need to club together. I don't know how much you guys have got hidden down the back of the sofa. These things are not cheap. The one that I saw was on for £150,000. So that's $200,000. Arouzi says that down the line with scaling, this is going to get cheaper.
2: Does it still need treatment, the water?
1: No, because it takes water vapour, so it's already kind of purified it at that stage.
9: That is some cool tech.
1: It is some cool tech. I just thought this is really interesting. Like, in this programme, we have looked at sort of two different hidden water sources. There's rivers hiding at the bottom of the seas, but there are also rivers in the air around us that we may not be able to see, but this machine has the interface to extract the water from.
2: Yeah. I mean, for me, what stood out was when the guy is telling you that we have more water actually in air than even in rivers. Wow.
1: I know, right? And I just want to finish with the Arthur C. Clarke law, which states that any sufficiently advanced technology is indistinguishable from magic, which justifies me calling it magic.
9: Good science is magic.
1: Good science is magic. So, what have we learnt? We started off inspired by droughts to discover that droughts might lead to more waterborne diseases. We dove off into the biology behind a submariner insect. We took a trip along an undersea river. We learnt about the technology that could help reduce waste from the clothing industry. We discovered why a raisin plus water can't be turned back into a grape. And we've just heard about the new material sucking water out of the air. It just remains for me to raise a glass to this week's panellists. London Tap Water Finest.
9: Boiled and filtered in Mumbai.
2: my glass is full from Nairobi.
1: In Mumbai, India, thank you, Chavi Sachdev.
9: Always a pleasure, both of you. Firmila.
1: And in Nairobi, Kenya, thank you, Phyllis Mwate.
2: Thank you so much, Mani. Asante sana.
1: I'm Marnie Chesterton. The producer was Alice Lipscomb-Southwell with Debbie Kilbride and Imi Harper. I think we should come back next week and have some more unexpected elements.

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1: 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This story takes us from the perpetrators to those who uncovered the scandal.
2: What we want is justice and truth.
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3: In Rome, we meet Vatican priest and AI researcher Father Michael Baggett as he contemplates what a godlike artificial intelligence might mean for humanity. He reveals how the Catholic Church is fighting to disarm the most disruptive technology of our time.
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4: Welcome to the newsroom. I'm Charlotte Gallagher. We're in Nepal, where thousands are still missing after flash floods.
5: Who in your family is missing?
6: My sister-in-law. My cousin.
4: We'll also hear about the situation in Tibet as Chinese rescuers arrive. The US and Venezuela herald a new oil deal months after the former president, Nicolas Maduro, was ousted and captured. A social media firebrand and supporter of Donald Trump is detained by ICE agents.
7: But he was so outspoken against everything, the Black Lives Matter movement, feminism, transgenders.
4: And we listen in on Haiti's music scene. All that to come in the next 30 minutes.
8: BBC News with Chris Barrow. Rescue teams in Nepal say renewed rainfall is hampering attempts to reach some of the worst affected areas following Wednesday's catastrophic floods. With bridges and roads swept away by floodwaters, helicopters have been making repeated journeys back and forth to ferry survivors to safety. The Nepalese authorities say more than 600 people are known to have died and nearly 2,000 are missing. A UN spokesperson, Stefan Dujarric, said the need in the disaster zone was immense.
9: Our partners working on food security estimate that at least 20,000 households across the Nuwakot and Rasur districts may need food assistance. Over 50,000 people require emergency water, emergency sanitation, and emergency hygiene support. Partners working on nutrition estimate that some 17,000 children, 1,500 pregnant and breastfeeding women, and 9,000 adolescents need immediate nutrition support.
8: President Trump has announced that the United States, in partnership with private businesses, has entered an agreement with Venezuela which secures majority U.S. control of more than 65 billion barrels of proven oil reserves in the country. Mr. Trump said the deal would more than double U.S. oil reserves and substantially lower petrol prices for U.S. consumers. A court in Ecuador has found the former president Lenin Moreno guilty of accepting bribes from a Chinese company linked to the construction of the country's largest hydroelectric plant. He's been sentenced to 5 years in prison. Temesgen Debesai reports.
10: The 73-year-old who attended the verdict hearing was found guilty of helping the Chinese company Sinohydro secure a contract to build the plant in return for payments. The court said he played a direct role in the corruption scheme while serving as vice president under Rafael Correa from 2007 to 2013. Prosecutors said more than $1 million was paid through overseas accounts and shell companies. Because of a physical condition that prevents him from walking, Moreno will serve his sentence under house arrest. His wife and daughter, his two brothers, and his sisters-in-law were each sentenced to 30 months in prison.
8: The United Nations Security Council has heard that nearly 200,000 people have been forcibly returned to Haiti from the United States and other countries in the first 8 months of this year. A UN official, Indrika Radwata, told the emergency meeting that many of those returned had no resources or documentation and included vulnerable women and children.
11: Families are returning home in parts of the West and Center departments, including to areas where conditions for safe, voluntary and sustainable returns have not yet been established. People must be able to return home safely and voluntarily.
8: The meeting was called in response to Sunday's violent gang attack in the Haitian capital, Port-au-Prince. This is the World News from the BBC. There are reports of gunfire and explosions in several parts of Niamey, the capital of Niger. Journalists and other witnesses said shooting was continuing around the presidential palace. The military took control in Niger in a coup in July 2023 that ousted President Mohamed Bazoum. Donald Trump has lost his latest attempt to erase his criminal conviction for falsifying business records. A judge rejected a request to move the case to a federal court and have it dismissed on the grounds of presidential immunity. He said Mr. Trump's arguments were neither new nor legally sufficient. The president was convicted 2 years ago of concealing a hush money payment to the porn actress Stormy Daniels. He insists he did nothing wrong. Firefighters in Kanazawa, a city in central Japan, are asking residents not to rearrange paramedics' shoes during emergencies. Clitzia Sala has more.
12: In Japan, visitors normally remove footwear indoors, and hosts often turn the items towards the door out of kindness. But firefighters in Kanazawa have published a video online warning people against doing so while paramedics are attending to an emergency. The video, which has topped 500,000 views, explains that first responders position their shoes in a particular order so they can quickly step into them while carrying a patient out on a stretcher. Officials say tidying up the shoes can slow crews carrying patients and can potentially dislodge oxygen masks.
8: The British right-wing commentator Milo Yiannopoulos has been detained by United States immigration authorities for allegedly overstaying his visa. US Immigration and Customs Enforcement, known as ICE, said he was arrested at New Orleans Airport and that he would be deported. Mr. Yiannopoulos rose to prominence as an editor of the right-wing website Breitbart and attracted condemnation for inflammatory comments about Muslims, transgender people, feminists, and the Black Lives Matter movement. BBC News.
4: Hello, you're listening to The Newsroom with me, Charlotte Gallagher. And we begin in Nepal, where the number of people missing after Wednesday's flash floods has now doubled to nearly 2,000, including many foreign nationals. More than 600 people are known to have died when a huge torrent of rock, ice and mud was unleashed by the collapse of a glacier in the Himalayan region. And even as rescue efforts continue, there are fears of further sudden floods. Azadeh Mashiri sent this report from one of the worst hit areas of Nepal.
13: I've reached army barracks in Trishuli in northern Nepal. And every few minutes there are helicopters that are landing, dropping off people who have been stranded by the floods, survivors, people who are injured. And on the other side of the gate are just some of the people who are waiting for news of their loved ones. Families who are going up to a wall here with a list published of the names of people the army has recovered so far, people who have been found.
14: One of the people here desperate for news is Sujata Joshi. She tells me four of her family members are missing.
5: Who in your family is missing?
6: My sister-in-law. My cousin, my nephew, and nice.
14: Her brother Sumit is here as well, and he tells me when the flood hit his home, he ran with his wife and his child. He survived. They were washed away.
15: We were at home. When the flooding started, I rushed out. I asked my sister-in-law to hurry, but she was busy closing up our shop and got caught in the floods.
14: One of the helicopters has just dropped off Balbir Bike, who was stranded while working at a tunnel in Trishuli.
16: We didn't know about the flood. We saw a huge cloud of brown dust from inside the tunnel. We felt a gust of cold air. We didn't know what was happening.
17: Heavy mud due to the flood.
14: One of the army spokespeople here, Brigadier Rajaram Basnet, explained how difficult it is to rescue people from tunnels here.
17: And even for the tunnels, the entry and exit point, they are closed, and it's very difficult to find out the, you know, entry and exit point also. I haven't seen this kind of, you know, the disaster in my life.
14: The warnings have eased now, and emergency officials are letting people leave and get closer to the river. We're right next to the river Trishuli now, and helicopters are still flying up above as search and rescue operations continue. It just goes to show how worried people are. The number of casualties have continued. continue to rise, and there's an anxious wait for the hundreds who are still missing. We've also just heard the Prime Minister, Balan Shah, and his cabinet have decided to donate a month's wages to the government's relief fund, a little over 6 months in office, and Balan Shah is now responding to the worst disaster Nepal has seen in more than a decade.
4: Azadeh Mashiri in Nepal. But across the border in Tibet, information is much harder to come by, given China's tight control of the region, which it annexed in the 1950s. Beijing says seven people have been killed in Tibet and hundreds are still missing. Our China correspondent, Laura Bicker, is monitoring developments from Beijing.
18: What we've heard is that Chinese rescuers have finally made it to the worst affected area. Now, that area is known as Girong Port. It's the main land border between Nepal and Tibet. And you may remember that horrific footage of the torrents of water crashing down through that building. They've told state media that all that they can find are the ruins of buildings. All they can see are collapsed structures. Now, they are, of course, searching for survivors. I think the one thing to point out is only 21 of them have made it, and I've been watching state media carefully because it is the main way I'm able to get information to you. And what you saw were the pictures of them on foot making their way through torrents of water, scaling cliff faces and basically hiking through the Himalayas to get to this area. The People's Liberation Army are also trying to make their way there with heavy machinery, but they've been held up, and they have also warned that because of heavy rain in the area, they're suffering from more mudslides and it is hampering rescue efforts. So you can see there are major obstacles to overcome. About 558 people are thought to still be missing in that area. 260 of them are said to be foreign nationals, many of them making that pilgrimage between Nepal and Tibet. On better news, there were a number of people trapped in that area. The Chinese authorities have managed to free them and take them to safety, and there were over 500 foreigners in that group. I mean, well, you might also heard about this barrier lake. So this is the lake that is formed further up from Girong Port, that area I was telling you about. It's a lake that's formed in the debris of the landslide. And today it was overflowing slightly. And that basically put all rescue operations at a halt. And there were real alerts that went all the way down the valley between both the Tibetan side and the Nepalese side. Now, Chinese experts are monitoring those water levels, and they say that it is manageable for now, but they are concerned about more heavy rain to come.
4: And Laura, how reliable is the information coming from the Chinese authorities? Because I've heard you say before that as a foreign journalist, you can't really get to the area, and that's the same for most journalists operating in China. So how reliable is that information that you're getting?
18: Yeah, I should explain, you need government permission as a foreign media to get to Tibet, and that really doesn't come very often, if it comes at all. Chinese state media are there, they are at the kind of front line with the firefighters, with the People's Liberation Army, but everything is through them, and they too are carefully controlled. But it is kind of difficult to speak to actual local people in the region because they've been warned not to speak to journalists.
4: So, Laura, to what degree are the Chinese and the Nepalese authorities cooperating?
18: So this is a question that's quite difficult to answer, because if you speak to different people, you get a different answer. Officially, the two sides are cooperating. China has also offered assistance to Nepal. When it comes to this region, there are elements of cooperation on early warning systems when it comes to flooding, when it comes to noticing any breakaway glaciers or filling up of glacial lakes. But there has been criticism saying that China is slow to warn them, even though they are monitoring the area. And that is one of the reasons for this, is this is a military border for the Chinese as well as between two countries. But China too, this time, has said that they noticed this glacial lake was filling up. Here in Beijing, President Xi Jinping has called for greater cooperation internationally and greater monitoring when it comes to the likes of these glaciers, glacier lakes and potential landslides. So it'll be interesting to see what happens after the shock of this disaster subsides.
4: Laura Bicker in Beijing, and there's a live page on our website which has all the updates on that story. Now, to the biggest oil deal in world history. Well, that's according to Donald Trump. The president has announced an agreement with Venezuela that he says will more than double US oil reserves and substantially lower petrol prices for Americans. Caracas has welcomed the deal as a historic milestone. The interim leader, Delcy Rodriguez, said the investment will help the nation's revival. Our Latin America expert in Miami, Luis Fajardo, told me what we know so far.
19: Certainly, we're talking about a very big deal, according to what President Trump said in his social media statement. He mentioned 65 billion barrels. That is estimated to be nearly one-fifth of Venezuela's oil reserves. Of course, Venezuela being one of the countries with the biggest oil reserves in the world. Also, Marco Rubio, the U.S. Secretary of State, was posting in social media saying that $100 billion in investment would go to Venezuela. This is precisely the amount of money that some experts have suggested would be needed to restore the Venezuelan oil industry, which has suffered terribly in the last decade or even more because of mismanagement and all the turmoil that has confronted Venezuela in the last few years.
4: So I think this will be probably seen as a win for Donald Trump ahead of the midterms. What do you think Caracas will make of this?
19: There's certainly going to be some eyebrows raised in at least parts of the Venezuelan government. This goes against, of course, the entire ideology of the Bolivarian Revolution of Hugo Chavez and Nicolas Maduro, the people who Delcy Rodriguez, the president of Venezuela, originally reached government with that movement, which was all about economic nationalism and control of natural resources. This goes in the opposite direction. But on the other hand, there's going to be people in Venezuela saying that these oil resources have been drastically mismanaged in the last decade. This brought economic chaos to Venezuela. And if this oil deal brings prosperity again to the country, where certainly people will have a different opinion on that.
4: Because, I mean, it's definitely true that the U.S. is exerting increasing influence on Venezuela since Maduro was ousted.
19: It has, but on the other hand, it has been a delicate balance because in many aspects, the U.S. is working with a government, the Chavista government of Delcy Rodriguez, which still controls a lot of aspects of domestic life in Venezuela. There's still, for example, very big criticism of political prisoners being still in Venezuela. So it is difficult to know up to what point the U.S. government was actually doing the or making the decisions in the ground at a micro level, but certainly at the macro level, big decisions like this suggest that the U.S. government has created a huge, huge change in the political priorities and even the national priorities of Venezuela since the military actions of early in 2026.
4: Luis Fajardo, and you're listening to The Newsroom. Next, Milo Yiannopoulos once called himself the most fabulous supervillain on the internet, courting controversy with his remarks about Islam, feminists, and race. The British far-right commentator, who lives in the US, was an early supporter of Donald Trump and the MAGA movement. But the 41-year-old has now found himself on the wrong side of the strict immigration policies he's publicly endorsed. He's been detained by ICE and is awaiting deportation. Our correspondent, Shaima Khalil, told me more.
7: Milo Yiannopoulos is a self-styled provocateur. People may remember him from the first Trump administration. He rose to prominence, really, as an editor of Breitbart, very, very prominent conservative publication at the time. He was an editor, he was a news editor there, but he was so outspoken against everything, the Black Lives Matter movement, feminism, transgenders. And he was an early supporter of Donald Trump during the 2016 election, headlining events called Gays for Trump during the Republican National Convention. He backed President Trump's tighter immigration restrictions in the United States. And then he had a recent fallout with Mr. Trump and the Trump administration. He said that he'd lost his way. He more recently was working for Kanye West, again, a very controversial figure, obviously the rapper in the music industry. But this is where people would remember him. Recently, though, we haven't heard much about him or from him. So when the news came out today that he was arrested by ICE, I think it took everybody by surprise.
4: Do we know yet why he's been detained?
7: Well, we have a statement from ICE now, from the U.S. Immigration and Customs Enforcement. They said that they had arrested, they described him as an illegal alien from the United Kingdom in New Orleans International Airport, and that he had entered the United States legally in 2019. But as the statement put it, he had chosen to overstay his welcome. ICE says that he had failed to attend an immigration hearing. He was issued with a final removal order last month, and then he was arrested today. We also know that he will remain in ICE custody pending removal or pending deportation.
4: Some might say, ironically, Shimer, he was a very big supporter of ICE. Just looking at his tweets from last year, he says, total legal immunity for ICE agents when they're on duty. We've got to deport millions and millions and millions of people. Without that,

0: human rights, but did not meet the legal definition of genocide. Two long-awaited reports were released on Friday, and both found that the women's rights were breached. More than 4,000 Inuit women and girls, who are the main ethnic group in Greenland, were given IUDs or coils, often without their consent. Many say they suffered pain and trauma, and some were left sterile, like this woman, Inga Platu.
1: I wasn't told anything about me having an IUD inserted. I was in hospital for a minor operation in my pelvic area. When I came round, an IUD had been fitted, without me being asked first. I was 20 years old. I'd imagined my future with more children, but I wasn't able to. I envied my friends who were having children and starting families. We decided to adopt.
0: The practice was so widespread that Greenland's population growth severely slowed. Greenland is a self-governing territory of Denmark, which will pay around $47,000 to each of the women affected. I got more from our Denmark correspondent, Adrian Murray.
2: Two separate reports have been published by Greenland's government. Now, initially, they commissioned one panel to investigate or examine what the legal aspects of this case were. So that's whether human rights violations had occurred and also crucially whether this would constitute genocide. Now, this happened about a year and a half ago. The experts behind that panel, they had a disagreement and they split into two groups. What's happened is there are now two reports that have been released that were authored by two different groups. Now, in terms of the findings that the government presented, both of these reports concluded that there were cases of forced contraceptions and that there were violations of the women's human rights. But neither established that genocide had occurred. The first group, the Danish experts, they said there was no empirical evidence to suggest genocide at all, and then concluded there was no intention proven. The second report by two international experts, however, was a bit more nuanced. They did not establish genocide, but this report, however, said there were reasonable grounds to believe that involuntary contraception was actually systematic, that it was discriminatory, and that in their view, however, on this genocide issue, only a court can decide. So they stopped short in that capacity in terms of their conclusions.
0: Adrian Murray. Senior Western officials have told the BBC they don't believe that Russia is planning a military confrontation with a NATO country, despite increasingly hostile rhetoric from Moscow aimed at Ukraine's European allies. Speculation about Russia's intentions has intensified after the head of the CIA travelled to Moscow this week. Here's our defence correspondent, Jonathan Beale.
3: Reports about the recent visit by the head of America's CIA to Moscow have suggested that it was in part to deliver a warning to Moscow not to attack a NATO country. However, senior Western officials have told the BBC they believe President Putin still wants to avoid a direct military confrontation with members of the alliance. The officials, who asked not to be named, said recent threats from Moscow, including that UK forces could be targeted in the future or that British weapons factories could be hit, were nothing new and in line with Russian military doctrine of applying pressure. That said, they believed that Russia would likely continue its so-called hybrid activities, such as cyber attacks and sabotage against NATO allies. The official said Russia's hostile rhetoric might also be a reflection of the political pressures President Putin is feeling at home. His military is suffering high casualties for relatively small territorial gains. Ukraine's long-range strikes are also causing shortages of petrol. But Russia, too, has been stepping up its long-range strikes, with the Western officials acknowledging the war in Ukraine has escalated over the past year.
0: Jonathan Beale. Finally, in recent years, Haiti has been racked by natural disasters, political instability, and gang warfare. But musicians like Wesley are keen to showcase the Caribbean island's rich history and culture. The singer-songwriter has a new album out and recently performed at the WOMAD Festival in the UK, where our reporter Martin Venard met him.
4: Yolo.
5: Makaya, makaya, kiltia sepanu, somba yola, yola,

0: My music roots in Africa. So we in Haiti, we are the Bible of Africa and the Caribbean. So we have the most African rhythm over there. We have like a bunch of tribes that has been going there, and anything you see in Africa look like something we play in Haiti. We have the voodoo drums. We have all kind of music.
1: And tell us about your new album. What's it called and what's the music like?
0: My new album called Makaya. Makaya is a Kikongo word that we use in Haiti. Makaya is the mountain that represents the freedom. Makaya, Makaya, Kiltia, Sepanu, Sumba, Yola, Yola,
1: Yonola, Pua. And you talked on stage about some of the problems that Haiti is facing, the political crisis, the gang violence. Is there hope for Haiti?
0: Yes, the music is the hope of Haiti. Anyone that wanna make trouble to Haiti, that wanna sell weapons and sending arms to our youngsters, we say no to that. We say we need education, we need to get deeper in our culture. We need to respect our motherland, that is Africa.
1: I read an interesting story that you and your family actually in 1991 ended up in Guantanamo Bay, the US base in Cuba. Tell us about that.
0: Yeah, you know, in 1991 there was the coup. We had a lot of violence and then the military was killing people. So my dad has a boat. So when we get in the middle of the sea, we get intercepted by the Coast Guard.
1: American Coast Guard?
0: American Coast Guard, and brought us to Guantanamo Bay. For 1 year, we stayed there. I even missed 1 year of school for that. I was 11 years old. We could not go out. So all I knew that we stayed there, we played music for the whole year. We were sent back in the Coast Guard to Haiti, to Port-au-Prince, where we were coming from. So we, since there, we stayed in Haiti.
1: Tell us about some of the festivals, some of the music, some of the culture in the country.
0: Haiti is a country of music, so everyone there know how to sing. Everyone there know how to play an instrument. We have a lot of festivals. We have a lot of culture. We have the Carnival of the Sun. We have Carnival of the Beaches. So there is all the carnivals going on.
1: Can music play a part in restoring peace and stability?
0: Of course, music is the resistance, because the music doesn't have no pain in it. We do only goodness to humanity. That's why the music can help solving the problems.
2: That was Wesley speaking to Martin Venard, and you've been listening to The Newsroom with me, Charlotte Gallagher. A reminder of the main news. Officials in Nepal say nearly 2,000 people are still missing after Wednesday's flash floods in the Himalayas. Hundreds are also unaccounted for in Tibet. Donald Trump has announced a huge oil deal with Venezuela that gives Washington control of more than 65 billion barrels of proven oil reserves. And the British right-wing commentator Milo Yiannopoulos has been detained by US immigration authorities.
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4: Across Africa's dry lands, 250 million pastoralists feed 500 million people.
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6: Coming up on the BBC World Service, Dear Daughter with me, Namulanta Kombo. Anita, a foster mother in Singapore, tells me how she opened her heart and her home to a remarkable number of children and why the experience has challenged her in ways she never expected.
7: When I got the first child, it was not easy. I was like, oh no, what did I get myself into?
6: That's after the news.
2: BBC News with Charlotte Gallagher. Emergency rescue teams in Nepal say rainfall is hampering attempts to reach some of the worst affected areas following Wednesday's catastrophic floods. Bridges and roads have been swept away by floodwaters, and helicopters have been making repeated journeys carrying survivors to safety. More than 600 people are known to have died in Nepal, and nearly 2,000 are missing. The United States has reached a huge oil deal with Venezuela, whose president, Nicolas Maduro, the US ousted in January. Donald Trump said the deal gave Washington majority control of more than 65 billion barrels of proven oil reserves. Venezuela's interim president, Delcy Rodriguez, has welcomed the agreement, saying it would boost her country's economy. A court in Ecuador has jailed the former president, Lenin Moreno, to 5 years in prison after finding him guilty of accepting bribes from a Chinese company. Prosecutors say he received over $1 million passed on to business associates and family members. Voters in Iceland go to the polls today in a referendum on whether to reopen talks on joining the European Union. Icelanders are split down the middle, although a poll on Friday suggested a narrow majority against reopening negotiations. The United Nations Security Council has heard that nearly 200,000 people have been forcibly returned to Haiti from the United States and other countries in the first 8 months of this year. There are reports of gunfire and explosions in several parts of the capital of Niger. Journalists and other witnesses said shooting was continuing around the presidential palace. And firefighters in central Japan have asked residents not to rearrange paramedic shoes during emergencies, contrary to what's typically done for guests. And that's the latest BBC News.
8: What are you looking forward to the most about this birthday that's coming up this year?
9: I'm finally double digits.
8: And?
9: I've been waiting for double digits since forever.
8: Why?
9: Because, like, double digits, I'm going to be a tween.
8: I'm just sad that you'll never be single digits ever again.
9: Same.
8: Like, after this, hopefully the next time you'll be going to triple digits, and that will mean you'll be 100 years old.
9: That sounds old.
6: Hi, that's my daughter Coco. I'm Namulanta Kombo, and this is Dear Daughter from the BBC World Service. I'm raising my two children, celebrating their birthdays, watching them grow, and nurturing them every step of the way. But Anita, a foster mother in Singapore, has opened her heart and her home to far more. The number of children she has cared for is truly remarkable.
7: I want them to have a very bright future. So when they come to me, I give them the strength, the sense of purpose in their life.
10: Hi, Anita. How are you? Let me put my camera on so you can see me.
11: I'm so happy to see you.
10: Oh, I'm happy to see you.
11: I've heard so much about you.
10: Oh, Anita, thank you so much. Are you excited? Are you looking forward to this?
11: Yes.
10: Yeah, me too.
12: Dear daughter. Dear daughters.
13: Dear daughter.
14: My dear daughter.
15: Dear daughter.
16: Dear daughter.

0: Anita grew up in a family of 8 children and later went on to have 2 children of her own. Then, more than 20 years ago, she and her husband chose to become foster parents. But it didn't work out quite as she expected.
1: From the beginning, when I got the first child, it was not easy. Really, it was not easy. I really got scared. Looking at the child with a problem, I was like, oh no, what did I get myself into? My children scared, my husband was scared also. Like, I don't know what to do. So after we decided to return the child and talking to the officers, the social workers, they told me that this is not always going to happen. Then the others will be better. You know, they gave me a lot of encouragement and asked me to try again. And then I was like, okay, the second one, happy. Third one, happy. And then suddenly it's already 20-something.
0: So wait, take me back to how long have you been fostering children for?
1: I fostered about 28 children over 23 years.
0: 28 children over 23 years.
1: 28 children, 23 years.
0: Wow, that's amazing. How did you get into fostering?
1: I didn't know that there was such a thing as fostering. One of my colleagues, she was a foster mother. So she was telling me, oh, since you're going to leave this job, why don't you do this? So I was like, that's a nice thing. I was also happy because I get to have the children with me all the time.
0: Mm-hmm. How much convincing did it take to get your husband on board?
1: My husband, he's like, if I want something, he will never say no unless he really thinks you do, I don't need it. So when I told him about this, the question I asked him is, when the children goes to school, I'm all alone. What do you want me to do? Can I go back to work during that time? He said, no. So what do I do? Watch TV? Sleep? So, in other words, if these children are with me, I can at least look after them and bring something. And after 2 weeks, he said, okay, husband plays a very important role. If he says no and he don't help me, I don't think I would have come this far.
0: Yeah, I agree. Yeah, yeah. And you wouldn't have been able to create that as safe of a space that you have created, I think. Yeah, it definitely takes a partnership to do that. Could you tell me a bit more about the fostering system in Singapore?
1: Mostly the children who are abandoned or the parents are not able to look after them for some reason. So these children are placed in foster care for, some are temporary respite care, short term, some long term. The social workers from the ministry are very, very good in helping you with the problems. Like any problem, we can actually approach them and they will try their best to help us.
0: Are foster parents licensed and receive training as well from the government? Okay. What's the goal for the child that is placed in the foster home?
1: As a foster parent, I want the child to have a stable home. Some come in, they are only temporary. They will go back to their biological parent. And what I want is, once they come to me, I want them to have a very bright future.
0: Mm-hmm.
1: So when they come to me, I give them the strength, the sense of purpose in their life.
0: Mm-hmm. And this is what you've actually written in your letter. Could you tell me, who have you written your letter to?
1: I wrote this to my foster daughter, one of my foster daughters. We're very close to her. Then she's one of them who always comes and visit me, even today. I can say that she always calls me, Mama, are you okay today? I say, yes, I'm fine. Then she'll say, Oma, are you okay? I say, well, you asked that. She said, no, I felt like you're not okay.
0: So
1: you always think of me.
0: And you've written a letter, which I was hoping you could read out now, and then we can talk a bit about it.
2: Sure.
1: My dear daughter, you are my little sunshine. From 3 months to 5 years old, I nurtured you, laughed with you, and loved you like my own. You came to us right after my mother-in-law passed away. It was a tough time, but having you brought so much joy. You looked at us with your big brown eyes and gave us a big smile. My husband just loved you at that very moment. You would crawl and follow him everywhere he went. calling him Acha. He would carry you on his shoulders happily. My relationship with you showed me the power of love and care in shaping a child's life. Like the time you hurt your toe and we rushed to the hospital, you were so brave. My biological kids adore you. They would play big siblings and teach you things. At first, they were afraid to touch you or carry you because of your skin condition. But over time, they took turns to care for you. Challenges were there, nights of crying and screaming due to your medical condition. But it taught me to be more patient and loving. You impacted me deeply. I learned patience, joy, and the beauty of watching a tiny human grow. I started fostering, wanting to make a difference in a child's life. My lesson learned, patience and flexibility are the key. I hope you do amazing things. Follow your passion for helping others. Stay curious, be kind, chase your dreams. You'll always be special to me. Forever your loving mom.
0: How did that feel?

0: actually when they go and stay with their family, biological or adopted family, they are happy, I'm happy.
1: Yeah. And when you got your foster daughter that you've written to, she actually came to you at such a vulnerable time because you'd lost your mother-in-law and your husband had lost his mother.
0: Yes.
1: Tell me about, you know, trying to manage grief and this newborn in your house. What was that like?
0: It was like I had no time to grieve because I'm caring for a baby, and this particular baby has eczema. She's scratching all over with infancy bleeding. So you are 24/7, you have to carry her, make sure that she doesn't crawl on her, and then the wounds get infected. So I didn't really have time to grieve. It took my mind off the grieving part. So I actually feel grateful to her.
1: You had that purpose, I suppose. I think it takes a very special type of person to do what you and your husband have done over the years. At some point, there's going to be a goodbye. So what has that been like, you know, having these babies and then having to say goodbye?
0: So it's quite painful.
1: Yeah, especially like with your foster daughter who you've written the letter to, you said goodbye at what age?
0: 5 years.
1: And you know, the thing is, because the success is that she's being reconciled or she's being placed
0: with her family
1: in a home. So in that way, it's you're happy for her.
0: Yes.
1: But you still have to say this goodbye.
0: Yes. We still have to say goodbye. And then while talking to her, telling her that, okay, today is the last day with me. So you'll be going tonight. We'll be staying over grandma's house because they were staying with their grandmother. But whenever grandma comes to visit me, she will bring you. She's like, reply is, can I come every week? I said, you can come anytime you want. So beginning, it was a bit hard, you know, a bit sad. After that also, it's just stopped.
1: And you obviously have a very special bond with her.
0: Yes.
1: How old is she now?
0: She's about 17 years old.
1: She's 17 and she came to check on you today as well. You've seen her today, so you do see each other a lot, and I'm sure you speak often. But why did you write this letter, this dear daughter letter? Why did you write it to her?
0: Among all the girls that I look after, she's the one who's very close to me. Like a special bond there with her. The other children, they come over, they will just run and play around, or they go and do some other work. It's not like they sit with me, talking to me. They'll be talking to my daughter or my son, or play with the other children, other foster children. But this particular girl, she will come and look for me.
1: How did she feel about that, that you chose to write to her?
0: She's very happy, excited, and she even sent the message to her mom, the letter to her mom, to her biological mom.
1: Mm-hmm. So I actually have a response from her. She's written something back that I'd like to read for you.
0: Sure.
1: She says, "Dear Mama, thank you for sharing these memories about me. Even though I was very young back then, it means a lot to hear how much love and care you gave me during those years. I'm so grateful that I had someone who looked after me with so much patience and kindness during a time of separation from my parents. Now that I'm older, I aspire to be like you, to be the person who helps the little ones feel like they have someone there for them during their difficult times. Thank you for being a part of my life." How does it make you feel to hear her say that back to you?
0: Happy.
1: Is it what you hoped for?
0: Mm.
1: You said you're happy to hear that she looks up to you.
0: She's been on the right path, if I'm not mistaken. So, I just don't know what to say already.
1: I love that she said that she aspires to be like you.
0: Yeah. When I see her personally, she doesn't say this to me. So I was so surprised when she said, she wants to be like me.
1: Yeah. You're obviously modeling something to her in the way that you live your life and the way that you treat others that she felt personally when she was younger and continues to feel that way in your relationship, but also wants to give it to others.
0: That's right. Well, I'm happy.
1: What has foster parenting taught you?
0: Patience. A lot of patience. and a lot of love. Not everybody is the same, so patience.
1: It sounds like it's been very rewarding for you, and whatever you have learned, you've definitely passed it on to the children that you've had in your home. But what advice would you have for someone who's considering fostering?
0: I would say, don't expect everybody, all the children, to be the same. Nobody is the same. Everybody have a different personality. So each one comes with different baggage. So patience is very important, and love. And a very, very important part is you have a proper home, a shelter, a roof over your head to look after these children. It's very rewarding.
1: It sounds like you had more than just a house. It was a home.
0: It was a home.
1: Like you created a home.
0: Yes.
1: And that's what they're all looking for, isn't it? That's the whole point of
0: yes, of
1: needing the system. And what advice would you give your foster daughter?
0: I would say chase your dreams.

0: Do you keep pictures of all the babies that you've had over the years?
1: Yes.
0: Or is it like an album? Is it, how do you, where do you keep them?
1: I keep them on the wall, hang them, pictures on the wall of all the babies.
0: Oh.
1: Before I had is from baby to the age, the time they come in to the time they go out.
0: Mm-hmm.
1: Recently, I changed to all just one picture, just one enough. Cannot see too much. Heart pain. We'll get too emotional.
0: Oh, you must have a very big wall.
1: Yes, I have.
0: In your house to have pictures of all those babies.
1: Yes.
0: Do you plan to stop fostering anytime soon, to retire from fostering, or are you just going to keep going?
1: I still consider myself

0: I can do things on my own, I'm able to look after these children.
1: What a legacy. I think that's amazing. And
0: thank you.
1: I've really enjoyed speaking to you. It's really inspiring. There's so many children around the world that need a home, whether it's for a few months or a few years or a lifetime.
0: Yes. Thank you. I want to say that fostering, looking after children is actually a very, very noble thing. Give it a try. There's no harm. Just that these children, nobody deserves to be alone. Everybody deserves a roof over their head. So please, if you have the heart, if you feel that you want to do something for these children, please go ahead.
2: 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Dear Daughter from the BBC World Service is presented by me, Namulanta Kombo, and produced by me and the series producer, Jill Kersley.
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4: Hello and welcome to More or Less from the BBC World Service. We're the programme that looks at the numbers in the news, life, and the stats of the sickie. And I'm Lizzie McNeil. However tempting it was to stay in bed this morning, we decided we'd show up to the office to tackle an issue that caught the attention of loyal listener Dave Hunter. He got in touch to ask us about a stat he saw in the weekly magazine, The Week, suggesting that
5: German workers on average take 19.5 days of sick leave per year. This is extremely hard to believe.
4: So, what's going on? Are these numbers legit? And if they are, is 19.5 days of sick leave a big number? We at More or Less would never shirk the rigorous demands of our roles and are, of course, eager to seek out and destroy lazy stats of every description. So we put our noses to the grindstone and delegated to global welfare stats expert Lucas Lerner, assistant professor at the University of Edinburgh's School for Social and Political Science. So, where does the figure we're looking at come from?
6: The figure of the 19.5 days comes from DAK Gesundheit, one of Germany's big statutory health insurers. And it's based on records of about 2.4 million working members of that insurance. It is not a survey, and it's not an estimate. It's actually a count of real doctor's notes.
4: When people are off work ill in Germany, they legally have to provide an electronic sick note from the fourth day of their absence. These notes are automatically shared by the doctors, issuing them to public health insurance companies like DAK Gesundheit, which provide cover for around 90% of the German workforce. If anything, this figure is an undercount.
6: And so if someone is ill only for 1 or 2 days, they might never see a doctor. And in that case, their illness never goes into the count of the insurance provider.
4: And there's another caveat. For some reason, the figure of 19.5 days lost to sick leave is based on calendar days, not working days. It counts the miserable sick weekends too.
6: So of course, if you look at other statistics that often record working days, they show much lower counts because they only count the 5 working days per week. But if you look at the National Statistics Office, for instance, DSTATIS, they count working days lost, so for a 5-day week. And if you convert them, the numbers fit pretty well together, I would say.
4: The German Statistics Office puts the number of sick days at around 15 working days per year, which isn't far off the 19.5 from the health insurance company, if you add in the weekends. Okay, so to answer our listener's question, it is very believable that Germans average about 19 calendar days of sick leave per year. But is that a big number? The way the statistics are gathered in Germany is very specific to Germany's own healthcare model. If only there was a way of harmonising the data.
6: That's where the OECD comes in. That's the Organisation for Economic Cooperation and Development, based in Paris. And one of the main OECD's areas of work is harmonization of data to make them comparable across countries.
4: Perfect. And they do that harmonization process with checks notes, a survey.
6: And that survey is the labor force survey. Sometimes those harmonizations go at the cost of accuracy in a specific country, but they're definitely the best we can do to compare differences across countries.
4: Fun fact, people are so liable to downplay the amount of sick leave they've taken that the OECD doubles the numbers from the survey for the headline stat.
6: So for Germany, workers in the labor force survey reported 9 working days lost, but the OECD doubles it for every country, so it doesn't make a difference in the comparison across countries, but it's supposed to arrive at more realistic numbers. But of course, we've got no idea whether that underreporting is equal across countries. And so, of course, the doubling should actually apply in some countries more than in others, which we don't know about.
4: The OECD figures are certainly ballpark. A lot of the world isn't covered at all, but they're the best we've got. And to be fair, for Germany, they come in pretty similar to the admin data.
6: So for Germany, the OECD gives 3.5 weeks lost to sickness per worker per year. So that is 17.5 working days.
4: This figure, despite our listeners' disbelief, isn't even at the top of the OECD sick leave league table.
6: So we see quite a wide variation in sickness days recorded across countries. Norway leads with 5.7 weeks of sickness lost per worker in a year. That's nearly 28 working days. Spain stands at 5 weeks, France at 4.1 weeks, so that's around 20 working days. The UK is below all those countries at around 1.6 weeks or 8 working days. But that UK figure is for 2020, so the UK's own current figure that's up to date from the National Statistics Office is much lower. That's only at about 4.5 days. The US, by comparison, is at 1.1 weeks. That's roughly 5 to 6 working days.
4: So you can already see there's a big range in the data. From Norway with 28 working days of sick leave per worker per year, to the UK and US with more like 5. But some countries are even lower.
6: For instance, Greece, where we only have about 1 single day per year per average worker taken for sick leave, or Romania, which only records 0.5 a day per year and worker as official sick leave. But we should really note that nobody believes that, say, Norwegians that have 5.7 weeks of sickness per year, the highest number, that they would be 50 times sicker than people in Romania with only 0.1 days of sickness. So it's mostly not about health.
4: Yes, somewhat surprisingly, Lucas thinks the big differences in sick leave are not about how sick the populations are.
6: So in the research area, among colleagues researching those topics, we believe it's 3 reasons. First, it's about generous and secure sick pay. Second, it's whether people are able to keep their jobs while they're ill or whether they lose them. And third, we know that the averages are driven by few very long absences.
4: In Norway, for example, most workers get 100% of their pay for up to a year if they're sick.
6: If someone, for instance, is diagnosed with a long-term disease, say cancer, people often need several months, half a year of treatment. In Norway, such a person can record an employee as absent, but they stay on the books, they stay employed for the whole time with the right to return.
4: So someone in Norway might stay in their job claiming full pay while being off sick for a full 12 months, maybe 250 working days. But if you're in a country which doesn't have such a generous system, a person with the same illness would stop getting sick pay and have to leave their job, and as a result, fall out of the sick pay stats. Lucas said it's these long periods of sick leave that drive the averages, even if most people take only a handful of days off each year. And the same principles apply for countries with the lowest sickness rates.
6: Now, generally, those are the countries that make it expensive for a worker to be sick, and therefore they hide the sicknesses of workers in the statistics. Many people can't afford to stay at home, and they still turn up ill to the office. So I would say these low sickness numbers certainly do not mean that people are less ill. It means that the system doesn't allow for people to take sick leave because it doesn't pay for it.
4: One thing we don't have data on is the propensity of workforces in each country to skive.
6: So I'm sure fraud in taking sickness days exists. We all know anecdotal stories of it. I'm afraid I don't have any measure to quantify it, and I'm not aware of a study of it, but it would of course be interesting as a research project to pursue it.
4: Even so, Lucas is confident that rather than painting a picture of how sick or workshire a country is, these figures are better seen as indicating the labour laws and benefit systems in place in each country. Our thanks to Assistant Professor Lucas Lehner. And that is all we have time for this episode. Please do keep your questions and comments coming into moreorless@bbc.co.uk. Until next time, goodbye.
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7: 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India has been gripped by a protest movement demanding more jobs for graduates. 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
8: Listener Matt wants to know, why is he warm-blooded? 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I speak to world-leading experts and track down some hedgehogs to find the answer.
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9: BBC World Service, it's 5 hours GMT. This is Weekend with me, Gary O'Donoghue. Rescue teams in Nepal say renewed rainfall is hampering attempts to reach some of the worst affected areas.
10: Two police officers on the back of a motorbike warn people that another flood could be coming. There are fears that a huge new lake has formed high up in the mountains and that it could burst at any time.
9: We'll hear about China's robotic capability and why they're investing so much in humanoid robots. Also, can music play a part in restoring peace and stability in Haiti?
11: Of course, music is the resistance, because the music doesn't have no pain in it. We do only goodness to humanity. That's why the music can help solving the problems.
9: That's here on Weekend after the news.
12: BBC News with Chris Barrow. Authorities in Nepal say more than 600 people are now known to have died after Wednesday's catastrophic floods, which swept away bridges, destroyed dams and buried homes under thick mud. Search and rescue efforts continued through the night. Azadeh Mashiri reports from Trishili, near some of the worst affected areas.
13: Rain is falling again across northern Nepal, and emergency teams are warning it's making it difficult to reach some of the worst affected areas. Wednesday's flood has swept away bridges and roads, and helicopters have been making relentless journeys back and forth to ferry survivors to safety. In neighbouring India, authorities have said 7 bodies have been recovered from rivers flowing from Nepal, and they are believed to be victims of the flood. Here in Trishuli, the military have been issuing warnings of more possible flooding. There are fears a glacial lake formed of floodwater and debris near the Nepal-Tibet border could breach its banks.
12: President Trump has announced that the United States has entered an agreement with Venezuela, which secures majority US control of more than 65 billion barrels of proven oil reserves in the country. Mr. Trump said the deal would lower US petrol prices and boost prosperity in Venezuela, whose President Nicolas Maduro he ousted in January. More from Ian McWilliam.
14: Donald Trump described his new deal with Venezuela as the biggest oil deal in world history. He said it would more than double U.S. oil reserves and substantially lower prices for U.S. consumers. Rising domestic fuel costs have been a primary concern of the president as the November midterms approach, and Iran continues to block shipments through the Strait of Hormuz. Media reports say that in return for a U.S. ownership stake, private companies, including American firms, would develop Venezuelan oil fields and return more oil revenue to Venezuela.
12: A court in Ecuador has sentenced the former president, Lenin Moreno, to 5 years in prison for accepting bribes from a Chinese company linked to the construction of the country's largest hydroelectric plant. Moreno, who is a wheelchair user, will serve his sentence under house arrest. Prosecutors say over $1 million was funneled through overseas bank accounts and shell companies to Moreno's business associates and family members. Voters in Iceland are going to the polls today to vote in a referendum on whether to reopen talks on joining the European Union. The vote is not on membership itself, which would require a further referendum. Gabriel Sungaleta reports.
15: This referendum is expected to be a close-fought race and could be decided on fish. The no voters are worried that once part of the EU, the country would lose control of its fishing waters by opening the door to foreign vessels. The Arctic country was in talks with the EU in 2013, which ultimately failed because of a dispute over fishing policy. The yes voters see joining the bloc as an opportunity to boost the economy and tame the country's volatile currency.
12: World news from the BBC. There are reports of gunfire and explosions in several parts of Niamey, the capital of Niger. Journalists and other witnesses said shooting was continuing around the presidential palace. The military took control in Niger in a coup in July 2023 that ousted President Mahmoud Bazoum. Since then, it's continued to battle Islamist insurgencies linked to Al-Qaeda and Islamic State. The British right-wing commentator Milo Yiannopoulos has been detained by United States immigration authorities for allegedly overstaying his visa. US Immigration and Customs Enforcement, known as ICE, said he was arrested at New Orleans Airport. Our North America correspondent Shaima Khalil sent this report.
16: The British citizen entered the United States legally in 2019. ICE says he failed to attend an immigration hearing and was issued with a final removal order last month. Mr. Yiannopoulos rose to prominence as a Breitbart editor and outspoken supporter of Donald Trump. He has backed the president's tougher immigration policies, although he recently said that Mr. Trump had lost his way. The self-styled provocateur has repeatedly attracted condemnation for inflammatory comments about Muslims, transgender people, feminists, and the Black Lives Matter movement.
12: Police in England say a man has died at a Christian festival after a large sign fell. At least six other people were hurt at the big church festival in West Sussex. Firefighters in Kanazawa, a city in central Japan, are asking residents not to rearrange paramedics' shoes during emergencies. In Japan, visitors normally remove footwear indoors and hosts often turn the items towards the door. But first responders position their shoes deliberately so they can step into them quickly while carrying a patient out on a stretcher. Officials say tidying up the shoes can slow crews carrying patients and can potentially dislodge oxygen masks. A fire department video explaining the issue has topped 500,000 views. BBC News.
9: You're listening to Weekend. It's 5.06 GMT, live on the BBC World Service from London with me, Gary O'Donoghue. We turn first to Nepal and the devastating consequences of the floods and landslides there earlier this week, believed to be the result of part of a glacier high up in the mountains breaking off. The numbers of confirmed dead has now risen to 579, according to officials in the country. The United Nations resident coordinator there, Lila Peters Yaya, has been to the affected area and told the BBC World Service what she'd seen.
17: We went down to the riverbank. We saw what was a market. The hardest part for me was when I heard the witness, you know, some people who survived. And they explained me, they say, you know, we were on the other side of the riverbank and there were people in the market and we heard them screaming, you know, when the big wave came and took them away. So what you see is unreal, actually. The level of destruction, it's just unreal.
9: Rescue efforts are continuing as the Nepalese authorities say that 2,000 people are still missing, including more than 500 foreign nationals. The BBC's news correspondent Joe Inwood has this report.
10: This is the sound of the flooding 3 days on. As she lies in a doorway, dressed in bright yellow robes, we do not know what has caused this woman such pain. But whole communities were wiped out in an instant. Stories like that of Gyambat Sering, who looks lost as he speaks, are everywhere. My wife and son were taken by the flood, he says. My whole village was taken by the flood. Almost all the roads were swept away. All the bridges are gone. And that is why getting help to the affected areas has been so difficult. With roads destroyed, most villages are only accessible from above. But Nepal is a poor country, and its resources are limited, as are helicopters. Search and rescue teams are doing what they can and still saving lives. Four figures emerge from a tunnel on the mountainside. They are all caked in thick mud. Bright yellow hard hats are the only thing that distinguishes the rescuers from the rescued. Another man is pulled from the tunnel, this time on his stomach. In total, it's thought 100 men, all workers at a new hydroelectric dam, which is now destroyed, were rescued from these tunnels. But operations like this are not without risk. Two police officers on the back of a motorbike warn people that another flood could be coming. Stay away from the river, they say. There are fears that a huge new lake has formed high up in the mountains and that it could burst at any time. For now, Chinese rescue teams say the risk is manageable, but it is still a risk. International aid is starting to get through. At a camp, World Health Organization supplies are piled up. Alongside medical equipment, there are body bags. Huge pallets of supplies are unloaded, but this is just the start of what will be needed. The Red Cross estimates nearly 100,000 people have been affected by what was essentially a tsunami roaring down a mountain valley. One of them is Chandra. He knows that his ordeal has only just begun. I am old and my life is already half behind me, he says. But surviving is itself a great thing, and I am grateful to have seen so much in my life and to see my relatives safe. Looking at our situation now, I hope our government will do something important for us, to give us shelter to live. But amidst all the desperation, there are miraculous stories of survival. Matty wipes away tears as she speaks on the phone to the son that she was sure had died. 8-year-old Zoyal was on his way to school when the waters came. I had completely lost hope, she says, as tears roll down her face. I thought I no longer had my children, and I thought that there was no point in staying alive. But Zoyal managed to escape, climbing up a tree. Somehow, with a broken leg, he survived. As she sits by his hospital bedside, the family reunited. He eventually falls asleep.
18: And that was Joe Inwood reporting there. Well, Srijana Shresna is a journalist with the BBC Nepalese service, and she's been visiting army camps now converted into search and rescue centres in the areas affected by the floods. She joins me now from the BBC studios in Kathmandu. Tell us what you saw at these camps.
19: So on the second day after the landslide occurred, we drove from Kathmandu to Nuwakot at the army camp where the rescue operation was being conducted, and people were being flown from different affected areas at the camp and getting treatment or being sent to some other hospitals. So as soon as I land there and see the situation outside the camp, it was pretty heartbreaking because there were a lot of people who were just trying to see if they could find their family members who had gone missing in the massive flood that occurred on Wednesday. And as I entered the camp, the scenes around me were absolutely heartbreaking because I saw a woman who was carrying a child in her arms, and she lost her mother, she lost her father, she lost her husband, and she did not know what to do. So she was absolutely heartbreaking. And I met another driver who was working in Rasua, and he shared that he lost 20 of his friends who were trying to cook some food to keep the day going, but he miraculously survived the flood.
18: What's the capacity like of Nepal to cope with something like this? Is it being overwhelmed by this?
19: This is not the first time we have witnessed this kind of disasters, but as of now, all three security agencies are working together for the search and rescue operations. More than 18,000 security forces have been deployed in the affected areas to rescue the people, and the death toll have crossed 620, right? And nearly 2,000 people have been gone. People have been missing. So we can tell that this is a very tragic situation for everyone here, and the security agencies are trying their best to rescue people, and 2,265 people have been rescued successfully from the disaster affected areas.
18: There does seem to be some threat of further flooding with these lakes that have formed, potentially breaching their banks and causing more water to flow.
19: When I spoke to the officials in the morning, they do not deny that there won't be any risks of the flood. But in the morning, there was some rain in the Rasuwa district. However, there is no major threat as of now, according to the Department of Hydrology and Meteorology.
18: And is there any external help coming in?
19: We can see a lot of aid coming in at the moment from different part of the world. However, we are yet to get exact data and number of what kind of aid we have received in terms of international support.
18: Okay, Srijana Shrestha, thank you very much. Well, the flash floods also affected Tibet, which is controlled by China. The authorities there say five people have died and more than 500 are still missing. The Chinese Premier Li Qiang has visited the affected area. China's armed forces have been concerned over heavy rain this weekend could complicate the rescue efforts hurting those areas. Anyway, earlier they suspended search operations amid fears of a lake that could break its banks, but they have since resumed that. BBC's China correspondent Stephen McDonald is on the line from Beijing. Pretty unusual for the Premier to go so early to something like this, that they're putting on a show to make sure people know they're trying to do something here.
20: Well, traditionally, the number two leader of the country, the Premier, does go to disaster areas, actually. And in recent times, it's sort of been unusual because under Xi Jinping, he'd been quite overshadowed, Li Qiang, by Xi Jinping. But previous premiers would always go to type things like this. And you're right, it is a way of trying to reassure people. I mean, the search and rescue is continuing up there, but in very tough conditions. I mean, it's above 3,800 metres, so imagine high altitude. We've seen images of rescue teams rappelling down with ropes down the sides of collapsed mountains, which are essentially just mudslides into heavy gushing rivers, still looking for survivors. But sadly, we don't think there will be many more people found alive amongst the more than 550 people missing. So the death toll in that Tibetan area is going to go up, sadly, quite a bit. And we've also seen these terrible images of Tibetans, local Tibetans, trying to get past police roadblocks to look for their family members, and the police holding them back, firstly because it's too dangerous, and secondly because they couldn't even get up there even if they wanted to. The roads and bridges and what have you were destroyed in that initial massively powerful rush of mud and water.
18: And what sense are you getting about the continuing threat, particularly with these sort of lakes that have formed? That must be a real concern.
20: That threat seems to have eased because people who haven't followed this might not realise, but the rocks, debris, mud came down the mountain, jammed into those high mountain valleys and created at least one massive barrier lake, as it's being called, and the fear had been that that might burst open and that there might be another flash flood. But they've got drones up there monitoring it and other equipment, and it seems the water levels come down in that barrier lake. That threat has dissipated, and this is why the search and rescue is back on again, because they're not as worried as they were about that lake bursting.
18: And Stephen, give us an idea of the extent to which information is being controlled out of that area, because obviously you're in Beijing. What can we rely on?
20: Well, unfortunately, foreigners are not allowed into the Tibetan Autonomous Region at any time without permission, and journalists are very rarely granted access to this part of China. And so we're covering it from here. We have to rely on information coming from official sources. That said, there's some pretty good information coming from them, I think, which you can corroborate. For example, that border area, that post, which had multi-story buildings and buses and what have you, all this sort of, has all, that whole settlement has been destroyed by that initial flood. And this is the main part of Tibet where they're looking for survivors. So you can see the heavy destructive potential from stuff that is available, including satellite imagery.
18: And that's our China correspondent, Stephen McDonald. Thank you. Now, in the continuing tit-for-tat trade war between Canada and the United States, President Trump signed an executive order earlier this week to rename Lake Ontario, which borders both Canada and New York State. He's calling it Lake America. This is just the latest chapter in the souring relations between the neighbouring countries. The majority, or the major trade talks, collapsing earlier this month. The two are now locked in tariff wars. The dispute is being felt on both sides of the border, and no one is backing down. Our correspondent Jessica Murphy reports.
1: For decades, the iconic Schwartz's Deli on Montreal's Boulevard Saint-Laurent has served cans of Cott's black cherry soda.

0: started bringing black cherry, and it's very good, and customers love it. And it so happens to be Canadian.
1: It's just one example of how ordinary businesses are being affected by this tariff dispute between the two once friendly trading partners.
2: It seems like it's ever changing. And I'm not
1: Christina Chisholm is a dual citizen of both Canada and the U.S.
3: I know even with our businesses, it's being affected the other way as well. Products we're getting from Canada.
1: The U.S. says Canada has been taking advantage for decades.
4: Canada is a state. Sorry, Freudian slip.
1: That's Vice President J.D. Vance, arguing Canada has been too reliant on U.S. defense, one of the frustrations his administration has with its neighbors to the north.
4: Canada is a country that has underinvested in its military that quite literally would get invaded by a foreign country were it not for the umbrella of protection provided by the United States of America.
1: Canada, like other NATO partners, has recently significantly ramped up defense spending after years of underinvestment. And Canada's Prime Minister, Mark Carney, has been more preoccupied with economic blows from allies.
5: I warned that America is trying to break us so they can own us. And I promise that that will never, ever happen.
1: Prime Minister Mark Carney, however, has argued it is the U.S. who is the unreliable partner.
5: In short, they asked too much and they offered too little.
1: The U.S. imposed 50% tariffs on $20 billion worth of Canadian goods in response to the talks failing. Canada is now retaliating. Here's Finance Minister François-Philippe Champagne.
6: Effective September 8, Canada will impose counter tariffs of up to 15, 25, or 50% on $27.6 billion in imports from the United States of America. For each product, our tariff would match the American tariff on the same type of Canadian good.
1: There has been cross-party consensus in Canada that the country should not accept a bad deal. Some political leaders, including Ontario Progressive Conservative Premier Doug Ford, want to take a tougher stand against Trump.
7: He says he doesn't need Canada. I'd love to see him run cars without any oil. I'd love to see him try to grow vegetables without the potash.
1: The political consensus seems to be mirrored by the vast majority of Canadians. Polls suggest about three-quarters of them support Carney's decision.
8: What Carney is doing, I think any Canadian should do just basically that. I mean, you don't want to allow a bully to just walk all over you. I mean, that just shows ridiculous weakness that we don't need from any leader of a country.
9: I'd trust Mark Carney with my stock portfolio, with my money.
10: Trump? No. I would not trust him with my pencil.
1: Despite the financial pain Canadians are feeling by taking on their largest trading partner, they're standing firm.
11: Bringing people together, I would say, on a national scale.
1: Still, back at Schwartz's Deli, Manager Frank is keen for a resolution.
0: Well, sure, I'm concerned about tariffs. All the prices are going up, so hopefully this will come to an end soon for everybody's sake.
12: And that was Jessica Murphy reporting there. Now, Haiti became the first independent Caribbean state when its population rose up against the French colonial forces over slavery in the early 19th century. But recently, in recent decades rather, the country has become racked by political instability, natural disasters and gang warfare. But it hasn't stopped Haitian musicians such as Wesley coming up to the fore. He has a new album out, which recently he performed at the WOMAD World Music Festival in the UK. BBC's Martin Venard spoke to Wesley there and asked him about his career and his extraordinary childhood.
13: My music roots in Africa, so we in Haiti, we are the Bible of Africa and the Caribbean. So we have the most African rhythm over there. We have like a bunch of tribes that has been going there, and anything you see in Africa look like something we play in Haiti. We have the voodoo drums.

0: And tell us about your new album. What's it called and what's the music like?
1: My new album called Makaya. Makaya is a Kikongo word that we use in Haiti. Makaya is the mountain that represents the freedom, because all the maroons that bring us the freedom January 1st, 1804, they have been hiding there from the masters.
0: The slaves who escaped?
1: Yes, they were escaped and hiding in Makaya. The music is a mixture that represents the whole island culture. Makaya.

0: And you talked on stage about some of the problems that Haiti is facing, the political crisis, the gang violence. Is there hope for Haiti?
1: Yes, the music is the hope of Haiti. Anyone that wanna make trouble to Haiti, that wanna sell weapons and sending arms to our youngsters, we say no to that. We say we need education, we need to get deeper in our culture, we need to respect our motherland, that is Africa.
0: Can music play a part in restoring peace and stability?
1: Of course, music is the resistance, because the music doesn't have no pain in it. We do only goodness to humanity. That's why the music can help solving the problems.
0: Tell us about some of the festivals, some of the music, some of the culture in the country.
1: Haiti is a country of music, so everyone there know how to sing, everyone there know how to play an instrument. We have a lot of festivals, we have a lot of culture, we have the Carnival of the Sun, we have Carnival of the Beaches.
0: There's even a jazz festival in Haiti, is it still going on?
1: Yes, in Port-au-Prince, so there is all the carnivals going on.
2: And that was Martin Venard with the Haitian musician Wesley at the WOMAD World Music Festival. So some good news finally coming out of Haiti. You're listening to the BBC World Service with Weekend. I'm Gary O'Donoghue.

0: This is the BBC World Service answering your questions about the effects of microplastics on our health.
1: A lot of different tissue types across the human body have been analysed. Seemingly, microplastic contaminates all of these tissues.
2: Tiny fragments of plastic are now found almost everywhere. In water, in soil, and even in our bodies.
3: There is a lot of evidence that plastics are causing harm.
4: It feels to me that it would be sensible to reduce your exposure.
2: I'm Claudia Hammond. Join me and a panel of experts to answer your questions about microplastics and our health. Finding out what we know and what we don't.
1: The awareness of it as an issue for human health has only been around for 6 years, really.
4: We're at this early stage where this could be really, really bad. We just don't know, but we need better techniques.
0: The evidence. Sunday at 11 GMT.
5: It's 5:30 GMT. This is Weekend from the BBC World Service. Still to come, the World Humanoid Robotic Games has amazed people. But what else might be possible with advances in the technology? And the Polish freedom fighter who was forced to share a cell with the Nazi responsible for the destruction of the Warsaw Ghetto. His account gets a new English translation. That's all on Weekend with me, Gary O'Donoghue, after the news.
6: BBC News with Chris Barrow. Emergency rescue teams in Nepal say rainfall is hampering attempts to reach some of the worst affected areas following Wednesday's catastrophic floods. Bridges and roads have been swept away by floodwaters and helicopters have been making repeated journeys to carry survivors to safety. More than 600 people are known to have died in Nepal and nearly 2,000 are missing. China says that 7 deaths are confirmed in Tibet and more than 500 people are missing. The United States has reached a huge oil deal with Venezuela, whose president Nicolas Maduro the US ousted in January. Donald Trump said the deal gave Washington majority control of more than 65 billion barrels of proven oil reserves. Venezuela's interim president, Delcy Rodriguez, has welcomed the agreement, saying it would boost her country's economy. A court in Ecuador has jailed the former president, Lenin Moreno, to 5 years in prison and found him guilty of accepting bribes from a Chinese company. Prosecutors say he received over $1 million passed on to business associates and family members. Voters in Iceland go to the polls today in a referendum on whether to reopen talks on joining the European Union. Icelanders are split down the middle, although a poll on Friday suggested a narrow majority against reopening negotiations. The United Nations Security Council has heard that nearly 200,000 people have been forcibly returned to Haiti from the United States and other countries in the first 8 months of this year. Gunfire and explosions have been heard in several parts of Niamey, the capital of Niger. Journalists and other witnesses say shooting was heard around the airport, the presidential palace and a military base. Firefighters in Kanazawa in central Japan have asked residents not to rearrange paramedics' shoes during emergencies, contrary to what's typically done for guests. Officials say tidying up the shoes can slow crews carrying patients on stretchers. BBC News.
5: And you're listening to Weekend from the BBC World Service with me, Gary O'Donoghue. Welcome back. Now, we're on air for the next 2.5 hours and we'll be bringing you the latest news and a look back at some of the stories of the week. And it wouldn't be Weekend, of course, without my two guests to join me in the studio here. We'll be holding our hands through the rest of the programme, giving us their views on the issues of the day. Julie Norman is Professor of Politics and International Relations at University College London. Welcome, Julie.
7: Thank you, Gary. Pleasure to be here.
5: And Chris Sabatini is Director of the Latin American Programme at Chatham House Think Tank here in London as well. Welcome to you.
8: Thank you, Gary. Pleasure to be here.
5: Now, we want to know a bit about you two. So, Julie, let me ask you, I think you're a bit of a globe-trotting academic, aren't you? Is there anywhere you haven't worked?
7: It's definitely, of course, yes. My main area is in the Middle East, but I do work on conflict pretty broadly. So I've had the opportunity to work in different parts of the world, including Central and Eastern Africa, most recently and most fully Israel-Palestine, and other parts of the Middle East and East Asia as well.
5: A book out last year, was it?
7: Sorry?
5: A book out last year?
7: Yes, I just published a book called Gaza, The Dream and the Nightmare, as well as a play, a performance piece based on the book.
5: Well, and what was the thesis, as it were?
7: Well, the book tries to tell the biography of Gaza, if you will, the story of Gaza, how Gaza kind of got to this point partly through the history, but also partly through the lived experiences of everyday people living in Gaza throughout the last century.
5: And, I mean, we're seeing all this talk about the Board of Peace and Riviera of the Middle East. And, I mean, are you hopeful?
7: Oh, gosh. I would say in this line of work, one has to stay a bit hopeful, don't we? You know, I think there's a sense of being a pessimistic in our mind, but optimistic in our will, and we kind of have to do that. And with Gaza right now, the situation is still extremely dire. There's still a real importance for keeping attention on there, not only through the Board of Peace, but through the efforts of other countries as well and through other actors as well.
5: Now, you're teaching as well, aren't you, at the same time, presumably graduate students and things like that. So how are you explaining the sort of new world order to them? Because all the rules of politics went out the window, didn't they?
7: Wait, that's right, Gary. I teach at University College London, and I teach mostly undergrads and actually lots of first years. And it's a really formative time for them and how they're going to see the world. And there is a lot of cynicism and fear, but I think that's sometimes overstated, too. The young people I work with, they want to create a lot of change. They're very passionate. They're very hardworking. And they feel they can make a difference, and they will.
5: Now, Chris Sabatini, your expertise is in South America.
8: Yes, that's right. So I'm not as globetrotting as Julie here. South America or Latin America only has about 30-some countries. But yes, that is my remit. It's much smaller, but it's, as you noted in your introduction here, it's much more active recently.
5: And China becoming a much more present force.
8: That's exactly right, especially in the early 2000s with China's rapid growth. What we saw was first, it became the number one export market for countries like Brazil, Argentina, Chile, Peru, consuming primarily agricultural products.
5: Because the Americans were,
8: Yeah. And so now what we're seeing is a rather clumsy attempt by the Trump administration to blunt China's influence.
5: Yeah.
8: I think it will have the opposite effect because it's using less of its soft power and more of its hard power.
5: What did you make of the whole Panama Canal thing? Because they did force the companies to sell those ports, didn't they? The Hong Kong-owned ports.
8: They did. So, you know, first of all, there was a lot of exaggeration. Those two Hong Kong-based ports were not really engaged in spying. They had the capacity to. But there had been a lot of shenanigans in the formation of the contracts, and most Panamanians were happy to get rid of them. It was done through a Supreme Court decision. The problem now is China is imposing a cost on Panamanian shipping. It's not allowing a number of Panamanian flagged ships, which is a major industry for Panama, to dock in their maritime facilities, not just in China, but around the world. So they're actually exacting a price on Panama for that decision by its Supreme Court under pressure from Donald Trump.
5: And is South America, Latin America getting the sort of Belt and Road, I mean, I know Belt and Road has been slightly surpassed, but getting that kind of treatment that Africa got?
8: They are, but they're beginning to pull back a little bit from it. There are a couple controversial projects that are clearly on the radar screen of the Trump administration. One is a $3 billion port in Peru called Chiang Kai that was built and is now owned and operated by the Chinese and can have a military use capacity. So that will probably become a point of friction between the Peruvian government, even though...
5: Flex on the Don Roe doctrine.
8: Exactly. And there are a few other areas as well.
5: And what are you working on specifically yourself at the moment?
8: Right now, actually, we'll be talking about Haiti. We just conducted a 1,300-person poll in Haiti of Haitians about what they want from the international community, their expectations for the future, and what they their sense of what will bring more security to their own country. That's primarily, and we're also working a lot on Venezuela, which is also in the news now.
5: Yeah, sounds interesting. Well, we'll be certainly picking your brains on that
8: in the
5: rest of the program. Julia and Chris, thanks very much for the moment. Now, on weekend, over the next couple of days, we're going to take to talk to you about robotics and how they are fitting into our everyday lives, but also their huge potential for the future. There's been no better place to see what the future could look like than at this week's World Humanoid Robotic Games in China. Capital Beijing was playing host. Now, while it was an international competition, the vast majority of teams were from China. The games themselves have probably filled your social media feeds. Let me bring you the 100 meters final. Yeah, Well, the fastest rowboat ran the 100 metres in, wait for it, 8.64 seconds. Usain Bolt's record is 9.58 seconds. So you could hear the metallic sound of the robots running there. And, of course, the loud bang at the end, because they can't stop, apparently, when they get to the end. So we're going to spend a few minutes looking at the potential for China's robotic capabilities and how much money they're investing in these humanoid robots and what they will all mean for our work-life balance in the future. Let's bring into the programme now Don Wineland. He's the Economic China Business Finance Editor. Welcome, Don.
9: Hello.
5: Now, I think you've been to this some of these facilities that are producing these humanoid robots, haven't you?
9: Well, I've been to the facilities that are training the robots, essentially manufacturing the data that goes into the robotic brains.
5: And what did you see?
9: Well, you know, when you walk in, you walk into something that looks like a grocery store, and then a coffee shop, and then a factory production line. And this is kind of these real world scenarios that are used to train robots, make them go through motions, go through actions, and produce data that can then be used later on in other humanoids.
5: And what do you think the potential is here? I mean, there's a kind of irony here, isn't it? Because does China need humanoid robots? They've got so many people.
9: Well, you know, I mean, China's birth rate is declining, right? So, you know, in the distant future, you could imagine a scenario where they do need more workers. But I mean, in the short term, you know, the commercial aspect of this industry is really questionable. You know, it's the humanoids can't really do a whole lot right now. They can run very fast, but they can't really perform day-to-day tasks. That's why these training centers have been built, to create the data that will go into the models that power them, and hopefully one day, you know, make them useful.
5: Did you were you impressed by them at the games, though?
9: Yeah, I mean, every time you see, each year the leaps and bounds that these machines make is pretty incredible. It's very impressive.
5: I'm going to bring in my two guests here. I've got Julie Norman, who's from UCL, and Chris Sabatini. Julie, I think you've got some concerns about this, haven't you?
7: Well, yeah, Don. I was, you know, right now I think we're seeing these robots in games and sports and sort of fun things. I think many of us working on conflict worry about the long-term potentials of humanoids, of robots in combat, in war. I was wondering if that's something that's come across your reporting at all.
9: Well, I mean, these days, you know, as you said, when you come across these humanoids in public in China, you know, they're usually serving, you know, they're making a coffee, or they're grabbing you a bottle of soda from a refrigerator. There's nothing, you know, even remotely close to combat scenarios that I've seen for these. But yeah, of course. I mean, I think with drones, humanoids, you know, it's a very important question.
5: What about you, Chris? You're a runner, I hear. So,
8: yeah, I must admit, I found myself not impressed at all with the games. I think more than anything, it just reminded me of the elegance and the beauty of what humans can do and how we've evolved.
5: Yeah, but you're slower, aren't you? You're slower.
8: Yeah, much slower. Yes, I even was in my prime, and that was a long time ago. But I don't know how you felt about it, but I just found it uninspiring. But at least it did sort of reaffirm my faith in the human existence and its elegance and beauty.
9: Yeah, I mean, I can understand that sentiment. I guess, I mean, everything that's happening in China right now is very much on the progress that's been made is on the hardware front. So, yeah, I'm not always impressed with the models that are being produced and the way that they look. It's really a pursuit of the data at this point and trying to make them smart. And on that front, you know, they're not doing that well.
5: Is it going to be profitable? Is it going to make any money, do you think?
9: Yeah, that's the big question. I mean, I certainly see plenty of applications for industrial robots that are performing kind of repetitive tasks. Do you want a robot in your household that is, cleaning dishes and cooking you dinner? it's hard to imagine. I don't think we really understand kind of the way that people will be using these things 10 years, 15 years from now. I certainly don't want one at this stage, but, you know, who knows what's to come in the next 15 years.
5: How does it, I mean, the inevitable question, but how does it kind of dovetail into AI? I mean, are these robots got AI in them?
9: Yeah, so... you know, if you think about the way that like a chat bot works, you know, like ChatGPT or Claude, those are built on large language models. These robots have a much more complex foundational model that goes into them, and they need tons of data. So, you know, chatbots need language training. They need to scan digital texts and, you know, learn language. Robots need visual, they need data from the real world. They need data from that teaches them how to move like we move and to understand physical objects. So that's the AI component of this. It is the most important component going forward, for sure.
5: Yeah. And do you think other countries will pick up on this? Is there any sign that other countries will pick up on this?
9: Well, I mean, you know, the competition in a lot of these areas, especially with AI, you know, it's between China and America at this stage. America's not building these training centers, really. I mean, I think there might be a couple of them in the U.S. In, you know, China has, you know, we'll soon have at least 100 of them. We found, you know, close to 90 of them that had been built or were being built. And, you know, so when it comes to this type of thing, we're, you know, building large infrastructure that supports this industry, this is what China's great at. The US, not so much on that front.
5: So you too, I mean, if these got more dexterity rather than just running fast, what would be the sort of tedious jobs you'd want them doing in your household or in your allotment or whatever?
8: I think I'd like them just to like do my bills for me, balance my checkbook. Yeah, it's sort of the task I wouldn't even want a human to do. So it I guess considered a form of punishment for the robot, but the robot wouldn't have feelings, so it wouldn't matter.
7: Yeah, no, someone who hates chores, laundry, the like, hoovering, would love to have a little buddy to help me with that. But I would stick with Chris. I think I would have trouble having something that's quasi-human but not, and kind of giving it orders. That would rub me the wrong way, I think, at least for a while.
5: So do you think you might start to feel a bit attached or resent it? Or
7: I think it would be very difficult to not get attached to some of the humanoids. I mean, and the one point, as Chris said, there's right now there's such a difference in looking at them and looking at humans. But and we look at this kind of technology, how fast it's moving, it would not be surprising to me within 10, even 5 years, if there's much more of a emotive kind of sense from them that one can't help humanizing, even if one knows that they're a robot.
8: I even had a name for my Roomba for a while.
5: Oh, you did? Well, they do say people, when they get involved with chatbots, start, you know, saying thank you and stuff.
8: Being like polite, that. Yes.
5: And at some point or other, chatbots will be clever enough to care about that, I guess. But we'll see how that develops. Okay, well, thanks a lot to both of you, and we'll bring you back in shortly. And that was The Economist's... I gave you the wrong edition, the wrong publication, so apologies, Don. The Economist Don Wineland there as well. Tomorrow on the programme, we'll be looking at the use of robotics in industry and business. Now, you're listening to the BBC World Service. I'm Gary O'Donoghue. A reminder of our main news. Renewed rainfall is hampering attempts to reach some of the worst affected areas in Nepal and China after Wednesday's catastrophic floods. And Donald Trump says the United States has reached a huge oil deal with Venezuela, whose president was removed by Donald Trump earlier this year. Now, in 1949, the Polish freedom fighter and journalist Kazimierz Mozarski was arrested by the new communist regime and imprisoned, accused of being an enemy of the state. But he was jailed with the notorious Nazi official Jürgen Stroop, responsible for the destruction of the Warsaw Ghetto and the deaths of 50,000 Jews. Mozarski's book, called Conversations with an Executioner, recounts the experience of sharing a cell with Stroop. A censored version of that book was first published in Polish nearly 50 years ago. For the first time, an unedited version has now appeared in English. Joining me live now is Elżbieta. She is the daughter of Mazarski, and she is delighted, of course, that the book is coming out. And also is Claire Bullock from the publishers, Duckworth. Elżbieta, tell us about your father. He sounds like an extraordinary man.
10: Yeah, he was actually great. When he died, I was 19 then, but I still very, very well remember him. He was funny enough, I had a very happy childhood. But I know that he was in prison, and also as my mother, because they both, and I knew that they were in a resistance movement in Poland, and somehow, as a child and a sort of young person, I always thought that someone one day has turned up in prison.
5: Did he talk to you about Stroop?
10: Yes, he did, because when I was growing up, I've learned more about it, of course, but he.

0: It could be, yeah.
1: Yeah.
0: And what I could say that, you know, this is a kind of you know, he basically killed more than you said, because about 70,000
1: right.
0: Jews actually.
1: Yeah.
0: And he was a mass murderer.
1: Yeah.
0: But my father was a journalist and also trained as a lawyer before the war.
1: Yes.
0: Then he said to me, he had to took opportunity to talk to this guy. Even they both were in a death cell, actually, because, and this is probably why Straub talked to my father, knowing that my father would never ever would be released from prison.
1: But he did get out, didn't he?
0: Yes, he did, in 1956. And because there was amnesty and Stalin died in 1953, then there was a set of better times for communistic Poland.
1: And so did he write the book while he was there, or did he write it afterwards?
0: No, he couldn't write. You have to imagine in the Stalinism time in prisons,
1: yeah.
0: because there were so many actually resistance members were in prison that time in Poland. My father wasn't allowed to have any paper, anything to write. He had an incredible memory, because during the war, during the occupation, German occupation, he was in charge of he was actually in charge of investigation department, and he was looking at all these traitors, collaborators, and he has to have everything in mind. And also in prison you have a different, he said to me that in prison you have a completely different brain.
1: Survival, your brain works, I guess. Survival, yeah.
0: Survival, and he said that he built, like, I don't know, castle in his head, and he could write. He tried to remember everything, and then when he was released, it was like a. He said that it was like a tape recorder. He was like a, you know, his conversations with Straub was like being taped.
1: So he was able to publish an edited version of it in Poland when he was afterwards.
0: Censored, but
1: heavily censored.
0: Version.
1: Yeah,
0: heavily
1: yeah.
0: censored. But somehow my father, in that time in Poland, everyone wanted to hear about the Nazi, of course, but about why the member of the resistance in Poland was put in the same cell with a Nazi and spent 11 years, my father spent 11 years in prison, then, you know, it was too much for Polish officials.
1: Well, let's bring in Claire Bullock from the publisher Duckworth. Claire, is this a bit of a sort of an overlooked book, do you think? Is that your interest in it?
2: Yeah, absolutely. It's... I think when I first heard about it, I couldn't believe that it had never been published here. It's, you know, it's a classic in Poland. It's on the syllabus in school. It's been translated into 15 languages. And when I first heard about it, I was taking a Polish lesson, and my teacher was talking about classic works of Polish literature, and he said, "I just don't understand why this incredible book has never been published here." And he mentioned this very poor translation that appeared in America based on the censored edition. And I just thought this sounds so important, and also just an incredibly you know, valuable work of literature in its own right, aside from the historical record. And so it's been incredible to bring it to British readers and readers worldwide in English in its full extent the first time, and see the reaction that people are having to it. It's a really fantastic book.
1: Claire, I'm going to bring in my two guests here. It's Chris Sabatini from Chatham House and Julie Norman from UCL. It does sound like an extraordinary story, doesn't it?
3: It's fascinating. I think, you know, trying to get in the mind of what are effectively organized serial murderers.
1: Yeah.
3: is really it's something that has to endure. We need to continue to understand. I mean, we're confronting it now with the butcher of Bosnia, the recent death, I guess 2 days ago. Yeah, Mladic. You know, there's a great story in the BBC about how he seemed invigorated and chuffed even by the violence and death he was causing. Trying to get into that psyche is something that I think we need to continue to understand.
4: Yeah, and as someone teaching on conflict, I teach on mass atrocities, and one thing I look at with the students is the psychology behind them and why people do these seemingly unthinkable things, even people who are ordinary or, as Elzbieta said, seemingly simple, and what happens there. And so this book to me is extremely compelling, and I think, Claire, the story of how it got to the English translation is also just fascinating. I mean, 50 years on to have this narrative come to light for English readers is phenomenal.
1: What do you tell them about why ordinary people do extraordinarily horrible things?
4: Well, certainly rereading the book to see the insights there. But, you know, we look at the sense of following orders. We look at the sense of group identity. We look at the sense of just people who become part of a system where that's become what they become convinced to do. And I think what we kind of look at is almost how ordinary the extraordinary can be. And that's a very frightening thing for many people. But it's important, I think, if we're going to prevent future atrocities.
1: I suppose it teaches us that civilization is kind of a veneer. It's only skin deep, isn't it?
4: Indeed, in many ways. And, you know, I think, you know, books like this, I think, force us to reckon with that a bit more and to be aware of not only the potential for evil, but the potential to push back against it when we're aware of the ability to go down that path relatively easily for many people.
1: Elzbieta, would your father be pleased that it's being republished, reread so long after its first outing?
0: No, it will be fantastic. I think it's next year will be 120th anniversary of his birth.
1: Wow.
0: Because he was born in 1907. But my father told me as well that, you know, and I think that the book shows how an average man can be easily molded by any authoritarian or dictatorship system and became a monster. And I'm very happy that the book is now, because it's like a warning.
1: Do you think there was any empathy at all? Did they develop any kind of positive relationship in that spell?
0: Well, you can, if you share a nine meter square, very tiny square, and there were three people there.
1: You got to get on.
0: And they were somehow enemies to each other, but anyway, they were friends somehow, and they were against the Stalin, the prisoners, guards, and everything. And they slept on the floor, just next to each other, three people.
1: Okay, Elzbieta, we're going to have to leave it there, but it's a fantastic story. And Claire Bullock from Duckworth, thank you very much, and to my panel. You're listening to the BBC World Service. More after the top of the hour. I'm Gary O'Donoghue.
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6: I'm glaciologist Dr. Catherine Walker, and this is the story of A23A, a megaberg, twice the size of London and weighing a trillion tons, from colossal beginnings to its humble demise.
5: A23A, biography of an iceberg, Thursday at 1:30 and 8:30 GMT. On the BBC World Service app, The Inquiry.
7: I'm Charmaine Cozier. Since its 2021 general election, Morocco's seen youth-led protests and public confidence drop in politicians. As the next national vote approaches, can elections restore Moroccans' faith in their country?
5: This is the BBC World Service, the world's radio station.
1: BBC World Service, it's 6 hours GMT. This is Weekend with me, Gary O'Donoghue. International aid organisations and governments are stepping up emergency efforts after Wednesday's flash floods in Nepal. We'll bring you the latest. Also this hour, Iceland heads to the polls on whether to resume talks to join the EU.
8: Of course, we're hoping for the European Union to bring us more opportunities, more stability, and all sorts of different things that maybe we have lacked in Iceland.
1: Could the US-Canada trade war get uglier after President Trump announced a name change for a lake?
9: We're going to be changing the name of Lake Ontario, effective immediately, to Lake America.
1: And the push to protect France's marmots from the hunter's rifle. That's here on Weekend after the news.
10: BBC News with Danielle Jałowiecka. Rescue teams in Nepal say renewed rainfall is hampering attempts to reach some of the worst affected areas following Wednesday's catastrophic floods. The Nepalese authorities say more than 600 people are known to have died and nearly 2,000 are missing. Across the border, China says around 550 people are unaccounted for in Tibet, and it's confirmed 7 deaths. Laura Bicker is monitoring developments from Beijing.
11: New footage from Chinese state media has revealed the scale of the destruction on the Tibetan side of the border. Rescue teams are shown wandering in a wasteland of mud and rock in what was once a bustling border crossing, calling out in the hope of finding survivors. A small team finally reached Girong Port between Nepal and Tibet yesterday afternoon after trekking over mountains, scaling cliff faces and crossing raging rivers. Rescuers told the state broadcaster that it was a scene of ruins, covered only in thick mud.
10: President Trump has announced that the United States, in partnership with private businesses, has entered an agreement with Venezuela, which secures majority US control of more than 65 billion barrels of proven oil reserves in the country. Venezuela's interim president, Delcy Rodriguez, has welcomed the agreement, saying it would significantly increase the country's oil production by developing 17 fields and bring in tax revenue of over $200 billion. Luis Fajardo in Miami outlines the significance of the deal.
12: We're talking about a very big deal, according to what President Trump said in his social media statement. He mentioned also Marco Rubio, the U.S. Secretary of State, was posting in social media saying that $100 billion in investment would go to Venezuela. This is precisely the amount of money that some experts have suggested would be needed to restore the Venezuelan oil industry, which has suffered terribly in the last decade or even more because of mismanagement and all the turmoil that has confronted Venezuela.
10: A court in Ecuador has found the former president Lenin Moreno guilty of accepting bribes from a Chinese company linked to the construction of the country's largest hydroelectric plant. He's been sentenced to 5 years in prison. Temesken Debesay has the details.
13: The 73-year-old who attended the verdict hearing was found guilty of helping the Chinese company Sinohydro secure a contract to build the plant in return for payments. The court said he played a direct role in the corruption scheme while serving as vice president under Rafael Correa from 2007 to 2013. Prosecutors said more than $1 million was paid through overseas accounts and shell companies. Because of a physical condition that prevents him from walking, Moreno will serve his sentence under house arrest. His wife and daughter, his two brothers, and his sisters-in-law were each sentenced to 30 months in prison.
10: BBC World News. Gunfire and explosions have been heard in several parts of Niamey, the capital of Niger. Journalists and other witnesses say shooting was heard around the airport, the presidential palace, and a military base. It's unclear if the incident is part of an attempted coup or an insurgent attack in Niger. The extent of the damage and whether there have been any casualties is also not clear. The military took control in Niger in a coup in July 2023. Firefighters in Kanazawa, a city in central Japan, are asking residents not to rearrange paramedics' shoes during emergencies. First responders position their shoes deliberately so they can step into them quickly while carrying a patient out on a stretcher. Officials say tidying up the shoes can slow crews carrying patients and can potentially dislodge oxygen masks. Police in England say a man has died at a Christian festival after a large sign fell. At least 6 other people were hurt at the big church festival in West Sussex. Duncan Kennedy reports.
14: The festival was just getting underway when what appears to be a large blue sign came down on top of people. One eyewitness spoke of the confusion that followed among those nearby. Sussex police have confirmed that a 41-year-old man from Eastbourne has died. They say his next of kin have been informed and are being supported by specialist officers. The event is the largest Christian festival in Britain and has been going since 2009. Police have urged people with any information or relevant video footage to contact them.
10: The British right-wing commentator Milo Yiannopoulos has been detained by US immigration authorities for allegedly overstaying his visa. They said he was arrested at New Orleans Airport and that he would be deported. Mr. Yiannopoulos rose to prominence as an editor of the right-wing website Breitbart and attracted condemnation for inflammatory comments about Muslims, transgender people, feminists and the Black Lives Matter movement. BBC News.
1: It's 6.06 GMT. You're listening to Weekend from the BBC World Service, live from London with me, Gary O'Donoghue. Coming up this hour, Icelanders are going to the polls on whether to resume talks to rejoin, or to join rather, the EU. Could the Canada-US trade war get even worse? Why some in Canada want Canada to tax oil and gas? And the push to protect the alpine marmot, kind of big squirrel, if you like, from France's annual hunt, the animal so beloved that it's had been the subject of poems,

0: more on the big squirrel a bit later on. Now, we're on air for the next couple of hours, and it wouldn't be weekend without our two panel guests. And joining me today, we have Julie Norman, who's Professor of Politics and International Relations at the University College London. Welcome, Julie, back.
1: Thank you. Good morning.
0: And also Chris Sabatini, who's Director of the Latin American Programme at Chatham House Think Tank here in London. Welcome, Chris.
2: Thanks, Clara.
0: We begin, though, of course, in Nepal and Tibet, where the number of people missing after Wednesday's flash floods has now doubled to nearly 2,000, including many foreign nationals from the UK, India and other countries. More than 600 people are known to have died when a huge torrent of rock, ice and mud was unleashed by the collapse of a glacier in the Himalayan region. And even as rescue efforts continue, there are fears of further floods coming. BBC's correspondent Joe Inwood reports.
3: This is the sound of the flooding 3 days on. As she lies in a doorway, dressed in bright yellow robes, we do not know what has caused this woman such pain. But whole communities were wiped out in an instant. Stories like that of Gyamba Tsering, who looks lost as he speaks, are everywhere. My wife and son were taken by the flood, he says. My whole village was taken by the flood. Almost all the roads were swept away. All the bridges are gone. And that is why getting help to the affected areas has been so difficult. With roads destroyed, most villages are only accessible from above. But Nepal is a poor country, and its resources are limited, as are helicopters. Search and rescue teams are doing what they can and still saving lives. Four figures emerge from a tunnel on the mountainside. They are all caked in thick mud. Bright yellow hard hats are the only thing that distinguishes the rescuers from the rescued. Another man is pulled from the tunnel, this time on his stomach. In total, it's thought 100 men, all workers at a new hydroelectric dam, which is now destroyed, were rescued from these tunnels. But operations like this are not without risk. Two police officers on the back of a motorbike warn people that another flood could be coming. Stay away from the river, they say.
0: And that was Joe Inwood reporting. Well, the picture in Tibet is quite hard to come by given China's tight control of the region, which it annexed in the 1950s. Beijing says seven people have died in Tibet and hundreds are still missing. Well, let's speak to Tony Han. He's from the BBC's Global China Unit and he's been monitoring China's news outlets. To what extent are they reporting this widely, Tony?
4: Morning, Gary. So China is reporting it fairly extensively. And the pattern of sort of the reporting fits with how state media covers other similar natural disasters or instances of social unrest in China. That is to say, an extremely tight grip on the information space and very, very clear narratives. In this case, there is a strong emphasis on the way that the government is responding to the crisis. So there's an emphasis on stories and points of emphasis that make the government look dynamic and decisive. So, for instance, there's a lot of talk of the size and scale of the mobilization of the rescue teams, the sophistication of the equipment that they have, and the undoubted bravery of those on the front line.
0: I suppose, in some ways, most governments would try and do that, right? They'd try and get on the front foot when there's a disaster. I suppose the question is, do they control or attempt to control, social videos or people doing their own thing in the region?
4: So what we have noticed in terms of social media is that there's very little organic kind of content coming out of the area, which you would expect. Some of the villages in the area are located kind of halfway up the mountain slope, And so they weren't in the direct path of the mudslide and the flash floods, but they would have been very close. So you would expect in that situation perhaps to have seen a lot of video of the events. But that's something we haven't really seen on Chinese social media. We also haven't seen the video of the port or the border crossing building being inundated by that flood of mud and water. That video, which made such an impact outside China, is hardly visible on Chinese social media at all.
0: Tony Han, thank you so much. You're listening to the BBC World Service. Now, Ari Miller is a fixture of the streets of New York. He walks around literally carrying a recording studio strapped to his back and invites passers-by to hop on the microphone to create music in the moment. These street-side shows are broadcast live on the internet and then shared on social media. Ari's made such a name for himself that Instagram named him one of its top 25 creators. He's been speaking to Weekend's Usman Azad.
1: I had been just producing, just making beats for fun in my room. And when COVID started, I had amassed a bit of gear in the hopes of doing live shows. So instead of doing that, I started doing live streams on Twitch. And at a certain point, I was sort of like, this is getting a little bit boring for me. And I'm also not getting to enjoy the city that I'm paying rent to. So I sort of concocted this mobile rig to essentially take the studio setup I had in my bedroom outside and be able to navigate the city.
2: You guys getting on?
5: Absolutely. Yeah.
6: We were just at a session.
7: Then I was like, look, he's here. We gotta go.
2: You play the sax and then you sing. What do you think the best vibe would be?
8: Just rocking music. Exactly. Whatever.
2: Whatever.

0: I don't think initially the whole idea was to just have them be the performers. Initially, I was trying to just have them participate in any way, like just make a sound and I would incorporate it into the beat, or give me a suggestion for what I would make and then I would keep walking. Because when I first went outside, a lot of people were just would look at me confused and not really understand what was happening. I sort of had to do like 2 years of this before it really got going.
1: What are you feeling, bro? What's the vibe today?
2: What if it was like a rock groove, but like a hip hop drums?

0: Do you ever get surprised by the talent that you meet in potentially in people that at first glance, if you walk past them on the streets of New York, that you may not think that they actually have any musical talent whatsoever?
1: I almost expect everybody to have musical talent in New York City. When I walk around, it's limitless. The most exciting part of what I do is when it's not just me having a moment with a stranger, but it's multiple strangers coming together through the music and

0: We know how difficult it is for anyone to get success in music. What you do on the streets of New York is shows that there is an abundance of talents. There's an abundance of skill out there for someone to, you know, for a record label, anyone to pluck people off the streets. They just have to look for it. Would you agree with that?
1: Yeah, I would say so. I see a lot of comments on my videos about, you know, why don't record labels let us hear this type of music? And there are certainly, you know, gatekeepers in the music industry and beyond. And honestly, my main takeaway is, this is my personal takeaway, is like, I think to myself, wow, I really need to put in a little more effort to seek out music on my own instead of going to, you know, pre-decided playlists to decide what I'm going to listen to. I don't know. There's never been more music in the world than there is now, but it's certainly hard to find it. And I guess sometimes, you know, even just walking around outside,

0: Yeah, Ari Miller making music on the streets of New York, talking to Weekend's Usman Azad there. You're listening to the BBC. Now, Icelanders, 400,000 of them, head to the polls today for a referendum on whether or not to resume talks to join the European Union. The referendum takes place more than a decade after the Nordic nation abandoned talks with the EU. Polling suggests it's going to be tight. The main concerns include fishing rights and the country's strategic place within the North Atlantic. Well, I've been speaking to Othin Baldursson. He's going to be voting yes in the referendum. And also to Vingingur Vilifson, who is going to vote no.
1: My argument for yes is just the argument to see a contract we've never had the opportunity to see before. Within that, we're hoping to see the solutions we can get along with the European Union. Of course, we're hoping for the European Union to bring us more opportunities, more stability, and all sorts of different things that maybe we have lacked in Iceland. We are a very fortunate country, and it is lovely to be here, but that doesn't mean we can't make it even better.
0: So, Víkingur, what's the argument for no?
2: So for me, it's a question of Iceland being strong already. We're already a part of the EEA, and I think that is strong enough, if you like. That's kind of my main point.
0: So just to clarify for the listeners, the EEA is the European Economic Area, and that gives you membership of the single market, so you can trade, and it gives you freedom of movement, so you can move between countries. That's quite a lot, Othin, isn't it, already? Isn't that kind of the best of kind of everything, really, you could want? What's more to want?
1: Some people say that it is the best of everything, but what I think we are lacking is a currency that makes sense. We're an economy of 400,000 people, and with that, we are very susceptible to fluctuations. We have seen through the past that the Icelandic krona fluctuates way more than the euro, and it prohibits a lot of international investment, competition in Iceland, and a lot of opportunities. So what we're hoping for in the European Union is just getting a currency that makes international business so much easier, which in turn gives us a lot of opportunities internationally as well.
0: Víkingur, the krona can get battered a bit, can't it? You've got quite high interest rates and things like that.
2: Well, I'm in complete agreement with Othin on it being quite a volatile currency, but I think it's something that can sometimes put us in quite a lucrative position, because we have we can see like a lot of good things come from it, but we can also see a lot of bad times come from it. So we really feel the shock if there are any. But I think the sort of amendments we can make to the currency can be done locally. For example, like indexation loans are available in Iceland, which I don't think should be available necessarily, but that's something that can be fixed locally and not necessarily through the European Union.
0: And Othin, I mean, what also about the international situation? How much is your vote

0: as a weapon and tariffs as a weapon. And we hope that being a part of the customs union in the European Union would bring us a form of financial security. If someone wants to attack us through business, we are hoping to kind of have some bigger partner behind us and be a part of something bigger to protect us. Because if they're going to attack us, they have to attack the other 27 countries within the European Union.
1: Avikingo, what do you think it's better to kind of stay out of these alliances, because then you stay out of the firing line as well? Is that your hope? I mean, how do you feel about the security thing?
2: My point to that, I think, would be to say that I think NATO is a lot stronger than people let on. And we also have a bilateral defense agreement with the US, which is a very old agreement. And we had occupation here, and we host a lot of planes for NATO, and it's a very strategic base. So I think we are kind of such key players in NATO that it's kind of hard to see why the tariffs union or some sort of accession to the EU would like greatly outweigh what we already have.
1: One thing I've noticed, neither of you, and maybe this is a generational thing, neither of you have mentioned fish. And I'm old enough to remember when Iceland nearly went to war with Britain over fish.
2: Yeah.
1: So why is fish something that is concerning to either of you, or is that something that the old fishermen just think about?
0: So the fish is a huge part of both Icelandic history and the economy. A lot of our exports are fishing products. So we have to, this is an industry we have to protect. Our situation is just so unlike any other within the EU. And a lot of top executives within the EU have said that our situation is different than, and that they're going to value our situation. For example, our local fishing stocks, 70% of them are the ones that we fish from. So we believe that if we get a yes during this election or during this referendum, we can find some situation or some solution that fits us.
1: I was going to ask Víkingur, I guess the fear is that other countries would want a slice of that those fishing fields and those areas.
2: Yeah, of course. And I think it's somewhat a question of sovereignty. But I think my generation, as well as our generation, me and Olin, are also thinking kind of beyond fish. I mean, of course, it's a very, very important thing. It's part of our, it's literally just who we are, and it's been so for quite a long time. But we also do very interesting things in other sorts of trade. We had the first free trade agreement of any European country with China in 2013, for example. And I think there's a lot to see beyond fish. And while, you know, I think it's important to, you know, keep our fish sovereign, I think there are things beyond fish that are also important, I think, especially for my generation.
1: The opposing views in the Iceland referendum set out there for us earlier today. So, Julie, I think you moved to Britain, didn't you, at the time we had our referendum?
3: I did. I was living in Northern Ireland at the time, but I moved there in 2015. So the referendum was a big part of my UK experience for the first few years, not only the vote, but of course the repercussions afterwards. And I think living in Belfast, the way that the referendum and Brexit affected Northern Ireland in a way that it didn't really, that people didn't really think about so much in Britain at the time. So it's been a big part of the narrative while I've lived here.
1: And of course, it's really hard, isn't it, for the general public to disentangle the messaging and the sort of campaigning from, you know, from the facts, isn't it? That's always been, it's always the case with referendums. The rhetoric sort of takes over.
3: Absolutely. I mean, they're campaigns with very fine-tuned talking points for both sides. And I think the Iceland one, at least for the polls that we've seen, likely will be very close. And as we heard from the two young men, you know, different arguments for both sides from people from the same generation and even along the same lines of economic concerns, but just people feeling different messages resonating in different ways.
1: It's difficult to understand I mean, they're in the EEA, so they get the single market already. They're in NATO. You know, they're in Schengen, so they're, I mean, the free travel, anyone can go and work anywhere in Europe. Is it like just not wanting to be out in the cold at all on anything? What do you think it is?
3: I mean, they do seem pretty well positioned at the moment, I think, by many other standards. But I, you know, I think we heard it a bit in the interview in the sense that the currency fluctuation is a big problem for Iceland. The

0: currency, just prices there continue to go up, wages go up too, but you I think there's concern for long-term future of this just constant rise of the currency. And in the world we're living in today too, this kind of fear of economic warfare being used to exploit that vulnerability of the currency.
1: How do the great minds in Chatham House see this one, Christopher?
2: I think we see it as, in many cases, a reconsideration of multilateral institutions. We saw it, of course, with Brexit. At the time, it was thought that Brexit would be relatively cost-free in terms of geopolitics. But now, with the Trump administration and Greenland in particular, I think belonging to the EU for some people in Iceland, it has a certain cachet, a certain strength that just being part of the EEA and the Schengen doesn't have. And so I think a lot of people, including in the UK for Brexit, are reconsidering and thinking maybe it's time to reconsider. There's a little bit of a blowback from these decisions that were made. And as you mentioned, Gary, the referenda are tough. Plebiscites are a bad way to make difficult decisions, a very detailed decision. So we'll see how this goes. But I think at an elite level, I think there is a reconsideration that maybe it's time to regroup a little bit.
1: It's kind of hard, isn't it? Because, on the face of it, it's hard to be against referenda, because they're kind of like the immediate democracy. But actually, do people get the information and is it the right forum in which to deliberate?
2: And I think it's especially true with the fractured social media environment we live in now. People can pick their own channels to what they want to listen to and basically indulge their own preconceived notions with a steady stream of that reaffirm those ideas and misinformation in many cases. And so referenda are oftentimes just a way of people expressing maybe even a badly formed opinion. It's a right to express it. But especially now with a fractured social media system, there's no central avenue to receive that information in a detailed way for many people.
1: Chris Sabatini, Julie Norman, thanks for the moment. Stay with us until the end of the programme. You're listening to Weekend from the BBC World Service. More in the next half hour.

0: This is the BBC World Service investigating sepsis, the silent killer.
1: Sepsis claims millions of lives every year. From Madrid to Malawi, we meet the people trying to change that.
2: Sepsis is primarily a disease of the poor and the underprivileged. So 85% of deaths and cases occur in sub-Saharan Africa and Asia.
1: We uncover the breakthroughs, bringing hope to families worldwide.
3: To actually see it on paper and realise that we've cut the death rate from maternal sepsis by a third in two countries, and we can actually do what we set out to do and stop women dying of sepsis.
2: The magic rallies the convener to the rest of the world that something could be done about it.
4: I think she has saved lives, which is an incredible thing.
0: People fixing the world, fighting the silent killer. Tuesday at 7 and 14 GMT.
5: It's 6.30 GMT. This is Weekend from the BBC World Service. Still to come, relations between the US and Canada look to be spiralling out of control over trade. But who is set to lose the most? And as the hunting season in France is about to get underway, there are moves to protect the squirrel-like marmot. That's all on Weekend after the World Service News.
6: BBC News with Danielle Yawovietska. Chinese video footage from Tibet's border with Nepal has highlighted the scale of destruction following Wednesday's devastating flash flood in the Himalayas. Rescue teams can be seen in a wasteland of mud and rock at the once bustling border crossing of Girong, where a small team arrived seeking survivors. Beijing says 7 are confirmed dead, with more than 500 people missing. The United States has reached a huge oil deal with Venezuela, whose former president was ousted by the US in January. President Trump said the deal gave Washington majority control of more than 65 billion barrels of proven oil reserves. Venezuela's interim president, Delcy Rodriguez, has said the agreement would boost her country's economy. A court in Ecuador has sentenced the former president, Lenin Moreno, to 5 years in prison after finding him guilty of accepting bribes from a Chinese company. Prosecutors say he received over $1 million passed on to business associates and family members. Voters in Iceland go to the polls today in a referendum on whether to reopen talks on joining the European Union. Icelanders are split down the middle, although a poll on Friday suggested a narrow majority against reopening negotiations. Gunfire and explosions have been heard in several parts of Niamey, the capital of Niger. Journalists and other witnesses say shooting was heard around the airport, the presidential palace and a military base. It's unclear if the incident is part of an attempted coup or an insurgent attack. The United Nations Security Council has heard that nearly 200,000 people have been forcibly returned to Haiti from the United States and other countries in the first 8 months of this year. Firefighters in Kanazawa in central Japan have asked residents not to rearrange paramedic shoes during emergencies, contrary to what's typically done for guests. Officials say tidying up the shoes can slow crews carrying patients. BBC News.
5: And welcome back to Weekend with me, Gary O'Donoghue, and indeed to my two guests who are in the studio with me, helping us navigate the day's news. Julie Norman is a professor of politics and international relations at University College London, and Chris Sabatini is from the think tank Chatham House. Welcome back to you both.
7: Thank you.
5: And we've got lots more to ask you about, so stay put. Now, let's turn to the burgeoning trade war between the US and Canada. The volatile relationship between those countries is becoming even more fractious than it already is. Two long-term allies have slapped billions of dollars of reciprocal tariffs on one another. Then this week, the President Trump, argued, perhaps making adding to the tensions, that it was time for a renaming of a lake, and he signed an executive order, and here it is.
8: And finally, I guess the purpose of this more than anything else is we're going to be changing the name of Lake Ontario, effective immediately, to Lake America. That's going to take place right now as I sign the order.
5: Problem is, the change actually only applies to federal agencies in the US. So New York State, which is the border of Lake Ontario with Canada, says it's going to call it Lake Ontario. So the Canadian Prime Minister, Mark Carney, said it would always be Lake Ontario. And the Premier of the state of Manitoba, Rob Kinew, gave this reaction.
7: You know when like a rock band is really over the hill and you see them like in a casino playing some song from like 50 years ago? I think that's the part of Donald Trump's presidency we're at now. Like he thought he had a real hit, a real golden oldie with the Gulf of Mexico, and he's trying to bring back that. He's trying to play the hits for his base. But I think everybody here thinks it's a little sad and it's not his best work.
5: So where will this trade war go in the future? Canada, some in Canada, believe that they should be considering export duties on oil, gas and potash. Canada is the world's biggest producer of potash and it's crucial in fertilizers. That would amount to an escalation of immense proportion. Jason Kenney is a former Conservative Premier of Alberta, and that's where all the energy comes from. I asked him what he thinks Mark Carney should do next.
9: We believe time is on Canada's side here because the U.S. courts keep striking down Trump tariffs as being unconstitutional. The midterm elections and the focus on affordability is driving American politics, which is a reason for him not to continue imposing the higher tariffs. And, you know, there's a great sense of solidarity in Canada.
5: The thing is that that solidarity might get tested if he has to ramp it up further, because there are differences of view on whether to, you know, press the big button and start putting export duties on energy, particularly from Alberta.
9: Right. And I'm the former premier of Alberta. It's not an entirely popular position in my province. We are the third largest resource of oil in the world. Two-thirds of U.S. oil imports come from Alberta, 90% of their natural gas. By the way, not over 90% of the fertilizer used on American farms comes from Western Canada. Most of the electricity in New England comes from Quebec. So these are the strong cards, the highest cards we have. I don't think we should play them now, but the Americans should know that they are in plain sight on the table should they decide to escalate this to an unacceptable level. And I think the Prime Minister has been quite diplomatic. He hasn't been saber-rattling about these things, but I think it would be helpful for him to convey that if they are concerned about higher energy prices before midterm elections, we could provide them with an export tax calibrated to respond to any additional tariffs.
5: But there would be a domestic issue with that, wouldn't there? Particularly with the referendum in Alberta in October. Now, I know it's not a referendum on independence, but it would perhaps give fuel, wouldn't it, to those who want separation to say, look, you know, we need to take control of this, otherwise we're just becoming a pawn in the row between Canada and the US.
9: Well, that would be the concern if we were talking about stopping oil shipments to the United States, which would be counterproductive and a known goal. It would be self-harm. And we don't want to create a brand as being an unreliable energy supplier around the world, let alone to our largest customer. But by the way, Canada is operating a trade deficit against the United States if you exclude our energy exports. But the president talks constantly about the, quote, $60 billion Canadian ripoff, which is our overall trade surplus when inclusive of energy, of which he wants more. He is very keen on getting another oil pipeline from Canada to have greater energy security and lower prices. So he's telling us what his point of sensitivity is. I'm not suggesting that we be inflammatory about this, but if the attacks on our economy and our sovereignty reach an unacceptable level, we could have a calibrated, initially low export tax that reduces the discount. Right now, they buy our oil at a 15% discount. How about we reduce that to a 10% discount? They still get a bargain. That's still a good deal for them.
5: Last week, an email dropped in my inbox from the White House that had a whole list of, you know, what it called facts about the issues with Canada. And it ended up by saying, US economy is 13 times the size of Canada's. We've got 8 times the number of people. We hold all the leverage. They're right, aren't they?
9: No. Let me give you an example. When Trump started the tsunami of tariffs on us in particular, in the spring of last year, he included in it the tariffs on our oil and gas and potash exports, potash the basis of fertilizer. And it almost immediately flipped on that. He had, if you want to get 25 red state senators and governors calling the president, all you need to do is to increase the cost of Canadian potash exports to the United States. The U.S. farm economy is extremely sensitive to that. U.S. refineries are running low on inventory. The notion that they could replace our oil with Venezuelan oil is ridiculous. It would take tens of billions of dollars and many years for Venezuela to become a serious alternative to Canadian heavy crude. So these are our strong suits. Please recall that when China retaliated by restricting exports of critical minerals, critical to the U.S. economy, the Trump administration did a virtual 180.
5: Just finally, is the solution here to sit it out for 2 years and hope for the best?
9: Perhaps. Listen, when you're dealing with such an impulsive and unpredictable counterparty, there is no obvious solution or a clear game plan. You in a sense, have to be prepared to shift course as necessary. And I think Mark Carney's very adept at that. You know, he was elected, I say as a conservative and he's a liberal, but he was elected partly because he pitched himself quite legitimately as somebody who has dealt with great crises, including the global financial crisis, the impact of Brexit in the UK, etc. So I think most Canadians trust his judgment. But as I said, we do think that fundamentally time is on our side. American public opinion is on our side.
5: And that was Jason Kenney, a former Conservative Premier of Alberta. Julie, who says Canadians can't be mean?
10: Well, I used to live in Canada. I lived in Montreal for 6 years. And so I can definitely say Canadians will come together when the country is being bullied, so to speak, as I think most feel that they are right now by the U.S. and by Trump. And so you see a lot of solidarity. You see a lot of pushback and a lot of willingness to endure some economic pain to maintain Canadian sovereignty and identity and not have Trump take advantage.
5: There's an interesting little dynamic going on here, though, isn't there? Because we've got this referendum in Alberta in October. Alberta's where all the oil and gas is, and the separatists there are kind of saying, well, maybe, you know, maybe we don't need this fight, maybe, you know, we should have our own deal with the US.
11: Yeah, that seems to be the case. I mean, quite frankly, the Premier Smith of Alberta, she's pushing for this in part being advised by MAGA leaders in the United States. So, and there's even been talk of, you know, trying to question the results of the referendum. It is really the spread of, I would say, some of the most noxious parts of Trumpism across the border. We've seen it in the south of the United States in places like Colombia and Honduras and Brazil and Argentina. Now we're seeing it creeping up north. I can't see how this plays well for her base even. I mean, if this hurts her ability to export oil and gas and the United States, or Trump in particular, keeps kicking Canada in the teeth, I just don't think that will play well for her own referendum.
5: And I suppose it depends who blinks first. And, you know, Wall Street has this phrase, taco, doesn't it? Trump always chickens out.
11: Yeah.
5: But, you know, Canadians can only put up with so much pain, and it is a much smaller economy, and they are very dependent.
11: Well, it's important to recognize these tariffs only apply to about 5% of the trade between the U.S. and Canada. So, first of all, the level of fire and brimstone on this is really out of proportion to what it means. But that will make it very difficult to climb down, especially when you claim to have changed your bordering lake to the name of your own country.
5: And there's an interesting sort of twist to the tactics, because I know last year they targeted like American booze, you know, Kentucky bourbon, stuff like that, and targeted specific tariffs on Republican states. That is something that's going to rub the White House up really the wrong way if they do that again.
11: Especially in election year. Yes, go ahead.
10: Oh, yeah, just, but I would say, you know, Canadians, they've had a sense of humor about this also. They've, you know, replaced a lot of usual U.S.-made products with Canadian. People are very committed to buying Canadian right now. And so there's a lot of solidarity. And I would point out, too, the trade talks. One reason they fell apart was the U.S. wanting French language requirements drawn down. And that's just such a non-starter for Quebec in particular, but for all of Canada.
5: Also, presumably not a massive cost on your exports either, you know, putting a French translation on the box.
11: It's just petty. It really is. It's just petty.
5: Yeah. What about, I mean, how does it pan out? I mean, the interesting thing about Trump's threats on steel and things like that, and auto parts particularly, is that they've been pushed out to January the 1st next year.
10: Yeah, I mean, I think this is going to be an ongoing battle, so to speak. I would say, you know, I think both are somewhat ready for a rather long-term engagement here. But we heard it from Kenny in the sense that...
5: Okay, well, you're listening to the BBC World Service. Now, France's annual hunting season is about to begin in the next few weeks. There are about 90 species of animals and birds that are on the list for what's allowed to be hunted for sport. But for many years, campaigners have been trying to ban the hunting of the alpine marmot, which is a kind of large squirrel-like creature. They're not endangered species, but environmentalists say that their numbers have been falling because of climate change. The marmot has long been immortalised in folk tales, featured in adverts, and even been the subject of a song.

0: So that's the children's song Marmot, sung by the German baritone Hermann Prey, and composed by Beethoven, no less, in the late 18th century. Those who want the ban on marmot hunting have been unsuccessful till now, and there is a bill going through the French Assembly. No guarantee that that will work. So joining us live is Hélène Gauche, and she's from the Association for Justice for Savoir Animals, Savoir in the Alps in the southeast of France, where it is still legal to hunt the marmot. So, Hélène, why shouldn't people be allowed to do what they've done for years and years?
1: Yeah, hello. Well, basically, it just completely, to us, it seems completely unethical and immoral to keep hunting marmots when they are not used anymore by the people, either for food. They used to be also used for lambs, but now we have electricity widely in France, so they're really not used anymore. And so it's just a cruel practice that remains for the sake of a few hundreds of hunters that want to keep doing that, killing those animals. As you were mentioning as well, they are in decline. We have scientific studies that show that climate change is having an impact. So even though they are not yet considered as officially endangered, we really believe that we should not wait for that to happen because their numbers have been declining and the counts are done in places where there is no hunting. So even just with climate change, they are declining. So really, it's very important that we stop hunting them before it's too late.
0: So there has been some success from your point of view in some départements, hasn't there? I mean, there's one place in the Pyrenees, I think, where it has been banned, and maybe in the Massif Central. How did that happen?
1: There have been some successes. So actually, there is the law is at the French national level that allows to hunt marmots, but then on a local level, local authorities can decide whether they are going to allow marmots to be hunted or not. The worst case scenario in France is in the Alps, in Savoie even more. So in other departments, they have decided to at least limit it more. I'm not sure why exactly. I think maybe, for instance, in the Pyrenees, it's right next to Spain. In Spain, we know that when they reintroduced marmots, and they were not hunted, they saw a huge benefit for the rest of the local fauna, like for the predators, because marmots are also vital to a whole ecosystem, and they are, for instance, hunted by or eaten by the golden eagle, who is an endangered species. So,
0: I described it as a big squirrel. Maybe you should do a better job than I did. What if people haven't seen one, what are they like?
1: Honestly, I think I would have used the same way of describing it. Like, it's a larger, chubby squirrel with a shorter tail, maybe. So if you picture that, then you've got a marmot, yeah. And as you were mentioning, they are an absolute icon of the Alps, for instance, in France. So you will see them as an emblem for ski stations and sold as a plush toys for children in souvenir shops in the Alps. Yeah.
0: Do they have a function in the ecosystem, though? I mean, they might look cute, but do they do anything?
1: Yeah, as I was mentioning, so they do play a vital role in the ecosystem. So, as I was saying, they have several predators. One of them, for instance, is the golden eagle. So this is an endangered species. So for sure, they play a part in the ecosystem in those environments.
0: The farmers don't like them very much, though, do they?
1: We're not sure about that. So we know that hunters say that farmers don't like them, some farmers, but we are very skeptical of these complaints because we have not seen any evidence to back them up. So, for instance, our organization took legal action against the local prefectural decree authorizing the hunt, and the hunters could not produce a single insurance claim or anything concrete to prove that the marmots were damaging anything. So during the proceedings of this trial. So to us, it looks like just a convenient excuse to justify continuing to kill them for leisure.
0: I'm going to bring my two guests in to talk to you, Hélène. fox hunting was a massive thing here, you know, a couple of decades ago. It was one of those sort of iconic political rows and divided people. Mm-hmm. Can either of you two get upset about the marmot?
2: Well, speaking from Chatham House, we don't focus a lot on marmots.
0: You don't have a position?
2: No, we just don't really do much research on them. I think it's probably a real gap in our agenda.
0: Thank goodness to Ellen. Ellen is there doing
2: it. So my question, Ellen, is two. One is, I mean, in some of the media coverage, they argue that it's necessary for culling. And indeed, you know, in the United States, when they've tried to protect deer, for example, and stop mm-hmm. the culling of deer, it's led to overpopulation and pretty, really abysmal deaths for those deer. So is that an issue here? But the second, I mean, forgive my ignorance, are marmots edible? I mean, are people that are hunting them, I can't believe this is like a real big game sport. Are people hunting them for food or just for the sport of hunting or killing a marmot?
1: Yeah. So for the second question, they used to be eaten a little bit. Like, it was not the main food.
0: You eat it when there's nothing else.
1: But they used to be hunted for that, also to produce oil for lambs and stuff like that. But it's not the case anymore. Like the last person I heard of who ate a marmot was maybe in the 1950s. So a long time ago.
2: The recipes are old, yeah.
0: But the reason the sportsmen like it is because they're fast, aren't they? I mean, it requires a certain skill. I mean, that's where they see the sport.
1: Honestly, they are not even that difficult to kill. So okay. I think it's really just for the pleasure of killing animals. And you also asked, I forgot the other question.
2: About the culling of them. Is this a real legitimate issue of threat of overpopulation?
1: Clearly not, because as I was saying, there are scientific studies that show that they are in decline right now. Even though they are not yet considered as endangered, the numbers are declining. They have been since the 1990s. So there is no like risk of overpopulation because climate change is already making them disappear quicker.
2: Interesting.
3: And how successful has your campaign been so far?
1: Well, we've got some attention from the media. We managed to have a few political people take notice of this and ask questions in the parliament in France. We had one deputy draft a bill, like a law proposal, but it didn't go through. So we've got some success, but honestly, the current governments, and since President Macron has been elected, let's say hunters really have is here, is listening to them a lot. So we've seen a lot of positive measures taken for hunters. So we are not so optimistic about a ban in the coming months, even though we would really like President Macron to take his responsibility and do this like stuff that is so easy to do because it's, you know, you do not have so many hunters hunting marmots, actually, compared to other species.
0: Okay, Ellen Gosch, thank you very much for joining us on the BBC World Service. You're listening to Weekend with me, Gary O'Donoghue. Now, Roland Pease is back to talk to us about science on the weekend. And Roland and the developing El Niño in the Pacific is much in the news at the moment, isn't it? And there's new work showing global warming is making these events stronger.
4: Yeah, absolutely, Gary. I mean, this El Niño that's building up at the moment in the Pacific is really quite worrying for forecasters. The question has been, you know, is there any effect of climate change on the strength of El Niños? It's difficult because they're very rare. There have only been three strong El Niños this century. And then you have to go back to 1998, then back to 1982, and then all the way back to 1877 for strong El Niños. And the sort of climate record, the weather records just don't tell you very much about what was going on before then. So what these researchers found were that there are corals that are growing near the Galapagos. They grow at a rate of about a centimetre or two per year. But as they do so, they can record the actual chemistry, they record the local water temperature in their chemistry. And so what a team led by Julie Cole of the University of Michigan has been doing is they've been reading that chemistry, both of living coral, but also they found old lumps of dead coral, which they can date, washed up on beaches. And they've built up a 1,000-year history of the strongest events in the Galapagos, which is where the El Niño is really most significant. And the recent changes, they say, are very clear.
5: what we're able to see is that the range is much greater in the corals that grew since the 1980s compared to those that grew in the pre-industrial. When we compare those two populations, we see that the modern El Nino is 36% stronger than the pre-industrial El Nino. So we see the strengthening of El Nino across the last 1,000 years, and it closely parallels the change, the increase in global temperature over that time.
4: And the parallel, Gary, is really striking. In the paper, they have a graph which overlays their data for extreme El Niños alongside the famous hockey stick graph, which shows how fast recent rise in global temperatures is, and it really is a perfect match.
0: So are the climate sort of change models, are they holding up? Are they predicting the right things here?
4: Well, that's right. So they have been predicting this as computers have got better and the modelling has become more sophisticated. The models have been saying this, but there are a lot of people that argue that's just models, that's computers. And in a sense, what you need is data like this to sort of back it up to show that go back 1,000 years ago, things were really different. There's also something really interesting. I mentioned the event of 1877, which is really big in the history books. It was associated with great famines in India, in China, and Brazil, and it's been held up even now as a sort of the example of what we may be heading towards. But Professor Cole told me that that doesn't stand out at all in their coral record as a particularly extreme event. So there are other things going on, like, you know, how fragile agriculture is and so on. So the parallels won't be sort of automatic at all.
0: I mean, this event this year is getting a lot of coverage, but it is in line, really, with what we would expect.
4: Yeah, when you know, Professor Colori had this paper sort of being processed through the journals as this started developing, and she said she wasn't at all surprised. Then another person mentioned to me that actually, you know, we've had three notable events in just the past decade, and then the previous three take over a century. So in a way, you know, this is developing, and also El Nino develops in a different way from global warming, and one of the things that Professor Cole told me is this: a kind of climate change double whammy for the tropics.
5: When we think about the impacts of global warming, we know, for example, the temperature change tends to be concentrated in the highest latitudes, that we're seeing strengthening of rainfall in the highest latitudes as well as along the equator, whereas El Niños tend to have a characteristic pattern of warm and wet across the subtropics and tropics. And so there's sort of a different spatial pattern, and it might mean that in addition to the impacts of global warming concentrated in certain areas, there will be impacts of El Niño that may be affecting other areas, spreading the damages.
0: Well, thanks very much for Roland Pease in our science slot today, bringing us up to date on El Nino. You're listening to the BBC World Service. I'm Gary O'Donoghue. This is Weekend. More after the top of the hour.

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2: In life, Dolly Parton was a country musician loved across different communities and countries. 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
4: BBC World Service, it's 7 hours GMT. This is Weekend with me, Gary O'Donoghue. Renewed rainfall is hampering attempts to reach some of the worst affected areas in Nepal and China after Wednesday's catastrophic floods.
5: Two police officers on the back of a motorbike warn people that another flood could be coming. There are fears that a huge new lake has formed high up in the mountains and that it could burst at any time.
4: Also in the programme, Meta has promised to pay billions of dollars to prevent harm to children, but will it work?
6: The incentive of all forms of media is to turn your attention into money. That's how the media makes money. And so that's not necessarily a bad thing, it just means we have to be aware consumers.
4: Pakistan's cricket board complains over an interview with the sons of Imran Khan, and Robert Harris tells us about his new book.
7: BBC News with Danielle Yawovietska. Heavy gunfire and explosions have been heard in Niger's capital, including around the international airport and presidential palace. A security source told Reuters that attackers tried to breach the airport security perimeter. Makwachi Okafor reports.
8: Security forces are said to have regained control of Airbase 101 next to the airport, although this has not been independently verified. There has been no immediate official statement from Niger's military government, and no group has claimed responsibility. It remains unclear who carried out the attack or whether there were any casualties. The airport and nearby military facilities have already been targeted twice this year by jihadist groups. Islamic State militants attacked the area in January, while Al-Qaeda-linked Jenim carried out another attack in June. The military seized power in Niger in 2023, ousting the elected government and promising to tackle the country's insurgency.
7: Chinese video footage from Tibet's border with Nepal has highlighted the scale of destruction following Wednesday's devastating flash flood in the Himalayas. Rescue teams can be seen in a wasteland of mud and rock at the once bustling border crossing of Girong. In Nepal, more than 600 people are now known to have died and nearly 2,000 are missing. Azadeh Moshiri is in Trishuli.
9: There's so much anger here today. Family members gather here at the army barracks every day since the flood happened on Wednesday. They have been hoping to hear news of their loved ones. They are here to get information from the army in Trishuli. And every day that passes without information, they are furious. They are urging the police officers there and the military to give them information and give them now. And helicopters have been arriving throughout the day, but every hour that passes is more difficult than the last for these people, and so they're frustrated.
7: President Trump has announced that the United States has entered an agreement with Venezuela, which secures majority U.S. control of more than 65 billion barrels of proven oil reserves in the country. Venezuela's interim president, Delcy Rodriguez, has welcomed the partnership with private businesses. Luis Fajardo in Miami explains why reaction from Caracas is divided.
10: There's certainly going to be some eyebrows raised in at least parts of the Venezuelan government. This goes against, of course, the entire ideology of the Bolivarian revolution of Hugo Chavez and Nicolas Maduro, the people who Delcy Rodriguez, the president of Venezuela, originally reached government with that movement, which was all about economic nationalism and control of natural resources. This goes in the opposite direction. But on the other hand, there's going to be people in Venezuela saying that these oil resources have been drastically mismanaged in the last decade. And if this oil deal brings prosperity again to the country, where certainly people will have a different opinion on that.
7: World News from the BBC. A court in Ecuador has sentenced the former president, Lenin Moreno, to 5 years in prison for accepting bribes from a Chinese company linked to the construction of the country's largest hydroelectric plant. Prosecutors say over $1 million was funneled through overseas bank accounts and shell companies to Moreno's business associates and family members. Firefighters in Kanazawa, a city in central Japan, are asking residents not to rearrange paramedic shoes during emergencies. In Japan, visitors normally remove footwear indoors and hosts often turn the items towards the door. Officials say tidying up the shoes can slow crews carrying patients and can potentially dislodge oxygen masks. A fire department video explaining the issue has topped 500,000 views. Donald Trump has lost his latest attempt to erase his criminal conviction for falsifying business records. Here's Rory Gallimore.
11: Donald Trump is the first and only US president to be convicted of a crime. 2 years ago, a New York court found he concealed hush money payments to the porn actress Stormy Daniels in the run-up to the 2016 election. He insists he did nothing wrong and has repeatedly attempted to have the ruling thrown out. Mr. Trump has now tried 3 times to move the case to a federal rather than a state court, where he wants it dismissed on the grounds of presidential immunity. But the judge found his lawyer's latest arguments were neither new nor legally sufficient. So Mr. Trump's battle to remove the label of convicted felon continues.
7: The UN Security Council's heard that nearly 200,000 people have been forcibly returned to Haiti from the US and other countries in the first 8 months of this year. A UN official told the emergency meeting that many of those returned had no resources or documentation and included vulnerable women and children. The meeting was called in response to Sunday's violent gang attack in Port-au-Prince, when armed assailants killed at least 47.

0: It's 7:06 GMT. You're listening to Weekend from the BBC World Service, live from London with me, Gary O'Donoghue. Coming up over the next hour, will the $18 billion fine slapped on the technology giant Meta help those addicted to social media? 1 year on from a school shooting in Minneapolis and the long road to recovery for a 12-year-old survivor of the attack. And we hear from the Haitian musician Wesley and why his country's music is still vibrant despite gang violence.
1: The music is the hope of Haiti. Anyone that wanna make trouble to Haiti, that wanna sell weapons and sending arms to our youngsters, we say no to that. We say we need education, we need to get deeper in our culture. We need to respect our motherland, that is Africa.
0: And more of Wesley a bit later on. With me also in the studio are two guests who help us get through these 3 hours and make some sense of the news. Julie Norman, Professor of Politics and International Relations at University College London. Welcome back, Julie.
2: Thank you.
0: And Chris Sabatini from the think tank Chatham House here in London. He's Director of the Latin America Programme.
3: Thank you.
0: Welcome, Chris. We'll be hearing from you in very short order. But we begin in Nepal and Tibet, where the number of people killed after Wednesday's flash floods has more than, the number of people missing has more than doubled to nearly 2,000, including many foreign nationals from the US, India, Britain and other countries. More than 600 are known to have died when a huge torrent of mud, ice and rock was unleashed by the collapse of a glacier in the Himalayan region. And even as rescue efforts continue, there are fears of further floods. Here's our correspondent, Joe Inwood.
4: This is the sound of the flooding 3 days on. As she lies in a doorway, dressed in bright yellow robes, we do not know what has caused this woman such pain. But whole communities were wiped out in an instant. Stories like that of Gyambat Sering, who looks lost as he speaks, are everywhere. My wife and son were taken by the flood, he says. My whole village was taken by the flood. Almost all the roads were swept away, all the bridges are gone. And that is why getting help to the affected areas has been so difficult. With roads destroyed, most villages are only accessible from above. But Nepal is a poor country, and its resources are limited, as are helicopters. Search and rescue teams are doing what they can and still saving lives. Four figures emerge from a tunnel on the mountainside. They are all caked in thick mud. Bright yellow hard hats are the only thing that distinguishes the rescuers from the rescued. Another man is pulled from the tunnel, this time on his stomach. In total, it's thought 100 men, all workers at a new hydroelectric dam, which is now destroyed, were rescued from these tunnels. But operations like this are not without risk. Two police officers on the back of a motorbike warn people that another flood could be coming. Stay away from the river, they say. There are fears that a huge new lake has formed high up in the mountains and that it could burst at any time. For now, Chinese rescue teams say the risk is manageable, but it is still a risk. International aid is starting to get through. At a camp, World Health Organization supplies are piled up. Alongside medical equipment, there are body bags. Huge pallets of supplies are unloaded, but this is just the start of what will be needed. The Red Cross estimates nearly 100,000 people have been affected by what was essentially a tsunami roaring down a mountain valley. One of them is Chandra. He knows that his ordeal has only just begun. I am old and my life is already half behind me, he says. But surviving is itself a great thing, and I am grateful to have seen so much in my life and to see my relatives safe. Looking at our situation now, I hope our government will do something important for us, to give us shelter to live. But amidst all the desperation, there are miraculous stories of survival. Matty wipes away tears as she speaks on the phone to the son that she was sure had died. 8-year-old Zoyal was on his way to school when the waters came. I had completely lost hope, she says, as tears roll down her face. I thought I no longer had my children, and I thought that there was no point in staying alive. But Zoyal managed to escape, climbing up a tree. Somehow, with a broken leg, he survived. As she sits by his hospital bedside, the family reunited. He eventually falls asleep.
0: And that was Joe Inwood reporting. I mean, the pictures have been shocking, haven't they?
2: Indeed, yes. I mean, the shock of it, the speed of it, and, I think so much of it, linking to other things we've talked about this morning, this, you know, climate change, these kinds of disasters that seem like something out of a movie, but likely, tragically, you know, becoming more common just with these changes in our climate and seeing these things happen as a result.
0: I mean, people will resist drawing direct, you know, causal links between climate change, but this is a great lump of glass here, isn't it, Mother?
3: It does seem almost impossible to not see the connection. I mean, a giant lump of glacier sort of melts and breaks off, wipes out entire villages. We're talking about the shrinking of icebergs. Glaciers are the same. I think what's interesting, too, is was mentioned in the report, the different coverage across China and Nepal, you know, kind of proving, you know, Amartya Sen's classic argument that, you know, massive disasters don't really occur in democracies because there's freedom of expression and there's a certain amount of accountability. This obviously isn't anyone's fault, except for maybe polluters. But in this case, you know, lives could be saved in a much more open, free expression context, freedom of expression context.
0: Yeah, I mean, it's obviously a pretty remote area, but there's going to be restrictions on outsiders who want to help, isn't there?
3: Yeah, exactly. And also the mention of social media and the importance of being able to call out and report on where some bodies could be buried, even alive, that is not going to be possible for many of the people in Tibet.
0: I mean, the shocking thing about it, of course, is this isn't a one-off. This, as we heard earlier, this has happened before.
3: Yeah, and it's only likely to get worse.
2: Mm-hmm. And, and sadly, we're hearing these warnings to people there of even a second flood, which must just be terrifying for people there. I can't even imagine.
0: Yeah. Okay, well, you're listening to the BBC World Service. Well, there are continuing concerns over the health of the former Pakistani Prime Minister Imran Khan, who was jailed in 2023 following a conviction for corruption, which he says was politically motivated. But this week, those concerns and the campaign for him to be released for medical care spilled over into cricket. And of course, he was a famous fast bowler. The country's cricket board made a formal complaint about an interview given by Imran Khan's sons, Kasim and Suleiman, here in Britain, which was broadcast during Pakistan's test match with England. The sons claimed their father was being mistreated in prison, claims that were denied by the Pakistan government. But it did threaten to derail Pakistan's current tour in England. Pressure also came from 24 former cricket captains who published a letter calling for Imran Khan to be released. Greg Chappell, who captained Australia, was an organiser of that letter, and he joins us on the line now. The letter's made quite a stir, Greg, hasn't it?
5: Yes, it has, Gary. I think there are a number of things that have all come together. Our letter, this is our second letter. We wrote one in February. There were only 14 of us involved in that first letter. We've grown to 24, and there are a number of others that are supporting what we're doing as well. But the second letter came on the back of the Supreme court's recommendation that Imran be allowed to go to a private hospital with his own doctors to check his health. We're getting alarming stories about the extent of his deterioration, particularly his right eye and just his general health. I mean, he's been locked up for 3 years in isolation in a very small cell without many luxuries of life and without any contact or very little with family. So it's a humanitarian action from our point of view. It has nothing to do with politics. It's more about just getting Imran treated the way that we would hope to be treated in similar circumstances.
0: I mean, the Pakistani government does say that Imran Khan, since he was in prison in 2023, has had more than 900 visits from people.
5: Yeah, well, I can't deny or agree with those numbers because we don't know. There's very little evidence. We speak to friends of his quite regularly, and they've certainly had no contact, and his family have had very little contact. So, that's all the information that we can go on.
0: Now, Greg, you'll know the concern here. You know, you'll understand this better than anyone. Mixing sport and politics, can damage sport in the long run. What do you say to people who think that?
5: Yeah, I think that's a fairly simplistic message. I think sport breaks down barriers. We've all been very lucky, those of us that have, played, and all of the guys that signed the letter, not everyone had played against Imran. Many of us were lucky enough to do that, and we had great respect for him as a player and as a leader and as a person. So I've remained close to him over the years, and there's that mutual respect between all of us to anyone that's played at that level. So it's really just a matter of utilising the power that cricket has in all of our countries to be able to get a message that's heard, and to keep putting the spotlight onto a situation that we don't think meets the barest minimum of humanity as far as someone should be treated.
0: Now, you're a superstar in your own country, and there are others who have signed that letter who will be equally prominent in their country. Are you putting pressure on your own governments at the same time as publishing letters?
5: Yes, I've requested a meeting with our foreign minister and hope to be meeting with her in the short term to see what our government can do, and perhaps can gather similar governments around the world to be able to continue just putting the spotlight where it should be.
0: I mean, test countries could refuse to play Pakistan, for example.
5: They could do. I would hope that common sense prevails, as common sense prevailed at Lord's. The team claims that they didn't know anything about the possibility that wouldn't be going back on the field. I don't think any players would want to see that situation arise.
0: Yeah, and what's the next steps for you then? You've got meetings lined up. Have you thought about travelling to Pakistan, maybe?
5: No, I certainly haven't considered going that far at this stage. I think we can do as much away from Pakistan as we can do in Pakistan to bring pressure to bear and just bring the spotlight to bear on the situation. So continuing to talk to people in positions that might be able to get some more information for us, be able to ascertain just how his health is. But the simplest thing at this stage would be for the government to follow the Supreme Court and get him to a private hospital with his own physicians in attendance to be able to ascertain exactly where he's at.
0: Greg Chappell, former Aussie cricket captain, thank you very much. You're listening to the BBC World Service. Now, Haiti became the first independent Caribbean state when its population rose up against French colonial rule over slavery in the early 19th century, rather. In recent decades, the country has been racked by political instability, natural disasters and gang warfare. In a moment, we'll talk about a recent survey from people there that Chris Sabatini, one of our guests in the program today, has been looking into. But let's first hear from Haitian musician Wesley. He has a new album out and recently performed at the WOMAD World Music Festival here in the UK. BBC's Mark Math, I beg your pardon, the BBC's Mark.

0: we have all kind of music.
1: And tell us about your new album. What's it called and what's the music like?
0: My new album called Makaya. Makaya is a Kikongo word that we use in Haiti. Makaya is the mountain that represents the freedom, because all the maroons that bring us the freedom January 1st, 1804, they have been hiding there from the masters.
1: The sisters. Slaves who escaped?
0: Yes, they were escaped and hiding in Makaya. The music is a mixture that represents the whole island culture.

0: And you talked on stage about some of the problems that Haiti is facing, the political crisis, the gang violence. Is there hope for Haiti?
1: Yes, the music is the hope of Haiti. Anyone that wanna make trouble to Haiti, that wanna sell weapons and sending arms to our youngsters, we say no to that. We say we need education, we need to get deeper in our culture, we need to respect our motherland, that is Africa.
0: Can music play a part in restoring peace and stability?
1: Of course, music is the resistance, because the music doesn't have no pain in it. We do only goodness to humanity. That's why the music can help solving the problems.
0: Tell us about some of the festivals, some of the music, some of the culture in the country.
1: Haiti is a country of music, so everyone there know how to sing. Everyone there know how to play an instrument. We have a lot of festivals. We have a lot of culture. We have the Carnival of the Sun. We have Carnival of the Beaches.
0: There's even a jazz festival in Haiti. Is it still going on?
1: Yes, in Port-au-Prince. So there is all the carnivals going on.
0: I read an interesting story that you and your family actually in 1991 ended up in Guantanamo Bay, the US base in Cuba. Tell us about that.
1: Yeah, you know, in 1991 there was the coup. We had a lot of violence and then the military was killing people. So my dad has a boat. So when we get in the middle of the sea, we get intercepted by the Coast Guard.
0: American Coast Guard?
1: American Coast Guard, and brought us to Guantanamo Bay. For 1 year, we stayed there. I even missed 1 year of school for that. I was 11 years old. We could not go out. So all I knew that we stayed there, we played music for the whole year. We were sent back in the Coast Guard to Haiti, to Port-au-Prince, where we were coming from. So since there, we stayed in Haiti.
2: And that was Martin Venard with the Haitian musician Wesley. With me in the studio is Julie Norman, who's Professor of Politics and International Relations at University College London, and Chris Sabatini.
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3: Obituary announcement. The family of the late Henry and Pauline Bruce, the Bahum and Gorindei families, regret to announce the death of their sister, Madame Mary Bruce, commonly known as Mam Mary Bruce. This sad news occurred on Wednesday, the 26th of August, at her residence in Lajikunda. This news is extended to the families of Mr. Rex King, the Carados family, members of Katizbu, Constance Sagar Owens Campbell, Mr. Pierre Morong and family, the late Uncle Richard Juve, the Proms, Mrs. Judith Faisar, Mr. Tony Carvalho, Mr. and Mrs. Joko and Abiture, Madame Omi Kaira and family, Madame Hadi Jove and family, the Knights of St. Peter and Paul, the Bruce and Carvalho families in Senegal, and beloved friends of the deceased in the Gambia and abroad. Funeral arrangements will be announced later. May her soul rest in peace.

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0: bless the name of the Lord once
1: and
0: again. We thank God that today we have the privilege to once again talk to you about God's word. This is the radio broadcast of the Assemblies of God Church. The hour of hope. I pray and trust that myself, Reverend Paul and Pofo Williams, and our brother
1: Abasanya,
0: we can be a good blessing to you. Why don't you reach out to your family? Call out to your friends. And let all tune in and hear God's word that changes our lives. And gives us the hope to eternal life. Today we invite you to a very interesting conversation. To a very interesting conversation that is at the back of everybody's mind. And possibly is the goal of all of our religious life. To help us do this, we'll be reading from the Bible.
1: Matthew chapter 7.
0: In Matthew chapter 7, we'll read verses 13 and 14. And we'll continue from verse 21 to
1: 23.
0: So if you are following with me, it's Matthew chapter 7.
1: Matthew chapter 7,
0: verse 13 and 14. As well as verses
1: 21 to 23.
0: Right. Enter through the narrow gate. The wide is the gate and broad is the road that leads to destruction.
1: Sila fanin ruoning wala ke si kela mialon ko tinyaro lemo.
0: And many enter through the
1: andun jamaka dungon sila fanin rungola.
0: But small is the gate.
1: But doya runga wolemu silo nyinti.
0: And narrow is the road.
1: Wala bunda nying andung a lao deto nying wolem silo nyinti.
0: That leads to life.
1: Minken samba baluoto.
0: And only a few find it.
1: Andung domandungole yen silo jeno.
0: We can also continue in verse 21, it says.
1: Se continue verse 21 ta kumata jeko.
0: Not everyone who says to me, Lord, Lord, will enter the kingdom of heaven.
1: Mario, bedunna alala mansabayato.
0: But only he who does the will of my Father.
1: But for me, alonka kem fala lafina kulke.
0: Who is in heaven?
1: Membe arjana.
0: Many will say to me on that day,
1: Jamaba folenye wolungola.
0: Lord, Lord.
1: Mario.
0: Did we not prophesy in your name?
1: From mankumo fo keboni tola.
0: And in your name drive out demons.
1: And itola nge jawol bondi wala nge setan itoli jara.
0: And perform many miracles.
1: And umfana nge kawa ku jamal keno.
0: Then I will tell them plainly.
1: Ako mba fule nko.
0: I never knew you.
1: Nena malong.
0: Away from you.
1: Al bondi mbala wala njam fatalale.
0: You evil doers.
1: Al tol ku jaw baralal.
0: May the good Lord, the Father of all lords, grant us understanding to his word. In Jesus' name. Can we begin with this story? There was two young men who were friends. And the other one invited his friend to the house. He said, when you get to our house, use the small gate. And they came, after a while, this young friend came to visit his friend. But But when he got to the gate, the two gates are together, the big and the small, to the same compound. But the big gate then was closed. But the bigger one was open. So this young man entered the big gate that is open with the hope that he will find his friend. Unfortunately for him, he went through that gate. He followed through. And by the time he realized, he was in another compound altogether. And he was lost. It was not the place that he was looking for. And he was wondering, is it not the same gate that leads to the same compound? Why is it that it ended somewhere else? This is the experience that what we have when we don't pay attention to the things that are told us. There are things that may not look like what we want. Like this young man, his friend said, when you come, use the small gate. He was very, very specific and said, use the small gate. But because the small gate was closed, and the big one was open, he did not follow the small gate and enter the big gate, which landed him in a different compound. In the story that we have just read, the Bible also tells us that there are two roads, and they all had gates. It says that there is the broad way, the big road, that leads to some destination. There is also the small gate with the narrow road, which also leads to another place. It means that though they are all roads, they all roads and have gates, they do not lead to the same place. So that is the first thing I want us to pay attention to. The second thing I want us to take note of, that there's one road that is big and broad. It is a road that you find many people on that road. You'll find that road that leads to a gate, a very big gate. And possibly that gate is open. And many people are going through that gate. But that road, we are told, leads to destruction. Then there is this small lane, where is a lonely lane. You don't have many people on that road. But that road leads to life. This is the picture that we have to have for our conversation. And this was part of Jesus' teaching. When Jesus was teaching on the mountain and bringing his teaching to a close, Jesus speak of things that should define our decision, particularly with respect to religion. As Jesus was speaking to the people, He had the experiences of the religious order at the time as his background. The religious order at this time were led by the Pharisees and the scribes. The Pharisees were those who uphold the laws of Moses, who guided it generously. But they also believed more in the rituals of the laws. As well as the traditions of the fathers. Together with the scribes, they became like the people who were the religious police, ensuring that people observe the laws of Moses, particularly with the rituals, and that people adhere to the traditions of the fathers. And by this, the Pharisees believe that they will please God. They believe that they are the things that will help them to go to heaven. And they lived and forced literally everybody to live like that. But Jesus found that to be a faulty religion.
1: But Yesu nata tarako nyimu dinal timialon kwa mantra takanku.
0: Because it is not a religion that deals with the things that are important for eternal life.
1: Amanke dinat mialon kwa kekule ke mialon kwa kumayata barabara baluola sototo.
0: And therefore, Jesus needed to, those who are following him or are listening to him, he needed to correct them what so of, that they also don't follow the path of these people and be destroyed.
1: What a Yesu nyantale ka jeko milialonko walilata la puria noma nyala mialonko wale betiata.
0: What is the question all is about?
1: Muna munyinin karoto nyinto.
0: It is the path to eternal life.
1: Walem silati kata bada bada baluoto.
0: Or the way to heaven.
1: Wala sila kata arijana.
0: And this is what the scripture text to us about.
1: Kitabo nyina fonye.
0: How can we get to heaven? How can we get eternal life? It's always an important question where one has to be very, very, very circumspect and careful to choose or to find a credible answer. Because when you miss it, you will not end up in heaven. And maybe you to be too late, you will not have an opportunity, a second chance, no. Therefore,
1: it
0: becomes very important that we give thoughts to these decisions. There are a few things that I just want to draw your attention to. On the broad road, with the wide gate, many people are there. All sort of people are there. And they are trooping. But what does this thing do? We find the Pharisees, the Sadducees, and all people who believe in many things. There are people with different perspectives and who are walking down this path. Unfortunately, they all most likely are going to end in destruction. But there is a narrow road where you may not find everybody going there. It is an individual road. I can also say it is an exclusive road. It is not like every other road. It is a particular another road.
1: Sila le miyalonko, sila nyale miyalonko.
0: Which is not like all others.
1: Ani njin sila doli mankiling.
0: Today, my dear brothers and sisters.
1: Bi temba dingolu.
0: There are people who want to go to heaven.
1: Molle beje miyalonko ilafta tala arjana.
0: And I sincerely want to go to heaven.
1: Andung it's shontale pareta purukata arjana.
0: And we all seek the pathway to heaven.
1: Andum bebe silo le njini kampurukata arjana.
0: Unfortunately, we are presented most times with a broad way.
1: Anada kol nyama filo nada ke fango soto njin sila bala.
0: So you say every religion leads to God.
1: Ko dino dina kata alala kang.
0: It doesn't matter what you believe.
1: Amanjara itelata minna.
0: So far as your heart is clean.
1: Ko isondomo besenia ring.
0: It doesn't matter who you believe and follow.
1: Amanjara itelata minna ni ibe minno makang.
0: We can all go there.
1: Mbesita no jele.
0: In fact, we are all worshiping the same God.
1: Nufana safuno ha mbeba ala kilungolo batukam.
0: We all call upon the God of heaven.
1: Mbebe nying ala kilungolo kumandikam.
0: It doesn't matter what you believe.
1: Amanjara itelata minna.
0: It doesn't matter how you worship.
1: Amanjara itebe.
0: You will get to that place. And all of us will be there. It's like an invitation to the broad road. You can believe in anything. You can practice anything. So far as you are mentioning the name of God, it will take you to God. My dear brothers and sisters, if this story is anything to go by, that understanding and that concept is a deception. Not every road that will lead to God. Let's look at the illustration of the two friends we started the conversation with. The wide gate and the small gate were all attached to the house,
1: sila
0: the compound.
1: Bunda banyinga nimbunda ndingo nyimbe benyoka njele purukata usuoto.
0: But it was not true that all the roads would enter into his friend's compound.
1: Bara manko kotonya usilo lbebe dunna atero la suokono.
0: It cannot be.
1: Ateken wala.
0: And it is not true and the case.
1: And amanke tonya to karola.
0: That it doesn't matter what you believe.
1: Ko il ite amanjara ite lata mingo minna.
0: So far as you believe in God.
1: Ko nita lata alala drong.
0: Or you call on the name of God.
1: Wala iye alato kumandi drong.
0: You will get to heaven.
1: Ite befutala arjana.
0: Not at all.
1: Amanke woti.
0: But rather we are told.
1: But afota nye kitabo
0: tole. That broad road, that wide perception. It leads to destruction. The theologians will call it polytheism. We believe in many gods. We believe in many ways. And every other way. And believe that all of that is going to God.
1: Kafoko han lata sile jamal lata nyao nyao lano be abebe nsambala alala kang wanteng.
0: Jesus said no.
1: Yesu ko hani.
0: Beyond them, there is a narrow way.
1: Ko sila deterungo bejele mimu sila ndingoti.
0: It is a way. The path is such that two people cannot walk side by side.
1: Wala musilo tmiyalonka itanita ko mo flow bete tamono la sinyakili mo siloka.
0: It is an individual path.
1: Ko ite kunole je kat mo kungo
0: kuneta tamani jela. One will have to
1: go through at a time. Mo nyanta watle
0: You come behind somebody.
1: Ise tarano do komale.
0: You cannot hold the hands of another and go together.
1: Ite mo bulo mutanola albeta kanyola.
0: It is a narrow road. And the gate is narrow. It means that this road is an exclusive road. It is just one. It is not many. It's just one. And as we look through the religions of the world, as we look at all the religions and the forms of worship that have been presented to us, seek to speak to us about God and getting to heaven, we find out that it is only Jesus who speak to us that he is the way,
1: ko atelem siloti,
0: he is the truth,
1: atelem tonyati,
0: and he is the life,
1: and atelem banuoti,
0: that no one comes to God except through him.
1: And
0: therefore, I propose to you, my dear brothers and sisters, that Jesus is the narrow path. Jesus is the small gate through whom you must go in order to get to heaven. There are not many ways, so my dear brothers and sisters. You know, whilst I read through this scripture and I was meditating upon it, a thought came to my mind that God have always chosen the exclusive single way to salvation. Throughout all the history of humanity, God have never chosen many ways. He has always chosen a single window. God's plan of salvation is always single and a small, very seemingly insignificant door.
1: Alala kuola puru amba bada bada baluo soto lo wala ke kisho soto kilin nem andung wanyakilungo damalem.
0: Let's look at it together.
1: Alnga akorosinyo la bang.
0: When we go to the beginning in the life of Adam and Eve.
1: Ning tara follow to kitabu to Adam and Awala baluo to.
0: God said you can eat all the crops, all the fruit. You can enjoy everything I have created.
1: Alako yungo alsed nyimfengol
0: the only thing you need to do to continue to stay alive is that don't eat fruit from this one tree. Just that one tree, if you could avoid it, he will be able to live forever. So having eternal life for Adam and Eve depending on only just that one tree. You see, it is just single one. Can we fast forward to Moses and the Israelites? When God went to deliver Israel from Egypt, he told them, I have only one way for you to be saved. Kill the lamb. Use the blood of the lamb. Just mark your door. It is when the angel sees that blood mark on your door, your firstborns and you will be saved. There were many miracles and many things God did. But God had only one plan to save them. A symbol of simple marking the doorposts of their homes with the blood. And all those who did that, when the angel of death passed through the land of Egypt, they were saved. Dear brothers and sisters, when God told us that he gave his son Jesus to us, and that anyone who will believe in him will have eternal life, it is consistent with the plan of God. Because God has chosen to save us in a particular way. The way of salvation for God has never been many. It has always been by the narrow road. It has always been by the one thing. It has always been by the small window. It is still being the single entry door.
1: But
0: God himself said, Jesus is saying, He has given to us to suffer and die for us. And that when we believe this and believe about Him and rely on Him, we are going to have eternal life. Will you use the broad way or you use the narrow
1: road?
0: Will you want to use the wide and open door that leads to destruction? Or you want to use the single entry door, which leads to life? Jesus Christ, the chosen of God, is the one that leads to life. Nothing else.
1: And
0: therefore, I invite you, dear brothers and sisters, that you need to choose today to believe in Jesus, God's chosen plan to life. It is never true. And it is never God's plan that many road, that many faith, that many and different forms of worship will lead to eternal life. No. God from the have always chosen one door. And the better you believe it, the more you save yourself. Save yourself, my brother, my sister. And you will have eternal life. Jesus is the way.
1: Yesu len siloti.
0: He is the truth.
1: Atele mutonyati.
0: He is the life.
1: Atele mubaluoti.
0: No one comes to God
1: motinano alakang
0: except through Him.
1: Funi natini Yesula.
0: So today,
1: what a be,
0: don't miss this opportunity.
1: Kana fo nyimanta bengola.
0: Open up your heart to God.
1: Sondomo yela ale.
0: And say, Father God,
1: ya fo fama ala.
0: I want to follow your will.
1: Lafta puri kela lafina ku noma.
0: Because your word is saying to me, you gave me your son Jesus. And you decided that if I believe Jesus, your son, I will have eternal life. I accept your son. I believe that your son Jesus died for me. And today, I know I have forgiveness of sin. And I have access to eternal life. I will follow your will. And every day of my life, I will continue to walk in your will to give me a place in heaven. I thank you in Jesus' name. Amen.
1: Amen.
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something is sudden, if you stick to the word, you will come back with a testimony. What God wants to give you in your life is not a healing. What God wants to give you in your life is not a job. What God wants to give you in your life is not money. What God wants to give you is the word of God in your spirit. It'll make you what it talks about. And you are shining. And you are shining by the power of the Holy Ghost. You are shining by the power of the Holy Ghost. You are shining, and nothing can stop you. It is your seed.

0: It's Rapathon!
1: This is the continuation of May Rapathon with Pastor Chris.
2: Isaiah chapter 10. Let's read from verse 17. You'd see from verse 17. The light of Israel will become a fire.
3: Amen.
2: The Holy One a flame. In a single day, it will burn and consume his thorns and his prayers. He says that he'll make us a fire and will burn up all their works. Okay, let's read some more. You'd see what he was saying. The splendor of his forests and fertile fields, it will completely destroy. Did you see that? As when a sick man wastes away. And the remaining trees of his forest will be so few that a child could write them down. That means a child could count them. It says, when we're done with the prince of Assyria, we'll reduce him to nothing.
3: Amen.
2: That's what he's saying. Look at the next verse. In that day, because he said in a single day, what day is he talking about? He tells you about that day. He says, in that day, the remnant of Israel, the survivors of the house of Jacob, will no longer rely on him who struck them down, but will truly rely on the Lord, the Holy One of Israel. Now, here's what I want you to understand. This prophetic word was given concerning Israel and the end of time, and what will happen between Israel and the Antichrist. You see it? That will happen, and how a remnant will be saved. But what was happening in 2020 was Satan wanted to get extra time.
3: Yes, sir.
2: And wanted to do things earlier.
3: Yes.
2: He was trying to bring upon us the world that should be in the days of the Antichrist. If we had been quiet, he would have gotten his extra time that he desired.
3: Yes,
2: and we would have been living in such a terrible Antichrist world. But we were not going to have it. Look at the next verse. Okay. A remnant will return. A remnant of Jacob will return to the mighty God. Okay. Though your people, O Israel, be like the sand by the sea, only a remnant will return. Destruction has been decreed, overwhelming and righteous. I understood that for Israel. I understood it. But what I was looking for was, how do you deal with the prince of Assyria? How do you deal with him? So, keep reading. The Lord Almighty, will carry out the destruction decreed upon the whole land. And I'm still listening. Therefore, this is what the Lord Almighty says. All my people who live in Zion, do not be afraid of the Assyrians who beat you with a rod. Mark that place. Who beat you with a rod and lift up a club against you as Egypt did. Very soon my anger against you will end and my wrath will be directed to their destruction. And I'm saying, okay, so how's God going to do it? And so that'll give how it's supposed to be done now. It's got to be in the prophetic. You're going to have to see it in the prophetic. It's got to be in there. Watch. So the Lord Almighty will lash them with a whip as when he struck down Midian at the rock of Oreb. And he will raise his staff over the waters as he did in Egypt. Oh, boy. In that day. Now, watch. This is interesting. You're reading the NIV. I want you to put it in the KJV. You'll love it. It tells you something interesting. It says, and it shall come to pass in that day that his burden shall be taken away from off thy shoulder, and his yoke from off thy neck, and the yoke shall be destroyed because of the anointing.
3: Yes, sir.
2: Oh. Shaman. He's referring to the oil. So to some translators, It refers to prosperity. But it just tells you the anointing brings prosperity. But the yoke shall be destroyed because of the anointing. So I go, wow, in that day. Now, if they are coming into this day, then I've got to bring the other one into this day.
3: Yes, sir.
2: And it's present. The anointing is present. The anointing is present. The yoke shall be destroyed because of the anointing. But then I said, Lord, so now I get it. I get it. I get it. I can whip them. I can. But how do we proceed? Then it leads me in scripture. Go to chapter 30, Isaiah chapter 30, from verse 30. And the Lord shall cause his glorious voice to be heard. How is his glorious voice heard? It's not when he screams out of heaven. No, when we preach, when we speak in his name, we are his voice. The Lord shall cause his glorious voice to be heard and shall show the lighting down of his arm with the indignation of his anger and with the flame of a devouring fire, with scattering and tempest and hailstones. Oh, really? For through the voice of the Lord shall the Assyrian be beaten down. Ooh, I get it! Through the voice of the Lord shall the Assyrian be beaten down. I said, Lord, I get it.
3: I get it.
2: I get it.
3: Yes, sir.
2: Through the voice of the Lord. I said, I'm the voice of the Lord.
3: I'm the voice of the Lord.
2: I speak for God.
3: I speak for God.
2: His word is flowing through me, yes, pouring out through me, pouring out through me. Glory be to God. Through the voice of the Lord shall the Assyrian be beaten down. I said, Lord, I got it. I'm destroying the prince of Assyria and all his works.
3: Amen, amen.
2: So I knew we had him in a corner.
3: Yes, sir.
2: Yeah.
3: Hallelujah.
2: That's the way to continue.
3: Yes, sir. Yes, sir.
2: Remember, we are the restrainers.
3: Yes.
2: 2 Thessalonians chapter 2, and I'm going to read to you from verse 1 to verse 7. Again, you can just put it on the NIV. Watch this. Concerning the coming of our Lord Jesus Christ and our being gathered to him, we ask you, brothers. Now, if you look at the King James get something different here that I want you to observe, which the NIV thinks is one and the same thing and is not. Now we beseech you, brethren, by the coming of our Lord Jesus Christ and by our gathering together unto him, they're not the same. He is referring to two different things in the Bible. The coming of our Lord Jesus Christ is one thing. And that's what he wants to talk about. But then he tells you about the second thing, which actually takes place first. Our gathering together unto him. Now, our gathering together unto him is the rapture of the church. See that? Now, but he wants to tell you about the coming of the Lord. Because some people said it had taken place. Now, the coming of the Lord, the second coming of Christ, is not a coming for peace primarily. It's first a coming for judgment.
3: Yes, sir.
2: Before the peace. So that's why it's called the day of the Lord. But that day of the Lord is actually a seven-year day. It culminates in the return of Jesus Christ. Okay. So, is now being gathered to him, we ask you, brothers, not to become easily unsettled or alarmed by some prophecy, report, or letter supposed to have come from us, saying that the day of the Lord has already come. See, the day of the Lord. Now, the day of the Lord is the day of judgment. Now, they were going through some things and they thought, oh, judgment day has come. Now, that's a different thing from the judgment seat of Christ. They're talking about these judgments, these terrible things that will be happening to the world leading up to the second coming of Christ. All of this will happen during the seven-year period of the Antichrist. It will get worse from the middle of that seven-year period. It's all in the book of Revelation. Don't let anyone deceive you in any way. For that day of the Lord, all right? That day will not come until the rebellion occurs and the man of lawlessness is revealed. Who's the man of lawlessness? The Antichrist, the beast. Coming of Jesus. Okay. The man doomed to destruction. He's doomed to destruction. Remember, he doesn't even get a chance to face a judgment. He's cast straight into the lake of fire. So what's going to happen to him? Okay. He will oppose and will exalt himself over everything that is called God or is worshipped so that he sets himself up in God's temple, proclaiming himself to be God. That's the Antichrist. That's what he's going to do. Next verse. Don't you remember that when I was with you, I used to tell you these things? I don't know why the NIV decided to use that language to so generalize. Because, look at it, I want you to notice the difference. Don't you remember that when I was with you, I used to tell you these things? Now, let's read it from the KJV. Remember you not that when I was yet with you, I told you these things? There's a difference between I told you and I used to tell you. They're not the same. Not quite the same. Well, I won't take the time to explain why the difference is important. But the difference is important. Okay? All right. Verse 6. Still stay with the NIV. And now you know what is holding him back. What's holding that man of lawlessness, the Antichrist, the beast, was holding him back so that he may be revealed at the proper time. So there is a proper time for him. But these globalists wanted to do things earlier because Satan was moving them. They wanted to take over the world and plunge us into an Antichrist world. They said, no more churches. No more churches. A world without churches. I said, are you crazy? I said, you will live in our world.
3: Yes, sir.
2: Not us living in your world.
3: Yes, sir.
2: I said, you're going to live in a world of churches,
3: yes,
2: and
3: sir,
2: preaching of the gospel.
3: Yes, sir.
2: And it's happening.
3: Yes,
2: they're living
3: sir
2: in our world.
3: Yes, sir.

0: See, that's the church. That's us. By the power of the Holy Spirit, we restrain Satan. Glory be to God.
1: Hallelujah.
0: So remember, we have a responsibility.
1: Yes, sir.
0: Jesus said, watch and pray.
1: Yes, sir.
0: Watch and pray.
1: Yes, sir.
0: Don't be ignorant. Don't be ignorant. Don't overlook the things that Satan does in your nation, in your country. And because many Christians have been quiet and thinking everything is all right, everything is all right, sometimes they don't know when Satan is actually behind the actions. That's how come terrible laws, unjust laws were passed in their countries, unjust bills were passed in their countries, and they didn't know nothing about it. And they thought it was okay because they didn't do what Jesus said, watch and pray. During the COVID, there were many pastors, many leaders of churches who received money or business projects, contracts from these globalists to shut down their churches, build isolation camps. Supply what they call those things? Sanitizers. They said we got to be sanitizing our hands every time, everywhere.
1: Yes, sir.
0: And people were going everywhere with sanitizers. Yes, they were trying to destroy you.
1: Yes.
0: And churches were supplying masks.
1: Mask.
0: Look at all of them in the church. Masked up. And if you didn't do it, they sent you out of the church. Don't forget the evil they did to this world.
1: Yes, sir.
0: Don't let it happen again.
1: Yes, sir.
0: Don't let it happen again.
1: Yes, sir.
0: Social distancing.
1: Yes.
0: The craziest and stupidest thing.
1: Yes, Pastor. Yes, sir.
0: The guy who got the whole world to do that, Anthony Fauci, was asked how he came about that. What science is this? Dr. Fauci, he said, I didn't say it was science. He said, it just came. I told you back then, these guys, they were not in science. They were a fraud. It just came. Dr. Fauci, it just came from where? You can answer it. It just came. You made it up. He said, I didn't say I made it up. Okay, so what happened? It just came. He was in science. And do you realize there's still many who since then have been masked in their hearts? They're still moving around with masks.
1: Yes, sir. Yes,
0: some
1: sir.
0: People still go to church with
1: yes,
0: masks.
1: Sir. Yes, sir.
0: Hot afternoon in tropical Africa. They're out in the streets.
1: Maxed
0: up. The sun is overhead. 12 moon. Maxed up.
1: Yes, sir.
0: He's dying. He doesn't know it.
1: Yes.
0: Because his heart has been maxed.
1: Yes, sir.
0: I told you back then, they were going to do that for 2 years. They said, after 2 years, we'll be used to it. I told you, don't let them lie to you. They tell you, 14 days. Just give us 14 days so that we can flatten the curve. So they're not flattening no curve. They're lying to you. The plan is, do it for 2 years. They'll be used to it. Thank God.
1: Hallelujah, hallelujah.
0: Thank God, thank God.
1: Yes, sir.
0: Thank God for the guidance of the Holy Ghost.
1: Yes, sir.
0: So we must keep them contained.

0: through prayer and the declaration of the word of faith.
1: Yes.
0: Keep them where they belong. You can take your city back. Hear what I'm telling you. You can take your country back from these unjust laws.
1: Yes, sir.
0: They are unjust laws. You can take those nations back. Accept just everything. In several countries, in several cities, the people are losing their rights, losing everything to guys that don't know what they're talking about. Those leaders have no idea what they're saying. They have no idea what they're proposing. They don't know what they're doing. A lot of them are inspired by Satan. And you have to know. You have to know. You have to know. Look at it in the Word. And that's why we can't give the GMO proponents a chance. We can't continue to allow them to do what they love to do. Control your food, control your health, control your water. You can't allow it to continue. And let me tell you why I'm saying this to you. Because you're the only ones who can stop them.
1: Yes, sir.
0: No amount of protests. Understand it. And I said it back then during the COVID. I said no amount of protests will get their attention. They are the masters of protests. They understand it. After a while.
1: Yes.
0: That's their game. They know it better than anybody. The protests won't work. I said only God's people can take a stand that can produce results. You pray and you decree a thing and it shall be established unto you.
1: Amen.
0: You represent Him. So take a stand. You represent Him. You know, sometimes look at what they've done to some cities, to some states. We better use words. Hey, glory be to God.
1: Amen.
0: Can you just lift your hands and talk to the Lord and magnify Him? Magnify God.
2: We trust that you are blessed by the message you just listened to. We invite you to make Jesus the Lord of your life by saying this prayer. Oh Lord God, I believe with all my heart in Jesus Christ, Son of the living God. I believe He died for me, and God raised Him from the dead. I believe He's alive today. I confess with my mouth that Jesus Christ is the Lord of my life from this day. Through Him and in His name, I have eternal life. I am born again. Thank you, Lord, for saving my soul. I am now a child of God. Hallelujah.
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2: 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I am your usual host, brother and friend, Evangelist Moses Jassy, one of the ministers of the Churches of Christ in the Gambia. I would like us to go to God in prayers. Sovereign God, Eternal Father, Holy Creator of every soul that exists on this planet Earth, especially the nation of the Gambia, we bless you for creating such a nation and the entire human race in your own image and likeness, that we might reflect your glorious nature spiritually and morally, that we might have fellowship and relationship with you that you intended for our existence on this planet Earth. I thank you for my blessed audience, and I pray this morning that you forgive us our sins as a nation, as individuals, as families, and as the human race. I pray for the power of the ministration of your word through your Holy Spirit to impact our souls and our spirits and cause us to conform to your people for existence in the image of your glorious Son, our great God and Savior, Jesus Christ. I humbly beseech you, O God, that souls that are disheartening, souls that are under bondage of sin and spiritual blindness, under the affliction of the forces of darkness, will be delivered and be set free, that at the end your name alone will be exalted. Thank you, Holy Father, Lord God Almighty. Have your way, and let your name be glorified. Amen. My blessed audience, once again, I am happy to be with you this very day. In case you want to reach out to me, please try these numbers: 790-6017, 790-6017, or 3767-198. Today, I want us to soberly reflect from the Word of God and to know the reason why we are privileged to see this day. The topic that I want us to talk about or discuss is in a question form: who has authority over your life? Or personalize the question by saying, who has authority over my life? In other words, who is your creator? The one who has authority over your life Can you confidently say that is your money, is your education, your parents, or your society, your community, your tribe? Is it your nation that has authority over your life? What is it that you and I will think, reflect soberly, and be justified by our thinking that the person who has authority over our lives, or the one who has authority over your life, is created things? Not only non-living things, but humans. We know without any outer of doubt, we can't say wealth has authority over our lives. Neither is our creator. The one that will acknowledge this in Psalm 14, verse 1, the Bible says, the fool says in his heart, there is no God. Then you and I must be absolutely fools to acknowledge that the wealth that we have, the possessions, or our education, our fame, or our parents, they have authority over our lives, or the country in which we live in, or our communities, or our belief systems that are contrary from God, the Creator. Obviously, the Creator has authority over our lives. According to Genesis chapter 1, verse 1 to 3, the Bible says, in the beginning, God created the heavens and the earth. So therefore, God has authority over what that he has created. And in the same book, Genesis chapter 1, verse 26 and 27, the Bible says, and God created man, anthropos, humanity, in his own image and likeness. Therefore, God is the creator of life. It's not my money, neither your money. It's not my education, my experience, neither your experience. It's not my parents or your parents. It's not the world you make. Nothing, absolutely, is the creator of your life or has authority over your life. Therefore, what is life? In the book of John, chapter 1, verse 3, the Bible says, through him all things were made. Make reference to John chapter 1 verse 14, which is that the word became flesh and dwelt among us. Absolutely having reference to Jesus Christ, the Son of the living God. And as we establish this, I want us to think about Jesus and his mission on planet Earth. Why God became flesh in the person of Jesus, according to John chapter 1. In the book of John, the same Gospel of John chapter 1 verse 18, the Bible says, no one has ever seen God, but the one and only Son, who himself is God and is in the closest relationship with God, has revealed him or made him known. So the reason why God came on planet Earth in a human form is to reveal the unseen God, the all-sovereign, created, holy God, who cannot be seen by the human naked eyes, or sometimes the man cannot even perceive comprehensively or logically. The Bible says that God became man in the person of Jesus to reveal the nature of God, God's holiness, God's wisdom, God's power, God's righteousness, God's goodness, God's mercy, God's sinlessness, his power over evil and sin. In fact, that takes us to the book of 1 John, chapter 3, verse 8, that the reason why, again, Jesus came on earth, is that for these peoples, that the Son of God was manifested, that he might destroy the works of the devil. In Matthew chapter 1, verse 21, the Bible says, and she shall bring forth a son, and you shall call his name Jesus, for he will save humanity from their sins. Now, as we discuss this, who has authority over your life? I now want to contrast it. That man's greatest problem was because of sin. That sin came and separated man from God. The Bible says in the book of Isaiah, chapter 59, that your sins or your iniquities separated you from your Creator. So, who has authority over your life? Is it God, or is it the world or sin? Again, as we delve into the sober theological or biblical analysis and reflection of God's word, Jesus constantly, when he became man, for the purpose of revealing God's holiness and righteousness, so that he will save us from our greatest enemy, which is sin, that man willingly, through Adam and Eve, submitted, disobeyed the word of God, and get heeded or listened to a foreign voice called the serpent, which was influenced by Satan. And therefore, when God said, when the day in Genesis chapter 2, verse 17, 16 and 17, especially verse 17, that when you eat of the fruit of the knowledge of good and evil, you will certainly die. And in Genesis chapter 3, verse 4, the Bible said that Satan said, you will not certainly die, for God knows when you eat of it, you will be like God. So two opposing voices. Who has authority over your life? We all know certainly that is God, the Creator, who is in the person of Jesus Christ. And as we reflect soberly, and as we contrast this, Jesus, for him to save us from our sins, according to his name in the book of Matthew chapter 1, verse 21, the Bible says that for he shall bring forth a son, that she shall bring forth a son, and you shall call him Jesus, for he will save humanity from their sins, not only forgive, but Jesus came to save us from our sins. For Jesus to be qualified to save man or humanity from their sins, in reference to John, 1 John chapter 3, verse 18, which we earlier on quoted, for this reason, the Son of Man was manifested, that he might destroy the works of the devil. Jesus has no authority. Jesus cannot even destroy Satan or save us from our sins if he himself has committed sin. No angel is qualified to become man, representing God's holiness, his greatness, his power, his splendor, his love, his mercy, his compassion. No man, no prophet born of a man and a woman ever can claim that he is sinless or was sinless, have not committed sin. Even the thoughts or the motive and the speech and the actions are free from evil and sin. No one except Jesus Christ. So when he came on earth, he was qualified. That's why he can emphatically and daring by saying that I am the way, the truth, and the life, and no one goes to the Father except through me. Because for us to know heaven and go back to heaven and be reconciled with God, you must live a perfect moral, sinlessness life, and free from everything that has associated with evil. So Jesus was the only one that was qualified. And that is why we have to be qualified by grace to become people that are righteous through Jesus. Jesus constantly, before going to the cross, he was seen as pure, immaculate, sinless in thought, in motive, and that is God himself have to come in the person of Jesus without sin to save humanity from their sins. In order for that to be done, he lived a perfect, sin-free, evil-free, morally and spiritually and even physically, life, sin-free life, morally, spiritually, and physically. And for us to actually appreciate this, Jesus constantly keep warning us in the Bible that we must be careful of not external sins, but internal sins, for which I'm going to take five of them to discuss with us that are of paramount importance, that we know that we are not saved by God's grace to sin, but the grace of God enable us and give us the power through the Holy Spirit to live a life above sin, a life that is free from sin, a life that is not submitted or to be enslaved by sin. Jesus Christ saved us for that reason. Jesus warned his followers, yes, repeatedly warned his followers about sins and spiritual dangers that can destroy fellowship with God, corrupt the heart, hinder the discipleship, and ultimately reveal what a person is not truly following him. His warnings are not merely list of forbidding behaviors. They expose the condition and the direction of the human heart. Number one, Jesus warned against hypocrisy. One of his strongest warnings in Matthew chapter 23 onwards, he keeps saying, woe unto you, woe unto you, and he declared seven woes, causes condemnation vehemently to religious people. It's not notorious sinners like public or notorious criminals, prostitutes, thieves, drunkards, you know, drug addicts, you know, people that are defiant and disrespectful to authorities that are obvious. But these are the people that can easily be free from their sins because people know and they know that what they are doing is bad. They accept it. They are not hypocrites. They don't pretend of what is not true. But Jesus have given woes to the people. That's why he warned his followers, we, you and I, who are Christians, that we must be careful of hypocrisy. One of his strongest warnings was against religious hypocrisy, appearing righteous outwardly while the heart is corrupt. Be aware of the leaning of the Pharisees, which is hypocrisy. In Luke 12, verse 1, in Matthew 23, verse 25 to 28, Jesus describes people who look righteous externally, but are inwardly full of impurity. God here, the lesson is that God is concerned not merely with religious appearance, but with the heart. Christianity cannot be reduced to church attendance, religious languages, rituals, or outward morality. He always points at the heart because that is where sin begins, in the mind of man. Number two, Jesus warned against hatred, anger, and murder. And this sin takes place in the heart. Jesus deepened the commandment against murder. In Matthew 5, verse 22, he said, everyone who is angry with his brother will be liable to judgment. He teaches that murder begins in the heart through uncontrolled anger, hatred, contempt, and unforgiveness. And the lesson here is that sin is not only external action. It can exist in the intentions, in the attitude, desires of the heart. Jesus again warns his followers against sexual immorality and lust. He said in Matthew chapter 5, verse 28, that everyone who looks at a woman lustfully intent has already committed adultery with her in the heart. He who warns against sexual immorality. And again, he said in Matthew 15, verse 19, out of the heart comes evil thoughts, murder, adultery, sexual immorality, exactly. Jesus therefore addresses both sexual behavior and sexual desires, which takes place in the heart first before it comes out. This is not, it does not mean that temptation itself is sin. Rather, Jesus warned against deliberately entertaining sinful desires and allowing them to govern our hearts. For Jesus warned against greed and covetousness. Jesus gave a direct warning: take heed and be on your guard against all covetousness. Luke 12:15. He then told a parable of the rich fool. In Luke 12:16-21, who accumulates possessions but was not rich towards God and allowed possessions to control him. The lesson therefore is possessions are not inherently sinful, but allowing possessions to become one's security, identity, or master is spiritually dangerous. Jesus summarizes the problem in, you cannot serve God and mammon. That is money, in Matthew 6:24. Lesson 5 is that Jesus warned his followers against

young man appeared morally upright. But when Jesus confronted his attachment to wealth, he walked away. The issue was not simply that he possessed the money, but rather money possessed his heart. Therefore, Jesus asked us to examine what controls our heart. What do I trust more than God? Is it money? Is it education? Is it fame? Is it beauty? What is it? What would I refuse to surrender to Christ? These are the five things that I want us to talk about. And as we reflect on this, I want to tell us the danger of private sins, the danger of sinful habits that we engage in the dark, when our close associates, people that we love, are not there. It is easy for us to obey God in public and for us to do things for eye service, for people to see and say that, oh, we are good, we are honest, we are that. But the challenge is that when we are alone, where nobody is, only us and God and our thoughts, do we actually fear God and keep His commandment in our private lives? When we are tempted, solely, lonely, we are alone, where nobody is there, do we get heed to the command of God? It is easier for us to obey God when people are there than when we are alone. And true Christianity is not in public, it is in the open. It's not in the public, but it's in our private lives. And I want to bring us to our remembrance this morning to caution us that what type of sin are you engaging in, and you claim you're a Christian, number one, or even supposedly you said you are a

we come out and surrender our life to Jesus and completely allow him to destroy the power and influence of evil and sin in our lives, in our private lives, the sins that beset us, the sins that take us captive and enslave us in the private, when they are dealt with, then we are truly Christians. God bless you and keep you. Until I come your way next week, we shall discuss in detail how we shall overcome this type of sins and be very careful and become genuine, authentic Christians who claim to be followers of Christ. And as I conclude, I want to make us understand that we should be people that get heeded to the word of God. Jesus' warnings should not be interpreted as teachings that Christians earn salvation by avoiding enough sins. No, the New Testament teaches that salvation is God's grace received through faith in Christ, Ephesians chapter 2, verse 8 to 9. But grace does not make sin irrelevant so that we can hide behind sin. Jesus saved his people from sin, not merely from the punishment of sin. Therefore, the people who belongs to Christ is called to repentance, holiness, obedience, and transformation. Shall we continue in sin that grace may abound? By no means. Romans 6, 1 to 2. To conclude, Jesus' warnings can be reduced to one central concern. Guide your heart. Remain in Christ. Reject sin, most especially in our private life. Repent continually, most especially in our private life. Love God above everything. Love your neighbor. Forgive others. Be aware of false teaching and persevere faithfully to the end. The deepest issue behind Jesus' warning is therefore not simply which sins should I avoid, but who rules my heart. For Jesus, sin begins in the heart, but holiness also begins in the heart. Matthew 15, 18 and 20, and Matthew 5, verse 8. And this is why Jesus called his followers not merely to stop doing sin things or sinful habits, sinful behavior, but to also follow him, abide in him, become transformed into people whose life reflect the character of God. God bless you and keep you. In Jesus' name, amen.

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0: If you want more information about this meeting, this service tomorrow.
1: So ci gëné soxla ay léral pour suba.
0: Or maybe you wanted to talk to us about your problems.
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0: And once that you come tomorrow 9:00 in the morning, the universal.
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0: You are going to have the encounter or maybe a re-encounter with God.
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0: Do you know God is a God of peace?
1: Est-ce que xam nga né Yalla moy Yalla jam?
0: We are going to talk about that. Listen now, why you need to bring the water tomorrow?
1: Deglu li tax nga wara andi ndox
0: suba. We'll be back after that.
1: Ba pare ñu delu sé.
2: Just as the body becomes sick and fatigued, so can your soul and faith become weak and sick, making you vulnerable to both spiritual attacks and physical sicknesses. At the Universal Church of the Kingdom of God, every Sunday, we challenge you to bring a bottle of water to be blessed for your spiritual treatment based on the Word of God.
3: So you shall serve the Lord your God, and He will bless your bread and your water, and I will take sickness away from the midst of you.
2: Exodus 23, verse 25. This Sunday, bring a bottle of water to be blessed as your spiritual weapon against all evil and to renew your faith. At 9 a.m. at the Universal Church of the Kingdom of God.
0: Bring this bottle of water tomorrow.
1: Andil butel ndox bobu nonu elek.
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1: ndax buñu jébalé butel ndox bobu
0: ci Yalla, will become a spiritual weapon against all evil that is around you.
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0: Maybe you are listening to us right now and you are oppressed, depressed.
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0: This come Sunday tomorrow.
1: Moy ëlëk Sunday.
0: Tomorrow.
1: Ëlëk
0: 9 o'clock in the morning.
1: 9 ci suba
0: in the universal.
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0: yow. 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
1: Wajala sa kaasu ndox.
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1: Demal fofu.
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1: Rotal sa ndox.
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0: Because I'll play now why you need to bring the water tomorrow.
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0: Will be there enough time for you to prepare the water and come back.
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0: Tomorrow, 9 o'clock in the morning. I have here some testimonies to share with you.
1: Amna fi yene sede yum beug sedok yow.
0: Testimonies of people who are experienced God's power.
1: Sede ñi nga xamantene jot nañu dundu katanu Yalla.
0: I believe all those who are listening to us, if they give a chance to this God of peace, they will receive peace. And all problems that is around them, because we have people now, Pastor McClay, who are sick. People right now have family problems. They don't speak to one another. How many of those who are listening to us, they stay in the same house, but they don't speak to one another. They have grudges because of something that happened, a problem, a confusion that happened. And they don't like that. They are hurt, I understand. But they know it is not nice to live in the same house like this. And this situation does not allow those people to have peace. But as I said, if they give a chance to this God of peace tomorrow, in the Sunday of the re-encounter or the encounter with God that is peace, their life can change.
4: Because God never fails. God is the same yesterday, God is the same today, and God is the same tomorrow. He will never change. And when we talk about peace, it's for you to know that You cannot buy peace. There is nowhere peace is stored and you can go and get it. Peace does not come from money. Peace does not come from friends or even from people. Peace only comes from God. This is why tomorrow we have a very special service for you who is in search of peace. Your family has no peace. Yourself, you have no peace. Everything you do, you just have no peace. You're always disturbed in your mind. The peace you need is the peace that only comes from God. Only from God. So tomorrow, prepare yourself. 9 o'clock, be there in Westfield, Wall Mobile Junction. Because the peace that you're searching for, you can only find it in God. Only in God.
0: And once that you take this decision to come, I am sure you are going to experience what these people in the testimony that you are going to listen to now, you are going to experience. Listen now to the testimony, and you'll be back after that.
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0: and maybe you listen to us you are like this
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0: you have something strange happening in your body
1: nga am lu yému luy dox ci sa yaram
0: pains that you don't understand
1: metit yo xamul fu mu joggé
0: one day your feet is okay or your body is okay the other day swallowed and you don't understand why it's getting swallowed like this
1: tay sa yaram mi ngi feex suba nga gis muy néwi do xam fa lan motax
0: and look what she did she took a decision to come
1: e holal dafa jël décision pour ñew
0: but pastor francis what caught my attention is she received a paper
1: yes
0: how many of you who are listening to us from Lamin from Bricama from Banju here o Serekunda you receive a paper as well
1: ñata ci yeen yi nga xamanteni ñi deglu hayna dem nañ ba ci sa kër jox la kayit invitation
0: someone gave you that paper to invite you to come to write your problem to tick your problems
1: amana nit jox na la kayit pour nga manam nga tick sa problem
0: take that paper tomorrow
1: jëlal kayit bobu ëlëk
0: and come to join us in the universal
1: nga ñew fekk suñu ci universal
0: bring your bottle of water
1: and yaalal sa bouteille
0: what's happened with this uma is going to happen in your life
1: li xew ak soxna soosu dana xew ak sa dundu
0: because she had pastor francis after she received this miracle she had now peace
1: yeah now she has peace
0: look what she says I thank you god is the god of peace that I'm talking about pastor francis
1: and she went many places like bissau entering villages and when we talk about going to Bissau going to like traditional healers she used to make like sacrifice killing animals doing many kind of rituals but nothing changed and as you said like only God can give that peace because when someone is sick normally when you are sick you know places you can go like hospital but if you don't have peace where can you go where only God can give you that peace the peace that you need because for example if you are sick you go to the pharmacy or to the hospital to the traditional healers but when you don't have peace only God can give you that no one can give you peace and we are calling you this coming Sunday tomorrow Sunday 9 a.m. And don't forget to bring your bottle of water because God will give you peace in your body, in your heart. You have peace inside of you and in your body, God will heal you, will set you free.
0: 232-9759, this is our helpline. 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If you wanted to call us to get more information about tomorrow in our universal, you can call. We are going to be here available to talk to you. Or you wanted to send the your request, a prayer request, for us to make a prayer, because 10:30, Pastor McClay, we are going to pray with all those who are listening to us. And this prayer will be a preparation, Pastor McClay, what's going to happen tomorrow.
4: Because tomorrow is the day for you to have peace, like Mama Mariama who was talking there. Maybe you say it is impossible, because many people, they don't believe that the spirit of falling down can come out. Because they have gone so many places. They say, I've tried everything. But you've had the testimony. I remember this lady. She's a lady, maybe in her 25 years. The devil had used her life too much. And her mind was fully confused. You could not have a conversation with this lady. But because she came to this place. I like this mama, because the first day she was invited, she did not delay. Mm-hmm. She came immediately. And today she is testifying here. And this spirit of falling down, is now gone. Many people, they say, I've gone to Senegal, I've gone to Casamance, I've gone to Bissau. You cannot find a solution for these things in the village. You can find a solution in God, because there are things that a man can do, but there are things only God can do. So tomorrow, you have a child that is falling. And I imagine, Pastor, the pain of this woman. Her leg had so much pain. To walk is a problem. And then the child is falling with the evil spirit, mm-hmm. sometimes for even 3 hours, 6 hours sometimes. Mm-hmm. So to help the daughter is painful. Mm-hmm. And they were the only ones in the house, just the two of them, mm-hmm. only living alone. And you see what God did. He did not set only one free. He set the mama free, and he set the child free. And this is what is waiting for you tomorrow. Tomorrow, 9:00 in Westfield. Come and see for yourself. Tomorrow, God wants to set you free, together with your family. 9:00. The number to call, 232-9759.
0: Yes, you can call now, right now. Send the names of your family if you want. You can call to ask more information, what's going to happen. You can call. We are here waiting, and we are available. And I'm sure once that you come tomorrow, your life will change like the life of this woman. Do you know our God is a God of peace? Look what's written in the Bible, book of Romans.
1: Hola lika du yala wachitere, Romans.
0: Chapter 16, verse number 20.
1: Romans, chapter 16, verse number 20.
0: And this is a promise of God to all of us.
1: Elolu dige yalala pur nyon nyepo.
0: He does not say here, oh, I'll do it only for the Christian, or I'll do it only for those type of people. No, it is for everyone.
1: You are not a Christian,
0: you are Muslims, you are not Muslims. Everyone.
1: Manam garon Christian, julit a common lom fomenti bok.
0: We are not here preaching about religion.
1: We
0: are here talking about God in heaven. And this God is willing to help everyone. You got the invitation. I know you have it in your house. It is there somewhere with you. Do like this, Uma. Take that invitation, bring it tomorrow in the church. People of Lamin, take that invitation, bring it tomorrow in the church. People of Serekunda, Westfield, take that paper and bring it tomorrow to the church. Maybe you don't have any invitation. I invite you right now. This is the invitation for all of you who are listening to us. Tomorrow, 9:00. Westfield World Mobile Junction.
1: Westfield World Mobile Junction.
0: The God, Serekunda. The God of peace is waiting for you. Look what the Bible says. The promise. Book of Romans, chapter number 16, verses 20.
1: Mingichi, Romans, chapter 16, verse 20.
0: And the God of peace.
1: Mune suko defe yala mi barom jam.
0: You see why I say God is a God of peace?
1: Denge luta mune yala mo yala jam.
0: I say again, oh, and the God of peace.
1: Mune suko defe yala mi barom jam.
0: Let us think it together. If this God is a God of peace,
1: halatal bude yala mo yala jam.
0: He can give you peace in your family.
1: Kon mene la jam chisanjabot.
0: In your finances.
1: Kisa walu am am.
0: or he can give peace in your health.
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0: Like the Uma who testified.
1: Comme jigen bi don sede.
0: And it is God of peace has power.
1: Te yalla yi jam joju amna katan.
0: Look what continue says there. Oh, the God of peace will crush Satan under your feet.
1: Mune yalla mi yalla yi jam dina der satané ci sa souf tank.
0: Satan, if God is a God of peace,
1: mune budé yalla moy yalla jam.
0: Pastor Francis, Satan is a God of not peace.
1: Yes, Satan is a God of confusion, of sadness,
0: of distraction, bad thoughts. And what you have in your life right now?
1: E yow lan nga am ci sa dundu legui ni?
0: I'm invite you to exchange.
1: Ñu ngi lay invite pour nga wéccio.
0: What you have for what God can give to you.
1: Li ngeen am ak li Yalla mën la jox.
0: But in order for you to exchange, you need to come tomorrow.
1: E ngir lolu mu am da nga wara tew suba.
0: And look what says more. Look what says more.
1: Wala limu waxat.
0: The grace of our Lord Jesus Christ.
1: Mune te yiw borom bi Yesu.
0: Be with you.
1: Na yiwam nek ak yeen.
0: Pastor Francis just Uma, the healing that she received, as Pastor McCray said, also the healing of the daughter that she received, it was the grace of God.
1: That is the grace of God.
0: And this grace wants to reach those people.
1: Exactly.
0: But the God of peace needs to crush all problems that is attacking your life.
1: Te kadigi mune yalla jam dina der bepp problem buy ñew ci sa dund.
0: But in order for God to crush all problems that is affecting your life.
1: Waye ngir yalla tojati lepp luy problem lu ñew ci sa bir dundu.
0: Tomorrow you need to be in the church.
1: Suba ñewal ci keeru yalla.
0: I'll prepare one more testimony for you.
1: Da lay tegal benen cede.
0: For you to understand the God of peace.
1: Pour yow nga leer lu yalla jam.
0: Can crush down all problems around you.
1: Mën na der bepp problem bu lay sonal.
0: And he can give you grace.
1: Te mën na la jox yiwam.
0: Pastor McCray, the grace you're talking about is good health. The grace that you're talking about is prosperity. The grace that you're talking about is this woman to sleep well at night. This is the grace, Pastor McCray, you are talking about.
4: This is a grace that wants to visit you and remain inside of you. You who have this problem of going to bed and something comes to sleep with you during the night. Mm-hmm. If you're a man, it's a spiritual woman that comes to sleep with you. And if you're a woman, it is a spiritual man who comes to sleep with you and you see that your love life is destroyed. The grace of God wants to reach you because only the grace of God can put this evil spirit under your feet. Only God can destroy this spirit. This is why we are here, strongly inviting you. What is your part? Your part is to believe. And when you believe, you don't just do nothing. When you believe, it is followed by actions. You just need to take an action. Take the number 232-9759. Call us or tomorrow, 9 o'clock, already come to this place and the grace of God will put this evil spirit down. Whatever your problem, whatever your background, come, you are all welcome.
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0: Did you hear what this woman said?
1: Est-ce que dengali sohna so soa?
0: And Pastor Francis, I really like her testimony because it is very good for all those who are listening to us to understand. She came and she learned that for me to overcome this problem now, I need to persevere.
1: Exactly.
0: We are not saying that come tomorrow and everything will finish.
1: I
0: can promise you, come tomorrow, everything's gonna change inside of you.
1: This
0: woman was testified said.
1: Comme jigen bi don said limwa.
0: I came on Friday.
1: Dafa ñew aljuma.
0: I received the prayer.
1: Ma jot ñaan bi.
0: I felt different.
1: Ma yek wuté.
0: I came back on Sunday.
1: Ma delu sa dimanche.
0: Tomorrow is the opportunity for you to come.
1: Suba opportunité le pour nga ñew.
0: And that she learned now I need to persevere to overcome this problem.
1: Mu dal di jang né dafa wara gor gorlu pour daanel problème bi.
0: And maybe Pastor McCray, Pastor Francis, how many listen to us? They came once. They came twice. They came three times. And they saw a difference. They felt good. But because they never learned what this woman who testified learned, I need to persevere for all those problems to finish. They stopped coming. They are not coming because they said, I see the problem is still there. And they never understood, in order for me to solve this problem, I need to persevere. That's why we call a spiritual treatment. A treatment is not one day.
1: Exactly.
0: A treatment is many days.
1: That's it. So, as you hear, like many people, when sometimes when they come, they want like a magic. It is not about magic. But God want to do to transform totally your life. And for God to do that, you need to give to God time. And little by little, through the prayers, you can be sure that the first day you come, you cannot go back in the same way. It is not possible. If you come the first day, you go back sleeping very well, you start to see changes. And for God to transform completely your life, you need to persevere. You need to fight. Because as she said, and sometimes she was saying, I don't believe. Because she went many places. She didn't see changes. But when she came, she was about to give up. But she said, no, let me persevere. Because she understood that if I want to be free, what is bothering me, the evil spirit that is inside of me, is also fighting in order for me to be slave, in order for me to continue in that suffering. So I need to fight. I need to persevere. And when she persevered, God set her free. Now she is completely free. So it is not 100% God, but you need to do your part also, and God will help you.
0: And Pastor McCray, do you know what caught my attention also is the efforts that she put it. She put efforts to go to the other place, as she mentioned. And you are not criticizing any place. No. But I'm talking about the effort. Look at the effort that she took to leave her place, to look for those places. After she put the same effort to come to the house of God, and she put the same effort to persevere for her life today to be transformed. What caught my attention, Pastor McCray, is the effort. This person has a faith who are listening to us. Do you know you have a faith inside of you? There is faith inside of you. This faith is showing by your effort to help your family, your effort to go to work, your effort to look for help in some places. Why you don't put this effort, Pastor McCray, why they don't put this effort to come tomorrow in the church and to give this chance for the God of peace? Reminds me the prodigal son. The prodigal son put effort to go out of the house. But after he put effort to come back to the house of the Father, put effort. Tomorrow, let us be with us.
4: Maybe you've put a lot of effort in finding treatments. You've paid a lot of money because it's never free in many of these places. Because maybe you've put an effort to leave the Gambia, to go to another country to look for help for this situation. And you never thought about the cost. The cost did not disturb you. You made a way out and you had all the money. Everything they asked you to give, you made an effort to make sure that you are going to give it. They ask for this, they ask for that, they ask for things that cost you a lot of money. And you put all your effort in it. Now, God is calling you to put this effort in Him now. You put your effort somewhere and it didn't work. Now, the same strength, the same effort, invest it now in God. God is the one who never fails. So, just like Pastor was saying, it is not about magic. Not all problems will go at once. Some, they go in the first prayer for sure. Mm-hmm. But there are problems that they go away with time as you persevere, step by step. It is even biblical. Even the promised land, they did not receive it all at once in the same day. Mm-hmm. God even told them, little by little, you are going to take possession.
1: And they needed to fight also.
4: And they needed to fight as well. It was not a walk in the park. They had to fight. Even you now, prepare yourself. You have put a lot of effort going to customers, going to altars, going to different places. We are not criticizing. But we are telling you, the same effort you put going to this place, going to that place, paying a lot. We're not saying this time you're going to pay money. No. We're telling you the same effort, put it in God. God never fails. He's going to set you free. He's going to give you the peace that you've been looking for. Just come to this place. Universal. Call this number, 232-9759. The person who can never fail you is God. And maybe you have not tried Him. You need to try Him now. The time to try Him is tomorrow, 9 o'clock in the morning.
0: And the God of peace is going to crush all problems around you. Just put this effort. The same effort that you put to go in many places, to do so many things. As just the pastor said, maybe the person that you never tried is God, and the God is waiting for you. He cannot, He sees you, but He said, come to me. He needs to see your effort to come. The moment that you put this effort to come, the other thing He's going to do for you. As we are saying, the moment that you come, you are not going to leave that place in the same way. You are going to live different. And you are going to have now strength for you to be able to fight, to solve all other problems in your life. Listen to this, and you'll be back after that with a testimony. Because I wanted to show to you results of people who are given a chance to God, who are put efforts to come to God, and God is not disappointing them. Are you tired to be disappointed? Are you tired to put effort in try to do or to fix things, but things does not get right? It's time for God to help you. But you need to put effort to come to God. 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You want more information? 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We're available. You want to send the name of someone for us to pray? 10:30. We are going to pray 10:30. Send. We are going to pray together. And don't forget, prepare your bottle with water. Listen to this. We'll be back.
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9: Lan mo nekkon say jafé jafé?
8: Ma.
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9: jere jef yaay boy
0: again pastor McCray, pastor Francis, the effort. Look how many how much effort she put in doing many things. Mm-hmm. Many things. Even to bury a cat.
1: Bury a cat, bury a dog alive.
0: She was believing.
4: Mm-hmm. Kill a pig.
0: She was believing. As I said, I'm not here to criticize. She was believing.
1: Yeah.
0: What was the type of faith she was believing.
1: Mm-hmm.
0: But it was not bringing peace in her life. And now I'm inviting all of you, to put this effort to come to the Universal tomorrow. As she understood, and she came. And when she arrived there, the first thing that she received, Pastor McCray, Pastor Francis, it was peace. And that peace gave her strength for her to persevere with God to solve all problems that she was going through. And today she's free. And this person who is listening to us now, she can be free. Give a chance. Put effort tomorrow, 9 o'clock in the morning, in the Universal Church. Bring a bottle with water to become your spiritual weapon. I want you to listen now. Why we are inviting you to bring a bottle with water tomorrow. And don't forget, 10:30, in 9 minutes, we are going to be offering a prayer to all of you. And this prayer will be a preparation for tomorrow. Pastor McCray, how many people? They promise I'll come, but they don't come. Something blocks them. Something impedes them. They get tired. They get lazy. They oversleep. Something happened to block them. Many people who are listening to us, they said, or they say one day, I will go there. But in the last minute or the time to come, something stopped them.
4: Look, we can also give you another challenge today. If this has been your problem all the time, you can give us a call. And you tell us to call you tomorrow morning to remind you. We can call you in the morning, 7 o'clock, even 6 o'clock, to wake you up, offer a prayer for you, and be here in Westfield waiting for you. If you are kind of person you forget a lot, we can help you to remember. You can call us, 232-9759. Tomorrow, we will remind you ourselves. We will put reminders, and tomorrow morning, we are going to call you if this has been your problem. It takes the decision, and also if you really, really have tried and it doesn't work, we can help you to remember. The number to call again, 232-9759. And tomorrow, we can help you to remember. We'll call you early in the morning to wake you up and even to wait for you there in Westfield.
0: Because we want you to receive this peace that comes from God. Pastor Francis, we want them to receive this peace. I'm very happy with those testimonies. But I want you to understand, and they need to understand, Pastor Francis, is the effort.
1: Yes.
0: I always remember now the prodigal son.
1: Exactly.
0: He put effort to leave the house of the father.
1: Mm-hmm.
0: But when he made a mistake, when things was not going well, he also put effort to return to the house of the father. Maybe you stop coming. Put effort to come back tomorrow. Maybe you always promise, as Pastor McCray just said, send us or call us 232-97.

0: don't accept that anymore. Take your decision and come. You don't have to pay there. As we read here through this verse, may the grace of God. So we are talking about grace. And when we talk about grace, it's something that you don't deserve. You cannot pay it. And no one, all of us. So we invite you tomorrow, 9 a.m. Bring your bottle of water and come early, before 9, and God will set you free. 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
1: Tomorrow, 9 o'clock, the power of peace is waiting for you. Now you are coming closer to the moment of prayer. I invite you to prepare your bottle with water. I invite you to prepare your glass with water. If you want to take the pictures of your family, yes, you can do that. Bring it closer to you, because now you're going to talk to God. And I'm going to pray for God to make the day of tomorrow to be better than the day of today. And I'm sure the grace of God will reach you out. Let us prepare ourselves, because it's the moment of prayer.
3: When life becomes too hard to bear, leaving you overwhelmed and confused by the many problems that you face, why not turn to God in this time of trouble and hardship? Let us have a moment of prayer. Prepare your glass of water to bless you and your family. Let's talk to God.
1: Hold your bottle of water in your hands, please. Hold your glass with water. The pictures of your family. Let us pray. My Father, in the name of Jesus, right now, together with all those who are listening to us, I pray for your power to visit them. I pray for your power to deliver them. To give them peace. To make them, my Lord, to be healed from all diseases in their body. To make them free from all bad thoughts. Oppression, depression. My Lord, remove the burden from their shoulders right now. My Lord, I ask you to consecrate this glass with water. The moment they drink now from this water, allow to be your power inside of them. And what's going to happen now will be the preparation for tomorrow. There are those who are holding the pictures of the family. I pray for you to bless those family members. Bring peace in this house. Stop the fights, my father. Stop the addictions. Block all curses. Not to enter this house. I present the life of all those who are listening to us in almighty hands. Those who are in hospital. Those who are in prison. Those who

0: Or maybe at work, wherever they are, bless them. 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Amen.
1: Amen.
0: You may drink now from the water. Yes, you are blessed by God. You can check your body now. If you had the pain, now you are healed. And tomorrow come for you to testify to say, I drink the water in the time of the prayer in the radio and I'm healed. Tomorrow, 9 o'clock. 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
2: Thing that was always being invited places, but I loved music as a little boy because it gave me an opportunity to escape the loneliness that I felt as a boy and the abandonment that I felt as a boy. And so those things really made music very, very heavy for me. It had a lot of gravity to it. And then I started to hear that I was good at it. You know, I could tell that I would get attention from girls. And that made me very happy. You know, that made me feel really good. And then when I was about 15, when I became a teenager, I started getting in trouble. I started rebelling. Even though I was in church, I was still doing a lot of, you know, just bad things. And then a friend of mine got killed. He got shot and killed. And when he got shot and killed, that changed my life around. That was about 1985. And I gave my heart to Christ, and the music started to change.
3: Mm.
2: Like around about 85, God started giving me ideas. When it came to songwriting, I was able to speak different musically and have conversations about God. There were conversations that were honest. If it was a painful moment or a scary moment or a difficult moment or a confusing moment, I would just put it in the music. Or if it was a love moment, I would put it in the music. So I was always just... Like, even on the first album, at 22, I'm writing a song that says, watch over me and protect me from the things I cannot see. Let your loving arms surround me. Even young, I was, you know, kind of crying out. What did the verse say? This is to my friend above who's shown me so much love and grace by placing a smile upon my face. It's hard to express the way I feel, you know?
3: Right.
2: Matter of fact, I got to go back and hear that song again. That's crazy that I was writing like that at 22.
3: Yeah.
2: About my walk with God. And so early on, it was a very intimate kind of father-son relationship that I was, you know, I was still establishing.

0: your testimony of just, yeah, I'm so sorry, of your friend that died. You mentioned being adopted quite young. And I think what I love about your story, Mr. Kerr Franklin, is how honest and how transparent you are from beginning to end. And so when you said, I gave my life to Christ, for anyone who doesn't know that language, for anyone who doesn't, wouldn't know what to do with that, could you unpack that? What was that moment where you put your faith in Christ?
1: Yeah, it was the summer of 1985, and it was in the house of the lady that adopted me. And I basically just prayed the prayer, just prayed the prayer that as Christians that you are taught to pray, that is very rooted around the scripture that if you confess with your mouth mm-hmm. and believe in your heart that Jesus Christ is the Son of God and that he rose from the grave, it's confessing and believing that at that very moment you shall be saved. And so I remember saying to the Lord that, Lord, I don't know much about you, but I know I need you. And I know that how I'm living is not right. And I believe that you died on the cross for me. I believe that you rose from the grave for me. And I believe that you're returning someday for me. And forgive me for my sins. And I accept you as my Savior. And in this moment, I'm believing that I'm born again. I'm believing that in this moment that I'm saved and that you see me and that I've prayed this prayer from my heart to you. And in that moment, it was very obvious for me that it was a beginning of something. Because I remember a couple of days after that, I was outside. And again, I lived in the ghetto, lived in the hood. And so one of my boys that I used to smoke with, a few days after that, he was like passing, you know, and it was my time to smoke. And normally I care about what people think. Mm-hmm. And I didn't want to look like, you know, I didn't want to look like punk in front of everybody, right? And so I just remember looking up in the sky, and it was a beautiful, kind of like a beautiful evening, almost like a beautiful sunset, and with no fear and no shame and no worry about any backlash. I just said, no, man, I'm good.
0: Wow.
1: And I could tell that it took a lot of courage, but I had it.
0: Right.
1: And where did that come from? It's because I believe that that moment was genuine. That it was an authentic moment.
0: And going back to music, going back to the albums, I mean, Kurt Franklin and the Family were filled with worship. Franklin and the Family were filled with worship songs, Silver and Gold, Why We Sing, even to your present day music, worship and live worship, live recordings, are always at the heartbeat of Kurt Franklin's music. And so what is it about live worship, a room full of people singing, gospel harmonies, why does that make music so powerful?
1: I don't know. It just does.
0: Mm.
1: Like you said, there's nothing like it. And I'm okay with the unexplainable.
0: Yeah.
1: You know, because I don't have to be so smart that I have an answer for every question. Is I think that some moments you just sit and you just have the opportunity just to be in awe.
0: Yeah.
1: And I think that, once again, you're right. When you hear the music, when you hear the melodies, when you hear the sonics, when you hear the sounds, sometimes you're just in awe.
0: Yeah.
1: You just speak. You don't really know what to say or what to do because it's so much bigger than you.
0: Yeah. And I became a Christian at 14. My mum and dad are not Christians. I went to a youth group, shouts goes out to Blueprint Youth, and they were playing Kurt Franklin music nonstop. And then it goes mainstream. So were you aware that your music had that power to go mainstream? And what was that response like?
1: No, I had no idea that it was going to be mainstream. I had no idea. There was no plan for that. And there's never been a plan for the music to be outside of gospel music. I don't know why God did that. And I don't even know how it happened. And so, and you know, I've just tried to do my best to manage that, to try to figure out how to be able to maneuver.
0: The Christian life is a constant rhythm, isn't it, of repentance and belief and faith. But what about when life does get really, really tricky, really tough? You've spoken about being adopted, most recently meeting your dad. And how was that? Is there anything in your life that's been like, do you know what? It's been tricky, but I've not walked away from the Lord. What is it that's kept you and your faith?
1: Well, I mean, my faith when life has gotten, like you said, tricky, is that I would not know life without him. It's all I've ever known. that Jesus had my heart before he had my soul. It's because I was a young boy and I had no friends. I had no siblings. It was no one in that house but me and this older lady. And it was a very lonely life. And so I would write songs to Jesus. I would have these conversations on the top of the roof of the house to Jesus. So, you know, like Jesus became a best friend to this little lonely little boy way before I knew about the tenets of Christianity. I knew that Jesus was this invisible best friend that I had.
0: Mm-hmm.
1: So he already had my heart. Like he was already in position to be that guy.
0: Yeah.
1: It's because we were already cool like that. We were already close like that. And so because of that, when I understood as I got older what the depth of this relationship was supposed to be and what it needed to be, it was a natural transition for me. I know nothing else.
0: Mm.
1: And so, you know, life without him would absolutely be like half of me is gone.
0: Some people can wobble along the way. I wobble all the time. Unless the Lord's going to hold me, I wobble all the time.
1: We all wobble.
0: You've seen heights of success, Kirk. You've seen Grammy Awards and success just on loud, loud platforms. That can also be an easy way to lose faith. So what is it that keeps you from trusting?

0: in, yeah, fame and people pleasing and validation on the other side of trickiness. What keeps you from that?
1: I think the other component is faith. I think that faith and fear, like, you know, like a genuine reverence and a fear of, you know, I don't want to let him down. And I don't want to take advantage of grace. You know, I'm grateful for grace because, as Paul said, where sin increased, grace increased all the more.
0: Yeah.
1: You know, as David said, I'm thankful that he does not treat me as my sins deserve. So why do I want to abuse that? You know, it's like I don't want to abuse what is already given to me that I haven't even earned,
0: yeah,
1: or what I don't deserve. So, you know, I'm just very cautious. And I learned early on in my career, I learned that if God hates pride, I want to hate pride. And so I've kind of maneuvered and kind of rocked like that.

0: You're listening to the documentary on the BBC World Service with me, Swazi Shiri, and I'm joined by special guest and gospel artist Kirk Franklin. It's been such a joy hearing so much about his life, his start in music, and how he found faith in the midst of a difficult childhood. After being adopted at 4 years old and not having a great relationship with his biological mother, something unexpected happened in 2023 when Kirk was recording his latest album, Father's Day. It was during this time that Kirk found out who his biological father was, after believing a different man was his father all his life. I watched his documentary all about meeting him, and seeing them hug for the first time was just so moving. I asked what it was like to connect with him after all this time.
1: I have to be very transparent with you and tell you that it's still a journey I'm on. It's still a journey I'm on. I know as Christians, we love every ending to be wrapped in this beautiful bow and packaged. All things work together for the good. You know, like we love these beautiful endings that we can shout.
0: And they're clean. Yeah.
1: Yeah, and it's done. But when you talk about people being in the wilderness for 40 years and you talk about plagues and you talk about being in the valley, everything does not have a beautiful picture perfect ending. You just got to trust that the story doesn't end on this side of eternity. And as Christians, the other truth is that when we look at the text, we see many believers in the word that had to live with limps.
0: Yeah.
1: Everything isn't healed on this side of heaven. And I know that we want our faith to be that, but nowhere in scripture does it say that faith causes every sickness to be gone. A lot of times it is the faith in the midst of the sickness that makes the true faith. That's what makes a true faith.
0: Yeah.
1: That though he slay me, yet will I trust him, right?
0: Yeah. You know,
1: that's faith. That's faith. Yeah. And so you know, it's Paul asking, take the thorn, and God saying no. I'm just gonna give you grace for it. So I am still in the process. It's because think about it, I wasn't looking for a father. He wasn't looking for a son.
0: Right.
1: So and these realities now, it's like, well, what do we do with this? You know, and so, great man. He's a great man, but I am still walking through, Lord, what do I do?
0: Yeah.
1: And that's the truth.
2: Step two is pointless when you're stuck at one, until you're somebody's son.
0: Yeah, and I just would love to know, what is this? It's not really a secret. We know it's God's grace, but what do you do when family members are tricky to love? People are tricky to love. You yourself know the gospel. You're trying to do that, but it is a wrestle there, wanting to gain love and validation from people who ought to love and validate you. What would you say into something like that?
1: It's the same thing that the athlete says to us when he's running a marathon. And when he's getting to the last part of the marathon and you see him coming around the corner, his leg is beat up, he's bleeding, shoulders are broken, it's got scars, it's rainy, it's dirty, he's fallen a few times. We even see him fall in a couple of pit holes on his way down to the finish line. And what encourages us is the fact that he does not stop and go to the side. What encourages us, even though he may be last, everybody stands and waits for him to finish, even if he's limping, even if he's limping. And we're cheering, knowing that the race for others is over.
0: Yeah.
1: But we're celebrating the endurance of this person whose shoes are torn, legs bleeding, scars because of how many times he's rolled down a hill and gotten back up just to finish the race. And what has to happen is that we've got to get the picture out of our lives that you come to Jesus, and on earth he gives you this robe and this crown and this pretty walk and everything, no scars, no issues. Everybody's teeth are pretty, but the true picture of Christianity is that man running that race, rain pouring, pants ripped, and everybody is cheering him on, a great cloud of witnesses. And let me tell you what he does that we must do every day. He wins wounded. And that is the Christian life. We must win women.

0: just talking up on Bible characters, do you have any character in the Bible that you really resonate with? Do you read someone's story and you're just...
1: David.
0: David.
1: David. David and Paul. David and Paul. Is I love, like the Psalms, one day he happy, one day he depressed, one day he good, one day he bad, one day he strong, one day he messing up. I mean, David, you know, David wasn't a good father. David wasn't a good husband. David, you know, was a great soldier, but then he was a cocky soldier. You know, it's that, you know, he's one of my great theological heroes says the dichotomy of Christianity is I'm a mess and a miracle at the same time.
0: Amen. Yeah. Yeah.
1: Isn't that beautiful? I am a sinner and a saint. And I live in a body that the Civil War continues, which I think is the, it is the fingerprint of a true Christian.
0: If, yeah.
1: When I meet a Christian that don't have no struggle, that scares me. If I don't see a civil war in you, I don't think you're fully living the Christian life if you're not in the middle of a civil war.
0: Oh, it's so true. We all wrestle with something. It was really refreshing to hear Kirk talk about faith in this way and how as a Christian, he relates to people in the Bible who all have their struggles too. Like many gospel artists, Kirk has been held to a high standard in the public eye. There have been times where he's faced criticism from inside and outside of the church for all sorts of things, from his music to what he wears, to his past behaviour and family relationships, including rows with his son. And so he's often publicly apologised. I ask Kirk, how has he dealt with living life as a Christian facing such criticism in the public eye?
1: I used to worry about it. It used to stress me out. But, you know, one of the beautiful things about getting older is you really do tap into your chill. You start to tap into your chill. You give zero cares.
0: Sanctified.
1: Zero cares. With the good Christian elbow.
0: Yeah. And what advice would you give for, you know, you've got the Chandler Moores coming up, you've got loads of people coming up, all of us, me coming up, I do a breakfast show, I work in very public spaces and claim the name of Jesus. What advice would you give to someone like me that the day I fall and it's embarrassing and I've got to go before people, let alone my own church, and say, you know what, guys, I messed up, I'm clinging to the cross, what advice would you give to us?
1: I would say congratulations. Welcome to the family. Welcome to the family of mess ups. Welcome to the family of beautiful pictures of brokenness. Welcome. Yeah. I would say welcome. I would say great job. Thank you for signing up. Yeah. As I'm a different one, you know, as I'm never going to be ever holier than thou. As I'm too broken, never be holier than thou. I am too clear and I'm too aware of my own depravity. Paul in Romans 7, right? Oh, wretched man that I am. You know, his conversation when he says, you know, I am the chief of sinners.
0: Yeah, yeah.
1: And I'm cool. I'm cool with all that. I'm cool right there. So if people have a problem with that, then if they have a problem with me, then I would tell them to go to the text. There's a million of me in the text.
0: Right.
1: So if you don't have a problem with the text, you shouldn't have a problem with me.
0: Hebrews 12 comes to mind where you're saying, look at the crowd of witnesses. They're cheering you on. Run the race. Fix your eyes on Christ.
1: Yeah. And that crowd was full of some mess.
0: Big mess.
1: Rahab, liar, you know.
0: Yeah.
1: Prostitutes and murderers. And yeah, man, you know, even before Bathsheba, David had many wives and concubines. You know,
0: it's messy.
1: And I can also tell you from a apologetic standpoint, I believe that we can believe in the canon, because if you're trying to put together a false story that is not believable, you're not going to include all the junk. But what I love about the canon of scripture is that it's full of stuff that you would not think that a holy book would include. But I believe that that gives it the validity of its authenticity, is its inclusion of the many imperfections and flaws of humanity.
0: Yeah. I would love to know a story or a miracle in your life that you're like, I know this is Christ and I know it's not me, because look at me and look at him. He would use me in this way. Have you got a story of, I don't know, being at an award ceremony, collecting an award, and looking at thinking, that is not me?
1: Well, I think it's one that we all can look at. And, you know, we all can laugh at, and we all can go, yep, that don't make no sense. I'm a gospel artist with a 33-year career that can't sing. What is that?
0: Preacher.
1: What is that? What are we doing? It makes no sense. It makes no sense. That in itself for me is such a, God, what are you doing?
0: Yeah.
1: And I'm okay with it. It makes me love people more because I'm amazed and I'm aware that it's so not me. Mm.

0: So the future of gospel music, Mr. Kirk Franklin, what is in store for us?
1: I think that because gospel music is a reflection of the reality of the existence of a true and living God, is that I think that the music will always be a reflection of what that is. Is that it may have different sounds, it may have different sonics, different production. It may have a multiplicity of variables that do not exist now. Yeah. But as long as there is a conversation of the existence of the triune God, is that I believe that the music that will forever exist, that will proclaim the good news of Jesus Christ. Whether it's through Chandler Moore, Jonathan McReynolds, Tasha Cobbs, whether it's through Daryl Walls, Ja'Kalyn Carr.
0: Yeah.
1: Is that the music is alive and is real and is still on the way.
0: Oh, beautiful. Yeah. Mr. Kirk Franklin, thank you so much for your time. I have, you know, when we get to heaven, as long as you're on the keys, we'll be having a party. So
1: that is so funny. That is so funny. Well, listen, I'll be there.
0: By God's grace. Thank you so much.

0: What an incredible man of faith. He is everything I hoped he would be. So encouraging, so knowledgeable, and he's so funny too. To look back over his 30-year career and have a catalogue of music that still sounds so unbelievably fresh is pretty special. And for me, I feel really grateful to have had the opportunity to thank him for his music, as I have lent on many a Kirk Franklin song when my own life has been hard. I wanted to know the man behind the music, and I feel like I do, especially now after all the stories he shared. It's been so inspiring to hear how strong his faith is and how it has moulded, shaped and sustained him and his music, solidifying him as such a key figure in the world of gospel music. You've been listening to the documentary on the BBC World Service with me, Swazi Shiri. The producer was Miriam Williamson.
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0: God for another Saturday, a wonderful Saturday in the presence of our living God. I welcome everyone to this special program today. It shall be well with you in the name of Jesus, as our Father in the Lord will be ministering to us. Please pay more attention and make sure you pray. The Lord will meet you at the point of your need. God bless you in the name of Jesus. Remain blessed.
1: Shout it loud, hallelujah.
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0: We have plenty of prayers to pray in a few minutes. You don't have a long time to pray any prayer. So merely you hear me, start praying. Start to take charge of the month. Start to take charge of the rest of the year. All my breakthroughs in captivity, be delivered in the name of Jesus. Open your mouth and begin to pray. Jesus' name we pray. Say, in whatever I am passing through now, oh God, answer your name in my life. In the name of Jesus, answer your name in my life. In whatever I'm passing through now, in Jesus' name we pray. Say, oh God, arise and scatter the decisions of my enemies. In the name of Jesus, scatter their decisions. Scatter all their decisions. Jesus' name we pray. Let your voice be the most merciless as you pray this one. Sources of my battles, what are you waiting for? There, in the name of Jesus, deal with the sources. In Jesus' name we pray. Any evil hand upon my life,
1: I'm
0: trying to scatter my progress. In the name of Jesus, scatter the evil in the name of Jesus. Something is happening here. In Jesus' name we pray. Beginning from now on, wear your cap of holy anger and strike when the iron is hot. Any power that wants suffering to be my signature, can you shout with holy anger? Oh God, arise! Scatter them in the name of Jesus. Scatter them completely. Somebody is getting through. Scatter them in the name of Jesus. Aha! In Jesus' name we pray. Powers rising up early to curse
1: me.
0: Please don't joke with this prayer. When Balaam wanted to cast the children of Israel, God did not joke with it at all. Powers rising early to curse me. Oh God, arise. Tear them to pieces. In the name of Jesus. If it's rising early to curse me, tear them to pieces. Thank you, Jesus. In Jesus' name we pray. Father, we thank you for a time like this before you. And we praise your holy and mighty name for your God of righteousness and power. There is no God that can deliver like you. Those men came to Daniel.
1: Said,
0: Daniel, servant of the Most High God. Is your God whom thou servest day and night able to deliver you from the mouth of the lion? Say, yes, King. My Lord has delivered me from the mouth of the lion. I decree upon all who are gathered here this morning
1: that
0: every lion of frustration, every lion of stagnancy, every lion of bad luck, every lion of tragedy, every lion of poverty, every lion of backwardness assigned against anyone here, let the lion catch fire in the name of Jesus. Let your power, which is the absolute power, overshadow your people here today in the name of Jesus. Thank you, Heavenly Father. In Jesus' mighty name we pray. Let's have a say, God bless you. I will arise and go forth. Can you say that and let me hear you? I will arise and go forth. Amen.
1: Amen.
0: One of the most popular scripture in the Bible is Psalm 68:1. Very popular. And one of our most popular songs is Let God Arise and His Enemies Be Scattered. Psalm 68:1 says, Let God arise and let His enemies be scattered. Can you shout that loud and clear? Let your voice roar like thunder. Human beings on earth, they sing, Let God arise. We too shout, Let God arise. Very powerful prayer indeed. But strangely, very strangely, in heaven, angels are not singing, Let God arise. They are singing, Let men arise. And let God's enemy be scattered. There are enemies that will not scatter until you and I arise. So while we are singing, Let God arise and His enemies will scatter, they are saying, Let men too arise.
1: Tori no bi a tin ko bi eniyan pe je ki Olorun dide ki awon ota re tuka awon ogun orun na ko pe je ki awon eniyan dide.
0: In Psalm 78:41,
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0: we see a strange verse.
1: Ari o gbolohun ajeji kan nibe.
0: Psalm 78:41,
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0: If you are there, say yes.
1: Ta ba ti si ka wi pe be ni.
0: Are we there?
1: Say,
0: yeah.
1: Only
0: they turned back
1: ni toto won yi pada
0: and tempted God.
1: Once it done, Olorun wo
0: and limited the Holy One of Israel.
1: Once it say aropin eni mimo Israeli,
0: they limited God.
1: Once say aropin,
0: They limited the only one of Israel.
1: So
0: why God is powerful and is the Almighty, there are certain ways we in our action can limit His presence, His power in our life. Can you raise up your right hand and declare this 7 times loud and clear? I, Daniel Olukoya,
1: Amy, Christopher Olumuyiwa,
0: shall arise and shine by fire in the name of Jesus. Shout it 7 times. 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
0: 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No devil
1: Esu kokon
0: will give up what he has kept for years, for ages.
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1: Ko le yonda re ni
0: iroro. 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
1: Esu o je olori kikun ti ma nja.
0: They won't give it up that easily.
1: Won le yonda re lowo le.
0: No devil will give up easily what he has kept in his cage for years.
1: Esu o le yonda pelu iroro ohun to ti fi si hamo re fun opolopo odun.
0: Simply because God said it is yours.
1: Nitori pe olorun wa so pe ti re ni se.
0: Simply because God has said that, you think he will just give it to you like that?
1: Aboro po Esu a kan yonda re sile fun obe.
0: You will need to fight and get it and keep on fighting to keep it.
1: O lati ja lati gba o tun tesi waju lati ma ja lati pa mo.
0: It may take a battle to conceive a prophecy.
1: O le je ogun lo ja lati mu ki sotele ko wa si mu se.
0: It will take further battles to birth and nurture that prophecy.
1: O tun ni lo ogun to ju be lo lati pa ohun to gba latari ogun to ja e mo.
0: What I'm saying this morning may sound strange to some of you here.
1: Bo lohun ti mo wu lo wuro yi o le je agidile ti opolopo ni.
0: But it's because so there's so many prophecies hanging on the head of so many people here. Eredi
1: re ni pe opolopo ni awon iso tele to soro lori opolopo ni.
0: There's so many prophecies that God has said personally to some people here.
1: Opolopo ni awon iso tele to ti ti enu Olorun jade fun awon eniyan ni.
0: Some have seen those things in their dreams.
1: Awon elomiran ti ri awon nkan won yi ninu ala
0: won. Some feel it in their heart.
1: Awon miran mo ninu okan
0: won. Some keep hearing it in their ears.
1: Awon miran a ma gbo li eti
0: won. For some strange reasons.
1: Ṣugbọn fun awon idi to je ajeji.
0: Events that are happening seem to be running opposite to the prophecies and to the visions.
1: Awon isele to nsele ayika o da yen ko ntako awon iran ati awon iso tele won yi.
0: This is why I'm telling you today.
1: Nitori na ni mo se so fun yin lo.
0: Prophecy should set you on your toes. It should not send you to bed.
1: Be iso tele lati mu oko dide lori ese re ni ki se lati mu lo sori ibusun re.
0: There is no true enlargement or true expansion that does not involve risks.
1: Ko si fifi agbegbe eni tabi ife gbigboro agbegbe eni ti o ni ewu kokan ninu.
0: There is no true divine open door without adversaries at the door.
1: Ko si ilekun aitase to ti oke wa ti o ni awon ota kan le enu ona ilekun
0: na. 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
1: Ko si kokan rara rara.
0: Once God opens that door like this,
1: ni gere ti Olorun ba ti si ilekun
0: and your name is announced in heaven,
1: ti a si ti kede oruko re ni orun,
0: and the angels heard it,
1: ti awon angeli si gbo,
0: and the enemies heard it,
1: ti awon ota gbo pelu,
0: the mountain warfare.
1: Ogun jija wa ti wa bere.
0: That's what Paul said.
1: Ohun ti Paul se wi ni.
0: A great door and effectual is made open unto me, but there are many adversaries.
1: Pe opo ilekun la ati ilekun aitase o si sile fun mi sugbon opolopo ni awon ota tin be.
0: Many have turned back at the door.
1: Opo lo ti peyin da nigba ti won di enu ona
0: yi. Others have gone through.
1: Nigba ti awon miran gbe enu ona na koja.
0: There are people here looking at me now.
1: Opo ni awon eyan to wa ni ton wo mi bayi.
0: Who have blessings, so much blessing hanging on their head that if they can recover one tenth, I didn't even say all of it, one tenth, their life will be completely different.
1: Opolopo ni awon ton ni opo ibukun to soro mo ori won to je to ba se se fun lati ri ida kan ninu ida mewa ida kan pere ninu ida mewa opolopo ni aye won ti ye pada ti a ti ba aye won.
0: There are prophets here.
1: Awon woli nbe ni.
0: Prophetesses.
1: Awon woli obirin nbe ni.
0: There are billionaires.
1: Awon billionaire nbe ni.
0: Millionaires.
1: Awon millionaire nbe ni.
0: There are those who have large things.
1: Awon to ni opolopo nkan wa ni.
0: Hanging there.
1: Ti o si ro ninu awon oro lo.
0: Will you not spend this morning?
1: O ko wa li lo owuro yi.
0: To command the cloud of blessing upon your head to break into rain.
1: Lati pase fun awo somo ibukun to wa li ori re lati fo ko di ojo le olori.
0: Many have turned back at the door.
1: Opo lo ti yi pada nigba ti won di enu ona.
0: When there is great opportunity staring them in the face.
1: Nigba ti anfani nla to duro de won niwaju.
0: Many have prayed 5 naira prayer, then do 7 naira doubt, then they go back to square one.
1: Opo lo ti gbadura wakati marun sugbon wa ni iye meje wakati meje on wa pada si ton tin bo.
0: So 4 steps backward, 10 steps backward.
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0: 4 steps forward, 10 steps backward. This is not getting anywhere. I heard the sound of the abundance of rain. You expect Elijah to just relax. God has said rain will follow. It's going to rain.
1: Yoro.
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1: Fun Peteru lati rin lori omi
0: after Jesus.
1: Leyin Jesu lati to Jesu lo.
0: He had to take a risk.
1: O lati la ewu kokoja.
0: A risk.
1: O lati la ewu
0: kokoja. Every enlargement expansion a risk is involved.
1: Fifi agbegbe ni titobi ati bigboro agbegbe ni o ni ewu ninu.
0: Esther could not have saved her generation.
1: Esther iba ma ti le gba iran re la.
0: If she did not take a risk of if I perish I perish.
1: Fiki ba gbe igbese to lewu ni pe be n ba segbe mo segbe.
0: True risk for God.
1: E wu ni to to fun Olorun.
0: In the direction of God's voice.
1: Ni atari bi ti ohun Olorun wa.
0: Never distress anyone.
1: Ko le pa enikeni run.
0: But fear.
1: Sugbon eru
0: has limited and destroyed more than risks.
1: O ni o ti binti to si pa nkan pupo je ju gbogbo ewu teniyan ti gbe lo.
0: Those risks.
1: Awon ewu wonyi
0: have not harmed people more than the fear that we have. What I'm saying is this. You can never be destroyed by the risk that God asks you to take.
1: Wouldn't
0: destroy you. A sister prayed one day. She was tired of sitting at home. I've graduated for 3 years. There is no job. How can I sit down like this? So that day she was very angry in her spirit. She prayed desperate prayers. And you know, desperation introduces extra energy. She prayed desperately. 2 hours she was on her feet.
1: I'm tired
0: of this kind of thing. Then as she said, in Jesus' name I prayed. She saw a tall building, yellow and blue.
1: And
0: a big gate. And 2 cars. And she saw the name of his street. And she opened her eyes. No other voice. Nothing. Just that building. The 2 cars and the street. She took her certificate. And began to ask people, what is this? Oh, do you know this street? Do you know that street? It turns out that the street was somewhere in Apapa. So he went there. She went there. And she was going up and down the street,
1: Oh, si lombo ni opopono.
0: Then at the almost at the tail end, she saw the building.
1: Nigba to fe de opin opopono o wa ri
0: petesi na. The building she saw in her vision.
1: Petesi to ri ninu iran re.
0: Together with the fence, the wall.
1: Ati ogiri to yika.
0: And 2 cars.
1: Ati moto meji.
0: She went inside.
1: O ba wo inu le lo.
0: Yes, yes, what can we do to help you?
1: E jo ki le fe ka se fun yin.
0: So I'm looking for a job.
1: O le mo n wa ise ni.
0: Job?
1: Isheke.
0: Did anybody invite you?
1: Any kind of weapon you be?
0: Said no. Sir, I just came inside.
1: Moko wallet on you one by.
0: What did you study?
1: Only killing take a cup boy, Lelori.
0: She told them.
1: Oh, so fun.
0: They look at each other's face.
1: Oba wo ju ara won.
0: Say come.
1: Oni ewa.
0: Come and see the MD.
1: Ewa ri oga ile ise ewa.
0: They took her to the MD.
1: Oba mu lo sodo oga ile ise.
0: That morning.
1: Owuro ojo yi.
0: The person who had a qualification who was working there had given that managing director a dirty slap and walked out.
1: Eni ti o nsise ni ile ise yi to ni eko gboye kan na tarabirin ni o ti gba oga ile ise loti o si ti rin jade kuro ile ise na.
0: Because he knew that her job was critical to what they were doing there.
1: Nitori po mo pe ohun to hun keko gboye lo lori o se pataki fun ise to nse.
0: And they were about to lose a good contract.
1: Won ti wa fe padanu ise agbase kan.
0: And this sister just moving with the same qualification.
1: Be le arabirin na wa wole to wa pelu iwe eri kan na.
0: They say, where is your certificate? Give it to them.
1: Oni certificate iwe eri yida o ba fun won.
0: Okay, when do you want to start?
1: Nigba o le fe bere ise.
0: He say next week.
1: Only your set umbo.
0: They say no, start now.
1: Only ti ebere nisin.
0: Start right now.
1: Ebere nisin bayi.
0: That's how she started work.
1: Bi o se bere ise ni.
0: When she decided to arise.
1: Nigba to pinu lati dide.
0: She decided to arise.
1: O pinu lokun ara lati dide.
0: Many of us are not happy with what the enemy is doing to us.
1: Pupo ninu wa ninu won odun si ohun to ta nse fun wa.
0: But we're not mad with the enemy yet.
1: Sugbon ai ti sin wi pelu ota ni.
0: The sister prayed with madness that
1: morning. Arabinrin yi o gbadura pelu isinwi.
0: 2 hours on her feet.
1: Fun wakati meji lori ese re.
0: She prayed and she was sweating.
1: O gbadura ti to fi lagun.
0: I'm praying for somebody here today. That cloud of prophecy hanging on your head must break into rain upon your head. In the name of Jesus, let your amen be loud. What do I do? You said. There is one thing we call reinventing yourself. That is, you repackage yourself to make your life more progressive. To reinvent is to change something so much that it appears completely new. It is never too late to become what God wants you to be. But the truth is this. No one can make you change. No one can stop you from changing if you want to change. No one truly knows how you must change. Not even you until you start changing. That's the truth. Unfortunately, most people go to the grave with their music in their hearts. Not performed. They go to the grave with their book in their brain, not written. If you do not want to live in the past, if you do not want to become irrelevant to your generation, if you don't want to become a stunted person in growth, then you need to take steps to start reinventing yourself now. Let the pride go. Let the unteachable spirit go. All those living in yesterday's success, let it go. The negative thinking, let it go. Then the idea of coming to a church like this and playing with sin, let it go. You're coming to a place like Imagine of Oil, you're living in sin. It is better to find another church. Because the prayer we are praying here, they don't match with sin. When you are calling fire down on the coven of witchcraft, and there is witchcraft in your own heart, it doesn't tally. Let the discouragement and distraction go. Unproductive friends that you have, drop them. And if you are still in the cage of fornication, adultery, immorality, I feel sorry for you. Drop it fast before you are carted away by the enemy. Remember, the curse of thou shall not excel got unto Reuben because of sexual immorality. So you need five things. You want to arise? Five things are necessary. Number one, you need a fresh encounter with God. You need fresh encounter with God. Two, you need increased prayer temperature. Three, you need increased word temperature. One, fresh encounter. Two, increased prayer temperature. Three, increased word temperature. Four, you need to be a reader. Read Christian books. Read books that will move you forward. Not only prayer books, buy books that will improve your life. An average believer should at least read one book a month. But the one who wants to fly high should read 4 to 5 books a month.
1: 5.
0: Go out of your way to be a blessing to others. As you are blessing others, blessing come your way. You will be an unhappy man or woman if everything you do in this life is for yourself. One bishop was giving a testimony.
1: Bishop Colion Sorry.
0: He bought a land.
1: Oh, Riley, come.
0: And built a mighty church on the land.
1: Oh, si wa ko ile ijosi to tobi kan sori re.
0: He didn't know that he bought it from the wrong person.
1: Ko mo pe latowo eni ti o ye ko ra lowo re lohun ti ra.
0: The family that had the land.
1: Idile to si wa ni ile na.
0: Now discover that the man had bought the land from the wrong place. And there was a plan to remove him from there and demolish that church. The day came when the government officials and the head of the family who owns the land came to see the bishop. When they got there, and the head of the family moved in and saw the bishop.
1: Oh, the bishop.
0: Excuse me. Are you the one who built this church?
1: See,
0: man said, by the grace of God.
1: Bishop, no face, you can't pour your fuel on.
0: Said, look at my face. Do you know me?
1: Only a word to me, Emma, maybe.
0: Bishop said, no.
1: Bishop, Sokurara.
0: Do you know me?
1: Say, mommy.
0: Bishop said, no.
1: Bishop, face, Kurara.
0: It's okay.
1: Only that.
0: Said, many, many years ago.
1: Near Poloko, do saying.
0: I had an accident with your car.
1: Money jamboko pelu oko ayokele yin.
0: Your driver was in your car.
1: En tin wo oko fun yin o wa ninu moto.
0: And my own car was wrong. My own car smashed that car.
1: Moto temi o wa ba moto titi yin je.
0: So your driver was so afraid that he would be sacked.
1: O ni eru ba en tin wo oko ti yin pe e o fi eyin
0: mu le nse. You have to go and see, you have to drive and follow me to go and see my boss.
1: Bo wa so pe o lati tele mi lati lo ri oga mi.
0: And tell my boss that you are the one that was wrong. If not, I will be sacked.
1: So fun oga mi pe eyin le sese asise o.
0: So we said that day we drove to you.
1: O ni nigba na wa wa moto wa si odo yin.
0: And you were in your office.
1: E si wa ni office yin.
0: You were reading a book.
1: En ka iwe kan.
0: And your driver said,
1: anything wa ko yin si wa wi pe.
0: Excuse me sir, the car had an accident.
1: E jo baba pe oko yi o ti ni jamba.
0: So without looking up from the book.
1: Only like gbe oju soke lati ni iwe te nka.
0: So he said, is anybody injured?
1: Only si eni keni farapa bi?
0: So your driver said no.
1: Oh, to wa ko so pe
0: rara. Is anybody dead?
1: Is there any keni ku bi?
0: So the driver said no.
1: Anything wa ko so pe rara.
0: So okay, who is the man that came with you?
1: Oh, that ali eni na to tele o wa yi.
0: So is the man who hit the car.
1: Oni en to gba moto na ni.
0: Tell him I forgive him, let him go away.
1: Eh so npe mo dariji e je ko ma lo.
0: And I went away.
1: Oni be ni mo si lo.
0: I was that man who hit your car that day.
1: Emi ni okunrin na to gba moto yi ni ojo na.
0: So you are the owner of this place. It cannot be demolished. Now I give it to you free. Go out of your way. Be a blessing to others. Rise up on your feet now. All eyes closed. All eyes closed. We are here this morning for a serious business. And I'm here to give you maximum assistance. If you are here this morning, and you are not born again, you have not yet surrendered your life to Jesus, I want to help you. Just raise up your right hand where you are. Because without doing that, you will not be able to get the blessings of today. So what I'm going to say, Father,
1: so,
0: Father, in the name of Jesus, I come before you now. Lord Jesus, come into my life. Take control of my life. In Jesus' name.
1: Ni oruko Jesu.
0: Amen.
1: Amen.
0: You said that short prayer with me.
1: Ti e ba gbadura kukuru yi pelu mi.
0: Immediately we close.
1: Ni gere ta ba Paris.
0: Find a way to the altar here.
1: E gbiyanju ke wa sibi pepe ni.
0: Then we can pray more with you.
1: Nipa na a le gbadura si waju si pelu yin.
0: Amen.
1: Amen.
0: Praise the Lord.
1: Eyin Oluwa logo.
0: Now listen.
1: E te ti gbo mi bayi.
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1: Inu mi odu.
0: That there are so many people with giant elephant prophecies hanging on their head.
1: But
0: they're not breaking it down onto their head in clouds of rain. Please. When I say start praying now, I mean business. Close your eyes.
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0: Have to pray these prayers.
1: Bi e o ti ma gbadura yi.
0: Hours after this service has ended.
1: Wakati leyin ti a ba ti pari isin yi.
0: You will hear good news.
1: E o gbo iroyin ayo.
0: Say this loud and clear.
1: E ki gbe leyin ni ohun rara.
0: Every power. 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Strengthening wickedness in my life. Can I hear you shouting that again? Your voice is not loud enough. I'm still not happy with that volume. You are a liar! In the name of Jesus. 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
1: E tun wi ele ile ohun to jagara.
0: Thunder of God.
1: Ara Olorun.
0: Ara.
1: Dide.
0: Waste my enemies.
1: Fi awon ota mi sofo.
0: In the name of Jesus.
1: Jesus.
0: Yes.
1: Benny.
0: Louder. The power of God in the name of Jesus. Move. Aha. Something is up over there. Yes. Yes. Yes. Yes. Yes. Yes. Yes. Yes. 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In Jesus' name we pray. Please bring out your tithes and your offering for this meeting. Father, we thank you for the tithes and the offering. We measure President falling over. Let it be our Lord in the name of Jesus. Lay your hands upon your people. In Jesus' mighty name we pray. You can see the boxes close to you.
1: You
0: can see the data on the screen.
1: You
0: can also use POS.

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1: 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Funeral arrangements are yet to be decided on and will be announced later. May gentle soul rest in peace.
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1: Mrs. Sophie Jack Akim Davis, wife of the deceased, Mrs. Zainab Akim Davis, Miss Aisha Akim Davis and Miss Abigail Ann Akim, daughters of the deceased, Mr. Abdul Kadri Akim Davis, son of the deceased, families of the late S.J. Gomez, family of the late Aja Abi Davis, in the Gambia and abroad, Mr. Aki Davis and family, family of the late Aja Sainabu Jai, regret to announce the death of Mr. Abdul Rahman Sanusi Akim Davis, who passed away in the UK yesterday, Friday, 28 August. The sad news is extended to the Imam and Jama of Okumarabu in the Gambia, the Boxing Kunda family, the Jack and Jam families in the Gambia and abroad, the Seka, Gay, Njai and Job families, family of the late Alhaji Kaba Jalo, family of the late Mr. Fafambai, families of the late Bai Mensa Cham and the late Ajamam Sophie Nyang in Dakar, Senegal, and all relatives and friends in the Gambia and abroad. The Janaza Sala funeral prayer will be today, Saturday 29th, at Al-Fukan Islamic Center, Manchester at 1:30 p.m. Burial will take place at Southern Cemetery, Nell Lane, Manchester at 2:15 p.m. May his soul rest in peace.

0: Good afternoon. I should start by saying my condolences to the Davis family for that obituary that was just announced. May his soul rest in perfect peace. But yes, it's Saturday afternoon here on West Coast Radio 292.1 FM. This should be the last Saturday of August of 2026. So if you're just joining us, we are continuing discussions on the Monetary Policy Committee, the Monetary Policy Rate, the Monetary Policy Committee decisions that we started last week. This is a very familiar topic to most of the listeners, frequent listeners for that matter. You know, when there is a Monetary Policy Committee press release, the weeks or the Saturdays following that press release is usually the discussions to enlighten people, to break the jargons. I must say, if you are not finance buyers or don't have the basics, the jargons could be confusing. But yes, Dr. Momodou Diallo of the Economic Research Department of the Central Bank of the Gambia, I'm always tempted to call him director, but he will shake his head and say acting. So, Mr. Director, you are welcome back once again to this program. Last week we started the discussions where we talked about the decisions that were made and then what our anticipation was as opposed to what the decisions were. You try to really explain the phenomena of inflation and why we are where we are and the reason why we are making the decisions we are making. I understand in radio broadcasting, each time you turn on the radio, probably you have a new listener. So maybe for one reason or other, someone was not following keenly and would like to have a total repeat of what we believe would be the highlights again. But most importantly, Doctor, we talked about this. I am of the view that the way it was reported in some of the print media do not necessarily reflect the purpose, you know, of the Monetary Policy Committee press release. So sometimes excerpts of the interview questions are actually of the questions that were raised after the press release is exactly what is actually reproduced. But I am not a professional journalist, so probably some of them will be telling me, just keep your mouth shut, because they don't know what we are targeting, you know. But if it was to be fair and balanced, that was some of the way it was reflected was quite misleading in terms of the responses. But I'm sure we'll get there. But I would like you to say hello, as usual. You are a very familiar face and a very familiar voice on this program right now. But for the benefit of the listeners who are just joining today, Dr. Momodou Diallo, over to you.
1: Yes, thank you very much, Mr. Mum, and good afternoon to our listeners, and good afternoon to our host today, Taras. Uncle Peter, you know, today, I don't know what happened.
0: I went to my juju, so Uncle Peter doesn't appear today, so Taras appears.
1: Okay, yes. Good afternoon to our listeners. We are very happy to be here today also, to continue the discussion on the monetary policy press statement that was released on the 20th of August. Like you mentioned, we will do a recap today, mm-hmm. and probably we will open the lines. Yes. I might jump in the open the lines. Then after we will try to do as much as possible some clarifications.
0: I'm just a host. On the
1: yes.
0: You're not breaching any protocol.
1: Yeah, exactly. On some of the issues for the better understanding of our listeners and everybody out there. I think it's important.
0: Exactly.
1: Yes.
0: But Doctor, maybe just for the benefit of the followers, we would like to communicate the decisions that were made. It will be very close to how exactly we opened the program the last time. We will always do the first paragraph. Since the inception of the Monetary Policy Committee about 20 years ago, I believe it should be around 22 years.
1: Yeah.
0: Because it was inaugurated when? In 2004.
1: Yes.
0: We've seen the decisions being delayed and communicated at the end of the paragraphs that are actually forming the decision. Mm-hmm. But until about 2 years ago, 3 years ago, we started having the decision being the first paragraph of the Monetary Policy Committee report.
1: Yes.
0: So if you had had the historical background, you realize that there was a change,
1: yes.
0: Maybe to be more informative.
1: Exactly.
0: So on the very first paragraph, people know what the monetary
1: we
0: policy
1: want, we want
0: because
1: the yes.
0: most potent tool that is being used
1: yes.
0: to anchor the mandate of the MPC in anchoring inflationary pressure, it's the interest rate. And people are always interested all over the world.
1: Mm.
0: When you talk about Monetary Policy Committee, people are always interested. What is the regulator signaling?
1: Yes, to know the outcome.
0: Exactly. What's yeah. the outcome? At the end of the day, all the paragraphs will form the basis on which the decision was made. But the decision, okay. What's the decision? I mean, maybe just to say the Monetary Policy Committee of the Central Bank of the Gambia, this is a press release of August 20th, right? Met on August 19 and 28, 2026, after assessing domestic and global economic conditions and the near-term outlook, the committee decided to maintain the monetary policy rate at 14%. And then it will say the following, the overview of the deliberations that informed the committee's decision. So I've always want to also read the last paragraph, because that decision forms part of one policy decision, Dr. Modu.
1: Yes.
0: And the second one is the required reserve RR ratio of commercial banks is maintained at 13%. The interest rate on the standing deposit facility is maintained at 5%. Mm-hmm. And the interest rate on the standing lending facility remains at 15%, equivalent to MPR plus 1 percentage point. So, as I said, some of us, the pundits, what we believed then was that because of the way inflation was going, earlier this year, when we thought everything was on track, I think it was the very first quarter of the the very first meeting.
1: Yes, of February meeting.
0: Yeah, yeah. That inflation was going very close to near term.
1: Mm.
0: And then, do you call it ceteris paribus? Do you, the economists? You have terms to say if everything is equal, I don't know, whatever, it's going to be equal. It will never be equal anyway.
1: Yes.
0: That we were heading to the medium-term target
1: yeah.
0: of 5%. In fact, there were projections that if things were the same the way it was, we could even go below the 5% on average.
1: Yes.
0: But unfortunately, 2 days after that announcement, came the geopolitical tensions around Iraq, Iran, and obviously Israel, the U.S. So, and all these bombings and what they meant in global politics and the Strait of Hormuz, it kept in the first quarter that the price, the dollar, the barrel was going to be around $60.
1: Mm-hmm.
0: As of today, I believe it has come down reasonably to about 90-something.
1: Mm-hmm.
0: I'm not following the news.
1: Yeah.
0: But it has gone to over 100 at some point at the beginning of the war and the confusions. So given that inflation was going up a little bit, some of us are not privy to the knowledge that the Research Department is privy to. But
1: mm-hmm.
0: last week, you also taught us that what monetary policy is doing is prospective, not necessarily retrospective.
1: Yeah.
0: So what you've seen that has happened before has happened. But what do you do to really influence it going forward, such that you get it to the target that you want? So that has taught us also that we are not looking at what happened in history.
1: Mm-hmm.
0: We are looking at how we can anchor what's going forward.
1: Exactly.
0: The discussions last week were quite interesting, okay. But I'm sure you will dilate on most of them again.
1: Mm-hmm.
0: I still stand to be corrected, but I believe the MPR should not be 14.
1: Okay.
0: Yeah, if you can convince me again, I forgot everything you told me of the main reasons why it was 14. So.
1: I think
0: it should go up.
1: You, like any other commentator, you know, normally you have your set of information.
0: Yes.
1: And based on that information, you'll want to, you know, predict
0: yeah.
1: what policy should be.
0: Absolutely.
1: And, that is absolutely right. I mean, you are entitled to do that.
0: I'm entitled to my opinion.
1: Exactly.
0: So it's just an opinion, right? That's what you want to say.
1: No.
0: I just base it on the fact that I've just said. I mean, for me, if you were predicting to have five and it's seven,
1: I mean, it's
0: you're going to maintain I 14. It's credible. Oh, all right. That's good.
1: Like the economists will say, on the one hand is this, on the other hand is that.
0: Am I on the one hand or on the other hand?
1: You are on the one hand.
0: All right, that's fair. Right,
1: so, but when you look at coming to February 2026,
0: yes.
1: That was the beginning of the first MPC meeting.
0: Absolutely.
1: So if you also recall, in November, we did project that inflation by the first half of 26, we might be very close to the 5% target. And in January, we saw, you know, the outcome, inflation outcome was about 6.3%. And the projection were, the baseline projections were that inflation is really going to, you know, hit the 5% target before the end of the year. But the good news, or let me say, the caveat was, we provided the MPC as well, an alternative scenario, which that time we were seeing, you know, we were reading in the news, the developments in the Middle East, and then potentially if they materialize, what is going to mean for inflation, especially given that we are import dependent, and then that will have a significant impact on global energy prices and other commodity prices because of the supply chains disruptions that could come out of this conflict. So we projected that if this materialized, then inflation could stay above the 5% for the remainder of the year.
0: Yes.
1: And that is what actually transpired. After 2 days, as you mentioned, I think we came here after the bombing has started, and then we were discussing how are we going to now communicate our baseline, because that was not in the baseline.
0: But absolutely,
1: it was good that it was captured on the alternative, and it was a risk assessment that was presented to the MPC, and so they were well informed of the potential implication of this that time potential conflict in the Middle East. And that was really a factor. But coming back to your question, why the MPR remains at 14? When we assess inflation dynamics, especially on the very immediate term, we realize that after February there was an uptick in inflation, reaching 7.6% in June, before declining to 7.0% in July.
0: 7.6.
1: Yes. So, but what we also observe is that quarter on quarter inflation also suggests that there are still some underlying inflationary pressures in the domestic economy. But when you look at the core inflation, which is more which is the variable or the indicators that is closely monitored by the central bank, because that measures the underlying inflationary pressures in the domestic economy. When we looked at that, it also came down in July.
0: Yes,
1: but for the fact that inflation is above the central bank target, is still monetary policy should be concerned to ensure that inflation returns back to 5%. So, but in the forecast horizon, we don't see these spikes to be sustained. So what monetary policy don't do normally is respond to volatility in prices, because some of them are short-lived, so you don't want to be adjusting your policy rates, you know, vis-a-vis the volatility that you are seeing in the market. And that is one characteristics of inflation, this cycle of inflation, not only in the Gambia, but even in the advanced world. Inflation will come down this month, in the next 2 months you will see an uptick, and then after that you will see again.
0: What do you mean by this cycle, this cycle of inflation?
1: This cycle
0: means, a different cycle?
1: I mean this cycle, which was precipitated by shocks.
0: Okay.
1: COVID-19, the Ukraine war, and now the Middle East, you know, geopolitical tension.
0: Yeah, the tension is on for a long time.
1: So when you look at for the past 5 years, I think in most central banks, inflation has remained above the desired target, the medium-term target of central banks. And anytime it comes closer, there will be another development which will again push prices somewhat up. And then before they stabilize. So monetary policy wants to be very smooth in terms of responding to inflation. If the assessment is that inflation is going to be sustained in terms of increase in prices, then the monetary policy will act to respond to that. But if the judgment is that these are temporary volatilities, then the current monetary policy stance, which we judge still to be contractive or contractionary, we think that it still will be able to do the job. especially given
0: at 14%, you still consider it contractionary?
1: Yes, because still now real interest rates are positive, mm-hmm. Which means monetary policy stance is still tight. Mm-hmm. What we maybe
0: real interest rate in terms of the average or in terms of just looking at one tenor?
1: Yeah, even if you look at the 1 year Treasury bills rate,
0: but not the average of the 3 months, 91 days, and then 364 days.
1: Because now
0: the weighted averages.
1: Yes, if you look at the weighted average of the 3 months, 6 months, and 1 year, you still have positive real interest rates.
0: That means the returns are higher than the 14%.
1: The returns are higher than the inflation rate.
0: They are higher than the inflation rate of 7%.
1: So you have a positive gap of real interest rates.
0: Okay. Yes.
1: So which means monetary policy is still tight. Mm. It could be considered tight.
0: Is that the main target? To consider monetary policy stance vis-a-vis whether average yields are above inflation or below it. Is one of the yardsticks, or is it the most potent tool you can use to actually consider
1: So monetary policy? When you increase your monetary policy rate, that's a nominal interest rate, right?
0: Yes.
1: So what you want to, because what affects real variables is real indicators,
0: yes,
1: you understand?
0: Yeah.
1: So when you increase the monetary policy rate, mm-hmm. you expect that real other nominal interest rates will increase.
0: Yes, automatically.
1: And there will be a gap mm-hmm. between that and inflation. That mm-hmm. will be the return to investment. Because the real return to mm-hmm. investment.
0: Yeah.
1: And that is what is going to constrain, let's say, aggregate demand, mm-hmm. and then dampen the demand inflationary pressures in the economy.
0: Yeah.
1: So anytime we assess, we look at what is the stance of monetary policy vis-a-vis mm-hmm. the real interest rate gap. If it is positive, mm-hmm. we assess that the monetary policy stance
0: is still
1: tight. Yes.
0: Okay.
1: So anytime it is loose, then opposite.
0: Yeah.
1: So given the monetary policy stance is still tight, mm-hmm. so the second round effect, we expect that the current monetary policy stance should be able to take care of that.
0: Okay.
1: So what we anticipate is that if there are no other shocks mm-hmm. to the economy, if there are no other new emerging, price, commodity price,
0: you want us to do fingers crossed, as the kids will always do.
1: Thank you.
0: Yes.
1: Yeah. Then the monetary policy stance will be appropriate to ensure that inflation converges mm-hmm. in the medium term to the 5% that the central bank raises. So basically,
0: there is still optimism.
1: There is still optimism. Yes.
0: Okay. Great.
1: Yes.
0: Yeah. Thank you very much, Doctor. That clarification is important, particularly the aspect that you mentioned in terms of having the real rates of return and making it a reference basically to what is expansionary and what is contractionary in this particular case. For those who are joining us, and it's a technical jargon, in the expansionary situation, they are trying to loosen monetary policy such that they could spur growth, they could encourage borrowing. That is when they are heading on a lower interest rate to ensure debt is more accessible, but that comes with the risks. Mm-hmm. Once you bring the interest rates down such that every Dick, Tom and Harry can borrow, like what happened during the COVID-19 time, where they were talking about quantitative easing, there will be too much money in the hands of people. Mm-hmm. And too much money in the hands of people also spurs some threat of inflation. If everybody has more than what they need to buy what they desperately need, they would buy it at any price.
1: Exactly.
0: And then money will be so much concentrated in the hands of people that its worth will go further down. Mm. And that will deepen inflation at the end of the day. And that's one thing that the Monetary Policy Committee pretty much more concerned when it comes to inflation and inflationary pressures. Doctor,
1: yes,
0: we've seen on the papers, people were just focused on the domestic debt. Mm. And then instead of capturing what was on the Monetary Policy Committee press release, which is a public document available on the CBG website, cbg.gm, Monetary Policy, thereabout, you can download it. We've seen the emphasis being skewed towards a particular question that was asked about domestic debt, and it was captioned as central bank concerned with in some of the papers. I'm just trying to read them. I can't remember the exact things.
1: Yeah.
0: But you and I read the same newspapers sometimes, like when it comes to matters of economics and the industry and then the apex body as central bank. Mm. were you satisfied with the way it was reported, content-wise, caption-wise?
1: Yeah. So, thank you very much. I think it's a very valid question. And I want to take this approach.
0: Yes.
1: Probably, while we are I'm discussing these issues, this mm-hmm. question will be answered.
0: Okay, yes. That's fine.
1: Yeah. So what I want to start with is to appreciate mm-hmm. the interest mm-hmm. in the central bank monetary policy report, because mm-hmm. in 2016 when we started the reforms
0: mm-hmm.
1: in terms of monetary policy strategy,
0: yeah,
1: the idea was communication should play a significant role in whatever we are doing.
0: Indeed.
1: And to ensure that policy transparency, mm. policy credibility,
0: yes,
1: whatever information that we use
0: mm-hmm.
1: to arrive at the decisions that the Monetary Policy Committee made
0: mm-hmm.
1: should be available to the public
0: mm-hmm.
1: to be able to look at what the to be able to do their own analysis
0: mm-hmm.
1: and come to a conclusion.
0: Yes.
1: Vis-a-vis the decision that was taken by the Monetary Policy Committee.
0: Mm-hmm. Mm-hmm.
1: And that is something that is healthy. So we appreciate people's interest in what the central bank is doing, and then in looking at what, you know, the press releases and the data that is coming out of the central bank.
0: Mm-hmm.
1: What we should be afraid of, both the central bank, the public, and even the media, the mm-hmm. journalists,
0: mm-hmm.
1: is narrations that will sift us from the facts, the
0: yes.
1: main issues,
0: mm-hmm.
1: Because then we will not be doing good service or to the public. Because at the end of the day, when the data is available, information is available, decisions are made, then the analysis should be based on the data.
0: On so the data presented on the press release.
1: Exactly.
0: The not data. Necessarily on a paragraph.
1: Yes,
0: the and data. This is like 25 programs. Yeah, paragraphs.
1: The data presented, but mm-hmm. also what the data is saying. So that is why, I want to spend some time to talk about the data.
0: Please, I'll be quiet because I
1: want
0: to learn.
1: I want
0: too.
1: To spend. Let's spend talk some about, time the data. About the data.
0: Yes.
1: So, like I always emphasize, you know, we have division of labor, and yeah. that cuts across in life.
0: What is division of labor?
1: Division of labor. You yeah. do what you are mandated to do.
0: As host. So I shouldn't talk about MPC anything. I should leave you talk about it.
1: No.
0: So I should just ask the question.
1: You are doing a wonderful job by asking the question.
0: Yeah.
1: I should do real. What I am mandated to do.
0: Yes.
1: Therese should do what he's mandated to do.
0: Yes.
1: So when it comes to the economy.
0: On the technical side, yes.
1: On the economy.
0: Mm-hmm.
1: The central bank mm-hmm. is mandated by law, the constitution,
0: mm-hmm.
1: the Central Bank Act, to conduct monetary policy.
0: Okay, that's by according to the Central Bank.
1: Exactly.
0: 2018, 2021. We have CBG. The 2018 is the latest one.
1: And the Constitution.
0: Oh, the Constitution
1: yes,
0: as well.
1: Yes,
0: okay.
1: it's the main objective of the Central Bank, establishment mm-hmm. of the Central Bank, mm-hmm. in addition to being the banker of the government mm-hmm. fiscal agent.
0: Absolutely.
1: And then, you know, banker to the commercial
0: to the bankers,
1: banks and
0: yeah.
1: all those. Those are
0: yeah.
1: the functions.
0: Mm-hmm.
1: But the primary objective mm-hmm. is price stability, monetary policy. And that is the role of the central bank. And the Monetary Policy Committee at mm-hmm. the central bank is responsible for making those decisions. But for you to make decisions, you need data information
0: mm-hmm.
1: that is

0: known by everybody when GBOS announced those numbers. 2025, they said it's 5.7%. 2024, they said it's 6%.
1: Yes.
0: So the central bank will take those
1: and 2026 and look at is projected to 5.8 or thereabouts.
0: The project, no, the projections are from us.
1: Not them.
0: Not GBOS.
1: So GBOS, they are GBOS providing historical
0: history
1: figures.
0: Numbers. So the central bank will take those history numbers, do an assessment of current economic conditions.
1: Yes.
0: And then GBOS will tell you that there are drivers to that growth. What was driving the 5.7? For example, services is there. You know, agriculture will be there. Okay? You have, tourism, construction, and the like. So we look at what are the main drivers. For our interest is to look at where aggregate demand is on the curve, where, whether it's expansionary or it's contractionary, because it has implication on inflation. So whatever we do, analysis we do, we look at it vis-a-vis what is its implication on inflation. So we get this data from Gambia Bureau of Statistics. In the same vein, inflation is not computed by the Central Bank of the Gambia.
1: Who computes it?
0: Inflation is compiled and published by the Gambia Bureau of Statistics, which is mandated by law to do that. So we are secondary users of inflation data. So when we get that, we look at what are the drivers of inflation. Then that is up to history. So the focus, we look at what information we have, what is going to happen in the geopolitics, what is going to agriculture going to be, what is demand conditions going to be in the next 3 months or so, and focus where inflation is going to be, focus where economic growth is going to be. Because I told you that monetary policy is not going to react to data that is already observed.
1: Okay.
0: You are going to react to what you expect is going to happen in the economy.
1: How could if you influence what will happen?
0: Exactly. If demand is going to be expansionary, if inflation is going to be high, you try to take corrective measures now to respond to that. So that is why it's called forward-looking monetary policy making. Right? So when we collect this information, we do a forecast, then monetary policy will be guided on what we expect inflation to be, what growth is going to be. That is our focus. That is not GBOS number. That is our focus. And we have made that publicly, I think it's available, and then we also clarify that this is central bank focus. That is different from the numbers that are coming from the GBOS.
1: I'm learning something new.
0: You understand? So, just to allay your fears, since we started this forecasting process in 2019, it's available on the central bank website.
1: From
0: look at our forecast vis-a-vis the outcome of inflation and growth in the Gambia. You will see that we have done a pretty good job.
1: Yes.
0: So that is what economic agents, what every analyst should look at, because that is what credibility is all about. If the central bank is able to get information from different sectors and be able to predict where the economy is going to be in terms of growth, in terms of inflation, in terms of the exchange rate, and make decision that is in line in those on those outcomes, then that is something that should, you know, warrant improvement in terms of credibility, in terms of decision making.
1: If the actual is not far from the focus.
0: Exactly.
1: Under the same underlying conditions.
0: Exactly. So that is something, and I want to implore everybody to look at those things, because that is what drive, you know, policy credibility, transparency around the world. So, and then not to say boast or whatever, but central banks around the world, some of the most credible institutions.
1: Yes.
0: So what commentators will do, of course, when the central bank announce something, they look at it very closely, because it's not a child's play. You don't just get up and start it. So I told you here last week that this analysis will take about 7 weeks before the MPC meeting will start. We even go to the extent of collecting survey information, survey data, perception about where inflation is going to be, for us to be able to check whether our model consistent inflation expectation and what agents out there are expecting inflation and exchange rate is going to be, whether it's speaking the same language.
1: Right? So it's not just formal data?
0: Not only the macro data indicators, but you have qualitative data also that we go around
1: and talk to,
0: you know, every MPC we go around and then talk to, you know, very strategic agents in the economy, financial players,

0: you know, other real sector participants,
1: yeah,
0: and then gauge their perception.
1: The sentiment
0: of,
1: survey.
0: Exactly.
1: Business sentiment survey, for instance.
0: Gauge their perception about what economic activity is. So that's why in our reports, sometimes you will see we will limit our analysis to economic activity. We will not even go to, say, economic growth, because we assess economic activity vis-a-vis the trend that we have seen in the history, mm-hmm, and then whether those activities are going to be above the trend or below the trend, such that it will be inflationary or non-inflationary. Mm-hmm. So all these things are done to ensure that policies, at the end of the day, are guided by data,
1: yeah,
0: are guided by information, relevant information,
1: mm-hmm,
0: and policies are aligned with the realities, mm-hmm, of the economy.
1: Mm-hmm.
0: Of course, some people will have different perspective, but mm-hmm, at the end of the day, whatever opinions that we have,
1: mm-hmm,
0: the facts should remain. Mm-hmm. We are secondary users of the data.
1: Mm-hmm.
0: Mr. Mube is a secondary user of the data.
1: Mm-hmm.
0: If you are analyzing growth, which,
1: yes,
0: is 5.7,
1: mm-hmm,
0: the only final decision that you can make,
1: yes,
0: is activities were strong, 5.7 growth,
1: mm-hmm,
0: in an economy.
1: Indeed.
0: It's just as you cannot say any other thing apart from growth was strong.
1: Mm-hmm.
0: Right?
1: Yes.
0: Exactly. So that is
1: compared to growth even in the advanced countries.
0: Exactly.
1: But also the size of the
0: economy.
1: In the sub-region,
0: the growth in
1: the sub-Saharan benchmark.
0: Sub-Saharan Africa.
1: Yeah.
0: Even for 2026, I think the projections by the IMF is about 4.8%.
1: So anything above that is
0: so
1: over and beyond
0: Gambia,
1: average.
0: Our projection is about 5.7% for 2026 for Gambia, so which means above the average.
1: Okay.
0: So if a statement comes out in the press statement to say that the Gambian economy is resilient,
1: mm-hmm,
0: despite all the shocks,
1: mm-hmm,
0: with a growth that was estimated by the Gambia Bureau of Statistics of 5.7,
1: above the
0: then
1: average.
0: That is a factual statement. So when we make commentaries, that should be a fact, right?
1: Mm-hmm.
0: Because we don't compute GDP numbers.
1: Some third party or another body is mandated to compute it.
0: So
1: yes,
0: when you compute 5.7,
1: and you have no reason to doubt their competency, because everything else
0: by
1: also
0: by law, authority, they have the upper hand to produce GDP numbers.
1: Not upper hand; they are mandated.
0: Mandated by law.
1: Yeah, exactly.
0: So that is why our even in our analysis, we first bring the GDP numbers before even we say what our indicator, the composite index,
1: yeah,
0: of economic activity is pointing to,
1: mm-hmm,
0: whether it's in line with what Jibos is saying or maybe it's not in line with what Jibos is saying. But we will always,
1: mm-hmm,
0: want to bring the GDP numbers first.
1: Mm-hmm.
0: Then we augment that with our composite index of economic activity.
1: Excellent.
0: Yeah. So I believe that these things should be
1: very clear.
0: Very clear, and then this should help our listeners and everybody who is doing commentary. And I want to also implore, I think, the media.
1: Mm-hmm.
0: When you look at what is happening in Ghana, before the MPC, you see media houses, you know, journalists doing analysis, like you are saying, pundit.
1: Mm-hmm.
0: Anticipating what the committee might do,
1: exactly,
0: whether they are going to hike or not. You will see them saying that, no, inflation is that. No, you look at core inflation is here.
1: Mm.
0: No, I don't think the monetary policy will reduce the policy rate. Or
1: yeah.
0: Dividend. So those things are helpful. So that is
1: do
0: what
1: they influence monetary policy in the countries where these things are discussed?
0: No, because the monetary policy is not driven by what Mr. Mube is saying on his platform or
1: yes.
0: nothing. It's
1: mm-hmm.
0: driven by the facts, the data that
1: mm-hmm.
0: is available to the Monetary Policy Committee.
1: Mm-hmm.
0: So it's behavioral economics, behavioral, you know, science.
1: Yes.
0: The moment I press my finger on the button,
1: mm-hmm.
0: click, run my forecast,
1: yeah.
0: before even I present it to the Monetary Policy Committee, some things have started changing.
1: Wow.
0: Right?
1: In real
0: so
1: time.
0: Exactly.
1: Yeah.
0: So it's not hard science where you put something in laboratory, you expect that it's going to be...
1: It's your prescription.
0: Exactly.
1: Yeah.
0: So in Ghana, you see something, and that is something that we anticipate that is going to happen here. That is going to improve the potency of monetary policy, the transmission mechanism of monetary policy.
1: Particularly.
0: Because that is why we initiated all these discussions, so that people will have the opportunity to look at the information, the data that the central bank is using to make decisions,
1: mm-hmm.
0: and make commentaries, make anticipation. Because that is what financial experts, financial commentators do.
1: Mm-hmm.
0: But also, even the University of the Gambia, professors in economics, finance, and other fields are available. Those and are the guys also who are expected to look at what is happening and challenge some of the decisions based on the facts that are available.
1: Thank you very much, Doctor.
0: apart from emotions, you understand. So I believe that all these things should be clear, so that our listeners also will have a well understood grasp of what we are talking about.
1: Yeah.
0: And if anyone says something different, they'll be able to judge whether this guy is saying this is right or is wrong.
1: Doctor, you're such a professional. Basically, you've debunked whatever was looking at a single paragraph to say, give credit where credit is due as well in terms of the focus from 2019 to date and the realities. And then also, not everything you see that on that MPC is the total responsibility of the central bank. Thank you, Doctor, for reminding us that both the economic growth figures as well as the inflation figures are actually mandated by a different body where you become a secondary user of the data, but you use it wisely to ensure too you are able to make projections that are reliable, that will anchor inflationary pressure and the purpose for which monetary policy is established. One, the domestic debt probably that was talked about and captured on some of the tabloids were more of concentrating at one particular paragraph, and doctors' advice is going forward. We're expecting to build expertise around pundits, around journalists, like it's happening elsewhere in economies where the literacy levels are relatively higher, people are more market savvy, and then those who are market savvy are not just also contained in their shells, but coming out to see what their view is of it. So it helps all those players to understand what their role would be in transmitting monetary policy. And then when these decisions are taken, particularly the potent decisions that have the ability to influence the direction of inflation and also the direction of economic growth and everything else that is captured on that monetary policy, it should be done with a view to ensuring that we were able to influence, or the transmission effect, as they call it, will be shorter and it will be more transparent in seeing that if I take this stance, this is how it influenced the direction of the figures that I'll be reporting the next time. And then he also made mention of the fact that the monetary policy is forward-looking. For most of us as pundits, most of us as mediocre analysts, I'll call it, but we probably look at it from an historical perspective much more, and therefore the reminder here, it's forward-looking, and then all the figures are not necessarily generated, and it's not just the meeting of the 19th and the 20th. Dr. Hart made it clear time and again that this process starts barely 7 weeks before the actual policy rate, and he's right. By the time you are making the decision, some things have changed already, or are changing, are on the way of changing. We've seen that in the first quarter of this year, where projections were all towards if it stays at $60 per barrel, and then if there are no renewed geopolitical tensions, if everything is all right, we'll be hitting the medium-term target in December. In fact, could be below it. But yes, 2 days after that, something else changed. So I agree with you that by the time you are hitting the button, some fundamentals are already changing due to just the way things are. Therese is here today, my friend. So belated happy birthday, Therese. I understand yesterday was your birthday. Oh. So listeners out there, so please say happy birthday
0: happy
1: to
0: birthday.
1: Therese.
0: Happy
1: you
0: birthday.
1: Are belated one just by a day we are late, yeah. Like. She was supposed to bring it today.
0: Never late then.
1: Yes, yes. And then I'm not sure whether Therese will have a number that we can use. 7000 330 is the number to call. 7000 330. If you want to participate or have specific questions for Dr. Momodou Diallo, the head of the Economic Research Department of the Central Bank of the Gambia, the acting director, who's been here really trying to break down some of the terms that most of the economic players would like to hear, in terms of why are we still at 14% monetary policy rate, what does it mean? Because most of those who are using money and pricing it will be making reference to that 14%. Commercial banks usually will have their prime lending rate around about that as a base, and then they will use a premium on top of that to lend. So the lower that rate is, the very likely likelihood of people borrowing lower. But the higher that rate is, plus the risk premium, then the higher and the very much likelihood of people borrowing higher. And he has actually summarized that into what he calls expansionary stance to monetary policy and contractionary stance to monetary policy, which was, in fact, more technically explained when he looked at the average yields versus the real rate of return. So if you want to contribute, if you think we are speaking above your head in trying to make you understand the relevance of this committee in anchoring inflationary pressure, you have your say. You have the mic turned to you. And then it's on, the number is 7000330. So you can make a call, you can make a text message. Auntie Therese is actually on the technical side to help us read the text messages as well as put those on call but to be heard over air. So that's the number, 7000330. Dr. Jalo, that clarification is important. Congratulations are in order to the Central Bank of the Gambia in trying to have projections very close to the realities on the ground. That's what people need. Business confidence needs some form of visibility. If the businessmen can have visibility into the future, into their imports, into how they can price their goods and services, it actually encourages confidence. You know, so with everything happening, sometimes when there is no confidence, they try to hedge their risks more. And in doing that, price volatility are sometimes, the variable that everybody looks at. You know, but have you had any case, doctor, where the predictions within this time frame that we've talked about, 2019, obviously, from COVID-19 to date, there has been so much erratic behaviors in the world that makes economic, activity prediction much more challenging.
0: Difficult, yeah.
1: The COVID came with its own round. Mm. The war in Ukraine, never ending, is coming with its own round, or came with its own rounds, and it's still on. The Strait of Hormuz has become all of a sudden so relevant in geopolitical tension. And now, in fact, they are saying the midterm elections in the US. Mm-hmm. You know, so it's becoming more and more interesting. Mm-hmm. And AI is also coming to do its own devastations. I mean, it's whether it's devastations or it's actually something else that makes predictability very, very difficult. Machines are replacing human jobs and then doing an analysis that is over and beyond the average by human brain, using the intelligence of so many other real humans to come up with a position. So these are all things and challenges that central bank will continue to face in encountering a much more experienced, a much more mature, a much more market savvy set of users of the MPC. What are you doing to really handle this?
0: Thank you. You are absolutely right. We are living in an era where it's super, super difficult.
1: It's disruptive, right?
0: To make projections or forecast because of the uncertainties that are surrounding the global economy, but also domestic economy as well, and also the shocks that we have been confronted with every now and then. But the good news is that for forecasters, we don't intend to get the actual value. If we do, hallelujah. because for forecasting,
1: yes,
0: they say when you get the actual value of, that you are forecasting.
1: If you say 7 and you get 7.
0: 7.
1: It's like magic, right?
0: There are two things involved.
1: What? One?
0: One is either you are lucky and you got the figure.
1: Yes.
0: Two, you are not even doing forecasting at all.
1: You are merely reporting
0: the
1: accuracy.
0: You are just
1: right?
0: waiting for the. So the purpose of forecasting is to be able to get the direction right.
1: Okay.
0: And
1: not necessarily the position.
0: Yes,
1: the direction.
0: Yes, the direction right as much as possible to ensure that your forecast error is manageable, is very small, minimal. Mm-hmm. You understand? Mm-hmm. Yeah. So, and then central banks, to a very large extent, including the central bank,
1: yes,
0: were able to do that even with this turbulent, economic environment.
1: The focus error was low.
0: Yes, the focus error is low when the most important thing, the directions were right. Mm. So the turning points of the data, if you are able to get that as a focus,
1: yeah.
0: That is significantly, you know, credible.
1: From your experience, doctor,
0: yes,
1: do you remember missing the turning point of those focus, missing it really, really bad?
0: Yes.
1: Because of other fundamentals.
0: Yes, we do, but not on inflation, not on economic growth. Those ones we have been predicting pretty much very reasonably well.
1: How will I relate that to the first quarter and the second quarter reports vis-a-vis the medium-term target projections and everything else? Was that not a material turning point, something that was not necessarily foreseen?
0: Yes. So, when you look at the actual forecast, what we forecasted, if I recall the numbers,
1: yes,
0: in November was by the first half of 2026, inflation will converge to around 5.5%, close to the target.
1: That was correct.
0: Yes. That was the forecast.
1: Okay.
0: All right. Mm-hmm. But every 3 months you update the forecast.
1: You do.
0: So where what you compare now is, let's say, end year inflation, December, vis-a-vis what your last forecast for the year was for December. You understand?
1: Yeah.
0: So when you look at that, vis-a-vis what we were forecasting, it's not the same number, but the margin of error is very small and the direction is right.
1: Yeah.
0: So which means inflation was going to remain above the central bank target,
1: okay,
0: and monetary policy needs to stay the course.
1: Yes.
0: So that is the communication.
1: No, I want to disagree. I beg to disagree, doctor, because if it has gotten to even 15%,
0: yes,
1: it's still above. The fact that it is above medium-term target, does that give it credibility to the direction? And I'll put you into perspective again.
0: Yes.
1: When the administrative rates, the administrative measures, usually you look at energy, and then you look at how do you call it, between fuel and electricity,
0: on transport.
1: We had seen and transport has become more relevant now because you can indirectly link that to fuel. So energy is the generic word for both electricity, because these are all fuel driven things.
0: Yeah.
1: But what I actually wanted to talk about is I was expecting the administrative rate being increased by 30% some 2 years, 3 years ago, would lead to us seeing inflation at its peak of 18.5%.
0: Yes.
1: Was that something that was predicted? Was that something that was within monetary policy to say we will be going at a peak of inflation for a very long time? I can't remember when we were at 18.5, other than October 2023.
0: Yeah, September 2023.
1: Yeah, between September and October, 2023, where we really got the administrative prices gone up that significant. Was that not a defiance? Was that not quite on the opposite direction of what monetary policy predicted, for instance?
0: No.
1: And that's 2023. It's from 2019 today. Remember, we are talking about.
0: Yes. Yeah. I mean, so you are talking about a different thing.
1: Well, let me understand.
0: Yes. So the predictions, the drivers of inflation, that is what you are referring to.
1: Okay.
0: Were the increase in the administered prices during that period. I think NAWEC adjusted the energy prices
1: by 30%.
0: Yes,
1: that and was it.
0: I think is in was water also adjusted or something.
1: Can't
0: like
1: remember, but I know electricity. Yes,
0: so it added to the supply chain disruption. So when you look at the contribution to inflation that time, yes, admin prices increase, which is as a result of the increase in energy prices, but also food prices that time were elevated.
1: Okay.
0: And then that was as a result of what was happening in Ukraine, yes, and the spillovers from the COVID-19.
1: Okay.
0: So both were contributing, but the higher the food and food related was having a higher share that time than energy.
1: Compared to the
0: and
1: energy.
0: That now the we are seeing the reverse.
1: Oh. Okay.
0: But to the point that you were making, so when we get that data, and then we also have information into the forecast horizon, what we expect is going to happen, then we predict what inflation is going to be.
1: Oh.
0: So normally obviously you want inflation to decline, but when you have certain information embedded in your listing, then your prediction could be that inflation is going to remain elevated or even edge up.
1: Okay.
0: So, and then if you look at our forecast during those periods, that was the direction that we were going.
1: Because in fact, we were aware that the administrator's prices will also adversely affect inflation in that direction, or you just knew that it's going to be above the medium-term target, so the direction is heading north?
0: No, the administrator's prices just comes once, and then the second round effect will start playing out in the economy.
1: Yes.
0: You understand? So you cannot anticipate the administered prices, the dynamics in the administered prices. So that is why that even in our modeling technology, we don't try to even model it. We just allow it to be
1: what it is.
0: I don't know the layman way of
1: give
0: putting
1: us the
0: it,
1: economic way of putting
0: but
1: it.
0: But just to follow a random walk, process.
1: I see.
0: You understand?
1: Because it's outside your control.
0: Exactly, it's outside our control.
1: Somebody gets up one day and say, "I'm increasing."
0: Exactly. So that is that component.
1: But you become a secondary user, just like in the case of the GBOS figures. Is that what you're also talking
0: absolutely.
1: About?
0: Absolutely. No, that is part of what GBOS is computing to be inflation. Admin prices is part of it.
1: All right.
0: But for us, we are able to disaggregate the inflation data to assign some to be admin prices, which are control prices, and others market determined.
1: Okay.
0: So food prices and the others are market determined, because that is what, when it start increasing, we advise monetary policy to react to those. Because for admin prices, you cannot do anything about it.
1: You can't.
0: The fuel prices is fixed at this.
1: Yes.
0: Whether you increase your policy rate 100% to 100%.
1: So you don't consider that market driven.
0: You can. That is not market driven.
1: So between fuel and electricity, they are administered.
0: So the only component there that we try to manage is the second round effect of the increase in admin prices on aggregate demand. That is where monetary policy tries to at least mitigate the impact of the increase in admin prices.
1: And it has done that.
0: Yeah, it has
1: lightly
0: done that.
1: What, in your view, could be done as a nation, as a country, as players, to really begin to reduce the effect of imported inflation? We've talked about this when sometimes it's more of what prevails outside that comes to affect us as a country. Somebody makes a decision in another country, but most of what we consume, I believe on average, it's said close to 80% of what we consume is imported. So whatever that represents, what do we do as a nation to really begin to gain the confidence of everywhere else, either for direct investment, foreign direct investment, they used to call it, to prevent this capital repatriation that is also affecting currencies. But most importantly, to reduce the impact of our bill outside that is coming just for us to consume, what's our role?
0: I mean,
1: as average Gambians, as economic players?
0: No, I think it's a very important question. And, we know that trade is important. Trade is good. You know, that is why it's encouraged that economies should remain open, so that sometimes what you don't have in the Gambia, you'll be able to benefit it through trade.
1: Okay.
0: But
1: it
0: should not be done to the detriment of the domestic economy.
1: Okay.
0: In the sense that it is productivity that drives economic well-being at the end of the day of individuals or the population.
1: What do you mean by productivity?
0: Productivity. We should focus on the productive sector. For example, agriculture has the largest share in terms of employment.
1: Yes.
0: So if it is mechanized and its productivity is high, that increases incomes of those people who are involved in agricultural
1: activity.
0: And we are
1: not exporting the raw materials.
0: And
1: we'll
0: then
1: be processing
0: we will also substitute for the high import bill of food materials that we import. And probably we'll have better food because those will be fresh, freshly produced in the Gambia. And then we'll know how much the content of fertilizer and other chemicals that were used to produce those. And then that's, in overall, it's good. But also, if you have surplus, you could export and then get foreign exchange out of it. And that could also go a long way in helping stabilize the exchange rate, your external position as a country.
1: Mm-hmm.
0: So that is an area that we should prioritize.
1: Mm-hmm.
0: Manufacturing, industrialization.
1: Mm-hmm.
0: Those are policies, intentional policies,
1: mm-hmm.
0: that are expected from the Gambia to be able to address those issues. Because in as much as we continue to talk about our trade deficit, we relying on the outside world, and then of course importing whatever prices that are being given out there into the Gambia. If we don't address this production side of the domestic economy, we cannot address this other side. Except if there is good news when everything is okay in the external economy, then we'll also enjoy those benefits.
1: Otherwise, thank you, Doctor.
0: The domestic economy production.
1: That's a very, very important a clarification to make. It's just to remind Gambians that we are all responsible for the situation we are in, and we also have a duty to really work hand in gloves to reduce imports and then increase exports, or at least ensure that we reduce the impact of the import bill that is making so much demand and putting pressure, not only on imported inflation, but also on our balance of payment outside. Doctor, it's been a great 2 weeks.
0: Yes.
1: We have 3 minutes to the end of this program, and I want to allow you summarize the two Saturdays of you are looking at your time as if I'm not saying the truth, right?
0: I was checking.
1: Time is flying, yeah, because the topics are very interesting.
0: I thought we are just halfway.
1: Halfway, no. Unfortunately, Teresa has just reminded me that we had about 3 minutes to the top of the hour, and at 1 o'clock, I think it's another program. Could you kindly summarize what the decision is, what you want the public to do, how you want them to use this data?
0: Yes, thank you very much. So I'll just recap the 2 weeks.
1: Mm-hmm.
0: The Monetary Policy Committee of the Central Bank met on August 19th and 20th,
1: mm-hmm.
0: and made a decision to maintain the monetary policy rate
1: mm-hmm.
0: at 14%,
1: mm-hmm.
0: and all other rates, including the reserve ratio,
1: mm-hmm.
0: at 13%,
1: mm-hmm.
0: the deposit rate at 5%, and the standing deposit facility rate at 15%, that is MPR plus one.
1: Yeah.
0: So the Monetary Policy Committee also is of the view that the assessment is that the Gambian economy continues to be resilient,
1: mm-hmm.
0: despite the emerging shocks and all the uncertainties surrounding the global economy.
1: Mm-hmm.
0: And growth was estimated at 5.7% by the Gambia Bureau of Statistics.
1: Yeah.
0: And the central bank is projecting that growth will largely remain the same,
1: mm-hmm.
0: about 5.8%
1: mm-hmm.
0: in 2026. Inflation, despite the recent uptick,
1: mm-hmm.
0: The judgment is that the disinflationary part is going to continue,
1: mm-hmm.
0: Barring any further emerging risk or sudden reversal in international commodity prices.
1: Indeed.
0: And also with the anticipation that agricultural output this year
1: mm-hmm.
0: may be stable or better than we saw in last year.
1: Mm-hmm.
0: So the exchange rate also is expected to remain broadly stable
1: mm-hmm.
0: despite some depreciation pressures as expected. And the financial sector, as you know, what is happening in the financial sector remains solid.
1: According to the financial soundness indicators.
0: According to the financial soundness indicators. I like that.
1: Yeah, yes. Thank you very much, Doctor. Yes. I think we have less than 30 minutes.
0: But
1: yeah.
0: Just one
1: 30
0: thing,
1: seconds rather. Yeah.
0: Yeah, just to appreciate our viewers and all those guys there who are interested in what the central bank is doing. I want to encourage them to keep it up.
1: Yeah.
0: And then base all analysis on the information that is available, and then also challenge some of the...
1: Thank you so much for coming. Thank you, the Central Bank, for sponsoring Your Money program on West Coast Radio. Radio 292.1 FM. Thank you, listeners out there. Thank you, Yankuba. Yankuba Jaju has been a keen follower of this program and said he's happy to hear your voice, Doctor. Oh. And he's also happy to hear mine. We are happy to know that you are listening Yankuba. To us on the other part. Yeah. We have barely some few seconds to the top of the weekend. We want to say have a great weekend and goodbye.
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3: Hello, I'm Lee James. What's next for Hull City after producing a shock win on their return to the Premier League?
4: 2-0 Hull! And it's Nobel Mendy this time! And how they've attacked this game! Get this! Hull City 2, Manchester United 0.
3: There's live commentary as Hull now take on another newly promoted side, with Coventry City playing their first home game in the English top flight for 25 years.
5: We played what were the best team in the league last season. And we competed to a level, but we can do better, and we will do better going forward.
3: And this man is back from injury to defend his US Open title.
6: For the third time for Carlos Alcaraz to win the US Open. He serves an ace! His arms are aloft!
3: We've got all the build-up coming up from Flushing Meadows ahead of the US Open tennis. That's Sports World. Join us in 5 minutes.
7: BBC News with Danielle Yawovietska. In Ukraine, 37 people have been killed and dozens injured in an overnight Russian strike, which triggered a series of huge explosions at a warehouse outside Kyiv. President Zelensky has ordered an investigation into why ammunition was being stored in a residential area. Dan Johnson reports from Kyiv.
8: The president has issued an update saying that a number of homes were damaged, that a care home for the elderly and disabled people was also hit. There is a huge emergency response ongoing in that district. They are evacuating people who live there because of the ongoing risk. Around 400 people so far have been moved. At the moment, this is still a rescue and evacuation operation, but then already the question is being asked about why such an apparently large weapons store was placed so close to where people were living.
7: Ukraine has kept up its attacks on Russian economic targets. Another warehouse belonging to Russia's second largest online retailer, Ozon, was hit, this time in the southern city of Rostov-on-Don. Regional officials say Ukrainian drones also targeted the Belgorod region, with 3 people killed and several wounded in the town of Shebekino, 6 kilometres from the Ukrainian border. Niger's military government says it's regained control after an attempted coup by mutinous soldiers. Heavy gunfire and explosions were heard earlier in the capital, Niamey, including at the presidential palace. State television was cut off for just over an hour before being restored. It then released this statement.
9: Today at around 20 past midnight, a group of soldiers acting in breach of military regulations attempted to detain some of their comrades at the base 101 barracks in Niamey and opened fire on several sensitive sites in the city. The prompt reaction of the defence and security forces made it possible to contain this mutiny and gradually regain control of these sites.
7: Bad weather is hampering rescue operations after the devastating flash flooding which tore through border areas of Nepal and Tibet on Wednesday. Officials say rain and fog are making access much harder. Around 3,000 people are missing, with more than 670 bodies found so far. Some of them swept many kilometres downstream in India. Here's our World Affairs correspondent Joe Inwood.
10: High in the Himalayas, a Chinese team fights their way across a fast-flowing river, then up a steep mountainside. These are the conditions the rescue operations are facing in the increasingly desperate search for survivors. The Nepalese authorities are struggling with the same conditions and face even greater devastation. To make matters worse, monsoon rains continue to fall, hampering rescue efforts, but maybe more importantly, increasing the risk of another lake collapsing further up the mountains.
7: World News from the BBC. The World Health Organization says the Ebola outbreak, which started in eastern Congo, has now spread to 6 more regions. The WHO's Emergency Health Committee said the number of health zones had increased from 54 to 60 in just 12 days. Deaths are nearing 3,000. The committee warned the outbreak had the potential scale of the Ebola epidemic that ended in 2016, which saw over 11,000 deaths. Polls have opened in Iceland's referendum on whether to reopen talks on joining the European Union. Icelanders are split down the middle, although the latest poll suggested a narrow majority against. Those opposed to EU membership fear the loss of political control to Brussels, particularly over Iceland's critical fishing industry, which would be opened up to other EU nations. Those in favour say membership would ease interest rates and offer greater security in an unsettled world. Norwegians are saying farewell to King Harald, whose death was announced early on Friday. Mourners have been gathering in front of the royal palace in Oslo, where the late king is lying in state. Outside the palace, choirs from across the country have been taking turns singing tributes to the late monarch.

0: A national period of mourning will last until the funeral, the date of which has yet to be set. Harald, who was Europe's oldest reigning monarch, has been succeeded by his son, Håkon. Tennis players preparing for the US Open, which starts on Sunday in New York, have complained about being distracted by the smell of cannabis. Britain's Katie Bolter says players can often smell the drug on practice courts and it puts her off her game. Smoking is forbidden in the Flushing Meadows Tennis Centre. Cannabis is legal for people over 21 in New York. The smell is likely from smokers in a nearby park. BBC News.
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2: Hello, I'm Lee James. Welcome to Sports World's Premier League Saturday. Top flight football returns to Coventry for the first time in 25 years as they host fellow Premier League newcomers Hull in our live commentary game. Ian Dennis is at the CBS Arena.
3: Such a momentous day for Coventry City, as you say, their first home game in the Premier League in 9,233 days to be precise. Their supporters and the club have encountered such adversity and they'll hope to mark today with a winning return against Hull City.
2: Everton will be looking to make it back-to-back wins at the start of the new season for the first time in 6 years. They travel to Bournemouth.
4: Well, we hope that we can follow up and do as well as we did last year away from home. The biggest pleasing part was, you know, we always travelled with a great away support and they got some really good days last year, so I hope we can continue.
2: And can Spurs bounce back from last Saturday's defeat at Brentford when they host Newcastle?
5: Newcastle sold many good players, but it's a young team, weak players, difficult game, tough game, but in Premier League there are not easy games.
1: Sports World's Premier League Saturday, live with Lee James.
2: And this is the sound of Anfield for the first game of the day, where Liverpool have begun their new era, playing their first Premier League home game under Andoni Iraola. Nottingham Forest are the visitors, who have won on their last two visits to Anfield, and is a third on the cards because Forest took the lead. Their goal coming in the 24th minute from a long clearance from keeper Matt Sells. Igor Jesus held it up well, found Morgan Gibbs White, who fed Danan Doi, and the Swiss international scored in the bottom corner. So 1-0 at half-time. Liverpool did equalise through Florian Wirtz, but Jeremy Frimpong was offside in the build-up. Liverpool, though, back level on 60 minutes. Alexander Isak getting on the score sheet, tapping into an empty net from Cody Gakpo's cross. But Forest have retaken the lead from the penalty spot. It was a foul on Nico Williams by goalkeeper Alisson. Morgan Gibbs-White dispatched it to Alisson's right. So with that penalty, Nottingham Forest lead 2-1, just under 15 minutes play at Anfield. A little bit of controversy though with that penalty award. Andoni Iraola was trying to make a triple substitution. He wasn't allowed to do that. They weren't ready to make three subs at the time. The boards weren't ready to go up. And from the break, Forest then got the penalty. So we'll discuss that a little bit later. But in the meantime, Liverpool looking for another equaliser. Nottingham Forest leading by 2-1. The big news ahead of kickoff was that Liverpool have agreed a deal worth up to £123 million, around $166 million, for the Paris Saint-Germain forward Bradley Barcola. The two clubs agreeing a package then worth £106 million initially, with potential add-ons, having a medical this weekend before signing a long-term contract at Anfield. We've got our two big signings on the Sports World team. The former Cameroon international played for Newcastle and Spurs in the Premier League, Sebastien Bessong. And we have the first Moroccan to play in the Premier League, the former Southampton and Aston Villa midfielder, Hassan Kashlou. Welcome to you both. Hello, how are you doing?
6: Hello, Lee. How are we doing?
2: Very good indeed. Hassan, welcome along.
7: Thank you for having me. It's a pleasure, Lee.
2: Great to have you here. And yes, making history, Hassan. October 1998, when you joined Southampton, the first Moroccan to play in the Premier League. Were you aware? What did that mean to you at the time?
7: Oh, at the time, you know, there wasn't so much football on TV, but the English Premier League, as it was called already, was very exciting. We used to see a lot of goals, spectacular goals, great teams. And for me, it was more than a dream come true when I landed in England. And ever since, I'm very proud because a lot of African players, North African, but African players in general, I've come to the Premier League and I've done well. So I opened the door slightly, but I'm very pleased with what's happened so far.
2: Yeah, well, it's been great. You've got those memories of the Premier League. We'll get into a few of them for you a little bit later on. I was going to ask you, Seb, if you knew the first Cameroonian to play in the Premier League.
6: Oh, you want to put me on the spot?
2: Any ideas?
6: Any ideas?
2: It happened in the same season as Hassan played for Southampton, so 98-99 season.
6: 98-99. You must have been... No, I don't know.
2: Well, there was... Go on, Hassan.
7: Maybe. Is it Marc-Vivien Foé?
2: Well, yes, because you've got two names you could go for. Now, I'm not quite sure exactly when these matches kicked off, but on the very same day, the 30th of January, 1999, Marc-Vivien Foé, right, made his debut for West Ham against Wimbledon on the exact same day that Rigobert Song played for Liverpool. So there we go. So on the same day it happened.
7: It's last century, by the way.
2: Not that long ago. Not that long ago. Anyway, good to have you both here. Hope you're doing well after the World Cup. We're going to reflect on that a little bit later on as well. And Seb, huge time for Cameroon football after the success at the Women's Africa Cup of Nations. What's the reaction been like in the country to that achievement? Everyone still basking in the glory?
6: Yeah, honestly, it was amazing. And to be fair, it wasn't expected. And the funny thing is, people weren't really following it. Obviously, we were all behind the team, but it wasn't. You know, the hype wasn't as big as it could have been, or it was for the men's team. But bit by bit, you know, they started to get everyone behind them, and when they won, it was just honestly amazing, and it was really good for the country. You know, to get Cameroon back on the top, no matter through the women's team or the men's team, we're still African champion, and we're proud of it. You know, we got a couple of stars on our shirts. So now for the first one for the women's, and hopefully it's gonna be another one coming soon.
2: Yeah, well, the men's AFCON qualifiers start soon. And for now, Hassan, Morocco will be defending their title. There's a bit to happen before we can say that for certain. But for now, anyway, yeah.
7: Yes, for now on, until the 8th of October, we're still African champion. We'll have to wait for this one with the decision from the CAS. But on the women's side, a big disappointment for the Moroccan team. I would say, you know, in the WAFCON, Morocco have been organizing the last three editions, and you would have expected them at least to win, and third time lucky. Unfortunately, they lost the previous two finals against South Africa in 2022, then in 2024 against Nigeria, and to lose in penalties against Cameroon in semi-final is very, very disappointing for Morocco.
2: Yeah, disappointment for Morocco. Joy for Cameroon. And at Anfield, is there going to be some late joy for Liverpool, because they are back on level terms. One of their new signings, Victor Munoz, with the equalising goal, took a deflection, his turn and shot, and went in off the underside of the crossbar. But Munoz has scored for Liverpool 2-2 with 8 minutes to play at Anfield. Is the time for a winner for either of these sides? Nottingham Forest have their record signing at Liam Delap, who's just had a shot wide, but he is now on the pitch as well. Will there be a winner at Anfield? It's 2-2. So Seb and Hassan are with us, and the Coventry Building Society Arena, which has hosted football at the 2012 Summer Olympics, the 2022 Commonwealth Games, but for the first time, Premier League football will be played there today, as Coventry City return to the English top flight for the first time in 25 years. So after the defeat to champions Arsenal, they're taking on newly promoted Hull City, who started in the best possible way with that sensational win over Manchester United. Ian Dennis, as always, leading our commentary team. Ian, a very special afternoon then for the club, who were playing in the fourth tier not so long ago.
3: I know, yeah. Good afternoon, Lee, and hello to Seb, and also to Hassan, who I've never had the pleasure of meeting before. But yeah, this is momentous for Coventry City. I mean, for a certain generation growing up, you know, and I include myself in that, Coventry City were an established team in English top flight. You know, when they first got there with Jimmy Hill, the former Match of the Day presenter, in 1967, they were part of the English top flight all the way through to 2001, when they were relegated then with Gordon Strachan. And since then, they've twice been forced out of their home. They left Highfield Road, where they were relegated. That was their home from 1899 to 2005. They played at Northampton's ground for one season. They were exiled again then in 2019 to 2021 when they had to play at St Andrews, the home of Birmingham City. And for a long time, it just didn't seem as if they were ever going to return home or maybe even get back to the top flight. So to be back here today after a rather chastening first game against Arsenal, the champions, last Friday, many a Coventry City supporter will have dreamt about this moment. So it is a huge day in the club's history.
2: Yeah, a really special one for everyone associated with Coventry City. I was just thinking, actually, Hassan, your Coventry connection, your former Morocco and Aston Villa teammate, Mustafa Hadji, played for Coventry, didn't he? Just before he joined you at Aston Villa. Were you having conversations about Coventry?
7: Yes, that's correct. The year when they got relegated in 2001, there was two of my Moroccan fellas, Youssef Chippo and Mustafa Hadji, who were playing for Coventry. They won their last game of the season, if I remember, 3-2. They lost 3-2 against Villa. They got relegated, Mustafa Hadji scoring two goals. And I think the fans have very good memories of those two players. And I'm very happy for the Sky Blues fans to get back in the Premier League, because it's a big club in English football history. And I really hope that Frank Lampard managed to keep the team in the Premier League this season.
2: And it really does start from here, doesn't it, Seb? Because they won't be pushing the panic button after a defeat to the champions, Arsenal. But this is an opportunity, isn't it? At home, after such a long time away, with a crowd behind you, to get up and running in the Premier League.
6: Definitely, when you are a promoted team with the Coventry history, for me, it can only go well. It can, in terms of, there's no expectation regarding your team and your club. Everything you can do is surprise people, and most of the time, I think the promoted team, and we've seen it last season, I think they get some sort of momentum. People don't really know them, and they don't really study them as much as they've been studying the other team. So I think Frank Lampard, with all his experience today, I think that's only joy that can come out of this. And he's got time, and that's the good thing. In football, we rarely have time, but I think Frank Lampard has a little bit more time to settle down his team in the Prem.
2: And it's a big one, isn't it, Ian, isn't it? Because especially the way that their opponents, Hull City, went about the opening weekend, and the real heart, the desire that they showed, and how well they played against Manchester United, it shows they're going to take some beating, aren't they?
3: Yeah, I think they're going to be stubborn opposition. I mean, when these two teams were in the Championship last season, they both played out goalless draws, but Hull, along with Ipswich Town, were the only teams to stop Coventry from scoring in both matches in the Championship last season. And we know when Dean Holden was on Match of the Day last weekend, you know, he was saying about how comfortable they are without the ball. They only had 28 possession when they played against Manchester United last week, and yet they got that famous win. And I think, as what Seb said there, it's important to get the 3 points on the board. If you look back at last season, both Leeds and Sunderland, who obviously stayed up, they got wins on the opening day. Burnley got the 3 points on match day two. But in the season before, when Leicester, Southampton and Ipswich were all relegated, Leicester without a win in the first six, Southampton nothing in their first nine games, and Ipswich had to wait until the 10th of November to get their first victory. And in many ways, the damage was already done. And for Coventry, in particular, they've got, I think, one of the toughest starts of all of the sides. And therefore, I think today's game gives them the perfect opportunity just to try and register 3 points before they go to Manchester City away next Saturday.
2: Yeah, tough start for Coventry. Brighton at home, Nottingham Forest away after that Manchester City game. But I wonder, Seb and Hassan, about how you try and stay in the Premier League now. We've seen from Hull and Ipswich as well, who beat Sunderland, another very good win on the opening weekend. That set-piece strength, physicality in midfield, really direct on the counter-attack. They've shown how you can do it. I wonder, is it better, Seb, in some ways, if you've had a scrap throughout the Championship season? They're a side, Hull City, that are used to doing it that way. Coventry came up as champions, you know, didn't lose too many games last season. It's just a different mindset, isn't it?
6: It's totally a different mindset. When you used to win, regardless of the league you're playing in, you still want to keep that momentum. You still want to keep that DNA. On the other side, a team like Hull City that's been, you know, used to being hard to beat, and I think that's, I would say, the best way in a Prem, in order to survive, to be really hard to beat and to not have to change the way you play, you know, to reinvent yourself. Whatever you've been doing in the Championship, if you can do it with a little bit more concentration, a little bit more, you know, like drive and hunger, in the Premier League because it's more demanding, but it's natural to you. The problem is when you have to change who you are, because change takes time. And sometimes, as Ian said, it might be too late sometimes. But for Hull City, yeah, I think it's a plus for them.
2: Yeah, what do you think, Hassan?
7: To be honest, if you look at it every season, two out of three teams that gets promoted gets relegated immediately. So it's a big task, very difficult for Coventry, Hull and Ipswich as well. As Ian said, if you don't win your home games and if you don't start well, it's not around Christmas time that you're going to find the points to stay up. So I do think that they need to win their home games. They need to make the difference at home, because they're going to play against teams away that will have most of the possession. They will chase the ball. And when you spend your time chasing the ball, you get tired. And I really do think that for Coventry is a bigger game than for Hull today, because if they don't start going with 3 points today, they're going to Man City next week, and it's going to be very, very difficult in this September month.
6: I think we've seen it, as you said, as Hassan said, in the last couple of seasons, when you keep a close eye on the promoted teams, for me, the ones that have been successful are the ones that haven't changed their way to play. Because the demand has been higher. Obviously, it's getting quicker in the Premier League, and the mistakes, there's a cost of the mistakes. However, when you don't have to change your natural way to be, like you look at the team of Southampton when Russell Martin had them, for example, I think the gap was too big when you were trying to be somebody that you're not. But once you are, you stay and remain into what you know. And even the fact that the enjoyment to be in the Premier League can carry you really far.
2: Well, it's not a six-pointer, Ian, not this stage of the season, but it feels really important, doesn't it, for both these sides. What about the team news today?
3: Well, the team news is that Coventry City have made three changes. Rodoni comes into the midfield for Onyeka, Mason Clark for Thomas Asante, and Taiwo Awoniyi starts instead of Sims. Ethan Pinnock, who they've signed from Brentford, is only on the bench. Just the one change for Hull City. Marita, the Japanese international, replaces Crooks, who's just picked up a little bit of a knock in the centre of midfield. The striker, Mohamed Ali Cho, who they got from Nice, he is on the bench.
2: Ian, we're with you then for the whole match. We're there ahead of kick-off at 14 GMT. It is Coventry against Hull, a big one for two of the promoted teams. Still 2-2. Liverpool-Nottingham Forest playing. 5 minutes of added on time. Four of those still to go. So, we have had one match already on Friday night. Erling Haaland and Ryan Cherki both scoring twice as Manchester City made it two Premier League wins out of two under Enzo Maresca and left Crystal Palace without a point after back-to-back defeats after the 4-1 win on Friday night at Selhurst Park. Let's get some reaction then. Here is Enzo Maresca. He believes his side were dominant for most of the game.
8: Yeah, probably the first 5-10 minutes we saw how difficult it has been. This is a difficult pitch, tough opponent. But then I think, as I said, after 10 minutes, we controlled the game much better on the ball, off the ball, and I think we deserve to win the game.
2: Manchester City deserve to win, says Enzo Maresca. There's a real sense of transition, of course, with some big personalities having left the club. Pep Guardiola, of course, but Rodri, Bernardo Silva, John Stones. But Haaland is up and running, Seb. Cherki is a real menace and a real delight as well with his goals and assists already this season. Ayub Buadi, who we'll be talking about a lot, I know, is the new big signing. And are things starting to develop, do you think, Seb, under Maresca now?
6: I think, as you said, rightly so, Lee, you can feel there's a new era. Regardless of whatever people want to say, there's a new era at Manchester City and you got to go through it. The transitions has to happen no matter what. So I think players are going to have to take time. You know, you can't forget the past like that, especially such successful past incarnated by Rodri, obviously Pep Guardiola. So I think the likes of Erling Haaland with a new haircut, I don't know if it's, you know, even a coincidence. But
2: well, when he didn't score in the opening game, I wondered if it was the hair. But now he scored. It's okay, everyone. Nah, it's not his
6: cool,
2: hair.
6: But it's like new hair, new hairstyle, new time, new era. And I think it's time for them, for the likes of, as you said, mentioned, Ryan Cherki, to really take the lead and create a new, not identity, But Enzo Maresca, I reckon, is not going to be willing to live in the shadow of Pep Guardiola. So he's going to have to, you know, put his foot down and create something new.
2: And how

0: So he put Man City on the right path. He's got a big part to play. I think his link with Foden and with Haaland up front is really good. He's a characterial person. I know him from Lyon because I support Lyon and I'm from this area. I know him in the academy there, how he's been brought up in the club. But I think he shows how good he is. And that's a very, very exciting prospect with Ayoub coming behind him soon. I think the team is looks younger, but that's what they needed, a younger team to settle the reign of Maresca in the next 4 or 5 years, hopefully for them.
1: We'll get you onto Boadi in just a moment or two. But for you then, title contenders, are they showing they're not really going anywhere? They're going to be pushing, whether it's Arsenal or whoever else, all the way for the title, Hassan?
0: Yes, I do think so. I think the real contenders for Arsenal are Man City. You can see that they will score goals. They already scored 6 goals in 2 games. So I really do think that Maresca, that I watched a lot at Chelsea, is a very good manager. He knows the house, and they get going immediately. 6 goals in 2 games. I think the Man City fans will be happy.
1: Yeah, they certainly will be. Cherki seems obsessed with trying to provide an assist for Haaland, which is not a bad thing if you're a Manchester City fan and if you're Erling Haaland. And it's working well with Manchester City's win then on Friday. Full-time whistle has now gone at Anfield. There is no opening home win for Andoni Iraola. But given that his side trailed on 2 occasions to Nottingham Forest, they have come away with a 2-2 draw. So Victor Muñoz with the equaliser after Morgan Gibbs-White had put Nottingham Forest ahead for the second time from the penalty spot in the second half, after Alexander Isak had earlier equalised Danan Doi's opening goal for Forest. So Liverpool 2, Nottingham Forest 2 will be at Anfield very soon. For more reaction and get the thoughts of Seb and Hassan on this. Just though, to finish off, Seb, as we were talking about Manchester City and Crystal Palace, do you worry for Palace? No Jean-Philippe Mateta, no Ismail Assar, both out last night with injuries, but also linked with moves away from the club. They've spent the least amount of money in the transfer window. Is there a concern there?
2: Yeah, definitely. For me, there's a concern, especially when you, from a fan perspective, when you see all the other teams spending money, your team, you had some silverware in the last 2 years and you still don't spend no money, and you have maybe most of your best player willing or that have left already. Yeah, that's concerning. Now we know that this time of the year, when there's a couple of days left in the transfer window, is going to be a bit of panic. Everybody's going to be, you know, thinking about, oh, shall I leave? I want to leave. It's not going to be good enough. Honestly, it's totally crazy, especially when you're a player. So you need some calmness around you. But at the moment of Palace, I think the club needs this transfer window to be over and to be ready to go again with the squad that they're going to have.
1: Yeah, they will need to go again under Pierre Sage, still looking for his first point after the defeat by Manchester City. So, now on to another live game with two teams after contrasting results on the opening weekend. Bournemouth losing at Manchester City, Everton, who beat Crystal Palace. They meet at the Vitality Stadium. John Southall is there for us. And John, we've got Everton are looking to start a top-flight campaign with successive victories for the first time since the 2021 season under Carlo Ancelotti. And Bournemouth having to go again after that club record 18-game unbeaten run came to an end.
3: That's right, that defeat at Manchester City last weekend ended that run, but they came so close to getting something at Man City, probably the closest they've ever come since they've been in the Premier League, getting a win at the Etihad Stadium, but were obviously done in added time to lose the game. As for Everton, I mean, it all on the surface looks really rosy. 2 wins from 2 in the league and in the League Cup in the week as well. But just, I think David Moyes, he looks a bit frustrated. He's just standing in front of me now. He just looks a little bit frustrated. I think he'll be delighted when the transfer window shuts. There are reports swirling around today surrounding Harrison Armstrong, the 19-year-old, come up through the youth ranks, an academy player on loan at Preston last season, started the first 2 games of the season and is starting again today. But the rumours are that he will potentially be joining Nottingham Forest for £40 million. And I think if that were to happen, the Everton fans would be absolutely livid if he were allowed to leave the club. So it'll be interesting to hear from David Moyes after this game. But yeah, on paper, they've made a really good start to the season.
1: Yeah, that would be a huge source of frustration, I know, for Everton fans as well. He's been out on loan, Harrison Armstrong, but a real prospect for Everton if he were to leave for Nottingham Forest. I mean, Seb, you know, for both these managers, I would imagine there'll be an element of relief when the transfer window closed. Mark

0: La Rosa was talking about Alex Scott, rated as one of the best midfielders in the league, and, you know, someone he would want to keep hold of. He said 120% he'll remain at the club. So, I mean, huge relief, I imagine, when the window closes if they're both still there.
1: Yeah, definitely. And that's why, you know, those periods when you're a manager, when you don't have full control about what's happening, because you have control on the sporting side, on the pitch side, but what's happening business-wise, you know, you don't have so much leverage, and you keep crossing your fingers, hoping that your best player or your upcoming players are going to stay. And I think, yeah, it's hard, it's tough. But on the other side, for a player perspective, you always hope that maybe the famous move, the best move for you is about to come. So it's all about finding a compromise and bringing the atmosphere down in order to work properly.
2: Yeah. It's an interesting one, Lee, with David Moyes and the transfer policy. He was asked the question yesterday, actually, in the press conference, you know, who has the final say on transfers? And he said, I have the final say. And I cannot believe for a second that he would want Harrison Armstrong to leave the club.
0: So if that is the case, yeah, Hassan, you're nodding along. If you know, surely, yeah, you know, you'd want your brightest prospects there to stay at the club, wouldn't you, Hassan?
3: Yes, I've been looking at Everton pre-season, and by the looks of it, David Moyes is very politically correct. He's holding his tongue. I think that there is some problems there. He can't get the players he would like to bring. And if you look at it, if you talk about Harrison Armstrong, who's a very strong prospect, and you're going to sell him to a team that will compete with you, Forest. On the same side, the best player, NDI, might be leaving, and you're trying to get Grealish back. But at the same time, you've been playing without a right back. So I don't think Dave Moyes, who's done wonders with this club, are very happy. They moved to a new stadium. There's more money coming in. It doesn't seem that the board are backing him up that much. And with 48 hours to come, the Everton fans are very worried.
2: Yeah, also, we think Illiman Ndiaye as well. I mean, he's been strongly linked to Manchester City as well. Jake O'Brien as well, possibly to Crystal Palace. So I think it's an absolutely key few days, this, for Everton in their season.
0: Yeah, absolutely. One bright spot, John, Tierno Barry, after, again, getting criticism. He's been speaking about hearing the jeers from the Everton fans during games last season. He's talked about a change in mindset over the summer, and he can't stop scoring at the start of the season.
2: Brilliant. I think he's had help on that front as well, on the mindset front over the summer. He just scored 8 goals last season, and he's already scored 4 this season so far. So it's been a brilliant start. Of course, he scored in the league last week. He's got a hat-trick in the League Cup as well. So if he could start scoring regularly for Everton, I mean, that would almost be like a new signing up front.
0: And for both you, Seb Hassan, I mean, settling into a different league in a different country, Tierno Barry was speaking about some of those frustrations, and he said he's worked hard over the summer with the analysts, he's improved his English to help build chemistry with his teammates. Does it show, Hassan, it takes time to settle in, and there are tough challenges for players adapting to new countries?
3: Yes, very much so. Not just the language, but you're turning in training every day, and this barrier of language, which I found when I first came to Southampton. And it's very difficult to understand players, and sometimes you get frustrated and you just don't want to talk back because you don't know if you're going to be understood. So there's this adjustment who will come after a few months, and after that, when you start feeling comfortable, it shows on the pitch. So I hope for Barry, who scored an hat-trick against Preston, that he will show how good he is this season, because I think Everton will really need some goals up front.
1: Personally, I think it's down to the players, because you know where you're heading to. I remember when I came, I think, you know, you don't speak the language, you know you're going to have to make some effort in order to settle in. And according to your personality, it might change, because there's some players that are more outgoing, some players are more introvert. But no matter what, you are coming into a new country, so you got to make that extra effort. Obviously, the club can help you and play, but you are the ultimate decision maker. So the player, in terms of Barry, I think when he came, he hasn't been outside of his country enough in order to know the process. And now he's used to it, and it's going to be better.
0: Yeah, and he's scoring the goals. Just leave us with the team news, John.
2: Yeah, one Everton change from the win over Palace last weekend. James Garner comes in for Hayden Hackney. He just picked up a bit of an injury last weekend, so he drops to the bench. We mentioned Harrison Armstrong, he starts. As for Bournemouth, who came so close to getting something in Manchester City last weekend, well, they are unchanged from that game.
0: John, thank you very much. So our two live games then, Coventry against Hull for our commentary and Bournemouth against Everton on the way in 25 minutes' time. We're at Anfield, though, after the latest BBC News with Sue Montgomery.
4: Police in Ukraine have opened a criminal negligence case into a Russian missile strike on an ammunition dump outside Kyiv, which killed at least 37 people. Dozens were injured in the overnight strike in a warehouse, which triggered huge explosions. Dan Johnson reports from Ukraine.
5: Footage shows a series of explosions and large plumes of smoke coming from the warehouse on the western edge of Kyiv. President Zelensky said it was hit by a Russian drone and that a care home had been damaged, along with a number of houses. The president said those who allowed this to happen must be held accountable and added there were regulations in place, meaning weapons should not be stored near residential areas.
4: Heavy rain and fog are hampering rescue operations after the devastating flash flooding which tore through border areas of Nepal and Tibet on Wednesday. About 3,000 people are missing, with about 630 bodies found so far. The military government in Niger says it is gradually regaining control following outbreaks of heavy gunfire and explosions at sites in the capital, including the presidential palace. It says mutineers took hostages at a military base next to the airport. Niger's state television was briefly cut off. Our West Africa reporter, Makoji Okafor, says it follows months of instability in Niger.
6: What is quite clear is the increasing number and even the scale of attacks happening and even spreading to other parts of the Sahel like Mali and Burkina Faso. It seems to now be increasing and we're seeing more and more of these attacks and bold attacks even happening in the capital city, very close to the seat of power.
4: The World Health Organization says the Congolese Ebola outbreak has now spread to six more regions. It says early detection remains a problem, raising mortality rates. Norwegians are saying farewell to King Harald, whose death was announced early on Friday. Mourners have been gathering in front of the Royal Palace in Oslo, where the late king is lying in state. A Dutch health institute has warned of a new type of pill circulating, which resembles Donald Trump. The pills carry a rough approximation of his features, along with his distinctive hairstyle. The institute says they contain a drug similar to the active ingredient in ecstasy pills, but are much more dangerous. That's the news. Now it's back to Lee James and Sports World.
0: Sue, welcome back to Sports World on a Premier League Saturday with Coventry against Hull, our live game. After 25 years, Coventry will be playing in the English top flight once again. That's coming up for you, along with Bournemouth against Everton. It's already finished Liverpool 2, Nottingham Forest 2. Sebastian Bessong, Hassan Kashlal are with us. And at Anfield, Lee Blakeman and the former Liverpool defender, Stephen Warnock, after that 2-2 draw. Can either side have any complaints, Lee?
7: Not really, you'd say, on the balance of play across the 90. A draw about rightly. A great game with chances and drama throughout. Forest ahead midway through the first half through Dan and Doy. Tidy finish across goal. Liverpool took until the hour mark to equalise. Isak, easy finish, 6 yards out on the end of a great cross from Cody Gakpo. He did all the hard work. Isak had the easy job of putting the ball in the net. Forest retook the lead from the penalty spot. Gibbs White scored after Williams was brought down by Alisson. Then the best goal of the bunch by a mile, Liverpool's second equaliser, Munoz on the turn, took it with his left, finished with his right, in off the underside of the bar, cop end, his first for the club and he won't score many better. It was absolutely brilliant. Liverpool starting with two draws, Lee. Forest get their points tally up and running. They've got 1 point to show for this as well today.
0: Yeah, Munoz, 11th different Spanish player to score for Liverpool in the Premier League, the joint most at one club in the competition. Now, when I say no complaints, Stephen, there will be some from Liverpool, weren't they, around the penalty? Not necessarily the fact it was given, but the fact that Andoni Iraola wanted to make his substitutions.
8: Yeah, he wanted to make them, not when the Liam Delap throw was taken. It was probably a couple of throw-ins before that, and the fourth official was trying to get the boards correct, make sure he's got the right numbers. You could see the frustration on Iraola, and rightly so. It's not that difficult to make substitutions. I'm sure that we've moved on now, that we don't have to exactly throw the board up every single time to let everyone in the ground know who's coming off the pitch. It was a simple substitution. He wasn't allowed to make it. Forrest capitalised on it, got themselves a penalty, and it was probably against the run of play at the time because Liverpool had just found the feet after getting that equaliser, but there will be a lot of talk around that incident.
0: There's been a lot on substitutions and obviously the new rules, Sebastian, coming in. the fact that you've got to get off the pitch very quickly now and it can catch you out? Is that part of this? I wonder. I mean, obviously they hadn't actually announced the substitutions, had they? But is the feeling that they now, the officials, want to get everything in place because they know the players have to get off the pitch quickly? Could that have been a factor, do you think?
1: It could have been an unconscious fact, because especially after the World Cup, and you've seen it, the way it's been applied, I think, especially referee now, they've got that confidence, and I think it might be playing a little bit in the back of their head, but not necessarily in the back of the head of the players. So they need a bit of a reminder, but I think it's going to be controversial anyway, because we're in the Premier League and every single goal or situation matters.
8: What I'd add to that is that there were substitutions made after that where Liverpool bought on both Araujo and Traoré. McAllister left the pitch before his number had even gone up.
0: Yeah.
8: So it shows you it can be done, and it's very easy to point to a player and say, you're coming off, make your way off the football pitch. It's not that difficult.
0: Yeah, no, and they can go off at any point of the pitch as well.
8: Exactly.
0: So yeah, they can get off quickly, can't they? Just in terms of the players that were on the pitch then, Alexander Isak scoring. We'll get on to Bradley Barcola and his new arrival in a moment or two. Up and running this season, Stephen, did he do enough for you though today?
8: No, not enough at all. He was poor, really poor. Got himself a goal, but that was about all he did in the game. He was hugely frustrating. Weak against his centre-halves, never pinned them, never wanted to challenge for a header. Constantly, when the wingers got the ball, wanted to get drawn towards the ball and didn't want to get in the box and wait for crosses to come in. You've got Munoz and Ngamo wanting to fling balls into the box, but picking the heads up and thinking, well, there's no one there. He wants a five-yard pass, and why? So, yeah, he's... He's not quite found his stride again this season. I think many thought after a good pre-season that he'd be the one to fire Liverpool to the top of the league and be competing for a league title. But at the moment, he looks way off it.
0: Let me get the thoughts of all of you before we leave Anfield then about the arrival of Bradley Barcola, then the French winger joining Liverpool in this deal worth $123 million initially from Paris Saint-Germain. Hassan, first of all, with your Lyon connection then, because Lyon is his city of birth, he left and went to Paris Saint-Germain. What difference is he going to make, do you feel, to Liverpool? Was he needed there?
3: Yeah, Bradley Barcola is a fantastic player. I would say he can help Liverpool in a transition way. I think Liverpool were really strong a couple of seasons ago with Salah, when he had his legs, or Luis on the side. They could hit the teams on transition. He's got extraordinary pace, and I do think that he will make some difference. Now, at home, Liverpool tend to control the game, have most of the possession, so I hope he will be able to integrate quickly, but it's, for the Liverpool fan, a very, very exciting prospect.
0: Stephen, where does he fit in, though? He's a right-footer. He likes to play on the left, though, and cut inside to get his shot away or cross or dribble. Where does he fit into this Liverpool team, then?
8: Well, that's the issue, isn't it? Because you've got a very heavily left-sided position, if you like. Barcola and Gamoa. Munoz probably favours that position as well, but Munoz has been probably more efficient on this right-hand side. I think he's been bought in to play on this right-hand side, but it's going to be very difficult. I think what Liverpool need is, like Hassan was saying there, you've got teams that come and sit in at Anfield, and you need someone that's capable of going beating players in 1v1 situations. He's been bought in for big money. He'll dictate where he plays. If he wants to play on the left, he'll play on the left. If he wants to play on the right, he'll play on the right. And that is simply how it'll go. The thing is that Liverpool need goals in the team. They need assists, and hopefully he'll be the man to bring them.
1: Yeah, but he'll play on the left, because, you know, I'm a PSG fan, and I've been watching him playing all the time. My only worry is, as you said, Steve, the low block, because Bradley Barcola needs space. In a short spaces, he's not the best one to combine one and two with, especially the likes of Florian Wirtz. Once he's got some spaces, he can really hurt you. So is Liverpool going to be able to suck the team in and create some spaces for him? If that's the case, he's going to be a hell of a signing, but he's going to be a good signing anyway.
0: Okay, we'll see how he settles in then. Stephen, Lee, thank you both very much at Anfield. Stephen Warnock and Lee Blakeman then after Liverpool 2, Nottingham Forest 2. And in terms of goals, we did see a little bit of Forest's new record signing Liam Delap. Obviously, that throw-in contributed to the penalty. He's had a difficult time, Hassan, at Chelsea. One goal in 28 Premier League appearances, only three in total. Only in football would Chelsea then be able to make something of a £20 million profit on him, which is what they've been able to do. Is he going to provide the goals, do you think, for Oliver Glasner's team, though, long term?
3: I hope he will, for his career. I think the step from Ipswich to Chelsea was too high. and the expectation was huge. He only scored one goal. I saw him struggling even in the playing, in the game. His quality is to hold the ball, but often in Chelsea, he didn't do that even well. So I hope Oliver Glasner will put him in the right condition to play. He is a holding striker, very strong and powerful, but he will have to earn his place because there's Chris Wood, there's Jesus as well. So they have three strikers and up front, and I hope Dilap can find his way because he did so well at Ipswich a couple of seasons ago.
0: Yeah, that's inflation in the market though, isn't it, Seb? Right there and then, isn't it? A 20 million profit after just one Premier League goal in 28 appearances.
1: That's the magic that the Premier League can produce. But in terms of, yeah, Dilap, I think for me, it's just a matter of knowing where you're going and knowing your style of play. And I think Oliver Glasner has been very successful with this type of striker. Now he's coming to Forest. I think he's been successful with Mateta, even Larsson last season. Rory, Dilap is a bit the same style of player. And I think he needs a focal point. He needs that kind of a strong unit in front of the goal. And hopefully for him, he's going to be scoring goals and get back on track.
0: Okay, let's see then if he can for Nottingham Forest. They're up and running there with their first point. We'll have reaction then from Anfield a little bit later on. Let's talk about some more new signings then, in particular the two that come from your nations of Cameroon and Morocco. And Hassan, Manchester City's new signing then, Ayew Bouyadi, made his debut from the bench in that win over Crystal Palace. He's been signed on this five-year contract from Lille, $115 million deal. So the Moroccan is the Premier League's most expensive teenager. He'll play in that holding role in midfield, you would think, alongside Elliot Anderson. What stands out, though, for me is how comfortable he seems to be on the big stage already. I was lucky enough to see him at the World Cup in that game against Brazil, really commanding the midfield. How far do you think he can go then? How much can he develop now?
3: Oh, I think he's a great prospect for the City fans. He is a fantastic player. I think he will grow as one of the best holding midfields in the world. There is no rush for him, but he already played more than 150 games for Lille. He's very comfortable on the ball, like you see at the World Cup with Morocco. And what helps as well is a very clever, very mature young man. And he will settle in a team that plays football, that's got possession most of the time. So that will develop his game even more. And he's got great awareness in short spaces. He's very calm on the ball. So I think, like Ryan Cherki when he first came to Man City, the expectation is not huge, but I think they will be wow about how good this young kid is.
0: Yeah, you mentioned studious. He's studying for a degree in mathematics at the University of Marseille. Yeah. And he says it's a good way of clearing his head. So it feels like he's a really good character to have around, even though he's very young, in that dressing room, very studious, very limited social media use. You know, he's got an obsession, I think, with healthy eating. He does everything the right way, it seems.
3: He's very grounded. I know his dad is come from the same area as me in Morocco, Agadir, in the south of Morocco. And they're very humble people. And he's got three sisters. And he's a person that loves his football, but he's got the curiosity to see other things in life, which will develop his awareness about lots of things. And football is something he loves. And if you can see, at 18 years old, Man City wasn't the only club after him. I think it's a good choice. Maresca will help his game. And I think City will gain a fantastic young player. And this €85 million won't look that big in a couple of seasons.
0: And for Morocco as well, heading into a home World Cup in 2030, you're pleased he chose Morocco over France, aren't you?
3: Yes. I was a bit scared when I saw him playing for the under-21 of France, and he was the captain in March. But I think it's a wise choice. The French team has a lot of talented players in midfield. He would have not break through the first team right now. And he showed with Morocco, who are doing really well, they ranked 6th in the world, that he's got a great future with the national team, and it's very important. This World Cup will come soon, and it's on our home soil, so I'll hope that we'll go even further this time.
0: Yes, quarterfinals this summer, semi-finals, of course, in 22. Seb, just one on Bouyadi as well, and that Manchester City midfield, especially if Enzo Fernandez were to join. It seems now that talks are going on between the clubs, and if the fee is reached, which is acceptable to Chelsea, he could be on his way as well, with Elliot Anderson in there as well. Nico O'Reilly can play in that role and did so last night. lots of options there for Manchester City.
1: Lots of options and lots of legs, because now you're really freshened up, you know, in terms of age, the midfield, and that's what you need. Because I always think that in terms of Boadi, the comparison is the thief of joy, because Rodri has left. There's no reason for me, even though people will do it no matter what, but to compare him to Rodri. I think Ayew Boadi has his own style, his own way to be, and I think he's proved it, as Hassan keeps saying, and rightly so. For me, his biggest asset is his brain. His brain allows him to do so much on the pitch, and the way even he handled pressure, the way he deals with pressure, and you see it technically on the ball or outside the pitch. So that's the biggest asset that he has. And yeah, they got legs now, so they can ask, you know, the midfield now to go and get the ball. Anderson, Boadi, you know, they're fresh, they're young, so they're gonna be hard to beat.
0: Yeah, there's a lot of options there all of a sudden at Manchester City then, if they get over the line with Enzo Fernandez as well before the deadline. And what about Manchester United signing Cameroon midfielder Carlos Baleba from Brighton?
1: Yes, here we go.
0: Let's give Carlos his moment now. $95 million deal. Joins his fellow Cameroonian, Brian Mbeumo, at the club. So he's out with an ankle injury at the moment. He's not going to make his debut this weekend. What is he going to bring to the team then, Sebi? Can he be the answer then to the problems United have had in midfield?
1: I think he's going to be part of he could be part of the answer that Manchester United had in the midfield. He's going to bring some energy on top of bringing legs, as we like to say. He's bringing that hunger. In Cameroon, we call that the Hemley, in terms of, you know, the heart of the lion. And he's got so much quality, and he's left-footed. And I think you've seen it, especially 2 seasons ago with Brighton, when his head was clear what he could produce. And for me, Carlos Baleba, with the left foot, with the versatility, the fact that he can really be a really box-to-box player, he's known in the Premier League, he knows the Premier League inside out already. And he's Cameroonian, so that makes the difference.
0: That makes all the difference, does it? And that base of the midfield as well, because they sign Andre Santos, and you know, maybe they play together in some matches potentially. But you think at that base of the midfield as well for United?
1: Yeah, I think he has to be. He has to be the base of the midfield, and he likes that pressure. He likes that responsibility, and he's been dreaming about, you know, signing for Manchester United from a young age, from the same neighbourhood in Cameroon, in Douala. And his dad and his brother, they've always been dreaming about Manchester United. And I think that's a dream that are coming true now. He knows the pressure, he knows the expectation, but I think he's built for it. He's going to be playing in a very central role. He has to be disciplined. The only thing with Carlos is, don't get carried away everywhere. Stick to your position, do it properly, do it to the best of your ability, and you're going to help the team.
0: So it is Manchester United against Ipswich, our live commentary game on Sunday. It won't feature Carlos Baleba just yet, but he'll be looking to make his impact for his new club very soon. We've not got long until we're at our live commentary game, Coventry against Hull. Before that, Hassan, obviously on your former Aston Villa team, they lost another big player in Ollie Watkins, who is now signed for Al Hilal in Saudi Arabia. So from the team that won the Europa League final, Digne, Tielemans, Rodgers, Konsa, Martinez has left now to join Chelsea, Watkins have all left. They've recruited as well, but do you feel for Unai Emery and for Aston Villa, the fact that they've gone so far, they've won the trophy, they're in the Champions League, but that team has broken up now?
3: Yes, it's a bit worrying for the Villa fans here in Birmingham. And to be honest, it's understandable. When you look at the players that left the club this summer, that's the heart of the team. From the goalkeeper that might be signing to Chelsea in the next 48 hours, centre-back, centre-midfield, and now striker, and all experienced players, all starters. So Unai Emery will have to do something magical, like he does everywhere he goes. But the expectation is higher. You've got the Champions League. You want to go further in the Champions League, and you want to still qualify to Champions League next year in the top four, top five. But you need a big squad. So they're getting players in, and it's Unai Emery to try to make sure that they connect well and they get result immediately. They've got a massive game against Arsenal on Monday night, and you don't want to be bottom of the league after 2 days.
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obituary announcement. The family of the late Henry and Pauline Bruce, the Bahum and Gorindei families, regret to announce the death of their sister, Madame Mary Bruce, commonly known as Mam Mary Bruce. This sad news occurred on Wednesday, the 26th of August, at her residence in Ladjikunda. This news is extended to the families of Mr. Rex King, the Carlos family, members of Katizbu, Constance Sagar Owens Campbell, Mr. Pierre Morong and family, the late Uncle Richard Juve, the Proms, Mrs. Judith Faisar, Mr. Tony Carvalho, Mr. and Mrs. Joko and Abiture, Madame Umi Kaira and family, Madame Hadi Jove and family, the Knights of St. Peter and Paul, the Bruce and Carvalho families in Senegal, and beloved friends of the deceased in the Gambia and abroad. Funeral arrangements will be announced later. May her soul rest in peace.

0: Here's an obituary announcement. Mrs. Sophie Jack Akim Davis, wife of the deceased. Miss Zainab Akim Davis, Miss Aisha Akim Davis, and Miss Abigail Ann Akim Davis, daughters of the deceased. Mr. Abdul Kadir Akim Davis, son of the deceased. Families of the late S.J. Gomez. Family of the late Aja Abi Davis in the Gambia and abroad. Mr. Aki Davis and family. Family of the late Aja Sainabunjai, Manchester, UK. Regret to announce the death of Mr. Abdul Rahman Sanusi Akim Davis, who passed away in the UK, Manchester, on Friday, 28 August. The sad news is extended to the Imam and Jama of Akumarabu in the Gambia, the Boxing Kunda family, the Jack and Cham families in the Gambia and abroad, the Seka, Gay, Jai, and Job families, family of the late Alhaji Kaba Jalo, family of the late Mr. Fafambai, families of the late Bai Mensa Cham, and the late Aja Mam Sophie Nyang in Dakar, Senegal, and all relatives and friends in the Gambia. The Janaza Salah funeral prayer will be today, Saturday 29th, at Al Fukan Islamic Center, Manchester, and burial will take place at Southern Cemetery, Nell Lane, Manchester, at 2:15. May her gentle soul rest in peace.
1: So I would say a draw. I would say 1-1.
2: Well, let's see what happens then between these two newly promoted teams. Before that, let me say goodbye to Seb and Hassan. Thank you both so much.
3: Thank you, Lee.
4: Thank you.
2: All the very best. Thank you so much, Sebastian Bassong, Hassan Kashlour with us then. And this is then a very special moment for Coventry City. It's been a long 25 years, a quarter of a decade, relegated all the way down to the fourth tier. But now Coventry are back in the Premier League against Hull City. What an occasion this is for the fans then. And we're going to enjoy it now with our Coventry team. The former Everton and Chelsea winger Pat Nevin is alongside Ian Dennis.
5: All the way through to 2001, when they were relegated under Gordon Strachan. 34 seasons, Coventry City were an established top flight side. However, 25 years of oblivion away from the top flight, and they were exiled twice away from their home. They played at Six Fields for a stadium, they played twice at St Andrews, but they're back home and they're back in the top flight of English football, and this is a special day for Coventry City and their supporters as we're underway, Pat Nevin.
6: Yeah, and that noise is spine tingling at the start of the game. We knew they were excited, the fans, beforehand, but a few minutes just before this game kicked off, apart from an incredible fireworks display inside the stadium, the noise was stunning. Let's see if they're still making the noise after 90 minutes.
5: We welcome listeners to the BBC World Service, wherever you are in the world. As always, it's a pleasure to have your company as we're here at the Coventry Building Society Arena. And for Coventry in their sky blue and white striped shirts and navy shorts, they're playing in this first half as we look opposite the main stand from left to right, as Hull in their amber and black striped shirts hit this free kick downfield, and it's headed away on the edge of the area. They both, of course, were promoted last season. They had contrasting fortunes. A rather chastening night for Coventry at Arsenal against the champions. But you think for Hull City, where they beat Manchester United by 2-0. And from that side, they've made one change. Morita comes in for Crooks in the midfield. As they hit a ball early up towards Stroud, will give chase on this near side, the left. And Coventry tidy up back to Rushworth. So they've got Solakis in goal. Coyle and Giles are the wing-backs for Hull City. Ajayi, Egan and Mendy, the back three. Moretta and Slater in the midfield, with Bellumi and Stroud supporting McBurney. Coventry, they've made three changes. Ridoni, Mason Clark and Awonyi come in for Onyeka, Thomas Asante and Sim. So Rushworth is in goal. A back four of Van Ewijk, Amanda, Thomas and De Silva at left back. In the midfield, Grimes, Urenchi and Ridoni. And then you've got Chowna, Awonyi and Mason Clark. But they had such a good home record last season in the Championship, when they were promoted as champions, that they've got to try and keep that going, Pat.
6: They would love to do that, but of course they'd like to get the first goal in Premier League football, which is very, very important. When that moment happens, and if it does happen today inside this stadium, it will erupt. So we'll see if that's good. They were actually very comfortable on the ball just now, the way they've started Coventry.
5: Yeah, Yerenchi, the Ghanaian international, has dropped in between the two central defenders. So it's almost like they were playing with a back three as he now moves out into his more accustomed midfield role. There's a goal in the Championship. It's at Carrow Road, Angus Patterson.
3: Where it's Norwich 1, Burnley nearly, and first chance, first goal of the game for the Canaries. Mo Torre with a simple finish. Defensive muck-up from Burnley. It's a nightmare start for the Claretts. Norwich 1, Burnley nil.
5: Rotherham United did beat Chesterfield by 2-1, so that last-minute winner for Paul Mullin saw Alex Bruce's side over the line. And Cardiff City are leading Sheffield United by 1-0. Cardiff, who have drawn both of their opening games in the Championship, are ahead in South Wales. Here is Grimes. Grimes running forward, gets away from the challenge, the half-hearted challenge of Bellumi, out towards the far side, infield now towards Rodoni, slips it forward. This is taken early by Iwonyi in Coventry City. Get a corner kick as Mendy had come across and sees it behind.
6: Very early, but I'll tell you what, they're really nice in the eye, Coventry, the way they play the ball on the ground. Renshi, he looks a very comfortable player on the ball. We've seen him midweek. He had an assist during that game, which is absolutely beautiful, astonishing. So he's got great vision there from that midfield, and just the way they play the ball around the, along the ground and move for each other, they are pleasing the eye, but you need to be more than that in the Premier League.
5: Corner kick, far side the left, Grimes to take it. It's an outswinger. Thomas tried to get on the end of it, but Burnie was back there to head it away for Hull City. Stroud heads it forward. Bellumi tries to direct the header, running back into the midfield to try and give it back towards his colleague. However, Coventry City have got it back now, and this ball is played in field. It's a laid off Yerenchi to Grimes. De Silva comes on the overlap, far side the left, now looks for the run of Mason Clark out on that left hand side, and it goes out for a throw, and Coventry thought it was in their favour in front of the main stand, as only now is that I don't know, there was like almost like a haze inside the stadium from the pyrotechnics. Pat said that we had the fireworks, it had lingered in the air on what is a damp, wet day here in Coventry. Persistent drizzle still falling. Those sky blue skies, however, that will not dampen the mood for many a Coventry fan who's looked forward to this day after all of the adversity that they've suffered in the last 25 years since they were relegated in 2001. As Rodoni runs forward now with the ball at his feet, and out it goes to this near side for Chowner. Chowner cuts inside on the left foot, always on the rise, always going off target, out for a goal kick, 0-0. Sheffield United, incidentally, have equalised at Cardiff. Cardiff 1, Sheffield United 1, and there is a goal at Celtic. Ali Barber.
4: Minutes on the clock and Celtic have taken the lead. A long ball, Camilo Duran raced onto it, looked comfortable for Scott Bain. He fumbled it at the feet of Duran, who tapped it into the empty net. A VAR check, but he was onside, so it is Celtic 1, Falkirk 0.
5: Thank you, Ailey. That game, actually, you can get on Live Sports Extra 3. It's a streaming service that is available through the BBC Sounds app. As the ball is played forward to Mason Clark, but the flag is raised and it will be offside. Back to Carrow Road, another goal, Angus Patterson.
3: Norwich 2, Burnley nearly, and it's gone from bad to worse for the Clarets. Andre Brooks left-footed from the centre of the penalty area. Norwich 2, Burnley nil.
5: Without any points before today for Norwich, but they're 2-0 up at home to Burnley. Grimsby Town 0, Fleetwood Town 1 is a latest score in League 2. You're up to date. What have you made of the opening 6 minutes, Pat Nevin?
6: Yeah, just the way they back to front very quickly from Hull. We expect that to some degree. And they've done just the same again as I'm talking there. But every time Coventry get the ball in the box, on the ground, they look lovely to watch. Very positive, all moving the show. Great teamwork.
5: Iwonyi gets the ball, holds it up, pulls it back, edge of the area. Rodoni doesn't shoot, gets it onto his left foot, gets it away. Block comes in from Morita, the Japanese international. Comes back towards Grimes, swings it in, Iwonyi with a header, drifting off target, flag was raised anyway, wouldn't have counted. Free kick to the away side, 0-0, but Coventry have certainly made a bright start.
6: Yeah, as I say, really nice to look at, real good movement about them, good understanding of each other's abilities there, and that chance there was a good chance. We watched Erling Haaland score exactly the same chance last night in the game. Sadly, he wasn't Erling Haaland there, so he couldn't quite get it on target, yeah, but interesting the fact that there's two extraordinarily different styles here that are coming up against each other, and that often makes for a good game.
5: Sheffield Wednesday leading Bromley by a goal to nil at Hillsborough, and at Priestfield, Gillingham are ahead against Northampton Town. Northampton, who haven't actually won a league game since the 7th of February, and they're behind at Priestfield in League Two. Coventry City are in possession. They've certainly had more of the ball in these opening 7 minutes or so here on BBC Radio 5 Live. The World Service were available on the BBC Sounds app. Ball played out to this near side, and an opportunity to come forward with Van Ewijk. Then they switch it out towards the left. De Silva's getting forward, but will not keep that ball in play. That diagonal ball. They had the best home record in the Championship last season. Just two defeats and 17 wins as they amass 55 points. And that will be crucial if they're to have any hope of staying in the top flight this season.
6: Yeah, but just watching both sides, the way they're setting up just now. I mean, the physicality they've got in the back line. We watched it last weekend against Manchester United. They're very, very good at attacking with those defenders, the likes of Ajayi and Mendy particularly. But they're very, very structured the way they defend, which sometimes can be picked off in the Premier League.
5: Josh Smith, it's his only his ninth game in the Premier League as a referee. It's his first since December 2024. His communication pack had just slipped away off his arm, so they've had to go across. There's been a minor stoppage for the referee, who's wearing his purple referee's jersey with his black shorts. He now signals for play to get underway. Sheffield United have turned it around. Cardiff City 1, Sheffield United 2 is the latest score in the Championship. And in League 2, Walsall are ahead against Accrington, and York City are 1-0 up against Exeter City, as Coventry have just been awarded a free kick on the edge of the area, and that is a yellow card that has been shown to Louis Coyle.
6: Yeah, Coyle did drag the attacker back there. The problem really was actually, was it a drag first of all by the attacker? I mean, certainly looked to me as if Mason Clark had pulled him back a little bit himself, but Coyle got underneath the ball then. He got underneath the ball, he made sure the attacker couldn't get away. Possible caution, certainly no red card there. He wasn't going towards goal.
5: At Tynecastle, Hearts are ahead against St Johnston by a goal to nil. Coventry City in these wet conditions have a free kick. They're playing from left to right as we look. It is the left corner of the penalty area. Grimes is the player who stands over it. Thomas has come forward from the back. Number of targets to aim for in the blue and white striped shirts of Coventry. Hull have everybody back in defensive mode. It's clipped in, headed away by Coyle. Then the flick there by Bulumi just does enough. And then that will release Elliot Stroud to run forward for Hull City. And now he looks for the breaking run of Hidemasa Morita, the defensive midfielder who was the one streaking forward. But it was well read by Carl Rushworth, who actually had a brief loan appearance, three actually, in 24-25 at Hull City. But he's now back at Coventry after that loan spell last season. Signed for £22.5 million after that initial loan from Brighton. And is firmly established here at Coventry. In his anticipation, he read it very, very well.
6: Just a little bit of play there. We just actually watched the game and the teams in microcosm there, purely with their styles. Lots of good play. Hold up with Coventry, passing it neatly, getting into dangerous areas. Whereas when Hull win the ball, three passes and they're almost room for goal. Really direct and really precise.
5: Been a good chance at Bournemouth. John Southall.
2: Bournemouth nil, Everton nil. It's gone to Everton corner on the right-hand side. Branthwaite at the near post with the header. Brilliant save by Petrovic on his line to his right. Pushed it behind. Bournemouth nil, Everton nil.
5: We give you the alternative listening. Commentary of that is live and available on Sports Extra 2. So Sports Extra 2 for Bournemouth, Everton. Sports Extra 3 for Celtic, Falkirk. Mendy at the back for Hull. Up towards McBurney. Chested off to Giles. Stroud then passes the ball back to Giles, slips on the inside. Morita now will spread play with a searching diagonal ball. Coyle is forward, just couldn't get there, but in the greasy service due to the rain, it kicked on and was always going away from him.
6: That's twice the players have done that, one for each side there. Played a zip ball out wide that should be closer to the player's feet, putting it in front of him. You're right, in these conditions, it's been raining all afternoon so far, and it's continuing to rain just now. Those balls will just zip out the pitch. You need to get it to a player's feet.
5: Awoniyi unable to hold up the ball just inside the Coventry half. Hull City are in possession. Out to Giles on this near side, the left. Accrington have equalised at Walsall. Walsall 1, Accrington 1 in League 2. De Silva heads it forward. This now is Mason Clark. Passes the ball out wide to that left-hand side, and Rodoni has drifted out. But Ajayi has come across and deals with it. Short forward ball, slipping onto his knees was Louis Coyle, but he was impeded there. And that'll be a free kick to Hull City. Newport County are ahead against Tranmere Rovers in League 2. 1-0. You're up to date with the goals as they go in. As Morita, 40 caps for Japan. He wasn't selected for their squad in the World Cup, but he's experienced. And I just saw him there just say, calm it down. Ball at his feet. He was happy in possession, and he wasn't going to be rushed. I'll be surprised, however, if he lasts the full 90 here today, due to a lack of game time, as Coventry give the ball away. And then Slater swings it out to this near side, the left. Barge from behind, Farrell shoulder barge. Chowner dispossesses Giles and runs forward. Infield to Urenchi. Leaves it now for Grimes to run forward for Coventry. Still 0-0. 13 minutes played on 5 live. Chowner won't get there. Coming back to help out was Stroud, and he'll keep the ball in play. Down by the corner flag. Ajayi is there to help him out, and then Morita with a measured ball in field. It went away from Slater with a poor first touch. This is Urenchi running forward, then he slips and allows Slater to regain possession for Hull City. Pat Neville.
6: Oh, I'm loving this game just now. It's such a great pace. It's been speed. You know, the referee's allowed it to go as well. There's maybe 6 or 7 free kicks already, which aren't free kicks. It would have been last season, they aren't this season. It's really adding to the pace of the game and the interest that's growing with the fans. The buzz has not stopped.
5: Kilmarnock 0, Dundee United 1. It's the latest score in the Scottish Premiership as we go to Lords and Ellie Aldroyd.
7: Stumps going back into the ground here. We'll be back underway shortly. 99 for 4, England. 279 is the lead. Harry Brook 18, Dan Lawrence 6. Can't promise it's going to be uninterrupted though. Blue sky, but lots of clouds around still.
5: Thank you, Ellie. And when play does resume, you'll be able to hear that the TMS coverage on Sports Extra as Stroud sends over across, claimed by Rushworth. Leighton Orient 0, Barnsley 1 is the latest score in League 1. Rushworth holds on to the ball as he then just throws it out towards Thomas. Southampton 0, Millwall 1. Millwall with 3 successive clean sheets. Been told that they've made a very impressive start by scouts who've seen them so far this season. 6 points and looking to go to the top of the table after Wolves had earlier beaten Stoke City by 4-1 as Urenchi in towards Awoniyi, able to turn, 30 yards out from goal, holds on to the ball and then passes the ball back, then it quickly goes forward out towards that left-hand side, and De Silva feeds it now towards Mason Clark, far side the left. Mason Clark down towards the byline, chips over the cross, it's a deep one, it's headed back towards his goalkeeper and it's gathered in by Salakis. So Millwall are ahead, Emily Herbert.
4: And Millwall continuing their fantastic form. Southampton 0, Millwall 1, and it's deserved. Mark Sykes with a shot from inside the box, deflected in, which sends Perez the wrong way. His first for the club, if it will count for him. 15 minutes in, Southampton 0, Millwall 1.
5: The two other results in the Championship, Middlesbrough 3, West Bromwich Albion 1. Will Lancashire with a couple of goals. That's 6 goals in 5 games since he arrived on Teesside. He's certainly hit the ground running since that move. And Derby County 0, Swansea City 3. Stockport County have taken the lead at home to Wickham Wanderers. 1-0 in League 1. 0-0 here. 0-0 between Bournemouth and Everton. That's the other game that is taking place in the Premier League. Tottenham Newcastle will have commentary at 5:30 after Sports Report. Remember, 209 Premier League commentaries over the course of the season on the 5 Live network, more than anybody else. As Coventry come forward, Rodoni can't get on the end of it, and able to clear is Shemi Ajayi at the back for Hull City. But at the minute, it's not sticking for Hull.
6: No, it isn't, but they're up against a couple of big muscular centre-backs, but I'll tell you one thing for sure, Ollie McBurney won't stop trying. He won't stop putting himself about. He is so selfish that he's running. So far, it's not been with the ball.
5: Coventry get the ball out to Chowner near side the right, level with the area. Giles back pedals, Chowner with the cross, cleared away by Ajayi. That loose ball will be picked up by Thomas as he just trots onto the ball midway through the Hull City half. Back out to the right touchline, left-footed ball in field by Chowner. Urenci chips it with a floated ball out towards Mason Clark, far side the left. Mason Clark now delivers the cross into the penalty area. Urenci is there, headed out though by Morita. Comes out to Thomas, lets it just roll down his right thigh. Time to pick this out. Hits the ball in. Louis Coyle, header, flying forwards, running back to Silva. And Coventry City at the minute are really dominating. But can they make that possession count?
6: Well, here's a question, and I would ask you. Do they look like a Premier League team? Yeah, I think they do. The way they hold the ball, the way they pass and move with each other, every single player, and I would include the goalkeeper, Richard, in this, is very, very comfortable on the ball. And they believe in what they're doing. Here's the problem with the Premier League. You have to have an X factor. You have to have that final something different in the final third. And we don't know yet. We're looking at players that are capable of doing that in the league below. But this is something different. And so far, they have been absolutely lovely to watch until the last up.
5: Well, last season in the Championship, there was 22 points. The difference between the two as Coventry went up as champions and Hull City promoted through the playoffs. But as Dean Holden said when he was a guest on Match of the Day last weekend, Hull are comfortable with not to have the ball. And you look at the possession stats that they had when they beat Manchester United, it was something like 28%. As we will go to Watford, West Ham United in the Championship, Chris Coles.
8: The problems continue for West Ham. Watford take the lead, a deserved lead as well. A fine goal from Armin Nabazada, cutting in on the left, and a beautifully floated finish into the bottom corner to make it Watford 1, West Ham 0.
5: Giles is forward, he's kept the ball in play on the left-hand side, but Chowna running back stops the cross, still with the Hull City player who turns into the penalty area it goes. Thomas clears first time. Nuno Espirito Santo needs to start getting some points on the board. I know it's so early on, but there are already whispers, you know, the discontent for West Ham United when many people expected them to automatically return.
6: Can I stick me on top of that many people? That's exactly what I expected. You know, to have such a dull start like that is really, really concerning. And, you know, West Ham fans absolutely love their club. They back their club, but they will turn. They will turn.
5: So Watford are ahead there in the Championship. It's 0-0 here. Not a surprise, because both of the meetings that they had in the Championship last season here on the opening day, and then when they met on Humberside in April, both finished goalless. Hull City and Ipswich, the only two teams to stop Coventry scoring twice in the Championship last season. But Hull are coming forward now on that far side, the right. It's Bulumi, comes on the inside, delivers the cross. Thomas attacks it, really powered his head into that to clear that ball away from the penalty area. And then Urenci tries to get there, runs into a challenge. No foul, says the referee. He had a good view of that. This is Stroud, who's from distance, shoots, and he's pulled it well wide for a goal kick. It remains 0-0 as we go back to Bournemouth. Commentary, remember, is live on Sports Extra 2. John Southall.
9: Same scoreline here, Bournemouth 0, Everton 0. Great chance for Everton though. Tyreek George with the shot, spilled by Petrovic. It fell to Tiano Barry, 6 yards out. Petrovic recovered to save with his right arm. Bournemouth 0, Everton 0.
5: Coventry City coming forward, the right back. Van Ijswijk looks for Chowna, gets in round the back, early ball in. Egan did well, because he was losing his balance, falling forward, but he's still able to clear it. Clip back into the penalty area, downward header from Awoniyi, was straight at Salakis, the Hull City keeper.
6: Lovely through ball there to release the right player, who goes down to the line there. Really surprised there that Mendy makes a mistake. He usually comes out and just wipes everything out. He just got himself off balance there a little bit. One thing waiting for Hull though, they are so good when they get into those set piece situations. Haven't had any yet, so we don't know how good they are at them today.
5: Pat Nevin, who is with us here today off of BBC Radio 5 Live, as there is another goal at Carrow Road, Angus Patterson.
10: It's a third inside 20 minutes for the Canaries. Mo Torre with his second after the ball falls kindly to him from a corner, and he just has to smash it home from close range. Is that game set and match inside 20 minutes? Norwich 3, Burnley 0.
5: The Canaries are on song. 21 and a half minutes played. Coventry with a wild effort coming in from the back from Amenda. I mean, what was that? 35 yards out from goal, right-footed, always on the rise.
6: actually, it's quite a big stand, isn't it? And it's actually halfway, beyond halfway up the stand that lands there. So, well, that wasn't very calm, that.
11: You were showing me earlier about one of the sweetest goals you scored in your career, which was at Highfield Road. He could have done with a similar connection, couldn't he?
6: Yeah, but I only showed you, remind the listener, nothing got to do with the goal, and everything got to do with the fact that the pitch we were playing on had no grass on it. It was just sand.
11: Well, it is worth digging it out. A, for the quality of the strike, Pat's being modest. Also, to see the quality of the pitch, it was dreadful. But also, Chelsea were wearing red. Notts County 0, Burton Albion 1. Stockport County have got a second goal at Edgeley Park. Stockport County 2, Wycombe Wanderers 0. Crawley 0, Bristol Rovers 1. Hull City are on the attack. It's Stroud in towards the penalty area. He goes down under no, hardly any challenge whatsoever from Bobby Thomas. He looks towards the referee.
6: I think he just uses his physicality there. He didn't look at it, but he gets a bit of the ball, and it's just the physicality of it. He just needs to be a wee bit stronger there. There's not enough in that, nowhere near enough for a penalty kick in that.
11: We're going back to Bournemouth, John Southall.
9: Bournemouth 0, Everton 0, chance for Bournemouth. Ryan, who's looked really dangerous down this right-hand side, 20 yards out, curled it over the crossbar, rustled the roof of the net, Bournemouth 0, Everton 0.
11: Thank you, John. 0-0 it remains. We're past the midway point of the first half.
6: Do you know, you're talking about the, what Hull have to do here. You know, get some free kicks or a long throw, or certainly a corner kick would help them as well. But they've not got much of that there. What was interesting from Coventry's point of view, they get a free kick in an interesting area and they put it into the box. And I was like, what are you doing that for? That's exactly what Hull wants you to do. It's the land of the giants in there. So maybe Hull have to be, as I said before, a bit more sophisticated in that final third.
11: Do you subscribe to the theory that the pressure is greater on Coventry than Hull City because of last weekend's results?
6: Not as much. I'll tell you why in a moment.
11: Mason Clark looking to try and pull the ball back to Rodoni. They were looking for a handball, more from the supporters than the players. Mason Clark still looking to deliver the ball. The downward header then from Morita. And Hull City getting up towards Stroud. There could be an opening on this left-hand side if they can work it out towards Giles, and they have. And Giles now comes forward with a cross. And certainly Amanda had to be careful there because it was an arcing ball in towards the penalty area, and McBurney had just drifted off his shoulder. I'm not too sure he knew where McBurney was. He goes out for a throw.
6: It's so impressive watching Hull doing this, because you know they're defending very, very deep, but when they break and the pace that they break up and the intelligence of what they break is really, really good. And every time they get in a good position there, they put in a dangerous ball. It's just not been good enough yet.
11: Coventry were looking to break, but that final ball towards Iwonyi

0: was well defended. Chowner was the player who was trying to get there to curb the run of Egan, who flicked it on. It goes behind for another corner kick, again on that far side, the right, in the black and amber striped shirts. The referee, Josh Smith, has just noticed a little bit of pushing, so he's just delayed the taking of this corner kick just to have a word. Mason Clark was also taking that opportunity to tie up his bootlaces. So another corner kick to come in for Hull City, 0-0. Delivered now again in towards the near post, doesn't beat the first man, and it was cleared away once again by Chowner.
1: That's a huge disappointment, isn't it? With the quality of ball, if you've got good quality balls and you know you've got players that can go and attack that. We watched them doing it against Manchester United, and their first two corner kicks, the delivery was poor.
0: Been told to hurry up and also to get into the correct position. Bellumi for the throw on the right hand side. It's a strong one looping in towards the penalty area, dealt with well by Coventry City, who clear another goal at Vicarage Road in the Championship. Chris Coles.
2: It's an equaliser for West Ham and a gift for West Ham. Kevin Kebben, who is facing his own goal, inexplicably decides to try and dribble it out of danger. Wrong decision, couple of ricochets later and it's in the net, possibly an own goal. Watford 1, West Ham 1.
0: The applause in the background is in memory of Harry Chataway, who died suddenly at the age of 27. He'd followed Coventry since the age of 8. He was a season ticket holder, a huge Coventry fan, and this applause has been organised by his close friend Ryan Jones, and it's a lovely touch here inside the arena at Coventry in memory of Harry Chataway. As we go to Carrow Road, and another goal for Angus Patterson.
3: Norwich 3, Burnley 1, a glimmer of hope perhaps for the Clarets. Josh Laurent gets the ball 20 yards out and smashes it in off the left-hand post. Brilliant finish, a slight hope for Burnley. Norwich 3, Burnley 1.
0: No more goals to tell you about on BBC Radio 5 and the World Service from the BBC. Bournemouth 0, Everton 0, the other game at the 3 o'clock in the top flight. Here we are though, Coventry City against Hull City. And for all the possession, have they created enough chances, Coventry?
1: You've taken the words out of my mouth. Not just Coventry, Hull City too. Let's be fair. You know, the game has been played at a good pace and lots of neat and tidy passing, and particularly from Coventry. But that final third quality so far, and as I say that, a cross goes sailing over the crossbar. Not enough quality there. And it is the difference. When you get to the very, very top level, you get people that can do that. They can deliver that a little bit more. And at the moment, Hull City haven't shown much of it, and even in their area where they've got expertise and set pieces, throw-ins and corner kicks, they've not been good enough in the quality there. So yeah, you're spot on, Ian, that's the problem.
0: Right, thank you, Pat.
1: Makes a change. You may have been too nice.
0: You give with one hand and you take it away with the other. Salakis clears for Hull City, headed on, headed back by McBurney. Slater in the midfield, caught. Referee will give the free kick. Just arrived a little bit late there, did Yurenchi, the Ghanaian international. Club record signing from Nordsjælland. Another goal at Celtic, Ailey Barber.
4: Another goal for Celtic, they double their lead. Kieran Tierney down the left, his ball perfectly weighted across the face of goal for Camilo Duran to knock in his second of the afternoon. Celtic 2, Falkirk 0.
0: A reminder, commentary of that live on Sports Extra 3. It's a simulcast with Radio Scotland's coverage as we reach the half hour here at Coventry, and it remains 0-0. Coyle to take a free kick just inside the Coventry half, right footed, hit on the diagonal, dropping inside the penalty area. Ajayi was forward from the back, the ball not kept in play by Egan as it goes behind for a goal kick, and it remains 0-0.
1: It's kind of atmosphere's died a little bit, hasn't it? It's really calmed down a little bit now. That early eagerness and desperation to go on the ball and play everything very, very quickly, it's kind of fallen away a little bit, and they've kind of fallen into patterns that both teams seem to understand about each other. So that comment you made very early on in the day about 2-0-0s last season, that's beginning to haunt a little bit at the moment.
0: Yeah, in fact the last three meetings have been drawn, and five of the last seven between these two have also finished level. So there is a recurring theme for what this is, the first ever top flight meeting between the two teams, and therefore it is the 1,454th different fixture in the English top flight. There's a stat for you.
1: Must have taken ages reading all that last night.

0: I do during the week. Sheffield Wednesday have got a second goal at home to Bromley in League One. Sheffield Wednesday 2, Bromley 0. Coventry City have got a throw. Just up from the corner flag. They're playing from left to right as we look.
1: Just looking down there, it's Coyoga's down there. I think, he tackles really well, Kyle, but he's got a kick in the back of the head. But I think he overstretched possibly his groin there as he went down and... Is he getting up? Well, I was going to say he's getting up gingerly. He's not getting up at all. He stayed down there. He did nothing wrong.
2: He still have to go off, though, won't he?
0: He will. Portsmouth, who have scored first in all three of their games this season, but not today at Ashton Gate. They've fallen behind. Bristol City 1, Portsmouth 0. Coyle is still get down, so we've got time to nip to Bournemouth and John Southall.
3: Well, game's just gone a little bit quiet in the last 10 minutes. Two best chances for Everton. Branthwaite with the first and Barry with the second, but it's Bournemouth 0, Everton 0.
0: I think Coyle is not going to be able to continue. The physios are attending to him.
1: Well, they're ready. I'm immediately can see that the substitutes are getting ready, getting their gear off, and they don't usually get all their gear off unless they know they're coming on. So I think it's end of the day for that man, Coyle.
0: We'll go to Southampton whilst we've got a delay here. Emily Herbert.
4: Still 1-1, Southampton 1, Millwall 1, just over half an hour in. Very good game this, end-to-end. Southampton on top at the minute. Laren with another good opportunity a few moments ago, but defended well by Millwall. Half an hour in, Southampton 1, Millwall 1.
0: Cody Drammer will be the player to replace him. Play, though, is about to resume with a throw for Coventry. The referee whistle, the whole City players were hoping that Drammer would have come on before now, but he'll have to wait. In it comes now, it's a looping throw, missed. Rudoni trying to turn, unable to control the ball fully. De Silva, the diminutive left back, was the one who came forward to the edge of the centre circle, but that was a poor ball from Chowner, and it's been seized upon by Stroud, left-hand side of the penalty area, chips over the cross, takes a deflection, runs away towards the far side, hesitation at the back, and Amanda eventually settles himself and is able to turn as Hull City press, and Coventry will get a throw. We will go to Charlton, Paul Scott.
5: Charlton 0, Preston 0. A couple of half chances for the visitors. Callum Lang heading over from 6 yards. Andrija Vukcevic sending a couple of long range efforts wide. We are still awaiting our first attempt on target. Charlton 0, Preston 0.
0: 0-0 it remains here. Ball forward. Chowner drifts into a central area in the centre circle, back towards Thomas. Thomas now gives it towards Urenci.
1: By the way, I think Coyle might sneak back on again. It's a real surprise to me, and he has. He's gone back on the right-hand side.
0: Well, Drama was all stripped and ready for action, but he's made a miraculous recovery. Chowner swings over the cross. Actually strikes the back of the head of a Wanyi. And it's cleared away by Hull City.
1: Do you know, a moment ago there was a back pass in, and they didn't make the best out of it in this left-hand side hole. There was a moment, and it was on for a second, maybe 2 seconds, no more than that, but it was on for the chip of the goalkeeper, and he didn't do it, he didn't see it, and it's the sort of thing that, if that's, you know, someone, Bruno Fernandes, that ball's in the net, you know, just, you know the difference of those players in that final third, and it kind of looks really easy for here, doesn't it, but that's the best chance of the game, and he didn't even spot it.
0: 10 minutes to go to half time. 0-0.
1: How's your stickers going?
0: I'd already put down Drama to replace Louis Coyle. I've just had to unstick him. Good luck to Kelly Cates, by the way, tonight presenting match of the day, with this being 0-0 and Bournemouth Everton 0-0.
1: So Liverpool wasn't bad. That was a decent game.
0: That'll be leading match of the day. 2-2 it finished at Anfield. Mason Clark swings over the cross. Headed away by Egan. Drops edge of the area. Running forward is Van Ewijk, and he was marshalling the ball out for a corner kick, but the assistant on this near side has set a goal kick.
1: Well, he's marshalling it out, wanting the corner kick. The defender is going, trying to keep it in because he thinks it's a corner kick. So everyone seems to think it's a corner kick, and you know what? The officials are spot on. The players were wrong. And I spoke long enough there to make sure I was right as well.
0: Always wise.
1: Well, it was a nice replay we had there. But it's a tight one, but well done. The officials get that one right.
0: Salakis, Greek international goalkeeper, signed from Olympiakos for £20 million, a five-year deal, gets the ball away, running forward now is Bulumi, he's away from De Silva, right side of the penalty area, Bulumi, but De Silva recovers well and just nicks it away, I think, before Bulumi could try and get the shot away, up towards Iwonyi. Rudoni running behind him, now takes over, Iwonyi makes the run out towards that left-hand side, here is Iwonyi, Rudoni wants the return ball, but that was prevented by the sliding challenge of Egan, and the last touch came off the former Nottingham Forest man, and it goes out for a Hull City throw far side, and it remains 0-0 with 9 minutes to go to half time, as Northampton have equalised at Gillingham 1-1 and Grimsby Town are level at home to Fleetwood, that also is 1-1 at Blundell Park.
1: Well, if you are doing Match of the Day tonight and you're doing the analysis, you're probably going to talk about defenders, aren't you? Some of the defending that's happening. In actual fact, it has been very, very good. I mean, immediately you see, you know, the back line, the back three of Ajayi, Egan and Mendy. You think that is a tough line to get by. Well, it looks it, and it is that way. And it's the secret of the success so far.
0: Here is Chowner, relegated with Burnley last season. Right side of the penalty area, edging his way towards the box. Clips over the cross. Good save by the keeper. A one you didn't know much about it. It took, I think, a double deflection on its way through. And it seemed to bounce, I think, off the left thigh of Iwonyi. But Salakis had to dive low towards his right and palm the ball behind.
1: Yeah, I think it was Mendy who was up to the first header. And you're right, he gets it first time. But because he's touched it, it's not... It just comes too quickly to Iwonyi. He's right in the right position there. And he managed to get his thigh out in time, but not enough to... Good save in the end, though.
0: A very good save. Corner kick for Coventry, an outswinger taken by Grimes, far side, headed away by Egan for Hull City. Kilmarnock 0, Dundee United 2. So Dundee United have increased their lead at Rugby Park in the Scottish Premiership. Chowner for Coventry, midway through the Hull City half. You can hear a little bit of frustration from the home supporters that not really going anywhere, so he decides to attack Ajayi, delivers the cross, forces Egan to slide on his knees to head the ball away. And Ajayi now with a low clearance, out of play, it goes for a throw. Another goal at Southampton, Emily Herbert.
4: Southampton ahead for the first time in this game. Southampton 2, Millwall 1, driven all the way by Leo Cienza. Brilliant from the Brazilian for Finazas to tap in on the line. Southampton 2, Millwall 1.
0: 0-0 at Bournemouth, 0-0 here at Coventry. Cardiff City have equalised. It's 2-2 at home to Sheffield United in the Championship. Grimes coming forward for Coventry. 15 yards inside the Hull half. Grimes now passes the ball out, looking towards Ephraim Mason-Clark. And it went behind him, and the attack breaks down. Throw to Hull.
1: It's interesting watching Chowner there, because he's the one who took the ball in first time. It was a great ball that he put in. But he took three dummies, and it was three absolutely identical dummies before he put it in. And I used to play with a player called Peter Pegrin. Two very, very similar thing. The one thing about it is, maybe a good ball, drives the centre-forward, Matt.
0: Rudoni lifts it forward, looking for the run of Iwonyi, easily headed back on that occasion by Noble Mendy, who now gets the ball back to his feet. He plays on the left of the three, so you've got Mendy, Egan in the centre, and then Ajayi on that right-hand side. Here is Ajayi, both, of course, Ajayi and Mendy, scored in that 2-0 victory against Manchester United last weekend. So important for a promoted side to get 3 points on the board early doors. You think last season both Leeds and Sunderland achieved opening day wins. Burnley, although it didn't help Burnley in the long run, of course, they got their first 3 points on match day two. But the season before, when all three went down, Leicester without a win in the first six, Southampton nothing in their first nine, and Ipswich had to wait until match day 11 on the 10th of November. As Stroud turns away from Thomas with a little cutback, helped on by Giles into the penalty area. McBurney claims he was being held by Amenda. Coventry get it away. Coyle, that's already been checked and cleared though as far as the referee is concerned. No foul on McBurney as that cross comes in, and it's gathered in by Rushworth. The goal now at Bournemouth in the Premier League, John Southall.
6: Bournemouth have the lead. Bournemouth 1, Everton 0. Lovely finish from Adam Scott on the right of the area. Just guided the ball into the bottom left-hand corner. Been linked with Chelsea. Bournemouth 1, Everton 0.
0: Hearts 2, St Johnstone 0 is the latest score in the Premiership. and you're up to date as we've got about 4 minutes to go to half time here on BBC Radio 5 Live. We're also available on the World Service and BBC Sounds. Mendy clears it away, downward header by Grimes. Back to Grimes it goes from the header from Rudoni, up towards Iwonyi. Mendy tidies it up with a back pass towards Salakis, and he clears away the Greek goalkeeper for Hull. It's going to keep coming back though, Pat.
1: It is, and again, I think there was a little dull period there. It was about 5, 6, 7 minutes. It did get dull, it was running out of ideas sort of thing, but they've lifted it again just before half-time. And I mean, both teams have lifted a bit. They are attacking a lot more Coventry, and they're getting some decent balls into the box, but it's only led to one good chance. See if it's another one.
0: Mason no. Clark sends it in long, easily caught by the goalkeeper. Rudoni waited for a slip. It never materialised. Two goals in League Two to tell you about. Crawley nil, Bristol Rovers 2. Oldham Athletic are ahead at Boundary Park against Swindon Town. Hull City coming forward. Ajayi over the halfway line, along the ground, tries to find the feet of Bulumi, unable to turn. He slaps his thighs in annoyance. Dundee United have got a third at Rugby Park, incidentally. Kilmarnock nil, Dundee United 3. Grimes leaves it to Amenda. Ball played along the ground. Iwonyi holds it up. With his back to Egan. Rudoni lifts it forward. Mason Clark will give chase. And Ajayi easily marshals the ball safely out for a goal kick. Still nil-nil.
1: Do you know, that ball goes down there and Ajayi's out wide, and you think you really don't want it to be in a 50-50 with him. And he goes on there and he closes right. They just love defending. All three of those centre-backs absolutely love defending, and that's why you play them as a three. You kind of almost could let the other wing-backs go. If you lose a goal, let them go. And of course, we all know the danger that they are attacking the ball. That's why those corner kicks they had earlier were so infuriating for the Hull fans. They scored two against Man United. Both those centre-backs have scored. Gives them a chance to get something to attack.
0: Yeah, on both occasions they didn't beat the first man. The Hull City supporters, who have packed out their allocation in the right-hand side of the end away towards our left. Ball played up towards Stroud, goes away from him. Rushworth with the underarm throw out towards Thomas. Urged on by this capacity crowd here in Coventry. Jurenci got the ball caught underneath his feet. Stroud gets it from McBurney. Runs forward without any real conviction, and then he fouls Thomas as Wycombe Wanderers have reduced the arrears at Edgeley Park in League One. Stockport County 2, Wycombe Wanderers 1. We've got boxing tonight, 10 o'clock, 5 live. Moses Atoma, the unbeaten British heavyweight, against Philip Hergovic, the IBF heavyweight world title fight. You'll hear it on BBC Radio 5 live from around 10 o'clock. League One, one of our featured games, is at Home Park. Mark Webber, there's been a goal.
7: They have. Plymouth have been knocking. They've got it. Plymouth 1, Bradford 0. Juro Plagiozello outside the area. At the third attempt of trying, he managed to roll it into the bottom left to make it Plymouth Argyle 1, Bradford 0.
0: First goal that Bradford City have conceded this season. The only side in League One who've made a 100% winning start. In League Two, the only two teams with a 100% winning start, both drew today early in the early games. Barnet 2-2 against Cheltenham, and Crewe were held at Port Vale by in a goalless draw. Port Vale 0, Crewe 0. As we know, Rotherham beat Chesterfield by 2-1 in the other early game. Ooh. Brightening up. Oh, that was Thomas and Bulumi with a bit of a coming together.
1: I think Bulumi's got to leave that. I mean, Thomas is always going to win that ball, and he's going to clear that ball. You don't keep running into the player. He can't protect himself. That's, I think Bulumi's a little bit lucky there not to get at least a stern warning for the referee. I mean, he's not trying to raise his boot at the player, but you know you're not going to win it, and you just run straight into him and wipe him out.
0: 2 minutes of added time, which we're now into. It remains 0-0. Sheffield Wednesday have got a third against Bromley, and Oldham 1, Swindon is a half-time score, actually. We'd already given you that score, so we're up to date. As we're into the 2 minutes of added time here on 5 Live. Grimes, in between the two central defenders. When I say the skies are brightening, we still have leaden skies above this stadium here in Coventry, and the rain continues to fall. Rushworth, in his burgundy goalkeeping outfit, brings the ball out of his penalty area. Jurenci offers the short option. Instead, he goes long to Mason Clark. Nice little take, actually, on that far side. went to ground, referee had a good view of it, says no foul. Slater brings it away for Hull City. Giles looks to scamper forward on this near side and now gets the ball, but he's dropped back inside his own half. The half-time scores are coming in. Mark Chapman will take you around the grounds on 5 Live as Mendy tries to spray the ball out towards the right. And that was like a poor golfing shot where he's just got to sliced it and it goes straight towards Rushworth.
1: Not convinced he's got that one in his locker. It's nice. That's a 70-yard cross-field ball. They would have to beat about 8 players and land in a sixpence. I don't think that was the right one to try there. And it's interesting how, you, if you watch a team very, very closely, how your attitudes towards them differ. And Coventry have went from really enjoyable, pleasing in the eye, to neat and tidy, to come on, let's do something different. And I think the fans begin to feel that too. It's gone a bit quieter.
0: Yep, there's been a lack of quality in front of goal.
1: Do you know what's intriguing? If you look around, there's a lot of blue seats around here, and it was absolutely mobbed before. So they've got a wee bit bored.
0: Yeah, there's a few murmurs there as well at the half-time whistle. A Wanyu with a downward header straight at the goalkeeper, and then a cross that came in, bounced off the thigh of a Wanyu. It was actually a good save by Salakis. And in terms of goal mouth incident, that's probably about it.
1: Yeah, we'll be given a 1 minute to wrap up. We don't need it. There's not enough else to say. Except for one thing I would say. This game started and I thought, yeah, both these teams look like Premier League teams. For the last 15, 20 minutes, they haven't. They've actually looked like Championship teams. They're a wee bit lucky to get here. However, that can change.
0: Half time then. Coventry City 0, Hull City 0.
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9: Well, I think Pat Nevin was probably right. We don't need the whole minute to reflect on that first half. We can just hope that it gets better in the second. Coventry 0, Hull 0. Let's get some reaction from the early game. Victor Muñoz made his full debut with a goal to rescue a point for Liverpool at home to Nottingham Forest. It was Danan Doi who had given Forest the lead midway through the first half before Liverpool drew level on the hour mark through Alexander Isak. Then a Morgan Gibbs-White penalty restored Forrest's lead. Muñoz equalised, though, 8 minutes from time. So 2-2 it finished in the first game of the day. First point of the season for Nottingham Forest. And here's their boss, Oliver Glasner.
10: Feeling proud on the performance today. I'm feeling proud on how many chances we created. I'm feeling proud on the reaction we had after we conceded the equaliser. And on the other side, we all feel a little bit disappointed that we couldn't get the win. And I think this just shows how good we performed, how well we played. And these are the two emotions I have right now. But on the other side, overall, it was a very good performance.
9: So, good performance as Oliver Glasner, and gets his first point as Nottingham Forest manager. Now, we discussed it earlier with the Sports World team about the controversy surrounding the penalty that was awarded to Nottingham Forest. Nothing wrong at all with the actual foul from Alisson on Nico Williams. It was the fact that the Liverpool manager, Andoni Iraola, was trying to make a triple substitution from before the throw-in, which led to the penalty. So, what's the verdict then of Iraola?
11: I think the penalty is, the situation has already finished. You know, when the contact appears and it's not an aggressive contact, just like it goes without control. But more than this, we complained about the subs because yeah. We wanted to do a sub like maybe 3 minutes before.
12: What was the issue there?
11: I don't know. I still don't know the issue. He was having an issue obviously with the boards. I don't know if they were not working, but we definitely wanted to do the subs the last 2-3 stops before the goal. Maybe it's not just that reason, but everything helps.
9: So that's the verdict of Andoni Iraola, as we discussed earlier. Surely, when there is an option to make 5 substitutions, there should be the facility in place to do that a lot quicker than it happened. So Liverpool will feel aggrieved. 2-2 it finished, though, at Anfield in the first game of the day. Goalless in our commentary game. Let's go and hear about Bournemouth with the advantage over Everton, though, at the Vitality Stadium at half-time. John Southall.
3: Yeah, it's been a good half. Bournemouth 1, Everton 0. The goal 4 minutes before half-time. Long ball over the top. Evan Nielsen won the chase. Played in Alex Scott, and he finished into the bottom left left-hand corner, really good finish from him. They've had the chances, though, Everton. Petrovic denied Branthwaite with a brilliant save. He then spilled a Tyreek George shot. Barry on the rebound. Petrovic there, though, with the save to redeem himself. And right on half-time, Barry again on the right of the penalty area. His shot into the side netting. So half-time, Bournemouth 1, Everton 0.
9: We discussed it, didn't we, John, earlier? Alex Scott and the role that he plays. And when he's on the ball, he just looks so much better and controlling the game for Bournemouth.
3: Yeah, he looks so strong on the ball, you know, walking out of that midfield. He's been really good in this first half. So yesterday, I think, as you mentioned before, the manager said he will stay here. 120% he will stay here. That's quite a claim. Let's see what happens if Chelsea come in with a big price on his head. They may be tempted to take it, but we'll see over the next few days. But he's vital to Bournemouth in the way they play.
9: Yeah, and making a big impact then with his goal. John, thank you. With you for the second half then, with Bournemouth with the 1-0 advantage over Everton. Now, one of the great stories really developing in the Bundesliga. Elversberg are making their debut. They are the 59th club in the history of the Bundesliga to take part in the competition. Just a small town, population of 13,000, promoted then to the top flight in Germany for the very first time. They're taking on Bayer Leverkusen, champions just a couple of years ago, unbeaten throughout the whole of that championship winning season. They are trailing 3-0 to Elversberg on their Bundesliga debut. Never played before in the competition. Lukas Petkov, after 8 minutes, gave them the advantage. Just a minute later, Cole Campbell, the American under 23, doubled that advantage. And early in the second half, David Mokwa, the French forward, with their third goal. So Elversberg 3, Bayer Leverkusen 0. I reckon that is the first time we've probably mentioned Elversberg on Sports World. They're going to be mentioned a lot more, you would imagine. Paderborn also promoted. They won the relegation promotion playoffs against Wolfsburg. So returning to the top flight after 6 years in the second tier, drawing 0-0 at Mainz. Elsewhere, all latest scores, they've played just over the hour mark in Germany. RB Leipzig 2, Borussia Mönchengladbach 0, Cologne 1, Hoffenheim 1, Union Berlin 1, Eintracht Frankfurt 2, and Borussia Dortmund meet Hamburg in the late game. This is all after Bayern Munich, the reigning champions, beat Stuttgart 5-1 on Friday night. So we're back with the football for the second half in the Premier League very soon. Away, though, from the football, first of all, to cricket. England's push for victory on the third day of the second test match against Pakistan has been delayed by rain at Lord's. They didn't get underway until 2:20 local time this afternoon. England resuming 81 for 3 in their second innings, a lead of 261 runs. There has been a further delay for rain, but they are playing now, thankfully, and Eleanor Oldroyd can bring us the latest.
12: Yeah, they've been on and off all day, really, Lee, but England have extended that lead now to 308 runs. They're 128 for 5, so 2 wickets have fallen since we resumed at 20 past 2. Emilio Gay, LBW to Mohammed Abbas for 31-1, which kept really, really low, almost impossible to play a shot to that one. And then Harry Brook, just a couple of moments ago, caught behind by Mohammed Rizwan, standing right up to the stumps with Mohammed Abbas, the bowler, again. Brook, 34, he'd hit a couple of lovely shots, so he was frustrated to get out. But nice bit of bowling from Pakistan, and England's seamers will be encouraged by the fact that the ball has done quite a lot for Pakistan, but that lead of 308 for England may almost be enough as it is. But they will keep on batting. They've got 2 more days to go after this, and the forecast is definitely better for Sunday and Monday.
9: Yeah, just thinking, Ellie, that the conditions perfect for bowling for Pakistan, but they're too far behind to really take advantage, aren't they?
12: Well, I mean, unless they could pull off some kind of miracle batting performance that we've not seen in this series, and they've not really looked anywhere close to getting. They were out for under 200 in both of their innings at Headingley, and they were out for just 110 in the first innings here at Lord's. So a target of 309 and beyond is already looking quite far into the distance. But you never know. Cricket is a funny game, and things can change very suddenly. But on the basis of the England bowling performance in the first innings, where Ollie Robinson was just magnificent, taking 4 for 11 from 13 overs, and then Jofra Archer bowling at over 90 miles an hour for consistent spells, as Dan Lawrence just lashes one away from Muhammad Ali down to the boundary, and he will go on to 23. You think England are very much in the box seat here. 132 for 5.
9: Eleanor, thank you very much indeed. That's the latest then from Lords in London in the cricket. Now to Rugby Union, where South Africa are aiming to level their series with New Zealand when the second second test in Cape Town gets underway in around 15 minutes or so. The All Blacks lead that four test series then 1-0 after last weekend's 33-16 victory at Ellis Park in Johannesburg. Siya Kolisi, though, returning to captain South Africa, their head coach Razia Rasmus says his side understand the task ahead of them.
13: Not to say I'm not nervous. I'm definitely nervous again. We won one game down, and if we don't win this game, we can't win the series. We can only draw it. So nerves is there for sure. I mean, we've been under pressure a lot of time like that. We're proud South Africans, and yes, when the guys now, when we went to the field, we see the people, the fans also. So we're very desperate to try and win this game, and we see that in the training sessions. We see that in the coaches' mindsets. I see a lot of determination.
9: Well, the BBC's Rugby Union correspondent Chris Jones will be watching this one for us. And Chris, South Africa do need a big response, don't they, after that defeat last week?
14: Yeah, they do. Nothing kind of piles the pressure on a South African head coach like a defeat, especially at home, and especially to your oldest, greatest rivals, New Zealand. You know, Razia Rasmus has been one of the greatest coaches of all time during his period in charge of the Springboks. 8 years, 2 World Cups, a whole load of other accolades. He's one of the best to ever do it, but he'll know his team have to deliver here. And he's been up to all sorts this week, has Erasmus. Named a team on Monday. The team that's playing today is very different to the team he named on Monday, because Andre Pollard was fit, then injured. Cheslin Kolbe was injured, then fit. And he's just changed the entire front row around. So the starting front row is now on the bench. The bench front row is now starting. So it's all happening. It's classic Razia Rasmus, but normally he's doing it from a real position of strength with the box winning all the time. It's a bit unusual to have him reacting to not just a defeat, but a heavy defeat like it was in the end last weekend.
9: Yeah, because the last time South Africa suffered successive test defeats, 2015 Rugby Championship, lost to New Zealand and Argentina. So you feel that it's coming with this great pressure as well then for them to deliver today.
14: Yeah, and look, he revels in it. And there'll be other rugby nations out there who, when they lose, the head coach will look for reasons and look for mitigation and will tell the fans to chill out and it's not that big a deal. But so much of South Africa's sporting national identity when it comes to sport is around the Springboks, is around their men's rugby team. So it's a huge deal whenever they lose, even if they've been one of the great teams, are one of the great teams of all time. A defeat just gets everyone talking in South Africa, and it's not like Razia Rasmus ever tries to play it down. He fully embraces the fact that they were beaten. Despite dominating for large periods last weekend, Lee, in the end the scoreboard doesn't lie. It was a resounding All Blacks victory, and so I expect the reaction from South Africa, whoever takes the field, whether it's the team he named on Monday or not, that reaction is going to be fierce. And so what have New Zealand got in the face of that onslaught? They've made a brilliant start under their new boss, David. Four of their games, including that stunning win last weekend. Can they do it again? And if they do it, they win back-to-back in South Africa for the first time since 1996. That's the last time a New Zealand team has won back-to-back matches in South Africa. That group were called the Incomparables. They were one of the great New Zealand teams of all time. And what a huge opportunity for this current crop of All Blacks to join those legends.
9: Yeah, the fact that we don't have these test series, well, we haven't recently, there's no rugby championship this year because of this greatest rivalry tour, as it's being called. So if New Zealand were to get the job done, they've leapfrogged the Springboks at the moment to the number one ranking spot. If they win this, are they back as the top side in world rugby then?
14: Yeah, well, the rankings would say so. It'd probably be too early to put them alongside South Africa. When you look at what this South African team have done, Lee, over the course of the last 7 or 8 years, not just winning rugby championships, but winning those two Rugby World Cups, and they're looking to win three in a row, which has never been done in the men's game. So history does beckon for the Springboks next year in Australia 2027. But for sure, this would shake up world rugby. It already started to stir the global game last weekend when New Zealand won, because so few teams are winning in South Africa, especially with that margin at the moment. But if they were to win back-to-back, they would stay top of the world rankings. And while the South African fans would no doubt say, hold on, New Zealand, show us your World Cups. You've not won one since 2015. This in isolation is a huge series. As you mentioned, it's not been done since 1996. 30 years. These are two of the fiercest rivals in international rugby union. So if New Zealand were to win today, to go 2-0 up, an unassailable 2-0 lead in the four-match series, then that would send shockwaves around the global game for sure.
9: Well, it's about to get underway in about 10 minutes' time. Chris, thank you very much. Chris Jones with us then, ahead of South Africa, New Zealand in Cape Town. That second test match in that four-match series. We're back with the Premier League then, with the second half, hoping for better from our commentary game. A goalless then between Coventry and Hull. We're back there after the latest news.
15: BBC News with Sue Montgomery. President Zelensky says the depot that exploded overnight when hit by a Russian airstrike, killing 37 people, stored shells, drones and other munitions. Dozens were injured in the ensuing series of explosions. Some 50 houses were damaged and hundreds were evacuated. Mr. Zelensky has ordered an investigation.
16: It's a horrific situation, and the negligence of those who stored explosives right next to people is appalling. There is extensive damage. The community leader died while assisting with the rescue operation. My condolences go out to all the families and loved ones.
15: Niger's military government says it's regained control after an attempted coup by mutinous soldiers. The authorities said rebel members of the armed forces had taken hostages at a military base next to the international airport and had opened fire on what they called sensitive sites. Heavy rain and fog are hampering rescue operations after the devastating flash floods that tore through border areas of Nepal and Tibet on Wednesday. About 3,000 people are missing, with more than 670 bodies found so far. Speaking to the BBC from Kathmandu, Save the Children's country director for Nepal, Tara Chetri, says her team reached the affected areas within 12 hours.
17: Our response has three priorities: saving lives, protecting children, and of course, supporting recovery. We are delivering immediate humanitarian assistance that has started from the first day. We've already reached around 2,500 people, including more than 1,000 children, with essential relief items for families who've lost homes and belongings. And we are focusing on child protection.
15: Voters in Iceland are casting their ballots in a referendum on whether to reopen talks in joining the European Union. Icelanders are split down the middle, though the latest poll suggested a narrow majority against. Those opposed to EU membership fear the loss of political control to Brussels, particularly over Iceland's critical fishing industry, which would be opened up to other EU nations. Thorhildur Davidsdóttir Subek is vice chair of the pro-European Icelandic Youth.
18: I think it's just the changed reality, a changed geopolitical circumstances. I think that we belong most with Europe. I think we share a lot of values of democracy and human rights. The US has been a historically very strong ally for Iceland, but like now with a new leadership, they're becoming a more unreliable, untrustworthy. You can't really know what they're going to do next.
15: Somali pirates have released a cargo vessel hijacked off the coast of Puntland earlier this month after receiving a ransom of $2.5 million. An official told the BBC the MV Lutf was freed on Saturday after days of negotiations. BBC News.
9: Thank you very much. Welcome back to Sports World. Hello, I'm Lee James. Live Premier League action then. Already today, Liverpool and Nottingham Forest have drawn 2-2. Bournemouth are leading Everton by a goal to nil into the second half. And we're kicking off Coventry against Hull, hoping for the deadlock to be broken, with Pat Nevin and Ian Dennis.
0: There's the whistle and we're back underway. BBC Radio 5 Live, the World Service, and also on the BBC Sounds app for what has felt very much like a championship contest from last season between these two, Pat Nevin.
1: Well, highs in the second clock of the first half. I liked the start of it. Both teams were lively. I loved the way that we're passing it so neatly. Coventry, real comfort on the ball. And then you thought, right, go and add something else to it. And they haven't been able to do that. And to be fair, that's been the same for Hull City as well. But you never know. You can adapt. You can change. And tactics might change if the game does produce a goal.
0: Your entry gives it back to Rushworth. This fair-haired, talented goalkeeper floats it out towards De Silva, heads it towards Rodoni. Gets a little nudge in the back by Slater, goes out for a Coventry throw that Rodoni wants to try and take quickly, but then he tosses the ball back towards De Silva, and De Silva now passes with the throw back to Amenda, the Swiss international, and an opportunity for Thomas to come forward with the ball at his feet to Chowner. Tries to play it infield immediately towards Van Eyvike, but unable to keep the ball, and Coventry with Thomas eventually, when they get it back, they go all the way back to Rushworth in goal. Sheffield Wednesday have got a fourth at Hillsborough. Sheffield Wednesday 4, Bromley 0 is the latest score in League One. Rodoni on the half turn. Wanted, I think, Mason Clark to come a little bit closer towards him on this left-hand side. But Coventry keep possession. And this is Amenda, tall and lean at the back. They've signed Pinnock from Brentford. Frank Lampard was saying yesterday that sometimes you get players with one eye for the future and those who want for the now. And Pinnock certainly fits that category with his Premier League experience, as the ball is chipped in and chipped in too deep by Mason Clark, and it curls all the way out of play for a goal kick as Blackburn Rovers lead Queen's Park Rangers by a goal to nil in the Championship. Pat Nevin.
1: Actually, we've just again seen a perfect display of what is good about what Coventry do and what is wrong with what Coventry do. Lovely play down the right hand side, the left hand side by De Silva. He's possibly the most creative player and he's playing at left back. Beautiful little piece of play, lovely little 1-2s, get to the final third and you put the most awful cross in, absolutely nowhere near anyone. And it really sums it up. You can see Frank Lampard's fingers all over this team, how they play. It's just not giving them that special X factor at the end.
0: It remains 0-0 here. What's the latest at Bournemouth? John Southall.
3: Still Bournemouth 1, Everton 1, but it probably should be 1-1. Great chance. Another chance for Tiano Barry. 8 yards out, cut inside his defender, did everything right until the finish. His shot went under Petrovic. Petrovic just got enough on it, spun round and dived on the ball. Bournemouth 1, Everton 0.
0: That's the first goal that Everton have conceded this season. They beat Palace 2-0. They then beat Preston in our commentary game in the League Cup in midweek at Deepdale by 4-0. But they actually finished last season without a win in their final 5 away matches. St Johnstone are on the scoreboard at Tynecastle. Hearts 2, St Johnstone 1 in the Scottish Premiership. 0-0 here at Coventry. McBurney tries to flick it into the path of Stroud. Stroud tries to return it to McBurney. Thomas with the interception, clears. This is Iwoni dropping just outside the centre circle and doing well, very well actually, because at one point there were 3 Hull City players being drawn towards him. Grimes now in the centre of midfield along the ground. To De Silva over the halfway line, near side the left. Coventry City playing from right to left as we look at Blackburn have actually now conceded. QPR quickly back on level terms at Ewood Park. 2 goals in the space of around 2 minutes. Blackburn Rovers 1, Queen's Park Rangers 1.
1: Lovely little flex down the left-hand side once again. Silva's, he's a neat player. I've watched him for many, many years now, back to his Chelsea times as well. He's trying to work up an understanding with Mason Clark there, but he keeps on overlapping and the ball never goes back to him. That would drive you mad if you're a fullback.
0: That was a foul, Iwoni on Ajayi. So those 2 goals I told you about at Ewood Park, details of them from Steve Wyatt.
19: The first of them from Blackburn, an absolute screamer scored by Morioya Morishita, who controlled the ball with his right foot on the edge of the penalty area and volleyed into the top corner with his left. QPR though responded immediately, and Bengue down the right hand side picking out Smith inside the penalty area, and the man who won this game last season has scored the equaliser today. Blackburn 1, QPR 1.
0: Louis Barry's on the score sheet again. Sheffield Wednesday have rattled in a 5th, 5-0 they nearly Bromley as McBurney heads the ball on from the throw, headed out by Coventry. Powered back in by Mendy. My word, he really caught that. That must have been 35 yards out. He hit it left-footed, down into the ground. And actually, that was a very good save from Rushworth because it was rearing up.
1: Absolutely brilliant. I mean, he takes on the half volley, as you say, 35 yards out. It was definitely on target, had plenty of power as well. Keeper had to make a really smart save. That's probably the most impressive moment of the game so far.
0: Yeah, very good save by Rushworth. Yellow card has been shown to Slater for a raised boot and catching Mason Clark. So that is a yellow card to the Hull City midfielder. Second yellow card that has been shown, but of course Coyle has since been replaced at half time. But this gives an opportunity for Coventry, bearing in mind that they created very little in open play, to see what they can conjure up with this set piece. Grimes to take it midway through the Hull City half, curling and easily taken in by both hands by Konstantinos Salakis, the Greek international goalkeeper. It remains 0-0.
1: I mean, I wait to be proved wrong, but it just seems odd putting the ball in from that sort of angle if you're Coventry. That's what Hull want. They've got a goalkeeper who's going to come for everything. They've got 3 big centre-halves and everybody else working at it. You have to manipulate that situation to drag a few players out before you can put the ball in.
0: Tom Cleverley, who was at once at the Bradford City youth setup. He's a Bradford lad, he grew up in Bradford. He's having a good afternoon against Bradford City, because there's been a second goal, Mark Webber.
7: And it is Plymouth Argyle 2, Bradford City 0. Harvey White, 46 minutes in, he's 25 yards out. The whole of Plymouth shout, shoot, he does. Bottom of the goal, 2-0.
0: So that will be the 100% winning start to the season for the League One leaders, ending in Devon, it would seem. As Salakis, in a forest green goalkeeping outfit, clears a ball away downfield for Hull City, and they get a little touch of a Coventry player. They'll get a throw. Trammer, the right back, the substitute, then gives the ball away to Awonyi. Mason Clark, 10 yards inside the Coventry half, back towards Grimes, holds on to the ball. De Silva helps it out, and they work it across the back. Ripple of applause in the background. The rain has finally stopped, and the skies are brightening. There might even be a hint of sunshine. Very hard to see, as we've got a boarding just in front of us that drops down, so we actually can't see the sky unless we really stoop and look underneath such boarding, as Rushworth clears the ball away from our new position here at Coventry's stadium, opposite the main stand on the newly built broadcast gantry, as Bellumi runs forward. Slater makes the run ahead of him, drags his shot across the face of goal. No danger of troubling Rushworth. Claimed on that far side. Back in it goes towards McBurney. Headed out under pressure by Thomas. Hull City, though, get it back. This is Bellumi to Slater. Turns, 25 yards out. This is probably Hull City's best spell of the game, 8 minutes into the second half. They're forward. This is Bellumi. Sharp turn away from De Silva. Enters the penalty area and then shows too much of the ball back towards De Silva, and helped out by Grimes. Coventry clear, as there's a wicket at the cricket. Ellie Aldroyd.
12: 149 for 6, England lead by 329, and Jamie Smith, the man out, just flicking one to Sean Massoud at mid-wicket off the bowling of Mohammed Abbas, who's taken all three wickets to fall today. Smith out for 7, England 149 for 6.
0: After resuming with that overnight lead of 261 from 81 for 3, as Stroud has just been shown a yellow card. So that's the third Hull City player to be booked, Pat.
1: Yeah, and it's very good officiating by the referee. He allowed it to go on, because Coventry kept on going. He got himself way, almost like a rugby player evading a tackle there. Tried to play fast, didn't finish it, didn't get it beyond the fullback. If they just towed it back, give a free kick, yellow card. Very sensible, very intelligent refereeing, and it's... I mean, shock horror, I'm very, very impressed by the refereeing this season. Mostly because they're doing it the way I want it to be done, i.e. let the game play a little bit more.
0: Yeah, we did talk about that actually on the Commentator's View podcast. It wasn't just about ear infections. We did talk a little bit about football too. You can get that on the 5 Live Football Daily feed, the Commentator's View podcast, every Friday. As Bellumi in field, this is Stroud, gets it out from underneath his feet, helped out by Slater. Gorna Duat now is in possession along the ground. Bellumi on the stretch, pokes the ball back. In comes the cross. In fact, it was more of a shot, really, off the right boot of Shemi Ajayi and straight down the throat of Rushworth. Stockport County have got a third. Stockport County 3, Wycombe Wanderers 1. There is activity on the Coventry City bench as we go to Charlton and Paul Scott.
5: Charlton have scored with their first attempt on target, and it's a goal that takes them top of the championship. Carlon Grant twisting and turning 6 yards out. He managed to squeeze it in at the near post. It is Charlton 1, Preston 0.
0: West Brom had also started with back-to-back wins, were beaten at Middlesbrough by 3-1. Millwall are trailing at Southampton, so Charlton would make it 3-3. They'd go 2 points clear of Wolves as it currently stands. Little touch by Rudoni. Mason Clark, left-hand side for Coventry, still 0-0. Back towards Grimes, first-time cross into the penalty area. Leaning forward onto his toes to head the ball away was Egan. Comes back to Egan, and he pumps the ball long. And McBurney's giving chase now for Hull City. And he collects the ball, waits for it to come out to him on this near side, the right, and then rolls it back to Cody Drammer, the right-back. Stevenage 1, Doncaster Rovers 0 is a latest score in League 1. And Bristol City are now leading Portsmouth 2-0 in the Championship at Ashton Gate. You're up to date with the goals as they go in. Jurenci towards Rodoni. Rodoni passes the ball early. Chowna has got space to run into for Coventry City. And Chowna powers his way forward. Now makes a beeline in towards the penalty area. Passes the ball rather than going for goal. And a one you couldn't get on the end of it. And Hull City clear. Good spell though for Coventry. 12 minutes into the second half. Urged on by the home support. 0-0 here on 5 Live. Here is Grimes, 30 yards out from goal. Curls the ball, a little bit in the air, out towards De Silva, pops it forward, delivers the cross, and it's too deep, out for a goal kick. Penalty at Southampton, straight to Emily Herbert.
4: Southampton have scored and they're running away with this. A penalty kick, Leo Cienza has just slotted away, sent the goalkeeper the wrong way, bottom left corner, it's Southampton 3, Millwall 1.
0: Pat Nevin, what do you make of the opening 12 minutes of the second half here?
1: Much better than the final quarter of the first half. Actually, Hull City were the better side there for about 10 minutes, and you could see that Frank Lampard thought this is going the wrong way here. So he made the decision to make some changes. And just because those players started moving on the bench, Coventry then lifted themselves a little bit. So they've actually had a couple of good positions they've got themselves into now. So, yeah, it's lifted a little bit. But now we'll see, because a lot of changes will start happening now to affect the game. And I suspect Coventry, they feel and have to understand now that they need to do something to win this game, and that's what they're going to try and do now.
0: Mason Clark is going to come off, so Brandon Thomas Asante replaces him, and Chowna is also being told to leave the field of play. He'll have to hurry up a little bit. Remember, he's only got the 10 seconds. Saloon Chowna, former Burnley player, is replaced by the Japanese international winger Tatsuhiro Sakamoto, who gets a really good ovation as he comes onto the field. So Frank Lampard left it 13 minutes into the second half to make that double change, as he sits alongside Joe Edwards in his dugout over on that far side, and it remains 0-0. Bournemouth, remember, still lead Everton by a goal to nil. Commentary to come at 5:30 from Conor McNamara and Rob Green. Match of the day tonight, 10:25, with Kelly Cates on BBC One. 5 Live Premier League Sunday, presented with Alistair Bruce Ball tomorrow. He's in the hot seat. Chelsea and Brighton Hove Albion at 2. Leeds Brentford on Sports Extra 2. Sunderland Fulham Sports Extra 3. 4:30 we'll have commentary of Manchester United against Ipswich, as Hull City are making a change. And coming on is going to be... who have we got coming on here for Hull City? It is Lucas Herrington who has come on, and going off is Noble Mendy. So
1: that's
0: that
1: a
0: is
1: surprise,
0: a defensive
1: surprise,
0: change.
1: Yeah. I think Mendy had actually been having a very good game so far, so he's been taken off, and that we shall find out if that's going to weaken them in any way whatsoever.
0: Australian international, just his third appearance since he arrived from Colorado for £17 million and signed a five-year deal. And in fact, they made another change as well. That's the thing with these changes nowadays, because they're within 10 seconds. If you look down, you can really easily miss a change. And it was Liam Miller, a Canadian international, who has come on to replace a Swedish international, Elliot Stroud. So Hull City have made a quick double change. Walsall lead Accrington Stanley 3-1. Stockport County 4, Wycombe Wanderers 1. Latest scores in League 2 and League 1 respectively. You're up to date as we've been playing for an hour. How will the changes for both sides affect this game as we wait for the deadlock to be broken? It remains 0-0 here on 5 Live and the World Service. Coming up after Sports Report is Tottenham Newcastle. Team News, Conor McNamara.
20: Roberto De Zerbi makes 5 changes for the defeat at Brentford. Starts for new signings Fernandes and Marmoush. Porro, Bentancourt and Van de Ven also come in. Matthias Jeisler makes 2 changes for Newcastle. A debut for new signing Nico Gonzalez. Joe Willock in as well.
0: Rob Green will be alongside Conor for commentary from that game in North London at 5:30. 0-0, Pat.
1: Yeah, just those changes. We'll see if they adapt the game a little bit. Sometimes you make those changes, you think, right, very exciting now. And then you just go into the same positions to do the same things. But, yeah, attack-minded changes, certainly, for Coventry. 2 wide players come on for them, so that may add something. Very noticeable, what's it, Rodoni's, he's going a little bit further forward as well. So they might be going 4-2-4 just now, which would be quite brave.
0: When Avike ventures forward for commentary, out to Sakamoto in field. This is Jurenci, doesn't shoot. He was encouraged to do so. De Silva pushes the ball. In comes the cross from Thomas Asante. Sliding block challenge comes in from Bellumi. And Coventry City have got a corner kick on this near side, the left, still 0-0.
1: It's very noticeable when you bring two wingers on and just say someone in the midfield, go a little bit further forward. Everyone in the team spots it and thinks, all right, we're going for it now. And it immediately, within seconds, has lifted Coventry City.
0: Corner kick then for Coventry. Arms go aloft from Grimes, near side, the left. Left-footed, delivered towards that far post. That was very awkward for the goalkeeper. One of the points of emphasis from the referees this season is challenges on the keeper, and Salakis has gone down. Actually, he's holding the side of his head, and that was spotted by referee Josh Smith, and that will be a free kick to Hull City. And in fact, the physio is going to be required to come on.
1: It's actually a wee bit unfortunate there, because the ball, I actually think it's a mishit corner, and I think the ball's come out of the side of his foot, and it actually has stayed much, much higher up in the air for much longer. And because of that, he's got underneath the ball, the keeper, and everyone's just piled on top of him. I don't think there's anything vicious or anything nasty there, but he has taken a little bit of a hit.
0: I think it was the shoulder of Bobby Thomas that clattered into him. Grimsby Town have come from behind. They lead Fleetwood Town by 2-1 in League Two. So whilst Salakis is being treated by the two physios, we'll go to Bournemouth. This game is live on Sports Extra 2. The last we heard from John Southall, Bournemouth were ahead.
3: And that is still the case. Bournemouth 1, Everton 0. Had a penalty shout for Everton, a collision between Dewsbury Hall and Hill, but it looked accidental. It was looked at and not given. Bournemouth on top at the moment. Bournemouth 1, Everton 0.
0: Remember, West Ham in the Championship, just 1 point so far. They're at Vicarage Road, as is Chris Coles.
2: They are drawing this with 25 minutes to play. Watford 1, West Ham 1, but West Ham well on top. Bowen becoming more influential. A shot and a dangerous cross. Engels from range just wide, and Solomon has come close as well. Watford 1, West Ham 1.
0: Still, the keeper is being tended to. The results earlier in the Championship: Derby County 0, Swansea 3. Middlesbrough with 2 goals from the prolific Will Lancashire. 3-1 they beat West Bromwich Albion. Wolves did go to the top of the table with a 4-1 victory against Stoke City. However, they will be replaced because Charlton are still leading Preston by a goal to nil. The two results in League One: Blackpool thumped Peterborough 4-0, MK Dons 0, Leicester City 0, so still no win for Leicester. And in League Two, Barnet 2, Cheltenham 2, Port Vale 0, Crewe 0, so Barnet and Crewe lost their 100% winning starts to the season. And Rotherham beat Chesterfield by 2-1. Another goal at Southampton, Emily Herbert.
4: Southampton 4, Millwall 1. Carl Laren with his second of the game, controls it on the edge of the area, flicks it up, controls it again, and slots it so coolly into the back of the net. Southampton 4, Millwall 1.
0: Lincoln City leading Bolton by a goal to nil. Walsall 3, Accrington Stanley 2. Accrington have a goal back, and you're up to date as play has resumed here at Coventry. 64 minutes played on 5 Live, the World Service and BBC Sounds. 0-0, Pat Nevin.
1: Yeah, Harrington's come on in that left centre-back position, so they haven't changed it. They haven't gone a little bit more like 4-2-4, which sometimes happens with Hull. They sometimes go to a back four. They haven't done that. They've put Harrington on. And just one point about Mendy. He was absolutely seething when he went off, banging into the seat he was in there behind the manager. He is not the happy bunny right now.
0: As you say, he didn't seem to be having a bad game.
1: No, I didn't say anything wrong, but sometimes, you know, it's a long season. You know, you need your rests now and again, and also other players need minutes. So it feels that way. But then again, some managers will say you don't want their players to be happy when they get subbed.
0: Bolton Wanderers have only lost one home league game during 2026, but they're behind to Lincoln. Sarah Mulcairns.
21: Bolton 0, Lincoln 1. The visitors much improved after the break. The goal coming from a long throw-in from Callum Elder on the right, and there was Ben House at the far post to flick in the header. It is Bolton 0, Lincoln 1.
0: That will be their first win on their return to the Championship. As Grimes comes forward for Coventry, still 0-0. Square ball, De Silva back towards Grimes, central position midway through the Hull City half. But Avike out to Sakamoto twists one way, delivers the cross now into the penalty area. Tucked in was Drama to head the ball away. Grimes lifts the ball back towards De Silva, touches the ball then to Thomas Asante on this left-hand side. Tight behind him is Ajayi, and he sufficient pressure on the Coventry player as he miscontrolled the ball. It ran away from him, and out it goes for a Hull City throw, and we've got 24 minutes remaining. And it remains 0-0.
1: Yeah, good tactical move by Frank Lampard bringing those two into it. Thomas Asante doesn't do a great job there. Puts the ball at play, but because his pace as soon as he came on, has gone towards the defender. It's dragged him back a bit. And I would say even more so, Sakamoto on the right-hand side. He's frightened the defence, and he's on the ball now. And he possibly looks at a player with the best touch out there just now.
0: Thomas Asante swings over the cross. Ajayi leans into it, heads the ball away, runs out to the far side, the left. Ball played infield for Gorna Duat. Back out it goes to the left. Giles darts forward now with a bit of pace over the halfway line. Miller tried to return the ball to him. Fleetwood Town have equalised. Grimsby Town 2, Fleetwood Town 2. And another goal at Norwich. Angus Patterson.
5: Norwich 4, Burnley 1. That surely is game over. Andre Brooks with his second. Lovely flick from Jack Stacey's low ball from the right. Norwich 4, Burnley 1.

0: journey.
1: That's who I expect on the short term. He's not the one chasing back.
0: Regan Slater was there, and Regan Slater has already been shown a yellow card, but it was shown in the direction of Ollie McBurn. It's the fourth yellow card to a Hull City player this afternoon. Still 0-0. Stevenage 1, Doncaster Rovers 1 is the latest score in League 1. Coventry attacking near side the left. Level the penalty area. Into the challenge goes Drama, but Coventry still have it. De Silva actually picks it up now. Miller looks to close down Thomas, who comes on the inside of the sliding Miller. Chips it then back out towards Thomas Asante, but shows too much of that to Drama, who heads it away. And Frank Lampard is going to make another double change. Gustavo Harmer and Victor Torp are the players who are going to be coming on for Jurenci and Rudoni. You can't help but feel, with the start that they've been handed in terms of their fixtures, 3 points are a must here today. As Van Ewijk out towards Sakamoto. Sakamoto teasing, running forward, down towards the byline, delivers the cross, the one you couldn't get on the end of it. It was arcing away from goal, picked up by De Silva. Grimes passes the ball back. Hull camped inside their own half, looking to defend stubbornly. Out it goes towards Sakamoto. That's where the threat's coming now on that right-hand side. Sakamoto charged down, out it goes behind for a corner kick to Coventry City, 0-0.
2: He's changed the entire game, Sakamoto, the entire game. And you look at Coventry now and you think, just get the ball to him. I mean, he'll not go by the defender every single time, but he'll try and he'll get to the byline, and he's been intelligent. He's got really quick feet and he's put in two or three very, very crude crosses. Tell you what, he's only been on about 5 or 10 minutes. He's almost the man of the match already.
0: 20 minutes remain of normal time. A lot of the players have gathered at the far post. Now they make a run into the central area. The corner is delivered deep, headed back across. Awonyi back out towards Grimes, hits it into a crowd of Hull City players, and judging by the way that Miller is hobbling and grimacing, that touch came off him. Tranmere Rovers have equalised at Newport County. Newport 1, Tranmere 1 is in League 2. Can they make this pressure count, the home side?
2: Well, again, it's in Sakamoto. If you get the ball to him and he's 1-1, which he's managed to do quite a few times, get a 1-1 situation, he will create chances. I have no doubt about that whatsoever. And you know, that's what they've lacked so far in this game.
0: To keep the momentum, the two outgoing players have left the field behind the goal away towards our left, as Victor Torp and Gustavo Harmer come on for Rudoni and Jurenci. And there is a nice reception there for the returning Gustavo Harmer, back here at Coventry City for a second spell. His first spell, 19 goals in 132 appearances before he left for Sheffield United. And straight away he's thrust into the action to take a corner kick, and it's an outswinger from Harmer in towards the penalty area. A one you can't get there. Slater runs it out towards the far side and he clears the ball away. Falkirk have got a goal back. Celtic 2, Falkirk 1 is a latest score. Leighton Orient 0, Barnsley 2 is also in League 1. As I wonder where we'll go next on 5 Live. It's Bournemouth and John Southall.
3: Bournemouth 1, Everton 0. Everton have a corner over on the far side in front of their own fans, but a Bournemouth chance. Antonio Silva on his debut with a flick header at the near post over the bar. Bournemouth 1, Everton 0.
0: Still it remains 0-0 here, 18 minutes remaining. De Silva runs away from Bellumi. Back out to the left for Thomas Asante. 6 yards inside the Hull City half. Ajayi has gone with him. Down the line it goes on this near side the left for Coventry, who are playing from right to left as we look. Harmer on the ball now, back towards Grimes, a couple of touches, left-footed ball into the centre circle. Queen's Park Rangers are leading at Blackburn Rovers. They've come from behind. Blackburn Rovers 1, QPR 2. The home support generating a good atmosphere. Trying to play a part with 18 minutes remaining. News of that Falkirk goal from Ali Barber.
4: A calamity of errors at the back for Celtic, and Murrell, or perhaps it was a Colby Donovan own goal, somehow bundle it past after Sinisalo can't hold on to this save. So Celtic from a 2-0 up, it's now Celtic 2, Falkirk 1.
0: Sakamoto's cross is headed away. Coventry City have it back. This is with Amenda back to Rushworth. Queen's Park Rangers then, Steve, turning it around at Ewood Park.
5: Yes, from behind to lead, deservedly so. Tarek Lamptey's cross from the right-hand side.

0: captain Jimmy Dunn, who'd stayed up after a corner kick, rose above everybody else to head home. They've been pushing harder for a second goal, QPR. They've got it, and they are heading towards a third win in four on this ground. Blackburn 1, QPR 2.
1: Hull City, who've only had one defeat in the last nine against Coventry, they'll take 4 points out of a possible six to start their return to the Premier League after an absence of 9 years. They might get all three here because Miller is running forward. It's a counter-attack. Miller's away from one challenge. Miller's still going forward, and he shoots, and he's pulled it wide. What an opportunity that was for Hull City, and Miller couldn't take it.
2: It was definitely the best one they've had in this half, and possibly the game as well. He makes great ground there, and that's what they work towards, playing in the break in that sort of way. Gets beyond the defenders, and if you do that, I know that he's run a long way, he's came all the way from his own half, but you've got to get that on target. He did everything right to get onto the 18-yard line, but just tried too much and pulled it not very far. By the way, on target, that goes in. Keeper does not save it.
1: Three goals that he scored last season. Now will they rue that missed opportunity? Here is Sakamoto into the area. And Van Ijbeck on the run, crosses well off target, was a wayward one, and it goes out of play and out for a goal kick. Still it remains 0-0. Bromley have been hit for six. Sheffield Wednesday 6, Bromley 0. Into League 2, goal, Shrewsbury, Salford City, Tom Gale.
3: Shrewsbury 1, Salford 0. Captain Will Boyce, the initial cut, the initial corner's not cleared. It's recycled to the far stick, and with his left foot he pokes it into the far opposite corner. Shrewsbury 1, Salford 0.
1: Something had to give really in that game today, with both sides showing 0 points before the kick-off. Tranmere Rovers have come from behind. They now lead at Newport County. Newport County 1, Tranmere Rovers 2. No other goals to tell you about. We've got about 15 minutes remaining of normal time here on 5 Live. Pat Nevin.
2: Yeah, but it's a much better game now. And it's because of the changes that both coaches have made just now. And Sakamoto, right, he has the understanding. He's got a good understanding with Van Ijbeck on the right-hand side there, who has not done much overlapping, but as soon as he's got Japanese in front of him there, he thinks, no, I've got a player with me here, I can work with this guy now. And they look really good down the right-hand side now, Coventry.
1: Thomas Asante and De Silva on the left-hand side. De Silva in field. Amenda leaves it now for Harmer. Thomas Asante, poor first touch, and allowed Ajay to step out of defence. Miller, he then gives the ball away back towards De Silva. You can actually see shadows now on the pitch as the sun is breaking out here in the Midlands. The rain has stopped. Will that herald a goal for Coventry City? Still it remains 0-0. Thomas, forward ball, out it goes towards Sakamoto, back to Thomas again. Thomas looks up, delivers the cross on the stretch. Egan heads it up rather than away, and actually back towards his goalkeeper, who with one raised knee gathers the ball in. Back to Lords for an update in the second test. Ellie Aldroyd.
4: They're off again for rain here in 162 for 6 England. The lead is 342 runs, so it is imposing already. Dan Lawrence 37, Gus Atkinson 7. Wonder how whether England might consider declaring and having a go with the ball if they can get back out there, but it is definitely raining and you suspect that tea will be taken 5 minutes early.
1: Thank you, Ellie. Commentary and coverage now that the rain is in interruption will be on Sports Extra from TMS. And because of that, Bournemouth Everton is on Sports Extra 2, Celtic Falkirk on Sports Extra 3. 0-0, 13 minutes remaining.
2: Slightly worrying times for Celtic. They were four goals ahead during the week. They got pulled back. No, Celtic fans won't be relaxed until they get another goal.
1: Rushworth picks the ball up and then just drops it at the feet of Grimes to run forward. From midfield, just outside his area, takes it in his stride, does De Silva on this near side. Now in the sunshine here in Coventry. Burnley have had a player sent off. Josh Laurent has been sent off as they trail 4-1 at Norwich. And the Coventry attack breaks down. For all their possession in the second half, I can't recall Coventry creating a worthwhile chance in this second period.
2: Not a clear-cut chance, but they've put the balls into the right areas now. They've actually been dangerous, looking and doing all the right things. But yes, underline we've seen for quite some time, there haven't been enough pieces of quality. But now that they've brought on Sakamoto, to a slightly lesser degree, Thomas Asante as well, I think you might see a little bit more of that. And Frank Lampard's changed it up a lot just now, but Ijbeck isn't playing as a right back now. He's flying forward, and one of the midfielders is dropping in almost to make it a back three. So Frank Lampard's asking a lot of different questions just now, which is making it very interesting indeed.
1: Bobby Thomas has gone off. Ethan Pinnock comes on for his Coventry City debut. 216 appearances in 7 years at Brentford, a £6 million acquisition. They've spent just over £134 million of Coventry City. Kilmarnock 0, Dundee United 4, Carrow Road, Angus Patterson.
5: Where Norwich have had their goal scorer Josh Lawrence sent off for a second yellow card. It's now Norwich 4, 10-man Burnley 1.
1: Notts County have equalised at Meadow Lane. Notts County 1, Burton Albion 1. Huller on the attack, Miller lays it off. McBurney runs forward. McBurney passes the ball out far side the left. Giles to deliver the cross, and on the stretch was Bulumi arriving at the far post. Hit it first time, right footed, couldn't keep it down. Goal kick, Coventry 0-0.
2: Yeah, you're right, there's not that many chances, but just like Coventry there, when they get forward, now Hull look a lot more dangerous. They lifted it up. Both of these teams actually do not seem to be settling for a 0-0. They seem to think, actually, 3 points here would be magical for them. So it's become a much more open game again, and a more enjoyable one again.
1: York City have taken a step to 3 points. They've got a second goal at home to Exeter City, 2-0 in League Two. And in League One, Stevenage 1, Doncaster Rovers 2. They'll rattle through all the various divisions very, very soon. In the Premier League earlier, it finished Liverpool 2, Nottingham Forest 2. It's 0-0 here. What's the latest at Bournemouth? John Southall.
6: Bournemouth still lead Everton by goal to nil. Should have been 2. Double save from Pickford. Ryan with the original shot saved by the keeper. Then back to Evan Nielsen on the follow-up. And there was Pickford again to deny him. Bournemouth 1, Everton 0.
1: We'll start in the Scottish Premiership when we rattle through the scores. How long have we got left? We've got just over 10 minutes remaining. 0-0, just as it was when these two sides met on both occasions in the Championship last season. Celtic still lead Falkirk 2-1. Hearts are leading at home by the same scoreline against St Johnstone, and Kilmarnock 0, Dundee United 4. So it would be 3 wins out of 3 for Celtic to take them still at the top of the Scottish Premiership. York City, remember, leading Exeter by 2-0. The earlier results in League 2, Barnet 2, Cheltenham 2, Port Vale 0, Crewe 0, Rotherham beat Chesterfield by 2-1. These are the latest scores as Da Silva with the cross. Give you the latest scores from League 2 after this corner kick, because Coventry now are looking to come on strong.
2: Yeah, they've got themselves in good positions time and time again since they've made the changes. And yeah, you go with what you've got. But the changes that Frank Lampard has made, maybe because he's got more quality, have had a bigger, more positive effect in the game.
1: Just having a word with Brandon Thomas Asante. I think he's getting too close to the goalkeeper, so referee Josh Smith has just had a word with him.
2: He's just standing static. He's not actually affected. His goalkeeper is actually touching him.
1: Torp to deliver the corner kick. Doesn't beat the first man. Headed out by Ajayi inside the six-yard area. Collected by Da Silva. Back out towards Torp, level with the area. Cambridge are leading Huddersfield by a goal to nil. Torp's cross, charged down, into the air it goes. Sakamoto loses out to Bulumi. Bulumi now tries to release Miller. Miller is onside, running onto it. Miller coming forward. Miller now steadies himself and scores! Hull City spoil Coventry's homecoming party as they're back in the Premier League! And he atones for his earlier miss. Smash and grab for Hull City, looking to make it 2 wins out of 2. What a start it could be for them back in the Premier League. But Miller was composed, slotting the ball home, 1-0.
2: I think you describe it perfectly, smash and grab. Coventry were getting better and better. They were getting in great positions there. They were taking chances. Frank Lampard was going much, much more positive. However, Hull always do look very, very, very dangerous on the break. And you're right to say Miller had a chance before. Had he got it on target, it would have been a goal. It wasn't a target this time. His pace gets him away. The defenders were never getting back to him. They weren't even closing him down there at all. One-on-one with the goalkeeper, and he just slots it comfortably into the back post there. Brilliant break there by Hull City. What a result this could be for them.
1: Bulumi did ever so well. He was actually being pulled back, but he was still able to release the ball to get Miller away. Mohamed Ali Cho, who they signed this week from Nice for an undisclosed fee, French under 21 international forward, has come on to replace Bulumi, but they are leading Coventry by a goal to nil with 7 minutes remaining. Stevenage 2, Doncaster Rovers 2, and I'm hearing of 2 goals at Cambridge for Naz Premji.
3: Cambridge United 1, Huddersfield Town 1. It was Zach Bradshaw slotted in Cambridge's opener, and then 90 seconds later, up the other end go Huddersfield and Joe Taylor, edge of the box into the bottom corner. Cambridge United 1, Huddersfield Town 1.
1: Oldham Athletic 2, Swindon Town 0, Sheffield Wednesday 7, Bromley 0 is a latest score in League 1, and we are up to date. Now, I was giving you the results earlier on of League 2. These are the latest scores as far as League 2 is concerned. Colchester 0, Rochdale 0, Crawley 0, Bristol Rovers 2, Gillingham 1, Northampton 1, Grimsby 2, Fleetwood 2, Newport 1, Tranmere 2, they've come from behind. Oldham Swindon, that's 2-0 to the home team. Shrewsbury 1, Salford 0, that'll be their first points of the season and will still leave Salford City pointless. Walsall 3, Accrington 2, York 2, Exeter 0. League 1 of the Championship to come. 5 live as we head towards Sports Report with Mark Chapman. 6 minutes remain of normal time. When they were last in the Premier League, Hull City, in 2016-17, they got a win in their first away match at Swansea by 2-0. They then went 18 away matches without a win. They only picked up 6 points on their travels in that particular campaign. They will have 6 points with their opening two games. 31,239 is the attendance here in Coventry. Burton Albion are down to 10. Curtis Tilt has been sent off as they're drawing 1-1 at Notts County. But Hull are coming forward again. Giles released, left-hand side. 6 yards up from the corner flag. Stumbles. As the referee say there was a free kick, he has a good long hard look at it and then says no. Barnsley have got a third at Leighton Orient in League 1. Leighton Orient 0, Barnsley 3. And Notts County taking advantage of that sending off of Tilt from the penalty spot, now lead Burton by 2-1. And in League 2, Colchester are 1-0 up against Rochdale. Give you the League 1 scores, the results earlier in League 1. Blackpool 4, Peterborough 0. MK Dons 0, Leicester City 0, these are the latest scores. Cambridge 1, Huddersfield 1, Leighton Orient 0, Barnsley 3. Notts County, as we said, leading the 10 men of Burton by 2-1. The leaders Bradford City, 2-0 down at Plymouth. Sheffield Wednesday 7, Bromley 0. Stevenage 2, Doncaster Rovers 2, Stockport County 4, Wycombe Wanderers 1. The Championship to come, Pat Nevin.
2: It's real frustration now for Coventry City because they're getting a little bit ratty in that midfield. They're giving away free kicks here because they're desperate to go on the ball. But you look at the way Hull are playing it now. They're playing it perfectly. They've got ahead. They're killing the game as much as they possibly can. You know, holding the ball up sensibly, but not sitting back too deeply, which is always a temptation when you sneak a goal in the break. So right now, tail's certainly up for the Tigers.
1: Bromley have got a consolation at Hillsborough. Sheffield Wednesday 7, Bromley 1. The ball is driven downfield by Salakis. Let's get an update from Celtic, Ailey Barber.
7: Celtic trying to push for that third goal. They've missed so many chances across this game. It should have been all done and dusted, but they've let Falkirk back into it with that Colby Donovan own goal. And with the 5 minutes remaining on the clock, it is Celtic 2, Falkirk 1.
1: Could it be 3 wins from three for Celtic? Could it be 3 wins from three for Charlton? They're currently still leading Preston by 1-0. The results earlier, Derby 0, Swansea 3, Middlesbrough 3, West Brom 1, Wolves beat Stoke City by 4-1. But if it stays like that at the Valley, then Charlton will be the Championship leaders. These are the latest scores. Blackburn Rovers 1, QPR 2, they've come from behind. Bolton 0, Lincoln City 1. That could be Lincoln's first win in the Championship. Bristol City 2, Portsmouth 0. Cardiff 2, Sheffield United 2. Could that be 3 successive draws for Cardiff? Charlton, as we say, 1-0 up against Preston. Norwich 4, Burnley 1, they're down to 10. Southampton 4, Millwall 1, and Watford still 1-1 against West Ham. A 1-1, can't find his way through. Hull City defending well and in numbers.
2: Yeah, but they've got something to fight for now. You can see they're fighting for it. That has changed their attitude towards the game. And of course, they're always capable of breaking. We actually haven't made enough of it. The goal was a brilliant goal, but the pace of Miller when he goes away there, they do not get near him. Some sprint away, he gallops away and you just can't catch him.
1: Liam Miller, who began his career at Liverpool, he just made one appearance for them. It was an FA Cup tie about 6 years ago at Shrewsbury. 3 appearances at the World Cup for Canada in the summer. So high hopes for Coventry coming into this game. But for Hull City, what a start this could be. Stockport County 5, Wycombe Wanderers 1, Bromley have got a second, Sheffield Wednesday 7, Bromley 2. And the sixth goal of the afternoon at Southampton, Emily Herbert.
7: Southampton 5, Millwall 1. Tom Fellows has just come on as a substitute and slotted it home just over the line. It's wriggled over, but that is it. Six to go, Southampton 5, Millwall 1.
1: That will take them out of their points deficit, won't it then, for Southampton, who had that four-point deduction. That'll be 2 points then for Southampton with that win against Millwall, and a handsome win too. That was a poor ball by Torp, seized upon by Giles, runs forward. The cross though was blocked on that far side. Hull City will get a throw, nevertheless, on the left, Pat.
2: Yeah, Van Eyck there actually did very well to get back. Actually did very, very well, because it actually is his throw-in just now. What's really annoyed me, and you can probably tell by the way I've talked about it, 10 or 15 minutes, I thought Sagamore was going to win that game for him. And then for the next 10 or 15 minutes, they've not given the ball. Everything's gone left. You've got the guy who was completely and utterly changing everything for you and was going to win you the game. They've just went left all the time and not going right to where he is. Bizarre behaviour from the Coventry players.
1: Hull City are ahead. Cambridge Huddersfield, League One, Naz Premji.
3: A penalty to Huddersfield Town. Joe Taylor was brought down in the box. The referee pointed to the spot, and it's Joe Taylor who will take the spot kick. Everyone's ready. Referee blows the whistle. Jake Eastwood against Joe Taylor. He takes a couple of steps back. The home fans are booing and trying to put Taylor off. And now, little stuttered run-up from Joe Taylor, and he puts it into the bottom corner, and they lead. It's Cambridge 1, Huddersfield Town 2.
1: It's the fastest goal service around on a Saturday afternoon. 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
8: Listen to the Everton fans. Bournemouth 1, Everton 1. Everton have pinched a point. James Tarkowski on the right of the penalty area came from a corner, wasn't cleared, and Tarkowski rattled it in. Bournemouth 1, Everton 1.
1: Newport County 2, Tranmere 2 is the latest score. Coventry are on the ball. This is Grimes, central position of the Hull City half. They're attacking from right to left. They're trailing, though, by a goal to nil. There's going to be 5 minutes of added time, which we're now into. 5 minutes, a minimum of five. It offers late encouragement for the Coventry City supporters. Late hope as they look for an equaliser. Sakamoto doesn't deliver the ball. Pulls it back. Van Eyck, his cross at De Silva arriving. He's only scored 2 goals in his career. And the little left-back popped up. His last goal was about over 4 years ago. It was straight at the keeper.
2: Yeah, and but again, it is a good chance there. He's got in front of the defender. He's absolutely static. But it's one of those headers that he doesn't fully commit to. He just makes sure it's on target. And that's not enough to beat the goalkeeper.
1: We'll bring you as much live reaction as we can into Sports Report with Mark Chapman from the tunnel here in Coventry. Before our next commentary of Tottenham against Newcastle United, the results and the reaction to come, as Hull City still leading by a goal to nil look for another counter attack. They look to try and release Miller. It was a floated ball by Slater. Rushworth has come out of his penalty area, and then Pinnock just clatters the ball away downfield, easily headed away by Lucas Harrington. Picks up though by Harmer. Challenge comes in from Gorna Duat, and it was a good one too.
2: Well done, referee, spotting it. I mean, again, one of those ones where when time's gone past, the referee's going to go and give a free kick there, but the game's kept flowing. It's kept that excitement going to this right to the end here. There have been a few chances, not many, but there have been a few chances for Coventry, but once again they've shown the quality's not quite there.
1: West Ham United have drawn, still yet to win this season, just 2 points, 1-1 at Watford. Celtic have made it 3 wins out of 3. They beat Falkirk by 2-1 at Parkhead. This is the Premier League. Bournemouth 1, Everton 1, and the other game in the Premier League at 3. Hull City have a slender lead here. Coventry, though, forward. Van Eyck, the right back, encourages Pinnock to come forward on the long side of it. Leighton Orient have got a goal back. Leighton Orient 1, Barnsley 3. Sakamoto, edge of the area, towards Awoniyi. Awoniyi pulls it back towards Thomas Asante. The flag is raised. Again, and it will be a free kick to Hull.
2: But again, it's the intelligence of Sakamoto. They give him the ball on the right-hand side there. He goes in an inside because he's actually been crowded by his own players there. So he goes inside there, but he plays the perfect ball in there. But the striker has just gone slightly too early. They are looking a much, much better side now. They are moving much, much quicker again now because they have to. Coventry City, Frank Lampard trying not to get animated, but he is now.
1: Oldham Athletic 3, Swindon Town 0. And for Frank Lampard, his own personal record as a manager in the Premier League, this is going to be one win in his last 19 games. And it'll be 18 without a clean sheet. They've got Manchester City away next Saturday, Brighton at home and Nottingham Forest away before the international break. Opta had judged that Coventry have got one of the toughest starts in terms of their fixture schedule. It has finished Bournemouth 1, Everton 1 on the south coast. Time is running out for Coventry City. By my watch, we have around 90 seconds remaining. And some of the Coventry City supporters in front of us are giving up. They're heading for the exits. Empty sky blue seats around the stadium as we scan our eyes. Coventry City, Sakamoto. The cheers from the whole city travelling support will tell it's gone out of play for a throw. Bounced away off his stretched right leg.
2: Maybe an idea to pass it to him instead of firing it to him for about 6 yards. But once again, there's a little bit of desperation that's coming into that Coventry play just now, understandably so. You haven't seen that desperation from Hull. As soon as they've gone ahead, they've done everything right. They know how to defend. They've got really big, strong, committed defenders in there.
1: York City 2, Exeter City 1. Exeter with an injury time goal to reduce the arrears. A hurried ball out from the back goes away from De Silva. Just lacking composure in these latter stages.
2: Yeah, just desperation, no more than that. That's the sort of thing they weren't doing early on. But, you know, they want to move the ball quickly forward. You know, goalkeeper's involved in it as well, trying to move the ball forward quickly. But it's a real shame for them because, in many ways, I kind of think they deserve a point out of this. That makes no difference. Absolutely none whatsoever where he deserve it.
1: Last season, only Coventry and Millwall won more on their travels in the Championship than Hull. 10 out of their 23 away games. But to get 3 points away from home on the back of that win against Manchester United for a team that was written off is absolutely huge. And they've secured the 3 points because there is the final whistle. Two wins from two. What a start for Hull City. Two defeats for Coventry, and there is no winning return as Coventry play their first home game back in the English top flight after an absence of 25 years. On the counter-attack, a composed goal by Miller, the winning goal 8 minutes from time. Pat Nevin.
2: Do you know what? Hull City have lost no goals so far this season. You tend to do well when that happens. Coventry City have scored no goals this season. Tells your story.
1: A smiling Sergei Yakirovic. Hull City, 2 from 2. They'll take that. Oh, they'll take that. Coventry 0, Hull City 1.
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10: Thanks to Ian Dennis and to Pat Nevin. Yes, those travelling Hull City fans will certainly take that. They're lapping it up right now at the CBS Arena. You may have heard them singing, "We're going to win the league." Well, they are 2 wins out of 2, only behind Manchester City on goal difference at the top of the table. Very early days, but what a start for Hull City. Some caution, of course. Only 3 teams, though, have ever been relegated from the Premier League, having won their first 2 games. One of those teams, though, was Hull City. The last time they played in the top flight, the 16-17 season, they went on, having won those first 2 games, to win just one of their next 18. They will hope that sequence doesn't repeat itself. It's Aston Villa next at home, but let them just revel in this performance then. And Liam Miller, played for Canada at the recent World Cup, from Toronto, is in Canada, in Coventry today, and performing well and scoring that goal that has really given a blow to Coventry City. You've got a feel for them back in the top flight after 25 years. They start with back-to-back defeats. So Hull winning in our commentary game. Let's go and hear about that draw between Bournemouth and Everton now at the Vitality Stadium with John Southall. I don't think John's there just at the moment. Alex Scott, though, as we heard earlier, had given Bournemouth the lead, and that very late James Tarkowski goal, the equaliser for Everton, who continue their unbeaten start to the season. We'll have reaction to all those games in the Premier League. And John's there now. John.
6: Bournemouth 1, Everton 1. Dramatic finish here. 91st minute equaliser for Everton. Corner on the left-hand side. Bournemouth made a mess of clearing it. Fell to James Tarkowski on the right of the area. And he smashed it in and ran to the delirious Everton fans. Alex Scott with the Bournemouth goal just before half-time. Barry missed three good chances for Everton. Bournemouth dominated the second half. Pickford excelled himself with a double save to deny Raya and Evan Nielsen. But the late drama, the goal from Tarkowski. Bournemouth 1, Everton 1.
10: John, thank you very much. You're up to date then with the Premier League. In Germany, what a day for the small town of Elversberg from southwest Germany, close to the border of France, population of just 13,000. They became the 59th club to have played in the Bundesliga, and they have started in style. They have beaten Bayer Leverkusen 3-2. Petkoff, Campbell and McCoy put the home side 3-0 up, but it was a nervy finish. Patrick Schick and then Cameroon's Christian Kafane scored in injury time, but Elversberg held on for a stunning victory. The German football broadcaster Konstantin Eckner is with us. And Konstantin, this has got to be one of the great results, hasn't it, in Bundesliga history. 4 years ago, they were in the fourth tier.
11: You could say that they had a Hull City-like start to their season as a promoted side. You just mentioned it's a very small town. Of course, they have a couple of very potent sponsors. That's why they can also acquire interesting players like a Cole Campbell, 20-year-old from the United States, who recently played for Borussia Dortmund. He was signed, and he had a great showing today against Bayer Leverkusen with a new coach. So it is a stunner because I at least expected Bayer Leverkusen to beat Elversberg, but ever since they were promoted to the second Bundesliga a couple of years ago, they have proven their doubters wrong.
10: Yeah, it's such a tall order, though, to come to the Bundesliga and try and stay there. Their coach, I noticed, Vincent Wagner, was playing down their task. He said for the team to avoid relegation, it would be like a journey to Mars. Well, they've got 3 points on the board at least, Konstantin.
11: And I think they have the potential to actually upset other teams because they have, as I mentioned, Cole Campbell and a few others like Lukas Petkoff, who also scored today, right winger with a great left foot. They have a couple of players who can actually score goals and stun teams. Of course, it's still an uphill battle against others, but it's not impossible. Most recently, we had Heidenheim in the Bundesliga, also a small town of 50,000 people. It's doable, but it's an uphill battle, just like Hull City or Coventry in the Premier League, for instance.
10: Okay, well, a great start then. And a word on Bayern Munich, who started their title defence on Friday with that emphatic 5-1 win over Stuttgart. We know they're going to be the overwhelming favourites. Does it feel like the gap is even wider between them and the rest of the teams, though?
11: We shall see. Borussia Dortmund, they will kick off in a couple of minutes against Hamburg. I think Borussia Dortmund, they have at least a fighting chance against Bayern Munich. But it feels like every year, every season starts with a Friday night game where Bayern dismantle one of their opponents. Maybe the Bundesliga should start with a different matchup and not include Bayern Munich on the opening day of the Bundesliga season, because it always looks bad in a sense, right? But Bayern Munich, they have such a strong team. Harry Kane played incredibly last night, but also other players like Luis Diaz and Michael Olise. They sometimes seem unstoppable.
10: Yeah, seems that way already. Early days, though, of course, after the opening weekend of the season. Konstantin, thank you. Konstantin Eckner there with that incredible result for Elversberg in the Bundesliga. Paderborn also promoted, drew 0-0 with Mainz. RB Leipzig 3, Borussia Mönchengladbach 1, Union Berlin 2, Eintracht Frankfurt 3, Cologne 3, Hoffenheim 2. And half-time in Cape Town in the second test match, South Africa, the home side, leading New Zealand 24-14. We're back after the news.
12: BBC News with Sue Montgomery. Ukraine's President Zelensky says the depot near Kyiv that exploded overnight when hit by a Russian airstrike, killing 37 people, stored shells, drones and other munitions. Mr. Zelensky has ordered an investigation into how deadly ammunition came to be stored in a residential area. Our correspondent Dan Johnson is in Kyiv.
13: Air raid siren sounding roughly every 2 hours. We've just had another all clear here and come out onto our balcony to see that there is another plume of smoke burning been suggested to us that that is the result of another Russian drone having been shot down. That's the sort of thing that has kept happening through the night, through the day, disrupting normal life here in Kyiv and putting people at risk, of course. And this is not the only city. Across Ukraine, there have been more Russian missiles and drones fired at a number of cities.
12: Niger's military government says it's regained control after an attempted coup by mutinous soldiers. The authorities said rebel members of the armed forces had taken hostages at a military base next to the international airport and had opened fire on what they called sensitive sites. Israeli settlers have again attacked the Palestinian village of Kusra in the occupied West Bank. It's the latest incident in 3 weeks of violence and tension in the village. Here's Peter Hyatt.
14: There's been an increase in settler violence in recent months, and in the latest attack, settlers took over a home with a Palestinian family still inside. Israeli security forces expelled them from the property and seized some vehicles, but there are no reports of arrests, and the settlers are said to have remained nearby. Kusra emerged into the headlines earlier this month when settlers besieged some houses there, cutting water and power supplies and not allowing people out or food in. That led to even the pro-Israeli and pro-settler US Ambassador Mike Huckabee calling them terrorists. Israel's occupation of the West Bank is illegal under international law. Israel says the area isn't occupied, but is instead disputed.
12: Voters in Iceland are casting their ballots in a referendum on whether to reopen talks in joining the European Union. Icelanders are split down the middle, although the latest poll suggested a narrow majority against. Those in favour say membership would ease interest rates and offer greater security. Those opposed fear the loss of political control to Brussels, particularly over Iceland's critical fishing industry. Among them is Magne Nau Johannesdóttir, a member of Reykjavik City Council.
15: The world is changing, but I do think that that does not mean that we have to lock ourselves with the European Union. We do have trade agreements, for example, with China that might be put at risk if we join the European Union. When it comes to protection, we are a founding member of NATO. We have a bilateral protection agreement with the United States of America, and we are a part of the European Economic Area, so we do have strong ties with Europe.
12: BBC News. Heavy rain and fog are hampering rescue operations after Wednesday's devastating flash floods that tore through border areas of Nepal and Tibet. About 3,000 people are missing, with more than 670 bodies found so far. Some of them swept many kilometres downstream in India. Somali pirates have released a cargo vessel hijacked off the coast of Puntland earlier this month after receiving a ransom of $2.5 million. A Puntland government official told the BBC the Cameroon-flagged MV Lutf was freed on Saturday after several days of negotiations. The official said the pirates later went ashore and are now being pursued by security forces. The vessel's crew are reported to be safe. It comes amid a wider resurgence of piracy off Somalia's coast. In cycling, Tadej Pogacar has been forced to pull out of the Vuelta a España after crashing during the eighth stage. The Tour de France champion appeared to badly hurt his shoulder in a collision involving several other racers. He was the overwhelming favourite to take this year's Vuelta title, which he's never won before. The world's best air guitarists are battling it out in Finland tonight at the annual World Championships. Eight finalists from seven countries will compete for the title, where they're judged on their stage presence, originality and, crucially, imaginary guitar skills. The event's co-host, Justin Nordic Thunder Howard, led the crowd in chanting the event's long-standing slogan, "Make air, not war."
16: Can't help but notice that this is the 30th anniversary of the Air Guitar World Championships. And it also just so happens to be Oulu is the cultural capital of Europe. I don't believe in coincidences. There's a reason this is happening this evening. Make air! Make air! You got it.
12: BBC News.
10: Thanks to Sue Montgomery and welcome back to Sports World on the BBC World Service with me, Lee James. These are today's Premier League headlines. Hull win again on their return to the top flight.
1: Miller is onside, running onto it. Miller coming forward. Miller now steadies himself and scores. Hull City spoil Coventry's homecoming party as they're back in the Premier League.
10: Coventry nil, Hull 1, it finished in our commentary game. Nottingham Forest get their first point of the season, twice taking the lead at Anfield, but coming away with a 2-2 draw.
17: feeling proud on the performance today. I'm feeling proud on how many chances we created. I'm feeling proud on the reaction we had after we conceded the equaliser. And on the other side, we all feel a little bit disappointed that we couldn't get the win.
10: And Everton steal a late point at Bournemouth.
3: Heads go up. Tarkowski scores for Everton to equalise from nowhere. Bournemouth 1, Everton 1.
9: Sports World's Premier League Saturday, live with Lee James.
10: With one more game to come in the Premier League, Tottenham Hotspur will hope to put their opening defeat behind them. They face Newcastle with star signing Sandro Tonali set to make his home debut against his former club. We'll be there after we've heard from both managers, Matthias Jeisler and first Roberto De Zerbi.
18: Newcastle sold many good players, but they close other very good players. It's a young team, quick players, difficult game, tough game, but in Premier League there are not easy game.
19: It's always nice when you face also old teammates, so there is, should be at least a special motivation. It worked, I think, against Isak already, so hopefully it will work also on Saturday.
10: Let's take you live to the Tottenham Hotspur Stadium. The BBC commentator Conor McNamara, the former West Ham and England goalkeeper Rob Green are both there. And Conor, yes, after that opening defeat to Brentford, this already feels massive for Spurs.
20: Yeah, I think for both teams really, Lee. The new season barely a week old and there's an importance to this game already. Spurs with that enormous expenditure to reinforce over the summer, but they looked as poor as ever at Brentford last weekend. So can Spurs rustle up some home advantage here today? So often last season they played like the walls were closing in here. Roberto De Zerbi makes five changes to the defeat at Brentford, and that's significant in itself. In the Premier League era, Spurs have never made five changes between their opening two games of a Premier League season. Just shows how disconcerted everything is. But anyway, these are the changes. Starts for new signings, Mateus Fernandes and Omar Marmoush. You mentioned that Sandro Tonali keeps his place in the 11, so he's up against his old team. Porro, Van de Ven and Bentancur also come in to the starting 11 for Spurs today. For Newcastle, well, I was at St. James's Park last Sunday. They twice held the lead at home to Liverpool, but they continued this worrying trend from last season of not being able to hold on to leads. It's now 29 Premier League points dropped from winning positions since the start of last season for Newcastle. Today, Matthias Jeisler makes two changes from that team that started the draw against Antoni Areola's side last Sunday. There's a debut today for new signing Nico Gonzalez, recently joined from Manchester City. And Joe Willock, who came off the bench to score against Liverpool, he starts today, taking the place of the injured William Osula. And just one other important thing to say about the Spurs team, no Savio, or the artist formerly known as Savinho, the new signing from Manchester City, who scored in midweek in the EFL Cup. He's picked up an injury already and isn't able to play in the Premier League for Spurs here today.
10: Setback already then after his opening goals for the club. But Rob, first of all, then on Spurs, De Zerbi is going to demand an immediate response, of course. Is it just going to take time though when so many new players are trying to settle?
21: Yeah, absolutely. And you look at the team from last week, the changes that Conor just talked about, and it's no surprise because the team is so far off what they're expecting to be their strongest 11. We're looking at Pedro Porro, Spanish international, World Cup winner, right back, playing right wing today. Archie Gray, who is a defensive midfielder, playing right back. And this is how Tottenham have been. And so it's going to be, it's a hodgepodge of a team again. You're looking at Omar Marmoush coming centre forward, playing there on his own. He likes to play with another centre forward. So there's a lot of question marks still for De Zerbi to answer, and at the minute it's just picking the bones out of the team that could be there and the squad that he has right now. So a lot of work to do.
10: Yeah, and for Newcastle, they've entertained, but as Conor was saying, struggling to hold on to leads, but they've strengthened as well. They got a great reception at St. James's Park for Nico Gonzalez when he was paraded there before the League Cup game. He's in the midfield, and of course the early reunion with Sandro Tonali.
21: Yeah, that'll be an interesting one. I think Sandro Tonali will be the least bothered person about the reception in the stadium. He'll just look at it and say, well, it's from one English club to another, I really don't mind, and he's here to do a job for Spurs. But you're looking at the introduction of Gonzalez. They needed that in midfield for Newcastle. They needed a little bit of spice and a little bit of control in there, and he brings that. Interestingly, in the warm-up here, watching Lee, he drops in between the two centre-halves, so he'll look to dictate when Newcastle have got the ball. I'm not sure how much that will happen. They were devastating on the counter against Liverpool last week. They'll probably look to do the same through Elanga and Harvey Barnes again.
10: Yeah, and if they do, they could be really dangerous, couldn't they, Rob? Because, you know, for Spurs, if they were to fall behind after what happened last season at home, it could get really pressure on time.
21: Yeah, fun 20 minutes to kick off this could be today. It's going to be a big game, as you say, for both teams.
10: Rob, thank you so much, and Connor as well. And that is our late game in the Premier League in just over 15 minutes' time. Tottenham Hotspur against Newcastle United. So reaction from the other Premier League games will take you around the world of sport as well. Tennis is our focus now, though, as sport's biggest stars gather in New York for the final Grand Slam of the season.
0: Juggernaut continues. Federer, the first man in more than 80 years to win the US Open 4 years in a row.
4: And Serena Williams is the US Open champion. Her father, Richard, said that his daughters would take over the tennis world. They've claimed their first Grand Slam crown.
22: Venus Williams is the US Open champion, succeeding her sister, Serena, who won here last year.
23: Everybody here wanted something more.
0: Down the middle he goes. Three aces in a row, wins Roddick the title.
23: And it's a welcome to New York.
24: She's done it with an ace. Emma Raducanu is the US Open champion at the age of 18.
25: Alcaraz serves onto the backhand and falls flat on his back. The return is wide and Sabalenka is on her knees in tears. He serves an ace. His arms are aloft. Because after a third successive Grand Slam final against his great rival Jannik Sinner, it's Carlos Alcaraz's turn.
23: Welcome to New York. It's been waiting for you. Welcome to New York. Welcome to New York. Welcome to New York.
10: Let's head to Flushing Meadows then, to the Arthur Ashe Stadium, where the champions will be crowned in a couple of weeks' time. And first of all, speak to the BBC's tennis correspondent, Russell Fuller. So Russell, set the scene for us then, a day out from the start of this final major of the year.
26: Flushing Meadows is still very, very busy indeed, Lee. This is day 7 of the US Open's Fan Week, and a lot of the names you heard there, particularly those going back 20 years or so, have featured in that opening week because we had a Roger Federer exhibition. Andy Roddick was on court as well. We've had the mixed doubles played over 48 hours in the middle of last week. Qualifying has been taking place, and actually in front of me at the moment on the Arthur Ashe Stadium, Coco Gauff and Elena Rybakina are practicing, and there's about 5,000 people in to watch them. But these really now are the opportunity for the players to put their finishing touches to their preparations, and then it does all start tomorrow with the first round stretched over 3 days.
10: And the 2017 French Open doubles champion, former US player Ryan Harrison, is alongside you. And it feels like with Carlos Alcaraz there, but having missed so much tennis, Jannik Sinner out through injury, a loss of form for Aryna Sabalenka, the double defending women's champion. Does it feel unpredictable and we're not quite sure what's going to happen over the next fortnight, Ryan?
27: Oh, it certainly does. I think that everybody's really curious to see what happens with Carlos, particularly with that wrist injury that's kept him out now for about 5 months. So we're going to see just how close to that top form he's in and see if he can work his way into the tournament. It's not going to be easy. He has a really tough match against Roman Sofalin first round, who had a great run at Wimbledon, so it's going to be really tough for him right out the gates. Sabalenka's in a little bit of shaky form early on. She had a tough loss there in Cincinnati to the upstart from the Czechia Bejcek, and so it's been a really, really, you know, open draw now at this point, and we're looking forward to seeing who can handle those nerves and pressure.
10: Well, let's start with Carlos Alcaraz then, one of those really big unknowns, having not played a competitive match since April from suffering that right wrist injury at the Barcelona Open, which forced him to miss both the French Open and Wimbledon. He says, though, he's fit and raring to go.
28: I gotta trust my team. I gotta trust my people that tell me that it's gonna be fine. So I just have to go 100%. And then right now, I think with the practice that I've made so far, it's been all good. So just trying to stay away from that fear, and I'm playing normally.
10: Well, no warm-up tournaments, no tour-level matches in more than 4 months, Russell. There was that brief appearance with Serena Williams in the mixed doubles event you mentioned, but there has to be serious question marks, doesn't there, about his match sharpness and physical durability over what could be some very long best-of-five-set matches?
26: Yes, definitely. But I think if you feel as if you are ready, then you can put to one side the fact that it's far from ideal to return after 4 months out with a wrist injury at a Grand Slam played over the best of five sets. And that is clearly the most important thing. Alcaraz is saying he's been able to put together some long practice sessions, both in Spain and here, and his team say that he's ready, that that wrist injury has cleared up. And so he will attack the US Open as only Carlos Alcaraz does. It will be, I think, very challenging for him if he does make it to the second week, when he comes up against the likes potentially of a Ben Shelton or an Arthur Fils. They're potential quarterfinal opponents for him, and we'll see what he's got. But that is the beauty of having him back. He adds masses to every tournament he plays in, but this is going to be a rusty Alcaraz who's not going to have that match sharpness, at least initially, and that will make him more vulnerable.
10: Yeah, that first week then, Ryan, that could be vulnerable because he's got to find his rhythm, hasn't he, and maybe put under pressure straight away.
27: And he's lost early here before. A couple years ago, he lost in the third round, I believe, and it was a tough match for him. So it's not one of these tournaments where, you know, we've seen him have unbelievable form like he did last year, where he played that epic match in the final against Jannik Sinner. We've also seen him have some shocking early exits. I felt like at the end of last year and the beginning of this year, he was starting to answer some questions about his vulnerability early in tournaments. I really felt like he was getting that right. Obviously, coming in here now, as Russell was saying a minute ago, with no matches under his belt, straight away, 3 out of 5 sets. That's a tough task for anyone, but I have learned not to doubt Carlos. He feels like every time that there's a question that's asked of him, he seems to figure out a way to answer it. It's going to be really tough there in opening week number one, but I agree with Russell. If he's able to work his way into the tournament, it's hard to pick against him once he gets rolling.
26: Do you like his new longer hair? Because Lee, if you remember watching him at the Australian Open and early in the season, it was the skin fade that he was sporting, but now it's quite long, quite bushy, that black hair.
27: I like it. It kind of reminds me of my hair, so I'm more partial because it's similar to the way that I have always worn my hair. I never got too creative. Carlos has always been more bold, though. He'll dye it, he'll shave it off, he'll braid it, he'll do all sorts of things to it. I think he's pulling it off well, though, and I think that I've heard from some of the people around the grounds, they really like it, especially some of the female colleagues I've worked with. They really appreciate the hair. They think it looks really good.
10: Okay, the luscious locks, getting yes. Some approval there. And the fact he settled himself in, yes, it wasn't very long on court in a very different style and format with Serena Williams, but he's reacclimatized himself, Ryan, and New York's his place in many ways, isn't it? It's where he won his first Grand Slam title. He's the defending champion. He's used to thriving there.
27: Yeah, definitely. I mean, you come back somewhere where you have great memories and you walk through the locker room, you walk through the grounds, you see your face on the posters holding the trophies, and you feel like you have that sense of calm and excitement. As a former player myself, I can tell you when you walk back into a place where you played well and had success, everything about it feels comfortable. You feel like you look at the stadium and you have great feelings and memories when you walk back on the court. He has a relationship with the fan base here, and especially in those night sessions here at Arthur Ashe Stadiums, they really like to get into it and get involved, and he's able to get the crowd behind him. He plays a magical way of tennis, of just producing shots that it feels like no one else on tour can make. And the tennis fan base here during the U.S. Open, they know just how special his talent is. So him coming back and being able to push himself to be back and ready for the U.S. Open, I think when he takes the court, the welcoming is going to be really, really electric.
10: So we'll get that great reception then when he gets back onto court as the defending champion. But what about his biggest threats then? We know the world number one, Jannik Sinner, is missing this time around. Hasn't played since winning Wimbledon in July due to persistent right knee injury. Could this be Novak Djokovic's best chance then to win a record-breaking 25th Grand Slam title? Russell mentioned some of the many events during that first week, one of them involving Roger Federer. Here he is on his thoughts on whether Djokovic can win another slam.
2: I feel like whenever Novak enters any tournament for that matter or a major, he'll be in it with a shot. Anyway, that's my opinion. You know, I have very high regards of Novak. I've seen what he can do, not just once, not just here, not just there. He's done it in every place and, you know, at the highest of levels. So I always think that as long as he's in the draw, there is a chance. And I think that's also one of the reasons he's still playing.
10: He certainly will believe that as well, Russell, won't he? But with Sinner absent, with Alcaraz, as we've been just discussing, playing his way back to the Grand Slam. Is this the time? Is this his biggest chance?
26: Well, I think the chances get slimmer with every Grand Slam, inevitably, because he's 39 years of age. And I always think that actually, if he was going to win one at the start of this year, when you were looking at it, you'd very much pick the Australian Open and Wimbledon. He has said recently that he is dealing with an underlying health condition that he's had for a couple of years that causes a lot of issues when it's humid and hot in particular. And that resurfaced in Cincinnati, the only singles match he's played in the North American hard court swing. He lost his first match there to Thiago Tarante, the world number 50. Now, he's a different beast in the Grand Slams, of course he is, and the fact that Carlos Alcaraz is not going to be as match fit as he would like to be and Jannik Sinner's not here means you cannot discount Novak Djokovic entirely. But I think he would certainly not be my favourite for the tournament, Ryan.
27: Yeah, he's definitely not the number one favorite, but he's right there in the mix of that next crew. If Carlos Alcaraz is not playing his best tennis, someone's got to be there to pick up the pieces. We saw that with Zverev at Roland Garros, where he was able to get over the finish line. And you felt like over the last couple seasons that the way Sinner and Alcaraz were playing, that they had firmly established themselves as number one and two. And then behind them, there was always going to be that question mark. If they don't get through, if someone does have a little bit of an opening in the draw, who's going to be there? I think I put Novak right there in the conversation of guys who are more than capable of getting across the finish line. At the Australian Open, the last hard court major at the start of this season, he played really well. He actually beat Jannik Sinner in the semifinals, did Novak, and then lost to Carlos in the final. Obviously, that was a very informed Carlos who was playing great and started the year on an incredible win streak before he went down with injury.
26: And Lee, just quickly on the weather forecast, there will be some hot and humid days. It will be very challenging if players get involved in long matches, but the outlook for the moment is not too bad by the standards of New York in late summer.
10: So if that could help Djokovic in a way, and you mentioned Ryan, who's in the conversation then, well, who else is? Alexander Zverev, French Open champion, top seed. Is he arguably the most dangerous player in the draw now, knowing that he can handle being one of the favourites to win a slam?
27: I absolutely think so. And you just have to look at the way he played at Wimbledon, backing up that Roland Garros win, where he'd never really had a true deep run measurable to his other performances at majors before. And he makes it all the way to the final, wins the first set against Jannik Sinner on grass, which was definitely his least successful surface to date at that point. But he played really well. He's playing with the freedom, going after it at the majors. He looked a little bit more vulnerable in Cincinnati last week, where he lost to Tommy Paul, an American who's capable of playing a really high-end top level. But I thought that Zverev didn't play his best, but he seems to find a way to play really well at the majors and continue to make himself a threat later in the tournament. He's been a finalist here. I think that we all remember that final against Dominic Thiem, which was not the best of performances at a final. Both guys were trying to work through some nerves, but I think that now that he's pushed himself across the finish line and he doesn't have that weight of trying to win this first one, that could be a little bit of the story of the past now for Zverev. But I'd also put in a couple of Americans you got to look out for. Ben Shelton's played really well at the majors before, particularly here in New York, where he's made the semifinals. And Taylor Fritz has also made the finals here. Francis Tiafoe just made the finals last week in Cincinnati, losing to Arthur Fee. So those are my three Americans right now who look like they're in really good form.
26: Yeah, you feel like it's a good opportunity, don't you?
27: Definitely.
26: For an American, particularly this year. The fact that Alex Zverev has only won two matches in Montreal and Cincinnati, I think, as you're suggesting there, Ryan, I don't think we read too much into that. After reaching his goal, the holy grail of winning a Grand Slam at the French Open and then backing it up with a run to the Wimbledon final, then maybe not too bad if he's had a slightly quieter few weeks and he can build his confidence in the first week. And then we look at other players who might be seeded higher than some of those Americans, but no one's really making a convincing case. Felix Auger-Aliassime has played pretty well over the last few months, but he's yet to prove he can really win a Grand Slam. Flavio Caboli's very highly ranked. Yes, French Open runner-up, and he was a semi-finalist in Cincinnati again after losing to Arthur Ferry at Wimbledon. Daniel Medvedev is a former champion, but he's in horrible form at the moment. So definitely, Lee, some opportunities out there.
10: Yeah, and will we get that US success? And it's been over two decades, hasn't it? We will see. Ryan, I know you have to leave us, but have a great tournament. I'm sure we'll catch up with you throughout. All the best.
27: Thank you guys for having me. It's going to be a great few weeks here at Flushing Meadows, so we're looking forward to it.
10: Yeah, Cannot wait. Ryan, thank you. Russell is staying with us. We're also joined by another member of our tennis team, Katie Smith, because we're going to move on to the women's draw now, where Aryna Sabalenka arrives in New York as the world number one and defending champion, but with questions hanging over her about her form. The Belarusian is seeking a third consecutive US Open title, a feat not achieved by a woman since Serena Williams won three in a row between 2012 and 2014.
5: I just don't want to talk about that period. I've been dealing with several things, but who cares, right? So yeah, I didn't perform my best, and this tough lesson's definitely going to make me way, way stronger. I'm working even harder. I work on my mental side of the game. I was trying to reset my mind and to come back stronger. So it's only going to make me stronger. It's only a matter of time for me to come back.
10: Well, will she come back then to the form, Katie, that we know she's capable of? Because there is something not quite right at the moment for Sabalenka. She lost a little bit of that aura of invincibility.
6: Yeah, I mean, it started so well this year, didn't it?

0: more consistently, with potentially her number one ranking being taken off her as well. Elena Rybakina has the opportunity once again here, if she reaches the semi-finals, to potentially snatch that for the first time in her career. So it feels like Sabalenka, she was talking there, wasn't she, about working on the mental side. She's quite jovial in her press conferences. She's a little bit bullish at times, always with a smile on her face, though, saying, you know, who cares? I'll come back. I'll do it again. But it's clearly that mental side. And we saw in that loss to Naomi Osaka as well at Wimbledon, even in those big hitting matches where we often see her pull out her best, that she's been struggling to just find the shots when it matters as well. That seems to break down in the matches for her at the moment.
1: Does it feel like it's going to be worrying her, Russell, as she can't quite put a finger on why this is happening? Because obviously, as we've seen her have success at Flushing Meadows, everything there, it's a hard court, it suits her game, doesn't it, to come back and perform well?
2: Yes, I imagine it's quite stressful. She was hinting at some problems there, which was interesting, which she didn't want to go into. But she has not been that same player. Yes, we have seen her get to semi-finals and finals of Grand Slams before this year and not take as many opportunities as you expected in two, but she was still winning a lot of big titles. But now she hasn't won one anywhere since she won the Sunshine Double, as it's called, Indian Wells and Miami in the United States in March. Only one semi-final since then, the grass court tournament in Berlin before Wimbledon, and fourth round exits in both Toronto and Cincinnati. Having said that, her record here is outstanding. And just to echo what Ryan was saying just now about how that gives players so many happy, positive memories when they walk through the grounds, she's defending her number one ranking too. Could that add extra pressure, or could that inspire her? So I certainly wouldn't write her off. But it's amazing that, given that we have players like Sabalenka and Iga Świątek and Coco Gauff and Elena Rybakina, all proven Grand Slam champions, that actually, if Sabalenka doesn't win the title here, it is possible we will have our eighth different Grand Slam winner in a row. So the last seven Grand Slams have all gone to different players, and that is a really surprising statistic given the ability of some of those players I've mentioned.
1: Yeah, and just indicates just how open it is at the moment. Sabalenka starts against Colombia's Camila Osorio. In terms of the big threats then Katie, Elena Rybakina, if fully fit, then is she the player Sabalenka would fear most and the most likely to take the title if she doesn't?
0: Yeah, possibly. I mean, I think the issue with Rybakina is we're hearing about this ankle problem that she's had in the build-up, said it was painful to walk at times and she wasn't able to put her full weight through it on the court. We were actually just watching her out on court. She's still down there, actually, here on Arthur Ashe as we stand. She's playing against Coco Gauff, or, you know, warming up. There's a crowd in here watching, taking it all in before the tournament starts proper. She looks okay. I mean, she's big serving, of course, loves the hard courts, has the Australian Open title already this year. But again, I think has looked mentally a little wobbly at times through the season. And Russell, the conversation we were having was about that pressure, stress maybe, about taking the world number one title as well, because we've seen that happen with Świątek over the years.
2: Yes, and I think it's quite likely to affect Elena Rybakina more than maybe it would some players, but it's a big deal for everybody to become world number one for the first time. And the thing is, Lee, she is actually a fairly strong favourite to become world number one. Arina Sabalenka is about to begin her 98th week in a row as world number one, but she is going to have to win the title to stay there. And if Elena Rybakina reaches the semi-finals, it doesn't matter what Sabalenka does, she will definitely be the world number one. So that could play a part if she gets to the second week. And also, I think this ankle injury, which she says has actually been troubling her for some time, but it's been manageable. Now, maybe it's very manageable here at the US Open as well, but there are a couple of reasons for concern, perhaps, if you're backing Rybakina here.
1: And just leave us, both of you, with some of the contenders. Then Ryan was putting the case forward for American success on the men's side, and there would be a strong case as well, Russell, wouldn't there, on the women's side with the likes of Coco Gauff?
2: Very much so. Coco Gauff, having won the title in Cincinnati, is in excellent form. This time last year, she just brought in a biomechanics expert to work on her serve. She was guessing, almost hoping, the serve would go in. She decided that she had to make changes, and she was trying to put those first few changes into action in front of millions of people watching on television and 20,000 people or so in the Arthur Ashe Stadium, and it didn't work out for her last year. But she seems to be so much more confident on serve, so she's in form, so you definitely put her forward too. And I think the other one is Iga Świątek, having won the title in Toronto, Katie.
0: Yeah, I would totally agree with that. I think Świątek looks, just both of them actually, remarkably more comfortable out on court and just hopefully enjoying it a little bit more, because there were times last year where Gauff, you know, almost in Tearsley.

0: when she was playing. I'd say some other names, perhaps. You just want to circle next to your drawer if you've printed it out. Naomi Osaka loves the big hitting hype and stage of Arthur Ashe. Jessica Pegula, someone else still chasing that elusive first slam. And then maybe some of those other names Russell said, yeah, potentially an eighth different winner in a row. But we've got Linda Noskova, we've got Mira Andreeva, who've both struggled since winning their Grand Slams. You wonder if they've now stepped away, had a few more weeks there out on the hard courts. They've, you know, had a, I suppose, a re-established themselves as champions and learned to live with that mantra as they walk out on court. I just never rule them out.
1: Yeah, it sounds very open. We'll see how it develops over the fortnight. And Katie and Russell, you'll be providing us with all the action. Thank you both very much.
2: Thanks, Lee.
1: Back with them, of course, throughout the US Open then on Sports World, on Sport Today at 18:30 GMT, right here on the BBC World Service. So reaction from the Premier League, we've got cricket, we've got golf, and reaction to that big news from the Vuelta with Tadej Pogacar pulling out today after a crash. All that to come after the BBC News with Paul Moss.
3: Police in Ukraine have opened a criminal negligence case into a Russian missile strike on an ammunition dump which killed nearly 40 people in a nearby residential area. President Zelensky said he'd ordered the investigation into why shells, drones and other munitions had been stored close to where people lived.
4: It's a horrific situation, and the negligence of those who stored explosives right next to people is appalling. There is extensive damage. The community leader died while assisting with the rescue operation.
3: And we'll have more on that story in the newsroom at the top of the hour. Niger's military government says it's regained control after an attempted coup. The statement came after heavy gunfire and explosions were heard in the capital, Niamey. State television was briefly taken off air. The World Health Organization says the Ebola outbreak in Congo has now spread to six more regions. It's warned that early detection remains a problem, raising mortality rates. Heavy rain and fog are hampering rescue operations after the devastating flash flooding which tore through border areas of Nepal and Tibet on Wednesday. About 3,000 people are missing, with nearly 700 bodies recovered so far. China has sent experts to Nepal. Yao Shua Chin from the Sichuan Fire and Rescue Service explained the challenge.
5: Our primary task is to search for the buried and missing people. We plan to conduct a rapid overall search of the affected zone and then carry out precise segment-by-segment searches.
3: Israeli settlers have again attacked the Palestinian village of Kusra in the occupied West Bank. The settlers took over a home with a Palestinian family inside. Israeli security forces expelled them from the property, but reports say they remain on nearby land and there are no reports of any arrests. Somali pirates have released a cargo vessel hijacked off the coast of Puntland earlier this month after receiving a ransom of $2.5 million. A Puntland government official told the BBC that the pirates went ashore and are now being pursued by security forces. And the world's best air guitarists are battling it out in Finland tonight for the 30th annual World Championships. Eight finalists from seven countries will compete for the title in Oulu, where competitors are judged on their stage presence, originality, and, crucially, imaginary guitar skills. The event's long-standing slogan is, "Make air, not war." And speaking of contests, it's back to Lee James and Sports World.
1: Paul, thank you very much. Yes, plenty of action to get round in the world of sport. We've got news of the Golf Tour Championship. We've got news of a potential second youngest heavyweight world title winner. And we're hoping to go back to the US Open for more from Flushing Meadows ahead of this year's Grand Slam with a former champion looking to join us very soon on Sports World. In the rugby union, in the second test, South Africa against New Zealand, the hosts in Cape Town now have a 30-14 advantage. So will they level the series? We will find out. They're just coming up to the hour mark there. An action from the Premier League today, a one-all draw between Bournemouth and Everton. A very late equaliser from James Tarkowski for Everton gets them a point. So let's go to the Vitality Stadium and hear from him with Sports World's John Southall.
6: Bit of fortune, really. We had a couple of corners where we nearly scored from a good delivery. That was a terrible delivery, and their lads, their lads just messed up a little bit. They both went for it, and I just gambled on it falling, and luckily it did. And then on a pitch like that, when it's raining, just hit the target, and keeper's going to always going to struggle to save it.
7: Yeah, it was a good strike, as you said. When it came over, I bet you couldn't believe when it fell at your feet, did it?
2: could you?
6: Yeah, I was expecting one of us to head it clear. I just sort of gambled just that hopefully they would mess up, and one of those things that they did. And I probably had a bit more time than I thought, so I just tried to just take my time and hit the target.
2: So you struck it well. Just talk to us about the performance over the piece today. How did you think it was?
6: I probably thought we were the better team. First half, we had a couple of big chances. Barry's been clinical in the week and just couldn't take his chances today, but that's life of being a striker, I think. Just got to stick at it, keep putting yourself in a position and the goals will come for him. And then they punish us on the counter-attack, which we sort of knew they're good at it, quick, pacey team, and we've got to be better at controlling that. And then probably second half, they were a better team, a couple more chances, but we've put bodies on the line, bodies in the way of the ball, a couple of big moments from Jordan, stick in the game, and the messaging was just to stick in as long as we can, and we'll punish them if we get an opportunity, and that happened.
2: What does it say about your side and the resilience of your team? You know, because it's not an easy place to come here to stick at it today.
6: I think we showed that a lot last year, especially away from home. We had a lot of good results away from home. We won here last year, and I always think it's one of the most difficult places to come. They're always tough to play against there. Always seems to be chucking it down as well. But they're a good side. Obviously, they made you up last year, and it's a tough place to come. So we can be pleased with the point, even though we'd always want three.
1: That's James Hukowski of Everton, pleased with their point. The 1-1 draw at Bournemouth, talking about it chucking it down on the south coast. Well, the rain has certainly been a factor today in London at Lord's, where England trying to push home their advantage and win the second test match against Pakistan. But there has been frustration with the rain delays, Eleanor Aldroyd.
7: Yes, it's been on and off all day really here, Lee, and at the moment the covers are on, the clouds are lowering overhead, and England are 177 for 7, so they're still in an extremely strong position here. They're 357 ahead of Pakistan in their second innings, so you'd have thought that may well already be enough. Dan Lawrence has hit his second 50 in successive test matches, so he's had a decent day, and Mohammed Abbas as well has bowled really well, taking three wickets, including Emilio Gay, a ball which kept very, very low. A few more questions being asked about the state of the pitch. He was out for 31, Emilio Gay, Harry Brook 34, and then Jamie Smith and Gus Atkinson both out for 7. But the crowd here have been very patient indeed. They're just hoping that we might be able to get a little bit more play, because they're starting to roll up some of the wider covers that cover the rest of the cut strips. But as things stand at the moment, England 177 for 7, and we've got no play happening at the moment.
1: Yeah, real frustration, but as I say, England in that such strong position. Eleanor, we've plenty of time left in the test match as well to really force home that advantage.
7: Well, yes, and you see that Pakistan haven't passed 200 in any of their innings so far on this tour. So, as I say, 358 as it would be if England were to declare now, which I don't think they will, because there's 2 days left in the game. That would still be an extremely imposing target for Pakistan. And England have bowled well as well. And if the conditions tomorrow are like they were today, and you can see that the seamers from Pakistan have got quite a bit of assistance from the pitch and the overheads, and Muhammad Ali taking the other wicket of Gus Atkinson for 7. You imagine that Ollie Robinson, Gus Atkinson, Josh Tung and Jofra Archer particularly will enjoy bowling on this tomorrow.
1: Eleanor, thank you very much indeed. We'll see if they resume at Lord's then with those delays today in the test match. Now let's go to golf, and the American Ryan Gerrard and Norway's Victor Hovland share the halfway lead at the season-ending Tour Championship on 10 under par. The world number one, Scotty Scheffler, only 2 shots off the lead though, and 8 under, remains very much in contention then. Heading into the third round, which will get underway shortly, and we can speak live to our golf correspondent, Ian Carter, now about, well, Gerrard, who's a bit of an unknown, Hovland, a proven winner, former Tour Championship winner. Are we seeing signs that he's getting back to his very best then after what's been an inconsistent season?
8: You can just never tell with Victor Hovland. I think the only conclusion, Lee, you can make about the Norwegian is that when he's on, and he really is a force to be reckoned with. And rounds of 64 and 66 suggest that he is on in Atlanta this week. But when he's off, he really is off. If you look at his summer results, he was third at the Canadian Open. He won the Travelers Championship, but he missed the cuts at all three of these majors, the PGA, US Open and the Open. He was 33rd of 50 players last week, so you just never can tell with him. Ryan Gerrard's been more consistent without winning. He's had 4 second place finishes in the course of this season, and he's had a brilliant start so far. 2 rounds of 65 to get to 10 under, so an intriguing final pair in Atlanta this week for this third round.
1: I mentioned Scheffler just a couple of shots off the lead. He's been dealing with the viral illness, hand, foot and mouth disease. He's close enough now, though, to make a fast start and could really put the pressure on and completely turn this around.
8: He certainly has the potential to be the dominant factor this weekend, rounds of 65 and 67 so far. This horrible sort of illness that he got causes blistering in the throat and on the hands. Well, he says the hands are absolutely fine now, still got a little bit of discomfort in his throat, but looking much more like the dominant figure that he is in the world game. He won the first of the playoff events, obviously. With the illness last week, he was way down the field, but looking much more like his usual self, and I think he's definitely going to be one to watch over these closing two rounds of the PGA Tour season.
1: So our leaders will go out a little later. Rory McIlroy out on the course already for his third round. He's some way down the leaderboard, 3 under after the first two rounds. He's got a lot of work to do heading over the weekend, hasn't he?
8: Yes, he has. He hasn't really looked himself since he came back, had a long layoff after the Open Championship. Yes, he finished third last week, but there was a bit of smoke and mirrors about that performance, it felt like, and certainly over the first two rounds here, nothing spectacular. Rounds of 68 and 69, a lot of untidy stuff in there. He's gearing himself up for a big move to Europe to play the Irish Open and then at Wentworth the BMW PGA Championship, and I think he's probably got his eyes set on that as much as this week, albeit that there is obviously a $10 million jackpot for the winner in the Tour Championship. He'll want to finish as high as he can, obviously, but it just feels like he's still a way off his best.
1: Okay, so the third round then is underway now. This tournament, though, Ian, major changes coming from 2028. It's going to be played across a couple of weeks, two different courses with a head-to-head match play format. Those announcements confirmed this week. How's that gone down? What's the feeling amongst the players about that change then?
8: Certainly the feedback so far has been very positive. I think that there is a feeling that the Tour Championship just hasn't worked. They've tried all sorts of different guises to try and build to the climax of the PGA Tour season without really arriving on a satisfactory outcome. Brian Rolapp came from the NFL. He wants to see high jeopardy golf at the climax to the season. So it's going to be a Football World Cup. The first week is going to be group stages. The top two from the groups will form the last 16, who will then play match play head to head to eventually get the winner in the second week. One or two question marks. Rory McIlroy wondered about the veracity of having a match play situation in the final week where the losers don't go home without that kind of jeopardy. He thinks it's maybe not fulfilling its full potential.
1: Ian, thank you very much as always. Ian Carter with us then as the Tour Championship reaches its conclusion. Now, the big news you've probably been hearing over the last hour or so comes from the world of cycling. Tadej Pogacar has been forced to pull out of the Vuelta a España after crashing during the eighth stage. The Tour de France champion appeared to badly hurt his shoulder in a collision involving several other riders. Pogacar was the overwhelming favourite to take this year's Vuelta title, which he has never won before, and win all three of cycling's Grand Tours. Well, Hannah Walker, who's covering the Vuelta for Sports World, has just sent this report from near the finishing line in Valencia.
9: Sprint stages can be very different. They can be very hectic, chaotic. We saw that today with the riders, where by Tadej Pogacar, the race leader in the red jersey, the world champion, sadly crashed out with 33 kilometers to go. He had to abandon because of the injuries he sustained in that crash. It was a real high speed, heavy crash on the left-hand side. There were a number of riders who came down, but the rider that came off worst in terms of injuries was Tadej Pogacar. So it's a huge loss for him, a huge loss for the race, to see him have to abandon La Vuelta in the red jersey as well as the leader in the general classification. A huge shame. You saw visibly on the broadcast the cut on the left-hand shoulder. the big cut on the left eyebrow as well, having to be taken to the ambulance, the race ambulance, with the left arm in a makeshift sling as well. So it's not often that Tadej Pogačar crashes. The last crash that he had was 2023 in Liège-Bastogne-Liège, where he had to abandon. The last crash he had was last year in the Tour de France, the stage into Toulouse, when Jonas Abrahamsson won. So he's not a rider who suffers that many crashes. He's not a rider who we see abandon. And it's a huge loss, as I say, especially not just for the Vuelta and his ambition, his goal to try and win all three Grand Tours, but of course the World Championships coming up in Montreal in Canada, and trying to win Lombardia, the monument, once again. But a huge loss.
1: That's Hannah Walker after Tadej Pogačar has been forced to pull out of the Vuelta a España. This is World Service, and I did promise you we'd be heading back to Flushing Meadows, where few players heading to this year's US Open will receive a warmer welcome than this man.
10: This is Wawrinka's moment. He serves onto the service line, chips his backhand down the centre. Djokovic hits his backhand long! The crowd come alive for Stan Wawrinka, the US Open champion for 2016.
1: And Stan Wawrinka is with us live on Sports World now. Welcome, Stan. How does it feel listening back to that moment?
11: It's great. I'm super happy to be able to be here one last time here at US Open in New York. I think it's an amazing opportunity and amazing place to finish my Grand Slam career.
1: Yeah, you described that US Open triumph a decade ago as one of the greatest moments of your life. It clearly means so much to be able to play there in one more championship.
11: Yes, of course. New York, it's and especially US Open. When you start playing tennis, it's the dream to be here in New York to play the US Open. I had the chance to play it for so many years. So winning here was really special. 2016 was such amazing 3 weeks here. Amazing memories in my career.
1: You won three Grand Slams in that era of Roger Federer, Rafa Nadal and Novak Djokovic, as we heard you beating him there in this final. You know, what did it take to perform against those greats of the sport and come away with the major titles like you did, Stan?
11: It was always the biggest challenge to play the big four. Andy, Rafa, Novak and Roger was always super difficult. They dominated the tennis world for more than 15 years, all four, winning every single tournament possible. So, but it pushed me and pushed us to try to improve, try to be better. So the challenge was there. I had the opportunity to beat them a few times, and I'm super happy with what I've achieved in my career.
1: Yeah, and when you reflect back now, winning that first major, the Grand Slam, at the age of 28, it's a sport that can be dominated by younger players coming through. What does that tell you about your persistence and patience and what you had to do to become a champion?
11: Yeah, for me, it was always about trying to push myself, trying to push my own limits. It took me time to be at my best level. I only started my best level 28, like you said, winning my first Grand Slam. But I always believed in myself to be the best version of me as a player. I never knew or never put any limit of where I could go. But yes, at the end, you know, when I start playing tennis, for me, my dream was to be top 100, playing all the tournaments. So I never dream about winning a slams, but to be able to achieve that three times is really special.
1: Yeah, you're here in New York and we've just played you winning the title. But as I say, a three-time champion, what gives you the proudest moment then from your career? What made it the most special, do you think?
11: I'm lucky. I had so many special memories with the Grand Slam, with Davis Cup, also Olympic. I had the chance to live this amazing life as a tennis player for more than 25 years. For me, it's more like a package all together that I'm super grateful at this life. I'm super happy to finish this year playing my last Grand Slam here in New York, and it's a great opportunity.
1: Yeah, and with the greats that you've played, when you're leaving the sport, though, it feels like it's in good hands with the likes of Carlos Alcaraz returning and Jannik Sinner, the top players that you would feel will go on and dominate for many years to come.
11: Yeah, they've been dominating the last few years. The level they've been playing, it's unbelievable. They've been a bit more injured this year, so it was tough to not see them in all the big tournaments. So hopefully they can be fit again. But of course, I think level-wise, the tennis is in great place. It's as a fan of sports, as a fan of tennis, it's always amazing to watch.
1: Well, before you leave us, just tell us what it is going to be like for you. There may be more than just one match, of course, but when you do walk out against Matteo Berrettini, what is that going to feel like, Stan?
11: Yeah, it's going to be the end of a big chapter for me. Of course, it's going to be sad, but that's also normal. I'm super grateful with everything I had in tennis, especially in Grand Slam. It's the dream of any tennis player to be able to play in Grand Slam, to win it also. So yeah, I think I'm only taking some positive with that.
1: Well, enjoy it, Stan, and we wish you all the very best. Thank you so much for joining us.
11: Thank you very much.
1: That's Stan Wawrinka with us live on Sports World on the BBC World Service, three-time Grand Slam champion ahead of his final Grand Slam appearance at the US Open at Flushing Meadows this week. Now, before we go, let's talk about a potential new star of heavyweight boxing. Moses Itoma will fight for the world title later this Saturday, aged just 21. If he wins, he'll become the youngest man to hold the world heavyweight title belt since Mike Tyson, who was just 20 when he won back in 1986. Itoma will take on the Croatian Filip Hrgović, who's 11 years his senior. It's Prince Nassim Hamid, currently Britain's youngest ever world champion, won the World Featherweight Championship at the age of 21. And he says he's full of praise for Itoma.
12: He's on another level to the likes of Tyson Fury. And Tyson would say that himself. Tyson Fury would not want to fight Moses, and neither would AJ. Boxing is a young man's sport, and we have an amazing fighter in Moses Itoma. And this whole country should support him and understand how great this guy can be and will be.
1: Well, let's head live to London then and speak to Sports World's boxing reporter, Addy Adedoyin. Addy, first of all, tell us about Itoma's background then and how he's got to this level so quickly.
13: His dad is Nigerian. His mother is Slovak. He was born in Slovakia, but the family moved to Kent at a young age because they experienced racism there. And his father's initial plan for him was to go down the academic route, you know, get a regular job. But it became very apparent very quickly that he had a talent for boxing. He told me this story when I met him at his gym a few weeks ago, that there was an occasion, several occasions, in fact, where he would go from secondary school in his school uniform to spar with established heavyweights. And that caught the attention of promoters, other fighters and journalists as well. He decided to skip the Olympic route and focus on becoming a heavyweight champion, to pursue the same path that Mike Tyson did and win it at a young age. And he has been fast-tracked to this point, but it's because of what he's achieved in the ring. Unblemished career so far as a professional, 14 straight wins, scored some spectacular knockouts, and now he stands on the brink of history.
1: Yeah, Thomas said it's a lose-lose fight for him, though, because people will expect him to win. If he doesn't, he'll be branded a failure. I'm not quite sure that is the case, but I mean, there was the pushing and shoving at the weigh-in, wasn't there? Is it all adding to the pressure on him?
13: It was an interesting thing, that the pushing and shoving at the weigh-in, because he was very much out of character. When I spent time with him in his gym a few weeks ago, he made it very clear that he doesn't really care for the limelight and, you know, the fame and the shenanigans and the theatrics that comes with, you know, fighting at this kind of level. But it was interesting that he reacted to Filip Hrgović, who has been goading him pretty much since this fight was announced. Every time they meet at a set piece media event, Hrgović is quick to tell him that he's too young, too inexperienced. He didn't go to the Olympics. Hrgović is an Olympic bronze medalist, doesn't have the same level of experience. And I was surprised that he bit yesterday. And I think Hrgović will take that as some kind of moral victory in that he managed to get him to react. And the key tonight is you can't fight on emotion. You can't fight with your heart. You have to fight with your head. So his team will be telling him that, you know, under the bright lights, it's going to be very emotional tonight. There's going to be a lot of pressure on. You mentioned the fact that he has the opportunity to become the second youngest heavyweight champion behind Mike Tyson. He's got to keep all that in check and stick to the game plan.
1: And if he were to win, then, Addy, and join that list only behind the great Mike Tyson, how significant a moment would that be?
13: It'd be huge, because it'd be the dawn of a new era. You think about Tyson Fury, Anthony Joshua, Alexander Usyk, Deontay Wilder. Their careers are winding down. Boxing needs a new star, and he looks good. He's given people what they want to see, which is spectacular knockouts. The one thing to say is this. There is a lot of talk about Moses Itoma making history. Remember, no Croatian man has ever won the heavyweight title, so Filip Hrgović is also trying to create a little bit of history. And for him, he's in his 30s now, and he knows that if he doesn't win tonight, this is Hrgović, he may not get this chance again. So there's a lot riding on it for him as well. He's a lot more experienced. He's never been knocked out. He's been hurt in fights and found a way to win. So this is going to be by far the toughest test of Moses Itama's career, without a doubt, because Hergovic is a good fighter. But if he wins, that would be a real statement.
1: Yeah, it could be a very special moment later. We will see. Adi, thank you. Adi Adedoyin, then, ahead of that heavyweight boxing title fight to come later in London. We're almost out of time on Sports World. Back to the Premier League, though. It's still goalless between Tottenham and Newcastle in the late game. No doubt about the story of the day, though, as far as the newly promoted side Hull are concerned. A 1-0 win over Coventry and the first Premier League goal for their Canadian international, Liam Miller.
14: Probably, yeah. It's probably my proudest moment. You know, I come from Canada, and, you know, when I was a kid, football wasn't a big thing. So, you know, to come from Canada where, you know, I really had to work my way up here to score my first Premier League goal is honestly a dream come true for me. So it's probably my proudest moment of my career. And, you know, I just want to do all I can to help the team as much as possible.
1: Well, after beating Manchester United, shocking them on the opening weekend of the season, Hull City have done it again, with Liam Miller scoring that goal from Canada to Hull. They were singing, "We're going to win the league." I'm not sure about that, but it's a very good start for Hull.
15: Miller is onside, running onto it. Miller coming forward. Miller now steadies himself and scores. Hull City spoil Coventry's homecoming party as they're back in the Premier League.
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20: 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We talk music, dancing, and social anxieties.
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3: At 17 hours GMT, welcome to the newsroom from the BBC World Service. I'm Paul Moss. Why was Ukrainian ammunition stored in a residential area? 37 people died when it was hit by a Russian strike and exploded. President Zelensky wants answers.
4: It's a horrific situation, and the negligence of those who stored explosives right next to people is appalling.
3: As the death toll rises from the Himalayan flood disaster, China reassures people about its rescue effort. Nepalese rescuers describe the challenges.
21: We tried to go inside, but because of the deep mud, we cannot go until the area.
3: Also in this program, Donald Trump hails the greatest oil deal in history with Venezuela. And when emergency ambulance crews arrive in Japan, why do people tidy up their shoes?
22: They are kind of disorderly, and people then create an order so that you can slip into their shoes easily.
3: All of that after this bulletin of news.
16: BBC News with Sue Montgomery. President Zelensky says the depot near Ukraine's capital that exploded overnight when hit by a Russian airstrike stored shells, drones and other munitions. 37 people were killed. From Kyiv, here's Dan Johnson.
23: The rescue and recovery effort is still ongoing. More than 400 people have been evacuated from that neighbourhood, and the rescue teams are still working to assess exactly how many people have been hurt and killed. But it's not the first time that this sort of thing has happened, that an ammunition store has been attacked by the Russians, then causing a bigger explosion which has affected people's homes. But already that question being asked about why this was allowed to happen again. Kyiv has come under repeated Russian attack over the past 2 days, with air raid sirens sounding roughly every 2 hours.
16: Nepal's Foreign Minister Shishir Kanal has called on the world to do more to tackle climate change as the search continues for survivors of Wednesday's catastrophic flash floods. On Wednesday, a glacier collapse on the border with Tibet unleashed a cascade of water, mud and rock. From Beijing, Laura Bicker.
0: Well, some good news to start off with. That lake that had formed within the debris of the landslide just up from the main catastrophic site on the Tibetan side of the border between Nepal and Tibet has begun to subside. Now, remember, there was panic in the last 24 hours after it started to overflow. Rescuers had to stop all operations. Well, now Chinese officials say the water is receding and receding slowly. So that is some good news. But what they also say is that whole area around the border is incredibly unstable.
16: Pakistan's Prime Minister Shahbaz Sharif has ordered the suspension of 8 senior hospital officials and for them to face criminal proceedings after 14 newborn babies died in a fire in a maternity ward. Ilse Ochney has more details.
2: The Prime Minister's move follows the release of an interim report on the fire at the Pakistan Institute of Medical Sciences in Islamabad, one of the country's main state-run hospitals. Among those suspended was the hospital's executive director. A statement from the Prime Minister's office said the investigation found serious lapses, including the absence of a fire alarm and sprinkler system and inadequate safety training. The fire on Wednesday sparked outrage in Pakistan. Only one baby was saved.
16: Israeli settlers have again attacked the Palestinian village of Kusra in the occupied West Bank. The settlers took over a home with a Palestinian family still inside. Israeli security forces expelled them from the property, but reports say they remained in nearby land. There are no reports of arrests. BBC News. Iceland is voting in a high-stakes referendum on whether to resume accession talks with the European Union. The race is tight, with the country split after a campaign focused on the cost of living, sovereignty and control over Iceland's pristine fishing waters. The first reliable results are expected late on Saturday. Somali pirates have released a cargo vessel hijacked off the coast of Puntland earlier this month after receiving a ransom of $2.5 million. A Puntland government official told the BBC the Cameroon-flagged MV Lutuf was freed on Saturday after several days of negotiations. Tennis players preparing for the US Open, which starts on Sunday in New York, have complained about being distracted by the smell of cannabis. Smoking is forbidden in the Flushing Meadows Tennis Centre, but cannabis is legal for people over 21 in New York, and the smell wafts across from smokers in a nearby park. The world's best air guitarists are battling it out in Finland tonight for the 30th annual World Championships. 8 finalists have made it through to the last round in the northern city of Oulu. Camilla Mills has this report.
5: Competitors are judged not on musical ability, there are, after all, no actual guitars, but on originality, stage presence, and just how convincingly they can shred an imaginary solo. Around 4,000 people watched the first round of the final on Friday. And while the competition is deliberately ridiculous, organisers say there is a more serious idea behind it. Its long-standing slogan is "Make air, not war," on the basis that anyone holding an imaginary guitar can't be holding a weapon.
16: BBC News.
3: You're listening to The Newsroom with me, Paul Moss. Those who allowed this to happen must be held accountable, Volodymyr Zelensky said. He was speaking after a huge depot full of ammunition was hit by an aerial attack, with a resulting explosion killing at least 37 people in Mila, a small town on the outskirts of Kyiv. And for once, the Ukrainian president's anger was directed not just at Russia, which launched the attack, but at whoever had decided that this residential area was a sensible place to place such a huge amount of drones, shells and other armaments.
4: It's a horrific situation, and the negligence of those who stored explosives right next to people is appalling. There is extensive damage. The community leader died while assisting with the rescue operation. My condolences go out to all the families and loved ones.
3: That community leader President Zelensky referred to was the mayor of Dmitrivka, another town close to the explosion. And among those joining the chorus of condemnation was Ukraine's Prime Minister Sergei Skoretsky. Everyone responsible, without exception, must face severe punishment, he said. Well, I'm joined now from Kyiv by our correspondent there, Dan Johnson. Dan, first of all, what's the latest you're hearing from the site of the explosion?
23: Yeah, we're just on the edge of that exclusion zone, which is large. It includes the homes of 400 people who've had to be moved and are facing at least the next night or perhaps more away from home because of the damage and the risk of unexploded munitions. The videos that we saw from last night when this Russian drone hit this warehouse show a series of large explosions because that warehouse was packed with ammunition. We were actually taken by a family into that exclusion zone a little bit closer to see what's left of their house. Their outhouses were totally destroyed and burned. Their home has had all its windows shattered. The wood is splintered. The house looks very much like it won't be habitable. And right across their garden and their yard were unexploded cartridges which have been flung through the air. And that is a problem right across this neighborhood now. So we've seen a huge emergency services response here today. Firstly, going through damaged buildings, trying to get a clear picture of exactly how many people are being killed and hurt, and those numbers have kept rising through the day. But also we've seen them bringing in heavy-duty demining trucks which have to go through the entire area looking for unexploded munitions to deal with those before anybody comes back and again gets hurt. So a real challenge for the emergency services here, and real anger from the people who were living nearby this warehouse, who thought, they've told me, it was storing food. They did not realize that something so dangerous was right on their doorsteps.
3: Anger, but as we've heard, there's been huge condemnation of the decision to put the ammunition there. But this is the second time that an ammunition dump near to Kyiv's been hit in less than 2 months. I mean, if lessons weren't learned the first time, it doesn't exactly inspire confidence, does it, that the authorities are going to prevent it happening again?
23: Absolutely. Seven people were killed in that incident last month, very similar, where an ammunition dump was hit and local houses were destroyed. There were promises then that this should not happen, that it would not happen again, that there were rules that they would be enforced. And yet, within just weeks, it's happened again on an even bigger scale, at least 37 people killed here. So the president has issued very strong statements saying that this is an unacceptable crime, that he can't believe it's happened again, that those responsible will be held to account. He's announced an investigation into allegations of criminal negligence. So he says this is unacceptable, that he's determined to find out who is responsible and hold them to account. But it will raise the questions of just how safe Ukraine is keeping its people. It is under relentless Russian attack at the moment. Kyiv has had 2 days of constant air raid alerts. There's been an attack around every 2 hours, so people know the risk that Russian drones and missiles face, but now they're questioning whether they're even being protected by their own officials, their own military.
3: Dan Johnson in Kyiv, thank you very much. Now, we've had the stories of survivors miraculously pulled from the rubble. There have been the truly heroic efforts of rescuers to reach people in what are still very dangerous flood-affected areas. And yet the news from this week's Himalayan flood remains overwhelmingly grim, not just the rising toll of 700 dead and 3,000 still missing, but also the sheer scale of destruction, with question marks as to how or whether the destroyed towns and villages will ever be rebuilt. Nepal ranks amongst the poorest countries in the world, Tibet the least developed region of China. On the Nepalese side of the border, much of the focus of rescue efforts has been on a series of tunnels near to hydroelectric plants that were washed away by the floods. Jenjen Lama is a Nepali mountain guide who's been trying to reach the people trapped there.
21: First, we went by chopper, and then we connect each other, and then we try to go inside. But because of the deep muddy, so we cannot able to go until the block area. Still, there is a high chances to rock fall and not stable. So I think everyone should take care.
3: Among those who need to take care, of course, are the 18,000 security personnel who the Nepalese authorities have mobilized for the rescue effort. But their own safety appears to be in jeopardy because of a dire lack of equipment, as the BBC reporter in the capital, Kathmandu, Srijana Srethra, has been hearing.
21: They told me they do not have enough boots or proper boots to step into the muddy area to conduct the rescue operations. And also, they do not have proper connecting devices, and so they can keep track of those security people as well. Another challenges they have been facing is identification and management of the dead bodies, because so far more than 670 dead bodies have been recovered from the affected areas, and only 20 have been identified so far. So those dead bodies are kept all over the hospitals in the neighboring districts or wherever it's possible. So another challenge is the risks of decomposition of those dead bodies. People who have been rescued from the affected areas, they have been moved to temporary and other makeshift camps. They have been given food and supplies for now, but the problem for now is finding out a long-term solution because they have lost everything.
3: Sridhana Shrethra in Kathmandu. Despite the remoteness of the Nepalese area affected, we have received, as you've heard, quite a lot of information about the damage wreaked by the floods. The same could not be said about the affected parts of Tibet, which are not only physically remote, but also subject to what you might call human-imposed isolation. The Chinese government has never been keen to let people wander around Tibet freely, given the resistance many Tibetans have displayed to being ruled by Beijing. And that restriction doesn't seem to have changed much in the wake of these devastating floods. Certainly coverage of the disaster in Chinese state-controlled media has focused not so much on the victims' suffering, but only on the valiant and indeed efficient efforts being made by state agencies in conducting the rescue. People like Yao Shua Qin from the Sichuan Fire and Rescue Service.
6: After we arrived at the core area, our primary task is to search for the buried and missing people. We plan to conduct a rapid overall search of the affected zone and then carry out precise segment-by-segment searches.
3: It's not just people in China who have been kept in the dark about this disaster. With so much restriction on anyone travelling there, it's hard for journalists to find out what's happening on the Chinese side of the border. But our correspondent in Beijing, Laura Bicker, has been trying.
7: In the last 24 hours, pictures and footage have emerged through Chinese state media of rescuers finally arriving at the worst hit area. And all they seem to have found at the time is debris and ruins. They still say they will be searching for survivors, but now they really are trying to clear debris, get the road cleared, and get into the kind of constructive way of trying to make sure that they can reach various villages in this very remote V-shaped valley.
3: How is this story being reported in China? What are Chinese people hearing and seeing about this devastation?
7: When it comes to the footage that we all remember from this disaster, the enduring images from Girong Port, the land border between Tibet and Nepal, the enduring image we all remember is that crashing torrent of water flying through these buildings, sending lorries, trucks flying, and hundreds of people fleeing for their lives. That footage has been seen in screens right across the world, but not here in China. It has been censored on social media and it certainly has not been shown on state media. They've shown one still image from it. Now, one of the reasons why they will not want to show this is they will not want to give a real kind of impression of large loss of life. One of the reasons for that is Beijing is incredibly sensitive throughout the country about being blamed for disasters, not doing enough to prevent disasters.
3: One thing I've seen reported is that Tibetans who were trying to get back to the affected areas to find out what happened to their families, perhaps to try and take part in the rescue, have been prevented, physically prevented from returning. Is that something you've heard?
7: We saw snippets of it on Chinese state media, yes. There was music behind it, and the reason given on Chinese state media was that it just wasn't safe to do so. One of the images, you can see a Tibetan woman on her knees pleading for information about her relatives, and it's very short indeed. Another, the blurred out image of a Tibetan crying and the policeman, you know, trying to reassure them. I mean, obviously, it's incredibly distressing for relatives at this time, and one of the things that rights groups are emphasising is that because there's a lack of independent oversight here, they are unsure whether or not relatives in this region are getting the information that they need.
3: Laura Bicker, you're listening to The Newsroom from the BBC World Service. A reminder of our main story. Ukraine's president has described the placing of an ammunition store near a residential area as terrible negligence after a Russian strike on the facility killed nearly 40 people. It's only 3 years since Niger's government was overthrown by a military coup. So cynics might say that the military government now ruling the country could hardly complain when they themselves were targeted by soldiers attempting to seize power. It was early on Saturday morning when it seems a mutinous faction of the army launched its attack on the presidential palace and the airport. There were reports of gunfire and explosions, and state television briefly went off air. However, as our West African reporter Makuachi Okafor told me, it didn't take long for the Nigerian authorities to insist that the rebels had been defeated.
8: The authorities in Niger have said that following the attacks that happened last night, of which they have now described as a mutiny, security forces were deployed and they seem to have contained this mutiny and taken control of key areas. That's what they have said. These attacks were heard in multiple areas in the capital, from the international airport, which is a key military base, and also part of the presidential palace. But the authorities have now said that they have largely contained the mutiny.
3: Do we have any idea why these soldiers mutinied? I've seen reports that they may have come from frontline units that were fighting an Islamist insurgency, and I know perhaps they were fed up of the fighting, not happy with the course of that conflict.
8: At the moment, we don't know exactly why they had mutinied. It might be too early to say if this is just a mutiny or even an attempted coup. It is quite still unclear because the exact demands or their motives haven't been officially established. But the government has actually described it as soldiers who broke with military discipline. Now, as you said, it's important to note that reports that the soldiers were troops involved in the frontline fighting insurgency. Now, Niger has been under immense pressure. In January, there was an attack in the capital city by Islamic State, and then in June, another attack in the capital city by an Al-Qaeda-linked Jenim. So it is possible that the soldiers within the ranks are quite unhappy with how things are going, especially as the military government took over power, promising to stamp out insurgency, and perhaps they are not just happy with how things are going and the level of casualties recorded within the military population.
3: Listening to you with your description of, you know, attacks from different Islamist factions, this latest apparent mutiny or coup, it doesn't sound like this government is in any way bringing stability to Niger, does it?
8: Yeah, so today's event sort of sends a serious warning sign about the country's stability at the moment. When the military government took over power, they kind of expelled Western forces, removed the US military base and removed France, and now started working with Russian forces with a promise of bringing stability in the country and stamping out insurgency. But it seems like with this level of attacks and the scale and frequency, that hope of stability seemed not to be coming, even with Russian forces on ground.
3: Our West Africa reporter, Makuachi Okafor. There was a time when Venezuela's interim president, Delcy Rodriguez, would presumably have described herself as a socialist. After all, she served in the avowedly socialist government of Nicolas Maduro, one which was never short of tub-thumping rhetoric, much of it directed at the United States. So it may well raise eyebrows among her erstwhile socialist colleagues to see Ms. Rodriguez welcoming a huge oil deal with the US, one also praised by Donald Trump with his usual penchant for hyperbole as the biggest oil deal in world history. It's a deal which has certainly taken a lot of effort by the Trump administration, but one which our North America correspondent Peter Bowe says could well pay dividends.
9: Well, this is a deal that really follows months of Donald Trump touting the potential of American involvement in Venezuela in terms of its vast reserves of oil. And what he's saying now in a social media post is that the US will have majority control of some 65 billion barrels of Venezuela's proven oil reserves. We're talking here about one-fifth of the country's oil reserves. And he says that this would double American oil reserves, which is a questionable claim. We really have very few details about the nature of this arrangement with Venezuela. According to one US official, it will involve an as yet unnamed private company in Venezuela. And also in his social media posting, President Trump saying, and perhaps coming at this time, 2 months before elections in the United States, this is the most significant statement, that it would substantially reduce gas prices, petrol prices here in the United States. But there's much still to be understood about this deal and its actual impact on Americans, indeed whether it would affect gas prices in the short term. Now, the legality of this situation does bring that into question as to what extent there would be American ownership of Venezuelan oil, or what extent this is going to be a partnership with that private company in Venezuela. But clearly, I think just reading between the lines of the social media posting, there is a political message here to Americans before they go to the polls. And perhaps the president is hoping, by just announcing what sounds like a very positive deal for the country, that it will influence some people as they go to the polls, because his polling numbers personally are at an all-time low, and there's a very real danger that Republicans are going to lose seats potentially in both the Houses of Congress.
3: And that was Peter Bowes. And it's time now to round up the day's action from the English Premier League. Sports World's Lee James is here. Lee, Hull City win again on their return to the top flight.
1: Yes, that's right. Having shocked Manchester United on the opening weekend, this may feel like an even more important result, because it came against one of their fellow newly promoted sides, Coventry City, who were playing in the English top flight for the first time in 25 years. And despite having largely control of the contest, it was Hull that scored late on through their Canadian international Liam Miller. The decisive goal then for Hull to give them 2 wins out of 2 at the start of the season. Let's hear from their goal scorer, Liam Miller.
14: Probably, yeah. It's probably my proudest moment. You know, I come from Canada, and, you know, when I was a kid, football wasn't a big thing. So, you know, to come from Canada, where, you know, I really had to work my way up here to score my first Premier League goal, is honestly a dream come true for me. So it's probably my proudest moment of my career. And, you know, I just want to do all I can to help the team as much as possible.
3: And Nottingham Forest twice took the lead at Liverpool, but then had to settle for a draw.
1: Yes, that's right. It's their first point, though, of the season, and first under their new coach, Oliver Glasner. But Andoni Iraola is still searching for his first win in charge of Liverpool. It was a Victor Munoz equaliser with 8 minutes to go that rescued a point. Nottingham Forest had taken the lead through their Swiss international, Dan Ndoye. Alexander Isak equalised for Liverpool, but then a Morgan Gibbs-White penalty for Nottingham Forest had retaken the lead. In the end, of course, both sides having to settle for a draw. Mixed emotions then for the Nottingham Forest manager, Oliver Glasner.
10: Feeling proud on the performance today. I'm feeling proud on how many chances we created. I'm feeling proud on the reaction we had after we conceded the equaliser. And on the other side, we all feel a little bit disappointed that we couldn't get the win.
1: So a point for Oliver Glasner, another new manager in the Premier League. There are 9 this season. Marco Rosa in charge of Bournemouth. They had to settle for a point. They had taken the lead through Alex Scott, but then an equaliser from Everton in added on time through James Tarkowski means that it finished Bournemouth 1, Everton 1. And after their disastrous start to the season, Tottenham Hotspur are playing Newcastle. They were heavily beaten despite the vast money spent on their new squad. But at half-time, it's goalless in the latest game in the Premier League.
3: Lee, many thanks. In Japan, visitors are expected to remove their footwear when entering someone's home, and hosts will often turn guests' shoes towards the doorway out of politeness. But paramedics in the city of Kanazawa say Japan's etiquette culture has gone a step too far. Officials have released a video urging residents not to tidy up the shoes of emergency responders when they arrive at their homes, insisting that it's not helpful. Well, the newsroom's Helena Burke joins me in the studio. Helena, just tell me about this video from the Kanazawa Fire Department.
11: Yeah, so the video was posted on Instagram by the fire department, which is in charge of all the emergency services in this city in central Japan. And it shows 4 paramedics entering someone's apartment. They take off their shoes at the front door, and then the homeowner tidies them up and puts them in a nice straight line. The video explains that although this is the norm in Japan, it's actually unhelpful to the paramedics. When they're trying to carry someone out on a stretcher and get out of the house quickly, the shoes have been rearranged in a way that actually makes it more difficult for them to put them back on. The video says residents should resist the urge to be polite and just leave the shoes where they are, because paramedics actually do leave them in a specific spot that makes it easier for them to slip them back on and get out.
3: Now, I gather that this has ignited a more general discussion online about the heavy emphasis in Japan on politeness and etiquette.
11: It has. The video has actually been viewed more than 500,000 times now, and it's brought a lot of attention to Japan's cultural emphasis on politeness and etiquette. For a lot of Japanese people, the home is seen as a really clean and sterile and serene environment. So the fact that emergency responders are taking off their shoes even in emergency situations lets you know quite how polite they are. The concept of omotenashi, which roughly translates to hospitality, is also really important to a lot of Japanese people. And it's the idea that when someone is a guest in your house, you need to show them a lot of respect and anticipate their needs and really take really good care of them. And tidying up their shoes is part of that. Brigitta Steger, who's a professor of Japanese studies at Cambridge University, says that that's part of the reason that this has become such a common practice.
22: If there are many people coming to the house, of course, then there are lots of shoes outside and they are quite of disorderly. And that's a newer etiquette, I think, that has to do with hospitality, that people then create an order also of the shoes so that if you go out of the house, then you can

0: father who passed away the day before. We are in mourning, yet at the same time it brings comfort and strength, he said, that so many are grieving with us. Throughout the day, mourners have been gathering in the Royal Palace in Oslo, where the late king is lying in state. The mountains of flowers, cards and national flags is growing as they pay their respects. Remember, you can always download our latest Global News podcast with the latest compilation of our top stories. But that is it for this edition. From all of us here at Broadcasting House in London, goodbye.
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2: A lot of different tissue types across the human body have been analysed. Seemingly, microplastic contaminates all of these tissues.
3: Tiny fragments of plastic are now found almost everywhere. In water, in soil, and even in our bodies.
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3: I'm Claudia Hammond. 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
8: BBC News with Sue Montgomery. Ukraine's President Zelensky has ordered an investigation after 37 people were killed when a Russian airstrike triggered explosions at a warehouse. It will look at why munitions were being stored in a residential area near Kyiv. Nepal's foreign minister has called for a global effort to tackle climate change as the search continues for survivors of this week's catastrophic flash floods. Shishir Kanal said Nepal was one of the lowest emitters of greenhouse gases but was one of global warming's biggest victims. Pakistan's Prime Minister Shahbaz Sharif has ordered 8 senior hospital officials to face criminal proceedings after 14 newborn babies died in a fire. The move followed the release of an interim report into Wednesday's fire in a maternity ward. Niger's military government says it's regained control after an attempted coup by mutinous soldiers. Earlier, heavy gunfire and explosions were heard in the capital, Niamey. Israeli settlers have again attacked the Palestinian village of Kusra in the occupied West Bank. The settlers took over a home with a Palestinian family still inside. Israeli security forces expelled them from the property, but reports say they remained nearby. Iceland is voting in a referendum on whether to resume accession talks with the European Union. Polls ahead of the vote showed a slim majority opposed to joining. British officials say the Royal Navy has been involved in an intense operation to track Russian warships escorting sanctioned vessels near UK waters. Moscow uses a shadow fleet to evade international sanctions on its oil. In cycling, Tadej Pogacar has been forced to pull out of the Vuelta a España after crashing during the 8th stage. He appeared to badly hurt his shoulder.
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6: Hello and welcome to This Is Africa from the BBC. I'm your host, DJ Edu, the Afro Boss.
7: And if you hear this on that gong, then you're back. Gong, bend your knees, baby, shake it to the max.
6: You probably already know this tune. Shake It to the Max has been a viral sensation. It's the first song from Ghana ever to notch up 1 billion streams, and it's charted all over the world.

Shake It to the Max brought its creator, Molly, she of the sultry vocals, to international attention. A self-declared baddie, Molly is playful, confident, and loves to dance. But it wasn't always this way. Molly, who has a Ghanaian mom and an American dad, first started getting notice around the world in 2021 with Sad Girls Love Money with fellow Ghanaian Amare, a female empowerment song with a hypnotic fusion of Afropop and R&B. The song sparked a flurry of dance challenges, as did Shake It to the Max. Molly is a social media queen, taking her fans behind the scenes of her extraordinary life and twerking in all kinds of unlikely places, including the BBC news offices on her way to the TIA studio. You should have seen the look on their faces. She's just released a 12-track mixtape called Baddies Love Molly, featuring South Africa's Grammy Award-winning Tyler, Jamaica's dancehall sensation Shensia, and fellow Ghanaian Sarkodie, who, by the way, was our first guest on BBC This Is Africa, the podcast. Check out that interview and all the episodes so far. Subscribe or follow wherever you get your podcasts. And now, back.

0: Molly.
1: Molly, at the same.
0: Hey, hey, yo.
1: Hey, what's up? Good, yeah?
0: But to pay.
1: Yeah, so you can tell, I just know a few Ghanaian songs, right?
0: It's enough,
1: yeah?
0: Yeah.
1: So Molly, we've been part of your career from day dot.
0: Yeah.
1: Do you remember this? I'm gonna play you something here. Listen to this.
2: I'm Molly. I'm an Afrofusion artist from Accra, Ghana, right? I've been doing music for about 2, maybe 3 years now. And, you know, I'm about to take over the world. Hey.
0: She said it, man.
1: Just take me back to then when you were starting out. What was it like for you?
0: It really felt like I was a stranger. I wasn't necessarily something that fit the mold, but to me that was like a really, really good thing. It was something I felt positive about, that I could add something that wasn't already being done. Yeah.
1: Explain to me how you felt like a stranger in the music scene.
0: Yeah, because I describe my music as Afrofusion, and I really feel like at that point in my career, like what was hot was, you know, straight heavy Afrobeats, like a Tiwa Savage record, a Burna Boy record, a Sarkodie record, or an R2B's record. These are what people identify as, you know, music that is successful. So if you're coming into the industry and you're not sounding like this, I feel like you're automatically disregarded. Like, what is this girl doing?
1: Yeah, and that means you must have been bold from day one, because you were taking, I'm guessing you were taking backlash back in the day, because your sound was quite different. How did you...
0: I wouldn't say backlash, it's just more like being ignored.
1: Oh, wow.
0: Yeah.
1: Even worse. And how did you come up with your sound back then?
0: It's really just exploring. It comes from a whole lot of different like inspirations, and you know, there's a lot of music that I love, and I feel like when I hear something and I'm like, this feels right. Like first time I heard Simi, I'm like, ooh, her voice like is doing something to me. When I hear like Amaray from Ghana for the first time, I'm like, who is this girl? What kind of sound is she doing? She's from here, like that's interesting. And then it's like you hear like Cruel Santino or Dunsi, Lady Donnelly, these artists from Nigeria, and they're doing a sound that's like totally different from mainstream Afrobeat. So it's like I could see like, okay, no, like even though maybe there's not a lot of Ghanaian artists that identify as like alternative or Afrofusion, like you can see like, okay, if our neighbors are forming a community here and there's something happening, it's possible here too. So being different could be cool. Very soon.

0: you went on to get your big break.
1: Yeah.
0: Not the biggest one, but the next level for you was, you know, bad girls love money.
1: Bad girls, indeed.

0: that record was the one that announced that Molly was here.
1: Yeah.
0: How did that one come about?
1: I remember hitting up Amari like multiple times, like, hey girl, I see you. You know, I think we could do something. And she was always receptive. But yeah, I believe when I dropped my EP, Wonder Girl, that was kind of like showing people what I'm capable of. So at that point, she hit me up and she's like, listen, I'm working on my album. I'm practically done, but I'm gonna send you these two beats anyway. I wrote to it. I linked her in the studio. And when she walked in, the song was recorded. And she's like, she was like, started arranging it. Mm. Added

0: was like really nice. It was really cool.
1: And it's good. I mean, your first big collaboration is with a female as well. You know, most guys would look for the big guys in the game, but you went with a female artist who was relatively
0: no guys were stuff. Doing what she was doing, you know.
1: She was different.
0: Yeah.
1: This young generation, including yourself, you guys are really going out there and flying the flag for Ghana, not just in Ghana or in Africa, but all around the world.
0: Yeah, yeah, yeah.
1: Especially through socials. I mean, and you are queen of social media. So work me through the process of a song, how you build it from the word go, how you market it, how you promote it, because there's something to be studied here, because you did it with Shake to the Max, this massive mega hit, highest ever streamed record in Ghanaian history, right?
0: Yeah, and it's just been a year, it's still climbing.
1: Ah, yeah.
0: The song was made in Miami. It was a period where I'm like, I need to move to Ghana, and I'm living in Orlando, Florida at the time. You know, I've made relationships in Miami with these two producers, Adi and Yo. They're like, nah, you're moving to Ghana, you need to come at least one more time. So I'm like, cool, I hop on a train. I'm there for like maybe 3 days. We do multiple records, and Shake to the Max was the very last one. And then I moved back. And I remember being in Ghana, and yo, it felt great. Like, let me explain to you what it's like being an independent artist in America versus Ghana. Because Ghana, like, I have like more community there. If I wanted to be in the studio, like the producers that I know, I will have the session. They will not charge me for the session. You can really do things like relationship based in Ghana.
1: Wow.
0: And I was missing that so much, because in America, like, bro, everything, like, even to move from one place to the other is like a whole situation. So I'm like, I could feel the weights lifted off me, like being in Ghana. So I had so much freedom to just have fun, like do content. And then I started teasing the song. Maybe I posted 6 videos, and it was just like normal engagement. I could see some interest, but nothing that was giving signs of viral in any way.
1: Okay.
0: And then boom, one video just fires away. And I remember this video moment, because like I was very intentional about it. I'm like, I'm going away for my birthday. I'm taking this orange dress. You know, I'm gonna have my siblings and my cousins there. It's my birthday, guys. Nobody say no to me. As soon as I posted it, I'm like, guys, look what's happening. Like, it's crazy. And when I posted it, I had already done like maybe 7 more videos from that weekend, just ready to post. So I'm just like, okay, continue. They were all like taking off. I'm like, guess who's not stopping? Me. You even partook.
1: Oh, yeah, you had me shaking it to the max. The video that caught my attention is when you stopped traffic in Ghana and just bust a dance, and I could see the uncles in the car.
0: I don't know what was getting
1: like,
0: to me.
1: What is going on here? Molly causing traffic, you know, shaking it to the max, and they're like, okay.
0: Just kind of blind faith, like, they're not gonna hit me.
1: Yeah, yeah.
0: It's just
1: wine, let me shake it to the max. Shake it to the max. Shake it to the max.
2: Shake it to the max. Please just rewind, let me shake it to the max. The stars of Africa on TIE.
1: How were you feeling at that time when that went that big?
0: I was really excited and so grateful. I remember just like, you know, I'm gonna be present for every single moment of this. Like, I'm gonna soak it all in. And it's like, the song was hot. The song had hits. It was already doing what it needed to do. But I'm like, nah, I'm still promoting this because I'm genuinely like having fun doing this.
1: And you ended up working with the lovely Miss Tyler.
0: Yeah. At the time of your life, that's why your body
1: go down. That's why your body go down. How did that happen?
0: I followed her. If I like something or I like someone, like, you, I'm not afraid to go after it, you know? And I really think she's amazing. I do. And I'm just like, this could be fire. And, you know, not everyone is open-minded. And I think it was really cool that she was. And she went for it. And I think it's a great moment.
1: And this is just from a DM.
0: Well, no, there's other parts involved. Our teams are involved as well, but at least our vibes were, you know, both receptive.

0: ever get any backlash for your fashion trends, for your dances?
1: There's always someone in some room somewhere.
0: some uncle somewhere.
1: Sleeping on some mattress that has to say something negative about you. I try to not take it personal because, like, honestly, I see so many, when I say, like, women that I see, like, are just flawless and amazing and talented and just, like, incredible, and you would still find, like, negativity in their comments. Sometimes, like, when you have a stressful day or a bad day and you see something, you're just like, ugh.
0: Yeah.
1: At that point, it can get frustrating, but, like, I'm really quick to bounce back. I've not always been this way, and I hated who I was, like, many years ago, because I think as a young girl, insecurities and, like, just negative experiences, it could really, like, take over your whole life.
0: So what are some of the things that you were wary about yourself?
1: Body is a huge one. Like, the way, like, perfection is just promoted so much, and you might see and be like, oh my god, I don't look like this, so maybe I can't be an artist because, you know, the artists that I see are freaking flawless. Where do I fit in here? I really wanted to just free myself from, like, the pressures and to take my silliness, my goofiness, who I am, what I would naturally do if I felt like people weren't watching or I cared what they thought. Like, I had to just switch some of those things off, like, really tune out of it to be able to just be me.
0: This new EP, lots of spice. What can you tell us about the new project and what excites you most about it?
1: I definitely want it to be like a project that you can play everything from start to finish at a party.

0: energetic, playful. Like, I need people to lighten up. I need people to let loose, shake some yash.
1: You're a true inspiration to us and to so many. Really appreciate you taking the time
0: to speak
1: to us.
0: Always
1: may
0: I
1: say, pom pom pom pom pom pom.
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0: Baby, Johnny, Miley's in my open, oh.
2: Exciting new artist from Nairobi, Kenya. His name is Kimmy Life and he features Tommy Flavor on this Amapiano influence track titled Sukari.

Hope you enjoyed that mix. Head to the TIA page for the full track listings. Just search up BBC This Is Africa. That's it for TIA with me, DJ Do The Afro Boss. Thank you so very much for listening. I leave you with this classic by a friend of mine called Nameless, who celebrated 25 years in the game recently. This is Nina Noki, released in 2001. Till next time, peace.

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1: I'm glaciologist Dr. Catherine Walker, and this is the story of A23A, a megaberg twice the size of London and weighing a trillion tons, from colossal beginnings to its humble demise.
0: A23A, biography of an iceberg, Thursday at 1:30 and 8:30 GMT.
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hustling for why? To West Coast Radio 92.1. I'm going to go to the next one. I'm going to go to the next one. I'm going to go to the next one. I'm going to go to the next one.

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0: locked in a seemingly endless conflict over a land whose every story is disputed and argued over, and whose past is enlisted over and over again to justify the present.
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2: I'm Jo Kuyungi, and in Peanuts for the People, I'll be telling the story of the miracle peanut paste that transformed the treatment of child malnutrition across the globe.
3: In our community, we say that, you know, RTF is a game changer, and it fundamentally has changed the way we treat severe acute malnutrition and the most important innovation in child survival.
2: Ready-to-use therapeutic foods, or RUTF, are 30 years old. I'll be exploring how they were invented, including the unlikely role played by a jar of popular breakfast spread and their ongoing legacy in a world where hunger is still a major problem and aid funding is far from certain.
4: The impact that RUTF brought to a community, there is a change brought to a community. Those children are being cured.
2: Join me, Joel Kuyungi, for Peanuts for the People, after the news.
5: BBC News with Sue Montgomery. The Israeli Prime Minister has condemned settlers who again attacked a Palestinian village in the occupied West Bank. Benjamin Netanyahu called them rioters who harmed Israel's standing in the world. He said they would be arrested. Katie Watson reports from Jerusalem.
6: There's been unified condemnation of the violence in the occupied West Bank, rare criticism that was prompted after dozens of settlers attacked the village of Kusra before the military was called to remove them. Foreign journalists were also injured by masked settlers in an attack in the town of Jalud. Benjamin Netanyahu called the settlers a handful of rioters who were violating the law. The president, Isaac Herzog, said it was a stain on the face of Israel. The number of Israeli settlements and outposts has escalated in recent years, most notably since Hamas attacked Israel in October 2023.
5: Nepal's foreign minister has called on the world to do more to tackle climate change as the search continues for survivors of this week's catastrophic flash floods. Shishir Kanal said Nepal was one of the lowest emitters of greenhouse gases, but was one of global warming's biggest victims. Nearly 700 bodies have been recovered so far, and about 3,000 people are still missing following Wednesday's glacier collapse on the border with Tibet. Ramu Karel is a Nepalese emergency response expert.
7: We really have to stay two steps ahead of what's about to come. How long people are displaced, is there water and sanitation? These are the things that are going to affect mortality of people. So I think those are really the major concerns that we are thinking of as we stay ahead of what's to come.
5: President Zelensky has ordered an investigation after a Russian airstrike detonated munitions in a warehouse near a residential area outside Ukraine's capital, killing 37 people. Dozens were injured in a series of blasts which lasted for hours in a village just west of Kyiv. More than 100 houses were damaged and 400 families were evacuated. Mr. Zelensky gave his reaction in a video message.
8: It's a horrific situation, and the negligence of those who stored explosives right next to people is appalling. There is extensive damage. The community leader died while assisting with the rescue operation. My condolences go out to all the families and loved ones.
5: Pakistan's Prime Minister Shahbaz Sharif has ordered the suspension of 8 senior hospital officials in Islamabad after 14 newborn babies were burned to death in a fire in a maternity ward. The Prime Minister's office said an investigation had found serious safety lapses, including the absence of a fire alarm and sprinkler system. World News from the BBC. Iceland is voting in a referendum on whether to resume accession talks with the European Union. The race is tight with the country split after a campaign focused on the cost of living, sovereignty and control over Iceland's valuable fishing waters. Polls ahead of the vote showed a slim majority opposed to the idea of joining the EU. Niger's military government says it's regained control after an attempted coup by mutinous soldiers. Heavy gunfire and explosions were heard earlier in the capital, Niamey, including near the presidential palace and international airport. Our West Africa reporter, Makwachi Okafor, explains the mutineers' possible motives.
9: It's important to note that reports that the soldiers were troops involved in the frontline fighting insurgency. Now, Niger has been under immense pressure. In January, there was an attack in the capital city by Islamic State, and then in June, another attack in the capital city by an Al-Qaeda-linked Jenim. So it is possible that the soldiers within the ranks are quite unhappy with how things are going, especially as the military government took over power, promising to stamp out insurgency.
5: Norway's King Haakon has used his first public speech since ascending the throne to pay tribute to his late father, King Harald, who died on Friday, aged 89. King Haakon said Norway had changed for the better during his father's life, but warned that the world was becoming more unpredictable. The Premier of the Canadian province of Ontario, Doug Ford, has unveiled a big sign next to Lake Ontario on the US border, which reads Lake Ontario in English and French. The sign is a response to an executive order by President Trump renaming it Lake America in US federal government usage after trade talks with Canada broke down. BBC News.
10: A mother tears open a foil packet and puts it to the lips of a painfully thin baby. In it is all that's needed to bring that severely malnourished child back from the brink. Vitamins, minerals, sugars, and fats in the form of a peanut paste. It goes by several names, RUTF or ready-to-use therapeutic food. Some simply call it the peanut. For many, though, it's known by the name given to it by its inventors, Plumpy Nut. And in the three decades since its introduction, it has transformed the treatment of severe acute malnutrition. I'm Jewel Kiyungi, and this is Peanuts for the People, for the documentary from the BBC World Service. And I'm looking at the invention and ongoing legacy of RUTFs.
11: When I saw how the China accepted the product, I understood that we were going to change the way we treated the severe acute malnutrition.
3: In our community, we say that, you know, RUTF is a game changer and the most important innovation in child survival.
4: The impact that RUTF brought to our community, there is a change. Those children are being cured.
10: 2026 is the 30th birthday of Plumpy Nut, the invention of two Frenchmen, a food engineer and a nutrition specialist.
11: My name is André Briand. I am a medical doctor by training.
10: Tell me about how you ended up in this field.
11: Well, at the end of the medical school, instead of going to the army, I had the possibility to work in a hospital in Senegal. And when I first went to Africa, I first saw children with severe acute malnutrition. I thought it was a very distressing picture. So very quickly it came as a kind of objective of improving treatment of these children.
10: What was the standard approach to treating severe malnutrition at that time? What were its main shortcomings then?
11: In the early days, the diets were rather elaborate, and also there were liquid diets which were obtained by mixing dry skimmed oil and sugar and adding water, and they could be easily contaminated, which made it necessary to treat children as inpatient, to keep them in what we call therapeutic feeding center. And the treatment required about 4 weeks, which was very disruptive for the family because the mother had to stay with the child, especially if the child was breastfed.
3: It was very crowded, there was a high caseload. Even those who are coming to those facilities are really critically sick.
10: Habtamu Fekadu is a team lead on nutrition for Save the Children. But back in the 1990s, he was a young doctor treating malnourished children in rural Ethiopia. This requirement to treat children in hospital also severely limited the number who could be cared for.
3: I was seeing at that time, you know, the high mortality, the high number of cases in the hospital. Very few of them at the time, you know, managed to even access the services because most of the families, they live very far away. those children who were not able to come to the facility, those hospital care, most of them, you know, die whether at home or in their community.
2: At the time, mortality rates for children with severe acute malnutrition could be as high as 20 or even 30%. Andre Brion's determination to improve treatment would get a boost after meeting a food technologist and founder of the nutrition manufacturer NutriSet.
12: I am Michel Lescan. The story of Plumpy Nut really begins just after the Rwanda episode. In the treatment of severe malnutrition at the time, you needed to feed a child roughly 8 times a day because their stomach is very shrunken, so you couldn't give them large amounts at once. And at night, it wasn't possible to prepare milk. So we were looking for a product to feed the children.
2: A key insight from Andre's previous work provided a clue to a better solution for treating malnutrition.
11: During my years in Bangladesh, I had colleagues who did research on food contamination, and they told me that the food which were the most dangerous were those containing water, because bacteria need water and food to grow. So I told Michel the thing we should try to do is to develop the food which could be consumed without the addition of water and which would be safe to use at home. And we stated whether we could make biscuit, whether we could make donuts, or we could make pancakes.
2: Eventually, pancakes, okay.
11: Yes, but all these failed. And eventually we thought as well to make bars, you know, like the bars used by sports people. The problem is that the diet which was recommended by WHO was very high in fat. And if you make a bar which is high in fat, it tends to melt with temperature. And then we thought, but this looks like a spread. And then I made a comparison with a jar of Nutella. And I found the composition had many similarities with what was recommended from WHO. So I asked Michel to work again with the formula, and very shortly came back with an option of replacing part of the dry skim milk by peanut butter. So we thought, well, this might work.
2: What did it take to turn it into a viable product that could now be tested by all these regulatory authorities?
11: Developing the product took a very short time. What took a very long time is to convince people to test it. First, people were puzzled by the product because it was so different from the milk formula that was used before. They were afraid children won't be able to swallow it and so on. So eventually we managed to have it tested in a pilot trial in Chad. And when I saw how the children accepted the product, I understood that we were going to change the way we treated the severe acute malnutrition.
2: Having demonstrated the effectiveness of the product, the next obstacle was to convince the medical community that the treatment didn't need to be delivered in hospital. Credit for that goes to Stephen Collins from Concern and the US pediatrician Mark Manari. They showed that hospital care was only needed for those children suffering from complications. And putting Plumpy Nut in the hands of the communities meant many more could receive treatment.
3: Because of the introduction of RUTF as part of the community management, that mortality has gone down below 5%. In our community, we say that, you know, RUTF is a game changer, because previously the community health worker, they screen but refer to the hospital for treatment. Now they can screen and treat at the community level. Yes, it has fundamentally has changed the way we treat severe acute malnutrition and the most important innovation in child survival.
2: There's a third part to the story of how the ready-to-use therapeutic food would change the treatment of child malnutrition. Michel Lescan again.
12: Our first contribution was to manufacture a quality product and be able to offer it to the various NGOs and subsequently to the United Nations. The second extremely important step was to set up what we called the Plumpy Field Network. This was rooted in the concept of autonomy, what we called nutritional sovereignty, meaning the capacity of countries to meet the nutritional needs of their own children. So we set up the franchise system, and so we produce, in principle, the same product.
13: So we produce about 18,000 cartons a day. We have the capacity to produce it now, and we can take it up even more. One carton is a life save.
14: I'm Dhiren Chandaria. I'm the CEO, chairman of Insta Products in Kenya. We run a business that makes ready-to-use therapeutic food for severely malnourished children.
2: Tell us where we are and what happens here.
14: So right now we're at the new factory, and here is a big warehouse where we are storing the raw materials and finished products. The equivalent, just to give you an idea, it's about 720 full truckloads of 40-foot containers.
2: Wow. So how many countries are you currently serving from this particular warehouse?
14: My estimate is about 25 countries.
2: Why is it important to manufacture the product here instead of abroad?
14: A number of things. The cost of producing here is actually fantastic. We're able to compete anywhere in the world, okay, number one. Number two is logistics. How long does that child have before he can get the product?
3: You know, local production of RTF is one of the key factors behind the success of the treatment of acute malnutrition, because producing it locally also contributes to the local economy, because these are private sector producing RTF, so it creates jobs for local people. It's also this factor is used, the products that are needed for production of RTF. I looked at the UNICEF report in 2025, which shows that UNICEF procures 61% RTF from countries where it's needed.
2: Dhiren Chandaria has another idea to spread the economic benefit of local production of RUTF.
14: So right now we're about 30% local ingredients. We're going to take it to 60% local ingredients, where we have the recipients actually supply us the groundnuts. And that benefit, you cannot measure that benefit anymore, because if the recipients become our suppliers, you can see the circle.
2: The manufacture of RUTF hasn't always been without controversy. In 2010, a dispute arose over patents, which, while allowing countries in the Global South to manufacture their own version of the product, it prevented more powerful countries from overwhelming that local production with imports. As time moved on, the patents expired and generic versions of the original Plumpy Nut became more broadly available. You're listening to Peanuts for the People, for the documentary from the BBC World Service. From the Insta Products warehouse in Nairobi, I'm going to follow the journey of the RUTF to where organizations like UNICEF are delivering it to where it's needed. So I'm heading north to Turkana County. After days on the road, supplies of the life-saving peanut paste finally reaches places like where I'm going to next. That's Lokichar, about 600 kilometers from the capital, Nairobi. I'm now joined by Francis Kidake, who is UNICEF's nutrition specialist in charge of this region. Francis, maybe you could tell us, where are we going to next?
15: So we are going to one of 230 health facilities in Turkana County. So this is a site where we actually deliver at the last mile for our nutrition commodities that we want to reach the most in need children who are severely wasted.
2: Talk to us about the difficulties of getting supplies to somewhere like this.
15: Turkana County is one of the counties that is faced by so many challenges when it comes to the infrastructure. When it rains, the roads are cut off, and so commodities take longer time to reach the point of delivery. The other key challenge we face is Turkana County has the highest number of wasted children in Kenya, children who are malnourished and need treatment. In Kenya, we are talking about 800,000 children who are in need of treatment. Turkana County accounts for 10% of that caseload in this county. Around 95,000 children are in need of treatment of wasting.
16: Look This distance, she's from around 20 kilometers away from the facility. So she's telling us she'll continue bringing the child because she wants the child to change.
2: Our first stop is the RCEA Health Center, where Ali Sekal works as a sub-county health promotional officer and community health assistant.
16: We have a catchment population of 13,000. In a day, you can find around 20 children, depending on the return date for the treatment. So the mothers are screened at the community level by the mothers themselves. We have a program whereby the mothers are being taught on how to screen the children. So it encourages mothers to do self-referral.
2: How have the numbers of the children you're addressing changed? What has been the trend over the past few years?
16: The trend has been going up, coming down, depending on the drought.
2: So when it's very dry, it means a lot more children get malnourished?
16: Yes, when it is dry and also no job for some people. The issue is about money. You don't have money to buy food, no water to make a kitchen garden. Another challenge is about lifestyle. Maybe you take alcohol and you have malnourished children. So for such children, we make a clinic for them whereby we counsel those mothers one-on-one and we identify what are the challenges they are really facing.
2: For the mother and child who've come 20 kilometers to visit the clinic, UNICEF's Francis Kidake explains how they measure the child's progress.
17: The weight gain is very important. At least one kilogram weight gain is plausible within a week. And that makes sure that the child is recovering as quickly as possible and is not going to be on these commodities for long.
2: Okay. So 1 kg in a week is a good...
17: Approximately 1 kg to 1.5 kg rise in the weight is pretty good for us within a week. But it can go as high as 2 kg. Yeah. The three sachets that we've given to the child is actually what the child needs in a day. 1,500 kilocalories, the child needs 1,500 kilocalories in a day. But we are saying the child needs to eat that fast. The mother can top up with breastfeeding or any other meals at home, and it should not be shared by anybody else in the house. It's only for this child.
2: We've left the town of Lokichara behind and are now making our way north to the Kai Chapaluk Integrated Outreach Site. It is about 16 or so kilometers from the nearest health facility. The outreach center has been strategically placed near a well where the local people come to get water and let their animals drink in an otherwise dry landscape.
18: My name is Shifila Ekwa. So here in the outreach site we do integrated services. We offer antenatal clinic for pregnant mothers, and also we offer nutrition services for children who are malnourished.
2: When we were driving, we drove about 30 minutes from the main road to get here. How does the remoteness of the area impact on treating children with severe acute malnutrition?
18: So we have a challenge when identifying those children, because some of our villages, the households, they are scattered. It's sometimes so hard to walk that 2 kilometers from one household to the other. It's so hard, and it takes time to reach those children. So that's our challenge.
2: So how much of your work is going to their homes vis-a-vis how much of your work is spent here meeting them at this center?
18: For me, a lot of my work is in the community, normally at their households. So we do assessment there. We see how the child is being treated, how the child is being managed at home. So most of my work is at the community level.
2: Phila took me to visit one of the mothers she's been supporting and see firsthand the power of the small packets of peanut paste.
18: So she said she's Christian Payer. She has 7 kids. 6 is this one here. This is the 7th one.
2: could you please tell us more about your child before treatment began?
4: The child who was sick, she took her to the hospital. The child was admitted. She was severely malnourished, so she stayed for 3 months. So the child, after she was advised from the health facility, the child, she was transferred from OTP to SFP today.
2: What is that?
4: From severely malnourished, for now she's a moderate. What has brought her child to be a severe, it's about the food. She was advised to give her child a balanced diet, but the food is not there.
2: What changes have you seen since you started using the therapeutic food?
4: There is a very big change she has seen from the child. The appearance of the skin, it was pale. Even the eyes sometimes get reddish, sometimes white. She was even scared. But since she started this therapeutic food, the health of her child has been good. Even the skin has changed. For now, the appetite is good. She's eating well.
2: Can you imagine what it would be like if you hadn't been able to access this treatment so close to home?
4: She's saying it's only God that knows. Because if this outreach, these services, this RUTF has not been there, they would have she does not even know what would have happened.
2: Yet for all the impact of Plumpy'Nut in treating severe acute malnutrition, for Andrew Briand, he sees dark clouds on the horizon.
11: We see the climate is changing, and this may have major implication for the risk of having many cases of severe acute malnutrition. So I'm afraid it's a problem which is going to persist and maybe even worsen in the coming years. And the other concern I have, of course, is the food aid situation, because the problem which remains is that even if produced locally, the food is expensive and the families cannot pay for it, which is a big problem now, because international aid is not on the top of the agenda of many countries, and there are difficulties in funding this project.
2: That fear around funding is one shared by Save the Children's Habtamu Fekadu.
3: The recent cut, you know, international aid had really a significant impact on the nutrition program. It has affected not only the availability of RTF, but also the systems that ensure it reaches children who really need it the most. This includes for like the community health workers, health facilities, the supply chain system. So UNICEF reported that in 2025, really looking at what is the demand for RUTF to treat the 12 million children who are suffering from acute malnutrition, what is available funding. It has clearly shown the funding is not really sufficient to meet the needs. What we really need is really a multi-year financing across a full nutrition response, which means making sure, you know, supplies of RUTF is available, investing on local manufacturers, supporting frontline health workers and facilities, strengthening community programs. All of these are really important to mitigate the impact of the increased case of children with acute malnutrition this year and then the next year.
2: Andre, when you look back this innovation that is spanning over 30 years, how do you feel about your individual role in developing this innovation?
11: I feel that I achieved something, but to be frank, I don't spend my time looking at the past. I prefer to look at the future. Officially, I retired years ago, but I am still in touch with many groups doing research to improve current program, to improve current product. And this is more of interest to me than looking at the past. Yes, we've made progress, but I hope we'll still are making progress, and progress will be made in the future.
19: High five, baby.
2: You've been listening to the documentary from the BBC World Service. This is the BBC World Service investigating sepsis, the silent killer.
20: Sepsis claims millions of lives every year. From Madrid to Malawi, we meet the people trying to change that.
21: Sepsis is primarily a disease of the poor and the underprivileged. So 85% of deaths and cases occur in sub-Saharan Africa and Asia.
20: We uncover the breakthroughs, bringing hope to families worldwide.
22: To actually see it on paper and realise that we've cut the death rate from maternal sepsis by a third in two countries, and we can actually do what we set out to do and stop women dying of sepsis.
21: The magic rallies the convener to the rest of the world that something could be done about it.
23: I think she has saved lives, which is an incredible thing.
2: People fixing the world, fighting the silent killer. Tuesday at 7 and 14 GMT.
0: Hello, I'm Johnny Diamond here on the BBC World Service with the last part of How Did We Get Here? Israel and the Palestinians, the backstory of the Middle East conflict explored by leading experts. In this final episode, we go from 2010 to the present day. The Abraham Accords, the Hamas attack on Israel of October the 7th, 2023, and the war in Gaza that followed. Join me for How Did We Get Here? Israel and the Palestinians after the news.
24: BBC News with Chris Barrow. The Israeli Prime Minister has condemned settlers who again attacked the Palestinian village of Kusra.

0: negligence to store explosives near civilians. Niger's military rulers say an attempted coup in the capital has been defeated after hours of fighting around key government and military sites. Reports say the presidential guard, supported by Russian forces, an airbase at Niamey's international airport. Voting is due to end shortly in Iceland's referendum on whether to resume talks on joining the European Union. The vote comes 13 years after Iceland suspended the previous talks. Norway's King Haakon used his first public speech since taking the throne to pay tribute to his late father, Harald. He died on Friday, aged 89. Throughout the day, thousands of mourners have been laying cards, flowers and flags outside the royal palace in Oslo. Pakistan's Prime Minister Shehbaz Sharif has ordered the suspension of 8 senior hospital officials and for them to face criminal proceedings after 14 newborn babies burned to death in a fire in a maternity ward. The Premier of the Canadian province of Ontario, Doug Ford, has unveiled a big sign next to Lake Ontario on the border with the United States, which reads Lake Ontario in English and French. It's a response to an executive order by President Trump renaming it Lake America.
1: Hello, I'm Johnny Diamond, and you're listening to How Did We Get Here? Israel and the Palestinians from the BBC World Service. In this series, I'm exploring how two peoples ended up locked in a seemingly endless conflict over a land whose every story is disputed and argued over, and whose past is enlisted over and over again to justify the present. This isn't a blow-by-blow, battle-by-battle history of the region, but an attempt to draw out some of the events and people that brought the inhabitants of that sparkling land to where they are now. In this series, some of the leading experts share their interpretations. There are, of course, others. Now, in this final episode, we're joined again by two guests who have themselves reported on much of the region's recent history for the BBC, our international editor, our former Middle East editor, Jeremy Bowen, and journalist and documentary maker, Jane Corbin.
2: Hello, good to be here.
3: Hello, Johnny.
1: By 2008, the physical and political division of the Palestinians now cut three ways. The refugees from the wars of 1948 and 1967 scattered beyond Israel and the occupied territories. The 3.5 million in the West Bank, including East Jerusalem, controlled in part by the Palestinian Authority, and Gaza, the densely packed home to 2 million Palestinians run by the Islamist militant group Hamas, a sworn enemy of Israel, a terrorist group to the UK, the US and the EU. After 15 years or so of accords, roadmaps, summits and deal-making, the peace process was exhausted. Israel appeared able to forget about the sense of injustice and anger simmering on its doorstep as its defence and technology industries boomed and its economy leapt ahead. Leading it, Benjamin Netanyahu, the first Israeli Prime Minister born after the birth of the state, a consummate politician, a firm believer, like his predecessors, in security through strength. As Israel boomed, the Palestinians' economy stagnated, their territory eaten away by settlements, their prospects for an independent state receding year by year. And then, one October morning in 2023, all would awake to a very different reality. I want to start, though, by looking at Israel as we go into the 2010s, because suddenly it feels very different, in particular the coastal city of Tel Aviv. There's money sloshing around, there's fancy restaurants and buildings, there's venture capital companies, there's a lot of defence-linked technology. And to some degree, when you were in Tel Aviv at that time, Jane, you know, you could feel the conflict was somewhere else. It could have been in a different country, couldn't it?
3: And Israel's always been split between the religious city of Jerusalem, yeah, and the very much Orthodox Jews, settlers that are in that area, and the high-tech glittering towers of Tel Aviv, yeah, with its beautiful beachfront. It was attracting vast numbers of tourists by now, yeah, from Europe, skyscrapers going up exponentially, and really at the forefront of cutting-edge tech companies making a lot of money. And meantime, it was a very different story for the Palestinians, who continued to feel excluded and whose economy

0: It was stagnant, unable to build, and Hamas still under severe blockade. A lot of things couldn't come in and out. The Israelis were determined to keep the lid on Hamas, while at the same time, when it suited them, helping Hamas to be a counterweight to Fatah and the Palestinian Authority at the same time.
1: There was a tunnel economy that started between the southern part of the Gaza Strip, Rafah, and there's a town called Rafah on the other side in Egypt. And tunnels would go back and forth. You could see these things, that they were completely open. In fact, Hamas would get money from the goods that came through. You could tell from the garbage, actually. At that time, it was going to Gaza quite a lot. And if you looked around, say, the soft drinks cans scattered on the floor, if they had Hebrew writing on it, it meant that the blockade the Israelis were imposing wasn't quite so harsh at that point. So soft drinks were coming in from the Israeli side. But if you looked at another time, you could see that the health warnings on cigarette packets were in Arabic because they'd come in from Egypt. And the soft drink cans were produced in Cairo, not in Petah Tikva or whatever. Yeah. You could see that that was coming through the tunnels. Some of the tunnels were big enough to bring cars in. And of course, Hamas had tunnels where they brought in weapons, but a lot of it was commerce. I mean, people were making big money out of this.
0: Mm. Yeah, we obtained footage in the tunnels through, there were particular Palestinian families who ran this. They were the smugglers and they used the tunnels. And we filmed them bringing in washing machines, you know, huge, great pieces of white goods. And also arms. Large amounts of arms were flowing into Hamas through the tunnels. And it was a tunnel economy, and everything came through the tunnels. And it was incredible how they managed to get it through, but they did.
1: Yeah, it was remarkable, and it was generating a lot of money. And, you know, from time to time, because there were these periodic wars that started between Israel and Hamas, the Israelis would bomb the area, but never in a very protracted way, because the Israelis and Netanyahu particularly came to the conclusion that the Palestinians in general and Hamas in particular weren't actually going to be a serious military threat. That Israel faced threats, but they came principally from Iran. That was the thing that mattered. That the Palestinian issue had no longer become existential. That effectively the Palestinians were beaten. It was then simply a question of management. It was a problem that could be managed. And the technique that he used, and a lot of this has been documented, has been written about extensively, particularly in the Israeli press, and sometimes denied by the government. But in Israel, it's taken as, by most people, as absolutely the case, because there's a lot of evidence. And it is that they allowed, for example, starting 15 or so years ago, the Qataris to bring in cases of cash.
2: Yeah.
1: And that escalates suitcases of cash. And now they get, a lot of the times the Israelis say, oh, the Qataris, they helped the Hamas. That money would never have got into Gaza had it not been escorted.
0: This went on for years. There was a sense in the Israeli military and political establishment that Hamas was deterred, that this was somehow a deterrence, that you gave them so much and you allowed them so many permits to bring workers into Israel that would allow them to keep the economy churning along. But they were deterred from large-scale military action against Israel, apart from sporadic rocket fire from Gaza.
1: The idea was that there could be a balancing act, that Hamas would never be strong enough to threaten Israel, but would be strong enough to control Gaza and to make sure that they kept their end up of the divide and rule idea. So they figured, and it is one of the reasons why Netanyahu doesn't really want to talk about all of this, because his opponents from left and center, and even some of the right, will say, look, he facilitated all of this. Avigdor Lieberman, who had been a sort of leader of the Israeli-Russian community, had been an ally, and he became a bitter enemy and resigned from a Netanyahu government in protest at this, saying that you are selling us out, you are playing with fire by allowing Hamas to prosper.
2: You mentioned previous conflicts between Israel and Gaza. I think it's 2008, 2012 and 2014. So there's three of them, varying degrees of severity. What sparks them? What purpose do they serve? What are they and how are they concluded?
0: The pattern was pretty much always the same. Some lasted longer and there was more of a fight back. Some lasted a shorter period. It usually began with rocket fire, often from Hamas or Islamic Jihad, because they were getting rocket technology, missile technology. It was crude on one level, but quite effective. And they got it from the Iranians. And they would send rockets into towns near the Gaza border. And this would then invite retaliation. And during these sporadic wars, Israel would bomb Gaza heavily And we started to see civilian casualties rising, and sometimes whole families were killed in these terrible exchanges. I remember once a Palestinian doctor who was working in hospital in Israel trying to help with his special skills, his family was wiped out in Gaza in one Israeli missile attack.
1: The Israeli security strategy was based on this not very felicitous phrase, mowing the grass. In other words, every now and then, in terms of trying to manage the conflict and trying to manage Hamas in Gaza, they'd need to be taken down a peg or two, so they would then have a military operation. I covered all of those things, and this would be mowing the grass. They'd cut the grass back. In the full knowledge, it would grow back again, and they'd have to do it again.
0: And also Hamas began to develop strategies that would stand them in good stead right up till recent times. For example, the taking of hostages. They would go into Israel and take hostages, or sometimes they would take a soldier hostage on the border. They would even take the bodies of soldiers hostage because these were valuable bargaining chips. And Hamas learned from that, and it became part of their strategy.
2: In the most notorious case in 2006, Hamas kidnaps an Israeli soldier called Gilad Shalit and holds him for 5 years. And he's eventually exchanged for more than 1,000 Palestinian prisoners held by Israel. And they include Yahya Sinwar, who it is widely believed would later be the mastermind behind the October the 7th attack on Israel. But can we not talk just about Gaza? Let's also talk about West Bank over this period. Jeremy, what's happening there?
1: I think more than anything, it's a story of expanding Jewish settlement,
2: Right. Really
1: expanding in quite an exponential manner in terms of the size of settlements. Very often the situation would be that it looked like a settlement might be on one hilltop, but if you look into the planning, it's highly politicized.
2: Sure.
1: You'd find that if you looked at the way it was zoned, they might have zoned the three adjoining hilltops,
2: Right. Even
1: though they hadn't exercised that option just yet to expand. I mean, Male Adumim, which is a very large settlement on the edge of Jerusalem, going down to the Judean desert. I interviewed the mayor there, and it's a big, it's like a town.
2: We talk of them as settlements. Actually, they are their towns.
1: Like a town,
2: it looks like it.
1: It's pretty contiguous
2: like,
1: with Jerusalem.
2: Yeah.
1: But the mayor there told me that the area zoned for Male Adumim is larger than metropolitan Tel Aviv, that it goes right down virtually to the Dead Sea, that one of these days, he said, we will have built all of that. So that's the kind of vaulting ambition that you were seeing in those years.
2: And when you say zoned, we're sort of talking planning permission.
1: Planning permission, effectively. You know, there was sort of a master plan, and of course there would be political decisions. But it meant, too, that also economically in the West Bank, things were difficult. There was big influx inside Israel of Thai workers and other workers
2: taking
1: from Asia.
2: Taking the jobs that Palestinians used to do.
1: So essentially, they were getting poorer, and Israel seemed to be doing fine. And this fed into this feeling among Netanyahu and his people that the Palestinian problem was under control.
0: So much was going on in the outside world. We had 2011, the Arab Spring, the succession of uprisings across the Arab world. And then we had the rise of ISIS. All of these preoccupied America, Britain, eyes turned away from Israel. Yes. And this was the moment at which the settlements really began to explode, essentially. Yep. From under 200,000 to, I think, we're nearing 750,000 now of numbers on the West Bank and East Jerusalem. And a lot of it was for economic reasons. Young couples could get a house in the West Bank with a nice swimming pool and a settlement, it would be a lot cheaper. They weren't necessarily religious or ideological, but then there were the very ideological groups of settlers, the Kahanists, the radical that followed certain religious leaders. Mm. And they were armed often. There were confrontations with the Palestinians. Jeremy's spoken about outposts. What would happen is that some of these more extreme settlers, often youths, teenagers, would be sent to create an outpost on a hill to park a few caravans, and it would then be seen as, well, this is the beginning of a proper settlement, and it would expand out from there. And that's when we saw the violence rise. Then the IDF would have to come and protect those settlements. The roads would be controlled by the Israeli army. And again, this led to huge amounts of confrontation, but also just to boxing in the Palestinians to the extent that they couldn't move. They couldn't go from A to B. They couldn't carry out their normal business. And we also saw a lot of attacks on Palestinian farmers, on olive trees, on the livelihood of the Palestinians, and a lot more casualties and deaths when protests in some of these frontline Palestinian villages turned violent. The Palestinians wouldn't accept it. The Israeli army moved in. So this was a period when the world's eyes were turned away of huge expansion on the West Bank in East Jerusalem of the settlement.
2: Well, you mentioned the world's eyes being turned away. The Arab Spring, the Syrian civil war, the rise of ISIS, the hope from the Obama administration that it could pivot to Asia. Eventually, with a change in US president, there's a change in momentum. In 2016, Donald Trump is elected, and then he and his son-in-law, Jared Kushner, get to work on the Abraham Accords, diplomatic recognition for Israel from Arab countries that had cold-shouldered it for decades, Morocco, Bahrain, and the United Arab Emirates. These accords, signed in 2020, are motivated partly by shared Arab and Israeli concerns about Iran, its regional ambitions, its nuclear program. Israel gets economic security and diplomatic cooperation. Palestinians, Jeremy, are pretty much ignored, aren't they? I mean, there's almost nothing for them apart from what? We will not annex the West Bank, we'll not take it over entirely.
1: Yeah, the UAE, when they signed up to the Abraham Accords, said that the price that they'd exacted from the Israelis was a promise not to annex the West Bank. And, essentially it was the first instalment of this, you know, Trump-style diplomacy, is that you will do this deal and you'll get something in return. Essentially, Trump handed, through the Abraham Accords, Israel a great victory in a sense, for which they really paid very little in terms of a political price. And the political price always traditionally had been, if you want recognition, and this was the Arab Peace Initiative launched by future King Abdullah in 2002, which always remained on the table, which was essentially full recognition in return for a Palestinian state, a properly sovereign Palestinian state. And they were now getting, from certain countries, they were getting recognition without paying that price. Actually, in reality, it was sort of putting in plain sight what had been going on for years under the table as well. It's not like these were countries that had been at war. They had been countries where they had had a lot of relations, you know, on the quiet. And of course, you know, for an outward-looking country like the UAE, it was, potentially a great idea.
0: But the big prize would be Saudi, bringing Saudi into the Abraham Accords. Obviously, Trump and his family and his administration very close to the Saudis. And this was the prize for Israel. But the Saudis held out because their bottom line was that the Palestinians had to have self-determination and should have a state. So in a way, the concern was that would Israel be able to bring the Saudis on side to join the Accords? And this was happening a couple of years ago when it seemed as if the Saudis might recognize Israel and they were drawing closer to a sort of an accommodation between them, when, of course, events conspired or were brought to a head, probably to stop that happening, because the fear was with Hamas that if Israel managed to do this deal and if Saudi came on board, things would be very difficult at that point.
2: The last proposal had come from the then Israeli Prime Minister Ehud Olmert way back in 2008. He presented Palestinian President Mahmoud Abbas with what he called a comprehensive plan that would have created a Palestinian state on about 95% of the West Bank. But Olmert's premiership was coming to an end. The plan was never discussed in detail, and soon Benjamin Netanyahu, opposed to a Palestinian state, was back in power in Israel alongside a new president, Barack Obama, in the United States.
1: The first Obama administration didn't get anywhere. He got very, very resentful about the Israelis. He basically blamed Netanyahu for the fact it didn't work. But on the Palestinian side, the issue was their massive divisions. I mean, how the hell could you deliver on any promise you made if you weren't united? It was a period, certainly, where the Palestinians were not at the center of the agenda. And I think, in fact, I know, because I spoke to the man who is currently one of the few surviving Hamas leaders, Khalil al-Haya. I went to speak to him a year after the October the 7th attacks. Well, of course, the main question was, well, why did you do it?
2: Yeah.
1: And among other things, he said, we had to remind the world about our struggle, our issues, and we had to get it back front and center in the Middle East. And my God, the price has been massive, but they've done that.
2: By 2023, Israel is riven not by arguments of old about accommodation with the Palestinians, but instead over reforms proposed by the Netanyahu government, reforms which many Israelis believe would undermine the country's democracy. The economy is still ripping along. The conflict seems a long way off. The Palestinians are penned into the West Bank and Gaza behind walls and fences, military patrols, electronic monitoring, none of which are enough to forestall the massacre and the hostage taking of October the 7th. That day would see the greatest single loss of Jewish life since the Holocaust, and the war that followed would see 70,000 Palestinians killed. Jane, we've pinpointed inflection points over this series. The Balfour Declaration, and hard on its heels, of course, the British Mandate, the 1948 war, the 1967 war. It's still fresh, but you must have wondered where October the 7th and the war that followed it sits.
0: It's an absolute watershed moment. It's one of those key inflection points, as you say. And we've talked about that Hamas need to bring the issue back centre stage. Jeremy's talked about that. We know that the Saudis potentially were going to come on side, if you like, with the Israelis. And Hamas, it turns out they had been planning this for a long time. And we know that Israel had become complacent. Netanyahu thought he deterred Hamas. They were controllable. And basically, everyone in Israel was asleep at the wheel when that moment came. The military intelligence, the government, Netanyahu himself, when they were woken in the early hours of the morning at sort of 5, 6 a.m. when Hamas physically crossed the border and bulldozed it down. They didn't even use the tunnels. They used paragliders to come over the top and they bulldozed through the fence and attacked the kibbutzes along the Gaza border and some of the military bases there. And there have been so many warnings. Military spotters, the women that kept an eye on the border and watched it day and night, they'd seen people rehearsing, they'd seen Hamas exercising in the area. Israel was completely caught on the hop. Yeah. And the trauma that Israel experienced with the numbers of people that were killed and taken hostage into Gaza, around 1,200 killed, around 250 taken hostage into Gaza. This was a sort of trauma that Israel and the region is going to be living with for a long time to come.
2: Jeremy, we talk about 1948 as an inflection point because it is the creation of the State of Israel. We talk about 1967 in the same way because of Israel's expansion and the number of Palestinians it suddenly has under its control. Why is October the 7th and the war that followed it? I mean, we understand the violence, the death, the loss, but why is it as important, more important, so important?
1: Because I think it shattered a lot of the what appeared to be conventional wisdoms and certainties about potential ways ahead. I think there's a strong argument to be made that people are talking more again. In a way, it's sort of revitalized the idea, certainly in Western minds, of the two-state solution. Palestine alongside Israel, Britain, among others, has now recognized an independent Palestinian state. But there are others, you know, very well-respected analysts of the conflict who say, look, it is absolutely not going to happen. And so there has to be entirely new thinking. I think there's another dilemma, which we touched on in the last program, about the so-called demographic issues, insofar as now Israel has, you know, at times they'd hedge their language a bit, even Netanyahu would, about whether or not they'd ever be a Palestinian state. It's absolutely now out in the open. There will never be a Palestinian state, Israelis would say. And actually, even those people on the center-left who might have been quite happy about it, thought, well, maybe it's a possibility. After 7th of October, they're saying, how the hell can we have a Palestinian state? Look what they did to us. They'll come back. They'll do exactly the same thing. So what does that mean? It means if Israel is therefore controlling long-term, for more generations, this very large population of Palestinians, how are they dealt with? Does Israel give them citizenship? Does it give them the vote? No, because they wouldn't want that, because they wouldn't vote for the Zionist parties. And absolutely agree. You know, this is a huge inflection point right up there with 48 and 67. I think the consequences of this will be felt for more than a generation, at least. We don't know which way it's going to go. But the point is, it's going to go in ways we don't expect. And this is not going to be forgotten.
2: There is an international consequence as well to the conflict and the destruction and the number of deaths. And that is that Israel appears very isolated internationally in a way it was not before, that previously strong allies are much more critical, aren't they?
0: Yes, and I think I'm sure Jeremy would agree. We've both spent a lot of time there, and one of the things that's changed is the attitude inside Israel of the so-called peace camp and the more liberal aspects of Israeli society, who are against a two-state solution now. That such has been the trauma of October the 7th. But at the same time, they realise that Israel's not looked on in any way favourably by growing numbers of people and growing numbers of countries internationally. There are obviously war crimes accusations and allegations out there on against both sides. And I think in terms of an inflection point, Gaza is absolutely critical. It was critical in 48. It was critical in 67. What will happen to Gaza? What do you physically do with Gaza now? And also the big threat is annexation that hangs over the West Bank and what happens there. But I think many, many, possibly the majority of commentators now, and certainly reporters who go there a lot, can't really see how you would create a two-state solution with the situation that we're now facing. And Israel is facing up to that, and the Palestinians will have to face up to that.
1: What there is on both sides, which I think is really worrying for the future, is an enormous dehumanization on both sides. You know, I spoke to some soldiers in Ben Gurion University, which is in the Negev in Beit Sheva, in the first kind of few months of the war, when it became clear that Israel was killing an awful lot of civilians. Mm. And I said, look, you're killing a lot of civilians, you're going to radicalize people. You know, that generation of the Nakba of 1948, they were the people who were attacking the Israeli Olympic team in Munich in 1972. You know, you were going to get another decades of, you know, you're radicalizing the population. And he actually said to me, he said, they're radicalizing us. He said, October the 6th, if someone had said to me, the solution is a Palestinian state, I'd have said, well, I don't like it, but it's probably the best of a bad option. He said, but now I am completely against it. This was a young guy who was an officer in a combat unit. So what you're seeing then is this polarization on both sides, much more of a zero-sum game, and that also is another sign of how all the pretense of a peace process and the talk of it even has been stripped away, and the conflict is there in its essentials, which goes back to where it was, where we came in, if you like, at the beginning of the 20th century, was that land between the River Jordan and the Mediterranean. One piece of land, two sets of people want it. How do they divide it, or how do they take all of it?
2: We will leave it there. Thank you to our contributors to this episode, Jeremy Bowen and Jane Corbin. And thank you to all who have lent us their time and their expertise over this series. And thank you to our listeners. It has been a pleasure to talk you through the centuries and decades with you for company. I am Johnny Diamond. Thank you very much for listening.

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5: At 22 hours GMT, welcome to the newsroom from the BBC World Service. I'm Paul Moss, and as the death toll rises from the Himalayan flood disaster, China has been reassuring people about its rescue effort, while Nepalese rescuers describe the challenges.
6: We tried to go inside, but because of the deep mud, we cannot go until the area.
5: Why was Ukrainian ammunition stored in a residential area? 37 people died when it was hit by a Russian strike and exploded. President Zelensky wants answers.
7: It's a horrific situation, and the negligence of those who stored explosives right next to people is appalling.
5: Also in this program, Donald Trump hails the greatest oil deal in history with Venezuela. And when emergency ambulance crews arrive in Japan, why do people tidy up their shoes?
8: They are kind of disorderly, and people then create an order so that you can slip into their shoes easily.
5: All of that after the news.
9: BBC News with Chris Barrow. The Israeli Prime Minister has condemned settlers who again attacked the Palestinian village of Kuzra in the occupied West Bank. Benjamin Netanyahu called them rioters who harmed Israel's standing in the world, and he said they would be arrested. The settlers took over a home with a Palestinian family still inside. Israeli security forces expelled them, but reports say they remained nearby. Katie Watson reports from Jerusalem.
10: Benjamin Netanyahu called the settlers a handful of rioters who are violating the law. The president, Isaac Herzog, said it was a stain on the face of Israel. The number of Israeli settlements and outposts has escalated in recent years, most notably since Hamas attacked Israel in October 2023. All settlements are illegal under international law. Outposts are also illegal under Israeli law, though they're often supported by state services and funding.
9: Rescuers in Nepal, battling to find survivors from Wednesday's deadly flash flood, have managed to drill into a tunnel at a hydroelectric power plant where dozens of workers are believed to be trapped. A pipe has been inserted into the tunnel to send air. The massive torrent of water and debris swept away entire villages in the Himalaya on the Nepal-Tibet border. Meanwhile, on the Tibetan side of the border, Chinese rescue teams have been searching for survivors. Laura Bicker in Beijing has this update.
11: That lake that had formed within the debris of the landslide just up from the main catastrophic site on the Tibetan side of the border has begun to subside. Now remember, there was panic in the last 24 hours after it started to overflow. Rescuers had to stop all operations. Well, now Chinese officials say the water is receding and receding slowly. So that is some good news.
9: President Zelensky has ordered an investigation after a Russian airstrike detonated munitions in a warehouse near a residential area outside Ukraine's capital, killing 37 people. Mr. Zelensky said it was horrific negligence to store deadly explosives near civilians. Dozens were injured in blasts which lasted for hours in a village west of Kyiv. More than 100 houses were damaged and 400 families were evacuated. Niger's military rulers say an attempted coup in the capital has been defeated after hours of fighting around key government and military sites. Mutinous soldiers tried to enter the presidential palace and seize an airbase. Camilla Mills reports.
12: State television was briefly forced off air as heavy gunfire and explosions were heard across the city. The news agency AFP says the presidential guard, backed by Russian forces, later retook the airbase, and that several of the mutineers were killed. The defense ministry says the soldiers had taken colleagues hostage and opened fire on sensitive sites.
9: BBC News. British officials say the Royal Navy has been involved in an intense operation to track Russian warships escorting sanctioned vessels near UK waters. British warships monitored a Russian task force that was accompanying cargo vessels from the North Sea through the Channel. Moscow uses a shadow fleet to evade international sanctions on its oil. Voting has ended in Iceland in a high-stakes referendum on whether to resume accession talks with the European Union. The race is tight, with the country split after a campaign focused on the cost of living, sovereignty and control over Iceland's valuable fishing waters. Among the opponents is Magnea Now Johannesdottir, a member of Reykjavik City Council.
13: The world is changing, but I do think that that does not mean that we have to lock ourselves with the European Union. We do have trade agreements, for example, with China that might be put at risk if we join the European Union. When it comes to protection, we are a founding member of NATO. We have a bilateral protection agreement with the United States of America, and we are a part of the European Economic Area, so we do have strong ties with Europe.
9: The first reliable results are expected within hours. Rival accounts have emerged of the freeing of a cargo ship hijacked by Somali pirates. Earlier, the government of Puntland, a semi-autonomous state in northeast Somalia, said the pirates had released the MV Lutuf after being paid a ransom of $2.5 million. But now the Somali government says its troops with Turkish allies freed the ship, killing 14 pirates. Neither Turkey nor the ship's owners have commented. Norway's King Haakon has used his first public speech since ascending to the throne to pay tribute to his late father. The new monarch described King Harald, who died on Friday, aged 89, as generous and kind. King Haakon said Norway had changed for the better during his father's life, but warned that the world was becoming more unpredictable. And that's the latest world news from the BBC.
5: You're listening to The Newsroom with me, Paul Moss. We've had the stories of survivors miraculously pulled from the rubble. There have been the truly heroic efforts of rescuers to reach people in what are still very dangerous flood-affected areas. And yet the news from this week's Himalayan flood remains overwhelmingly grim. Not just the rising toll of 700 dead and 3,000 still missing, but also the sheer scale of destruction, with question marks as to how or whether the destroyed towns and villages will ever be rebuilt. On the Nepali side of the border, much of the focus of rescue efforts has been on a series of tunnels connected to hydroelectric plants which were washed away. Within the last hour, it's been reported that rescuers at one of the tunnels have managed to drill a hole and to pump air to the dozen or so people trapped inside. But helping the others remains a challenge, as we heard from Jenjin Lama, a Nepali mountain guide who's been trying to reach them.
6: First, we went by chopper, and then we connect each other, and then we try to go inside. But because of the deep muddy, so we cannot able to go until the block area. Still, there is a high chances to rock fall and not stable. So I think everyone should take care.
5: Among those who need to take care, of course, are the 18,000 security personnel who the Nepalese authorities have mobilized for the rescue effort. But their own safety appears to be in jeopardy because of a dire lack of equipment, as the BBC reporter in the capital, Kathmandu, Srijana Shrestha, has been hearing.
14: They told me they do not have enough boots or proper boots to step into the muddy area to conduct the rescue operations. And also, they do not have proper connecting devices, and so they can keep track of those security people as well. People who have been rescued from the affected areas, they have been moved to temporary and other makeshift camps. They have been given food and supplies for now. But the problem for now is finding out a long-term solution, because they have lost everything.
5: We've talked about the number of people listed as missing in Nepal, but in fact that term is slightly misleading, because the bodies of those listed may well have been found but not yet identified. Mortuaries there are completely overwhelmed, and the authorities are appealing for help to identify the dead, as our correspondent in Kathmandu, Azadeh Moshiri, reports.
15: I'm at a mortuary in Kathmandu. On either side of the walls of this mortuary, on the outdoor gates, the authorities have posted pictures of the bodies that have been recovered so that friends and relatives can come here and identify the bodies. They're extremely graphic. It's either pictures of the victims in the mortuary and body bags or the moment they were found. And there are some children and some infants here as well. And it's still, given the state that these people were found in, very difficult to identify them. And so people have been coming and putting up their mobile phones and looking at them, trying to see if the photos match. And I've spoken to people here who say, I just don't know, it's too difficult. Look at the condition that these people have been found in. And so it really goes to show the difficulty of not only getting information, identifying the bodies, but also for family members and relatives to get information during this crisis. And in the meantime, there are thousands of people who have been rescued, but the number of casualties keep growing. They're in the hundreds, and there are thousands of people missing, including foreign nationals as well.
5: Azadeh Mashiri, despite the remoteness of the Nepalese areas affected, we have received, as you've heard, quite a lot of information about the damage wreaked by the floods. The same cannot be said about the affected parts of Tibet, which not only are physically remote, but also subject to what you might call human-imposed isolation. The Chinese government has never been keen to let people wander around Tibet freely, given the resistance many Tibetans have displayed by being ruled by Beijing. And that restriction does not seem to have changed much in the wake of these devastating floods. Certainly, coverage of the disaster in China's state-controlled media have focused not so much on the victims' suffering, but only on the valiant and indeed efficient efforts being made by state agencies in conducting the rescue. People like Yao Shui Qin from the Sichuan Fire and Rescue Service.
16: After we arrived at the core area, our primary task is to search for the buried and missing people. We plan to conduct a rapid overall search of the affected zone and then carry out precise segment-by-segment searches.
5: It's not just people in China who are being kept in the dark about this disaster. With so much restriction on anyone travelling to Tibet, it's hard for any journalist to find out what is actually happening on the Chinese side of the border. But our correspondent in Beijing, Laura Bicker, has been trying.
17: In the last 24 hours, pictures and footage have emerged through Chinese state media of rescuers finally arriving at the worst hit area. And all they seem to have found at the time is debris and ruins. They still say they will be searching for survivors, but now they really are trying to clear debris, get the road cleared, and get into the kind of constructive way of trying to make sure that they can reach various villages in this very remote V-shaped valley.
5: How is this story being reported in China? What are Chinese people hearing and seeing about this devastation?
17: When it comes to the footage that we all remember from this disaster, the enduring images from Girong Port, the land border between Tibet and Nepal, the enduring image we all remember is that crashing torrent of water flying through these buildings, sending lorries, trucks flying, and hundreds of people fleeing for their lives. That footage has been seen in screens right across the world, but not here in China. It has been censored on social media, and it certainly has not been shown on state media. They've shown one still image from it. Now, one of the reasons why they will not want to show this is they will not want to give a real kind of impression of large loss of life. One of the reasons for that is Beijing is incredibly sensitive throughout the country about being blamed for disasters, not doing enough to prevent disasters.
5: One thing I've seen reported is that Tibetans who were trying to get back to the affected areas to find out what happened to their families, perhaps to try and take part in the rescue, have been prevented, physically prevented from returning. Is that something you've heard?
17: We saw snippets of it on Chinese state media, yes. There was music behind it, and the reason given on Chinese state media was that it just wasn't safe to do so. One of the images, you can see a Tibetan woman on her knees pleading for information about her relatives, and it's very short indeed. Another, the blurred out image of a Tibetan crying and the policeman, you know, trying to reassure them. I mean, obviously, it's incredibly distressing for relatives at this time, and one of the things that rights groups are emphasising is that because there's a lack of independent oversight here, they are unsure whether or not relatives in this region are getting the information that they need.
5: Laura Bicker. Those who allowed this to happen must be held accountable, Volodymyr Zelensky said. He was speaking after a huge depot full of ammunition was hit by an aerial attack with the resulting explosion killing at least 37 people in Mila, a small town on the outskirts of Kyiv. And for once, the Ukrainian president's anger was directed not just at Russia, which launched the attack, but at whoever had decided that this residential area was a sensible place to keep such a huge amount of drones, shells and other armaments.
7: It's a horrific situation, and the negligence of those who stored explosives right next to people is appalling. There is extensive damage. The community leader died while assisting with the rescue operation. My condolences go out to all the families and loved ones.
5: That community leader President Zelensky referred to was the mayor of Dmitrivka, another town close to the explosion. And among those joining the chorus of condemnation was Ukraine's Prime Minister Serhiy Kheretsky. Everyone responsible, without exception, must face severe punishment, he said. Well, from the latest from the scene of this explosion, I heard from the BBC's correspondent in Kyiv, Dan Johnson.
18: We're just on the edge of that exclusion zone, which is large. It includes the homes of 400 people who've had to be moved and are facing at least the next night or perhaps more away from home because of the damage and the risk of unexploded munitions. The videos that we saw from last night when this Russian drone hit this warehouse show a series of large explosions because that warehouse was packed with ammunition. We were actually taken by a family into that exclusion zone a little bit closer to see what's left of their house. Their outhouses were totally destroyed and burned. Their home has had all its windows shattered. The wood is splintered. The house looks very much like it won't be habitable. And right across their garden and their yard were unexploded cartridges which have been flung through the air. And that is a problem right across this neighborhood now. So we've seen a huge emergency services response here today. Firstly, going through damaged buildings, trying to get a clear picture of exactly how many people are being killed and hurt, and those numbers have kept rising through the day. But also we've seen them bringing in heavy-duty demining trucks, which have to go through the entire area looking for unexploded munitions to deal with those before anybody comes back and again gets hurt. So a real challenge for the emergency services here, and real anger from the people who were living nearby this warehouse, who thought, they've told me, it was storing food. They did not realize that something so dangerous was right on their doorsteps.
5: Anger, but as we've heard, there's been huge condemnation of the decision to put the ammunition there. But this is the second time that an ammunition dump near to Kyiv's been hit in less than 2 months. I mean, if lessons weren't learned the first time, it doesn't exactly inspire confidence, does it, that the authorities are going to prevent it happening again?
18: Absolutely. Seven people were killed in that incident last month, very similar, where an ammunition dump was hit and local houses were destroyed. There were promises then that this should not happen, that it would not happen again, that there were rules, that they would be enforced. And yet, within just weeks, it's happened again on an even bigger scale. So the president has issued very strong statements saying that this is an unacceptable crime, that he can't believe it's happened again, that those responsible will be held to account. He's announced an investigation into allegations of criminal negligence. So he says this is unacceptable, that he's determined to find out who is responsible and hold them to account. But it will raise the questions of just how safe Ukraine is keeping its people. It is under relentless Russian attack at the moment. Kyiv has had 2 days of constant air raid alerts. There's been an attack around every 2 hours. So people know the risk that Russian drones and missiles face, but now they're questioning whether they're even being protected by their own officials, their own military.
5: Dan Johnson in Kyiv. You're listening to The Newsroom from the BBC World Service. A huge task awaits me, so said the new King of Norway, Haakon VIII, giving his first public speech since taking the throne. His father, King Harald, died on Friday after reigning for more than 35 years. And nobody could doubt that the new king faces a challenge, not least restoring public support for the Norwegian royals after what can best be described as a turbulent period. But speaking on Saturday, the new head of state preferred to focus on global matters.
19: The world today has become more unstable and unpredictable than it was during most of King Harald's reign. This affects us here in Norway as well and has brought a new uncertainty to our lives. Now that my father has passed away, a huge task awaits me. He reminded our family constantly that each of us must do things in our own way, find our own path forward, be ourselves. He followed his father, King Olav, who in turn followed his father, King Haakon. Now it's my turn.
20: Nå det min tur.
5: Like their fellow European royals, Norway's have no real political power, but are seen more as an important symbol of national unity. But can that persist, given the number and sheer variety of scandals they face lately? The Norwegian journalist Lars Bavanger seems to think so.
21: The support for the monarchy is pretty solid. It took a dip around February, particularly when it really became quite clear the extent of the now Queen Mette Marit's relationship with deceased financier Jeffrey Epstein. She was in email contact with him, met him several times. That became known in February at the same time as the trial against her son from a previous relationship, Magnus Hobby, also started. So the entire monarchy's support dipped a bit, then it's still hovering around 60%, 60 plus. Support for the monarch, the late king, was never in question. That never really dipped. And the new king has also enjoyed quite a lot of sympathy. So I don't think we're looking at any time soon a sort of a push for a constitutional change away from a monarchy in Norway. But again, who knows what the future brings? Things change quickly sometimes. So I think the royals are aware of this, and then they will have to work with the time. And of course, they will have to do what the people through parliament decides in the end.
5: Lars Bavanger in Oslo. It's only 3 years since Niger's government was overthrown by a military coup. So cynics might say that the military government now ruling the country could hardly complain when they themselves were targeted by soldiers attempting to seize power. It was early on Saturday morning when it seems a mutinous faction of the army launched its attack on the presidential palace and the airport. There were reports of gunfire and explosions, and state television briefly went off air. However, as our West African reporter Makwachi Okafor told me, it didn't take long for the Nigerian authorities to insist that the rebels had been defeated.
22: The authorities in Niger have said that following the attacks that happened last night, of which they have now described as a mutiny, security forces were deployed and they seem to have contained this mutiny and taken control of key areas. That's what they have said. These attacks were heard in multiple areas in the capital, from the international airport, which is a key military base, and also part of the presidential palace. But the authorities have now said that they have largely contained the mutiny.
5: Do we have any idea why these soldiers mutinied? I've seen reports that they may have come from frontline units that were fighting an Islamist insurgency, and I don't know, perhaps they were fed up of the fighting, not happy with the course of that conflict.
22: At the moment, we don't know exactly why they had mutinied. It might be too early to say if this is just a mutiny or even an attempted coup. It's quite still unclear because the exact demands or their motives haven't been officially established. But the government has actually described it as soldiers who broke with military discipline. Now, as you said, it's important to note that reports that the soldiers were troops involved in the frontline fighting insurgency. Now, Niger has been under immense pressure. In January, there was an attack in the capital city by Islamic State, and then in June, another attack in the capital city by an Al-Qaeda-linked Jenim. So it is possible that the soldiers within the ranks are quite unhappy with how things are going, especially as the military government took over power, promising to stamp out insurgency, and perhaps they are not just happy with how things are going and the level of casualties recorded within the military population.
5: Listening to you with your description of, you know, attacks from different Islamist factions, this latest apparent mutiny or coup, it doesn't sound like this government is in any way bringing stability to Niger, does it?
22: Yeah, so today's event sort of sends a serious warning sign about the country's stability at the moment. When the military government took over power, they kind of expelled Western forces, removed the US military base and removed France, and now started working with Russian forces with a promise of bringing stability in the country and stamping out insurgency. But it seems like with this level of attacks and the scale and frequency, that hope of stability seemed not to be coming, even with Russian forces on ground.
5: Our West African reporter, Makwachi Okafor. Now, there was a time when Venezuela's interim president, Delcy Rodriguez, would presumably have described herself as a socialist. After all, she served in the avowedly socialist government of Nicolas Maduro, one which was never thought of short of tub-thumping rhetoric, much of it directed at the United States. So it may well raise eyebrows among her erstwhile socialist colleagues to see Ms. Rodriguez welcoming a huge oil deal with the US, one also praised by Donald Trump with his usual penchant for hyperbole as the biggest oil deal in world history. It's a deal which has certainly taken a lot of effort by the Trump administration, and one which our North America correspondent Peter Bowes says could well pay dividends.
0: Well, this is a deal that really follows months of Donald Trump touting the potential of American involvement in Venezuela in terms of its vast reserves of oil. And what he's saying now in a social media post is that the US will have majority control of some 65 billion barrels of Venezuela's proven oil reserves. We're talking here about one-fifth of the country's oil reserves. And he says that this would double American oil reserves, which is a questionable claim. We really have very few details about the nature of this arrangement with Venezuela. According to one US official, it will involve an as yet unnamed private company in Venezuela. And also in his social media posting, President Trump saying, and perhaps coming at this time, 2 months before elections in the United States, this is the most significant statement, that it would substantially reduce gas prices, petrol prices here in the United States. But there's much still to be understood about this deal and its actual impact on Americans, indeed whether it would affect gas prices in the short term, which clearly is something that's on the minds of many Americans.
5: Peter Bowes. In Japan, visitors are expected to remove their footwear when entering someone's home, and hosts will often turn their guest shoes towards the doorway. It's considered a sign of politeness. But paramedics in the city of Kanazawa say Japan's etiquette culture has gone a step too far. Officials have released a video urging residents not to tidy up the shoes of emergency responders when they arrive at their homes. The newsroom's Helena Berg told me why they thought this was necessary.
1: The video was posted on Instagram by the fire department, which is in charge of all the emergency services in this city in central Japan. And it shows four paramedics entering someone's apartment. They take off their shoes at the front door, and then the homeowner tidies them up and puts them in a nice straight line. The video explains that although this is the norm in Japan, it's actually unhelpful to the paramedics. When they're trying to carry someone out on a stretcher and get out of the house quickly, the shoes have been rearranged in a way that actually makes it more difficult for them to put them back on. The video says residents should resist the urge to be polite and just leave the shoes where they are, because paramedics actually do leave them in a specific spot that makes it easier for them to slip them back on and get out.
5: Now, I gather that this has ignited a more general discussion online about the heavy emphasis in Japan on politeness and etiquette.
1: It has. The video has actually been viewed more than 500,000 times now, and it's brought a lot of attention to Japan's cultural emphasis on politeness and etiquette. For a lot of Japanese people, the home is seen as a really clean and sterile and serene environment. So the fact that emergency responders are taking off their shoes even in emergency situations lets you know quite how polite they are. The concept of omotenashi, which roughly translates to hospitality, is also really important to a lot of Japanese people. And it's the idea that when someone is a guest in your house, you need to show them a lot of respect and anticipate their needs and really take really good care of them. And tidying up their shoes is part of that. Brigitta Steger, who's a professor of Japanese studies at Cambridge University, says that that's part of the reason that this has become such a common practice.
8: If there are many people coming to the house, of course, then there are lots of shoes outside and they are quite of disorderly. And that's a newer etiquette, I think, that has to do with hospitality, that people then create an order also of the shoes so that if you go out of the house, then you can slip into the shoes easily and get off.
1: Because being barefoot inside your house is so common in Japan, the website of the country's Fire and Disaster Management Agency actually advises people to get their shoes ready to go and have them at the front door as an ambulance is on its way. So really, the message from paramedics is simple. Grab your own shoes, but leave ours alone.
5: Helena Burke, you've been listening to The Newsroom from the BBC World Service with me, Paul Moss. A reminder of the main news. The number of people missing after flash flooding on the border between Nepal and Tibet is now close to 3,000. Almost 700 have died. President Zelensky has ordered an inquiry into why a weapons warehouse attacked by Russia was located close to homes. 37 people were killed in the drone strike. And Israel's prime minister has condemned settlers who've been attacking a Palestinian village in the occupied West Bank. And that is it for this edition of the Newsroom from all of us here in London. Goodbye.
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3: If you want to grab the world's attention, going to the moon is back in fashion.
4: An unmanned Chinese spacecraft touched down on the far side of the moon where no human or robot has ever ventured before.
3: But space missions are only one symbol of national scientific ambition. And what's become clear in recent years is that China is now a force to be reckoned with in all aspects of science, from cutting-edge biology to the front line in AI. How has this sleeping giant awoken over the decades, and what does its commitment to massive science projects of the future mean for geopolitics?
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BBC News with Chris Barrow. The Israeli Prime Minister has condemned settlers who again attacked the Palestinian village of Kusra in the occupied West Bank. Benjamin Netanyahu called them rioters who violated the law and harmed Israel's standing in the world. Rescuers in Nepal battling to find survivors from Wednesday's deadly glacier collapse have managed to drill into a tunnel where dozens of workers are believed to be trapped. A pipe has been inserted to send air into the tunnel. Reports say as many as 900 workers could be trapped in the many tunnels. More than 2,400 people are still missing. President Zelensky has ordered an investigation after a Russian airstrike detonated munitions in a warehouse near a residential area outside Ukraine's capital, killing

0: Niger's military rulers say an attempted coup in the capital has been defeated after hours of fighting around key government and military sites. Reports say the presidential guard, supported by Russian forces, have retaken an airbase at Niamey's international airport. The premier of the Canadian province of Ontario, Doug Ford, has unveiled a big sign next to Lake Ontario on the border with the United States, which reads Lake Ontario in English and French. The sign is a response to an executive order by President Trump renaming it Lake America after trade talks with Canada broke down. BBC News.
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8: Hello and welcome to This Is Africa from the BBC. I'm your host, DJ Edu, the Afro Boss.
7: And if you hear this sound, like, go on bend your back, go on bend your knees, baby, shake it to the max.
8: You probably already know this tune. Shake It to the Max has been a viral sensation. It's the first song from Ghana ever to notch up a billion streams, and it's charted all over the world. Shake It to the Max brought its creator, Molly, she of the sultry vocals, to international attention. A self-declared baddie, Molly is playful, confident, and loves to dance. But it wasn't always this way. Molly, who has a Ghanaian mom and an American dad, first started getting notice around the world in 2021 with Sad Girls Love Money with fellow Ghanaian Amare, a female empowerment song with a hypnotic fusion of Afropop and R&B. The song sparked a flurry of dance challenges, as did Shake It to the Max. Molly is a social media queen, taking her fans behind the scenes of her extraordinary life and twerking in all kinds of unlikely places, including the BBC news offices on her way to the TIA studio. You should have seen the look on their faces. She's just released a 12-track mixtape called Baddies Love Molly, featuring South Africa's Grammy Award-winning Tyler, Jamaica's dancehall sensation Shensia, and fellow Ghanaian Sarkodie, who, by the way, was our first guest on BBC This Is Africa, the podcast. Check out that interview and all the episodes so far. Subscribe or follow wherever you get your podcasts. And now, back to

0: feminine.
1: Molly, what you saying?
0: Hey, hey, yo.
1: Hey, what's up? Good, yeah?
0: But today.
1: So you can tell, I just know a few Ghanaian songs, right?
0: It's enough,
1: yeah?
0: Yeah.
1: So Molly, we've been part of your career from day dot.
0: Yeah.
1: Do you remember this? I'm going to play you something here. Listen to this.
2: I'm Molly. I'm an Afrofusion artist from Accra, Ghana, right? I've been doing music for about 2, maybe 3 years now. And, you know, I'm about to take over the world.
0: Hey. She said it, man.
1: Just take me back to then when you were starting out. What was it like for you?
0: It really felt like I was a stranger. I wasn't necessarily something that fit the mold, but to me that was like a really, really good thing. It was something I felt positive about, that I could add something that wasn't already being done. Yeah.
1: Explain to me how you felt like a stranger in the music scene.
0: Yeah, because I describe my music as Afrofusion, and I really feel like at that point in my career, like what was hot was, you know, straight heavy Afrobeats, like a Tiwa Savage record, a Burna Boy record, a Sarkodie record, or an R2B's record. These are what people identify as, you know, music that is successful. So if you're coming into the industry and you're not sounding like this, I feel like you're automatically disregarded. Like,

0: what does this girl think?
1: Yeah, and that means you must have been bold from day one, because you were taking, I'm guessing you were taking backlash back in the day, because your sound was quite different. How did you...
0: I wouldn't say backlash. It's just more like being ignored.
1: Oh, wow.
0: Yeah.
1: Even worse. And how did you come up with your sound back then?
0: It's really just exploring. It comes from a whole lot of different, like, inspirations. And, you know, there's a lot of music that I love, and I feel like when I hear something and I'm like, this feels right. Like, first time I heard Simi, I'm like, ooh, her voice, like, is doing something to me. When I hear, like, Amare from Ghana for the first time, I'm like, who is this girl? What kind of sound is she doing? She's from here? Like, that's interesting. And then it's like you hear, like, Cruel Santino or Dunsi, Lady Donnelly, these artists from Nigeria. And they're doing a sound that's, like, totally different from mainstream Afrobeat. So it's like I could see, like, okay, no, like, even though maybe there's not a lot of Ghanaian artists that identify as, like, alternative or Afrofusion, like, you can see, like, okay, if our neighbors are forming a community here and there's something happening, it's possible here too. So being different could be cool very soon.

0: you went on to get your big break.
1: Yeah.
0: Not the biggest one, but the next level for you was, you know, bad girls love money.
1: Bad girls, indeed.
2: To the left, to the right, to the front with the ego. You already know just how it goes. I already know just how it goes. But the night I'm at ease, so low.
0: That record was the one that announced that Molly was here.
1: Yeah.
0: How did that one come about?
1: I remember hitting up Amaree like multiple times, like, hey girl, I see you. You know, I think we could do something. And she was always receptive. But yeah, I believe when I dropped my EP, Wonder Girl, that was kind of like showing people what I'm capable of. So at that point, she hit me up and she's like, listen, I'm working on my album. I'm practically done, but I'm gonna send you these two beats anyway. I wrote to it, I linked her in the studio. And when she walked in, the song was recorded and she's like, she was like, started arranging it, added

0: It was like really nice. It was really cool.
1: And it's good. I mean, your first big collaboration is with a female as well. You know, most guys would look for the big guys in the game, but you went with a female artist who was relatively.
0: No guys were doing what she was doing. You know.
1: She was different.
0: Yeah.
1: This young generation, including yourself, you guys are really going out there and flying the flag for Ghana, not just in Ghana or in Africa, but all around the world.
0: Yeah.
1: Especially through socials. I mean, and you are queen of social media. So work me through the process of a song, how you build it from the word go, how you market it, how you promote it, because there's something to be studied here, because you did it with Shake to the Max, this massive mega hit, highest ever streamed record in Ghanaian history, right?
0: Yeah, and it's just been a year, it's still climbing.
1: Ah, yeah, there you go.
0: The song was made in Miami. It was a period where I'm like, I need to move to Ghana. And I'm living in Orlando, Florida at the time. You know, I've made relationships in Miami with these two producers. Adi and Yo, they're like, nah, you're moving to Ghana. You need to come at least one more time. So I'm like, cool, I hop on a train. I'm there for like maybe 3 days. We do multiple records. And Shake to the Max was the very last one. And then I moved back. And I remember being in Ghana and Yo, it felt great. Like, let me explain to you what it's like being an independent artist in America versus Ghana. Because Ghana, like, I have like more community there. If I wanted to be in the studio, like the producers that I know, I will have the session. They will not charge me for the session. You can really do things like relationship based in Ghana. Wow. And I was missing that so much, because in America, like, bro, everything, like, everything even to move costs. From one place to the other is like a whole situation. So I'm like, I could feel the weights lifted off me, like being in Ghana. So I had so much freedom to just have fun, like do content. And then I started teasing the song. Maybe I posted 6 videos and it was just like normal engagement. I could see some interest, but nothing that was giving signs of viral in any way. Okay. And then boom, one video just fires away. And I remember this video moment because like I was very intentional about it. I'm like, I'm going away for my birthday. I'm taking this orange dress. You know, I'm gonna have my siblings and my cousins there. It's my birthday, guys. Nobody say no to me. As soon as I posted it, I'm like, guys, look what's happening. Like, it's crazy. And when I posted it, I had already done like maybe 7 more videos from that weekend, just ready to post. Mm. So I'm just like, okay, continue. They were all like taking off. I'm like, guess who's not stopping? Me. You even, Patuk.
1: Oh, yeah, you had me shaking it to the max. The video that caught my attention is when you stopped traffic in Ghana and just bust a dance, and I could see the uncles in the car were confused.
0: I don't know what was getting
1: into like,
0: me.
1: What is going on here? Molly causing traffic, you know, shaking it to the max, and they're like, okay.
0: It's kind of blind faith, like, they're not going to hit me.
1: Yeah,
0: you know?
1: Yeah.
2: It's just wine, let me shake it to the max. Shake it to the max. Shake it to the max. Shake it to the max. Please just rewind. Let me shake it to the max.
3: The stars of Africa on TIA.
1: How were you feeling at that time when that went that big?
0: I was really excited and so grateful. I remember just like, you know, I'm going to be present for every single moment of this. Like, I'm going to soak it all in. And it's like, the song was hot. The song had hits. It was already doing what it needed to do. But I'm like, nah, I'm still promoting this because I'm genuinely like having fun doing this.
1: And you ended up working with the lovely Miss Tyler.
0: Yeah. The time of your life. That's why your body
1: go down. That's why your body go down. How did that happen?
0: I followed her. If I like something or I like someone, like, you know, I'm not afraid to go after it, you know, and I really think she's amazing. I do. And I'm just like, this could be fire. And, you know, not everyone is open-minded. And I think it was really cool that she was and she went for it. And I think it's a great moment.
1: And this is just from a DM.
0: Well, no, there's other parts Fuckers. Involved. Our teams are involved as well, but at least our vibes were, you know, both receptive.

0: You might get any backlash for your fashion trends, for your dances.
1: There's always someone in some room somewhere.
0: Some uncle somewhere.
1: Sleeping on some mattress that has to say something negative about you. I try to not take it personal because, like, honestly, I see so many, when I say, like, women that I see, like, are just flawless and amazing and talented and just, like, incredible, and you would still find, like, negativity in their comments. Sometimes, like, when you have a stressful day or a bad day and you see something, you're just like, ugh.
0: Yeah.
1: At that point, it can get frustrating, but, like, I'm really quick to bounce back. I've not always been this way, and I hated who I was, like, many years ago, because I think as a young girl, insecurities and, like, just negative experiences, it could really, like, take over your whole life.
0: So what are some of the things that you were wary about yourself?
1: Body is a huge one. Like, the way, like, perfection is just promoted so much, and you might see and be like, oh my god, I don't look like this, so maybe I can't be an artist because, you know, the artists that I see are freaking flawless. Where do I fit in here? I really wanted to just free myself from, like, the pressures and to take my silliness, my goofiness, who I am, what I would naturally do if I felt like people weren't watching or I cared what they thought. Like, I had to just switch some of those things off, like, really tune out of it to be able to just be me.
0: This new EP, lots of spice. What can you tell us about the new project and what excites you most about it?
1: I definitely want it to be like a project that you can play everything from start to finish at a party. Energetic, playful, like, I need people to lighten up. I need people to let loose, shake some yash.
0: You're a true inspiration to us and to so many. Really appreciate you taking the time
1: to speak
0: to us.
1: Always.
0: May
1: I
0: say, pom pom pom pom pom pom.
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1: Estrati, Funum Not, Nasestini, Ibasokela.

exciting new artist from Nairobi, Kenya. His name is Kimmy Life and he features Tommy Flavor on this Amapiano influence track titled Sukari.

Hope you enjoyed that mix. Head to the TIA page for the full track listings. Just search up BBC This Is Africa. That's it for TIA with me, DJ Do The Afro Boss. Thank you so very much for listening. I leave you with this classic by a friend of mine called Nameless, who celebrated 25 years in the game recently. This is Nina Noki, released in 2001. Till next time, peace.

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1: Is it possible to make moral choices in a system where your fate is predetermined? Daniel Mwinedjian's debut novel, This Is Where the Serpent Lives, is made up of four interconnected stories that capture the impact of caste, class, and culture in contemporary Pakistan.
0: World Book Club from the 5th of September. In 30 minutes, The Fifth Floor with Farinak Amidi.
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3: Hello, I'm Priya Rai. Welcome to BBC Conversations. This time we bring people together to celebrate the life and legacy of Dolly Parton. The singer, actor and philanthropist died this week, but as we'll hear in our conversations, her influence lives on. Female country musicians share and sing some of their favourite Dolly Parton music and discuss her achievements.
4: She was exemplary of the scripture of judge a tree by the fruit. And all you have to do is look at the fruit that she produced in her life. She was a philanthropist that helped every community. She touched every community. She didn't just limit it to one.
3: We also bring together people who worked with Dolly Parton to share their stories. An uplifting BBC Conversations after the BBC News.
5: BBC News with Chris Barrow. The Israeli Prime Minister has condemned settlers who again attacked the Palestinian village of Kusra in the occupied West Bank. Benjamin Netanyahu called them rioters who violated the law and harmed Israel's standing in the world. He said they would be arrested. Here's John Donison.
6: The view of Prime Minister Netanyahu is that this is a few bad apples. It's a handful of hardcore settlers who are giving the broad settler movement a bad name. And, you know, his words were pretty strong. What I would say, though, is that the Israeli government, Prime Minister Netanyahu, the American administration, Israel's principal ally, are broadly supportive of the settler movement across the West Bank and East Jerusalem. They have accelerated it. Hundreds of thousands of settlers living illegally under international law in the occupied West Bank and East Jerusalem. So he's treading a bit of a fine line.
5: Rescuers in Nepal battling to find survivors from Wednesday's deadly flash flood have managed to drill into one of the tunnels at a hydroelectric power plant where dozens of workers are believed to be trapped. A pipe has been inserted into the tunnel to send air. As many as 900 workers working on different hydroelectric projects in the region could be trapped in the tunnels. Jenjen Lama, who's involved in the rescue efforts, told the BBC that it was still too dangerous to go into the tunnels.
7: So we went by chopper, fixed line the rope, and then we connect each other. We try to go inside, but because of the deep muddy, so we cannot able to go. Still, there is a high chances to rock fall and not stable.
5: President Zelensky has ordered an investigation after a Russian airstrike detonated munitions in a warehouse near a residential area outside Ukraine's capital, killing 37 people. Mr. Zelensky said it was horrific negligence to store deadly explosives near civilians. Dozens were injured in a series of blasts which lasted for hours in a village just west of Kyiv. More than 100 houses were damaged and 400 families were evacuated. Niger's military rulers say an attempted coup in the capital has been defeated after hours of fighting around key government and military sites. Mutinous soldiers tried to enter the presidential palace and seized an airbase at Niamey's international airport. With the latest for us, here's Camilla Mills.
8: State television was briefly forced off air as heavy gunfire and explosions were heard across the city. The news agency AFP says the presidential guard, backed by Russian forces, later retook the airbase and that several of the mutineers were killed. By Saturday evening, the fighting had largely subsided and Niger's aviation authority said airport operations were continuing normally under heightened security.
5: This is the latest world news from the BBC. Voting has ended in Iceland in a high-stakes referendum on whether to resume accession talks with the European Union. The race is tight, with the country split after a campaign focused on the cost of living, sovereignty and control over Iceland's pristine fishing waters. The first reliable results are expected within hours. Rival accounts have emerged of the freeing of a cargo ship hijacked by Somali pirates. Earlier, the government of Puntland, a semi-autonomous state in northeast Somalia, said the pirates had released the MV Lutuf after being paid a ransom of $2.5 million. But now the Somali government says its troops, with Turkish allies, freed the ship, killing 14 pirates. Neither Turkey nor the ship's owners have commented. The Premier of the Canadian province of Ontario, Doug Ford, has unveiled a big sign next to Lake Ontario on the border with the United States, which reads Lake Ontario in English and French. The sign is a response to an executive order by President Trump renaming it Lake America in US federal government usage after trade talks with Canada broke down. Mr. Ford said the move sent a strong message.
9: President Trump can call it whatever he wants, but I can tell you the rest of the world will always call it Lake Ontario. And obviously Canada is always going to call it Lake Ontario. So that's our message to President Trump. We're resilient and we're strong Canadians. We're always going to protect our sovereignty, always. And we'll never, ever back down from a bully, ever.
5: Norway's King Haakon has used his first public speech since taking the throne to pay tribute to his late father. The new monarch described King Harald, who died on Friday, aged 89, as generous and kind. King Haakon said Norway had changed for the better during his father's life, but warned that the world was becoming more unpredictable. Throughout the day, thousands of mourners have been laying cards, flowers and flags outside the Royal Palace in Oslo. And that's the latest BBC News.
3: Hello, I'm Priya Rai, and in BBC Conversations, we're celebrating the life and legacy of Dolly Parton.
10: Here you come again. Just when I've begun to get myself together.
3: Flags are at half-mast across the United States following the death of Dolly Parton at the age of 80. Born in poverty in a log cabin in rural Tennessee, she went on to sell more than 100 million records and became one of the most influential figures in country music. But Dolly Parton was also a highly successful entrepreneur and philanthropist, giving away millions to fund child literacy, conservation and healthcare. For our first conversation, we brought together Tatiana Marie, who's a country singer-songwriter based in Miami, Karin Erickson, who is part of Tyra and Magnolia Road, which is a country music act, and she's in Sweden, and from North Carolina, Rissy Palmer. Now, Rissy's debut single, Country Girl, made her the first African-American woman to have a country music hit since the 80s. So I asked Rissy first to tell us which Dolly Parton song she liked the best.
4: Coat of Many Colors. It's my favorite Dolly Parton song. I got to sing it on a tour honoring Dolly. It just reminds me of home. It reminds me of my family. And I think it's exemplary of the kind of work that she did. She took the mundane and made it magical.
3: And I believe that is the song you're willing to give us a few lines from, if you may.
4: Sure. As she sewed, she told the story from the Bible she had read about a coat of many colors Joseph wore.

0: I think Coat of Many Colors tells the story of just who Dolly Parton is at her core. She's, you know, she's a singer-songwriter, but above all that, she's a human being. She's a philanthropist. She's an inspiration to so many female country artists, just like me, and just country artists in general. The music industry will never, ever be the same after Dolly's mark that she's left on it. Dolly was never afraid to be herself, and that's something that I look up to so, so much. In the music industry, you know, some songwriters think you have to put up a front and that you can't be yourself and that you have to do what the audience wants you to do and what the managers and whoever it is wants you to do. And Dolly never lost sense of who she was from the moment she was born up till, you know, yesterday. She has left an incredible mark of exactly who she is at her heart, the love she had for everybody. Now, as I'm growing into my career as a country artist, I look up to her so, so much in so many ways, you know.
1: I feel inspired on so many levels, not only her music, her as a songwriter and a storyteller, but as a woman, and in the beginning, a young woman coming into the music scene and really standing her ground and staying true to her message and her vision and always being kind. I've never met Dolly myself, but I have many friends who has worked very closely with her, and I've never heard anybody say anything bad about her, and that's kind of unusual in our business. Her generosity, and those are the things that I really, really want to remember and bring with me in the rest of my career and the things that I do, that there is room for everybody. If we lift each other up and bring each other forward, we can do that together. It's not an either or, you know.
2: Has the way she wrote songs inspired your songwriting as well as the places you look for a musical inspiration?
1: I think she's very proud of her heritage. No matter where we come from, we should be proud of who we are. And that's also where our stories come from, the stories we tell as songwriters.
2: Well, let's see if we can get another few lines of vocals from... Let's go to Tatiana now. Tell us the song you're going to sing.
0: I would love to sing Do I Ever Cross Your Mind for y'all. It's my favorite song of Dolly Parton's. I think that it's so honest and so sweet. Oh, sometimes I go walking through fields where we walked long ago, and that's sweet used to be.

0: Rissy, can I ask you about the ways in which Dolly Parton has crossed communities, how she's had love from so many different sections of society?
1: Dolly Parton had the authenticity factor that is so sorely missing in this age of social media and filters and perfection. Dolly never tried to change who she was. She never tried to dim who she was. And I think people can recognize a genuine spirit when they see it. You don't have to say it. You just have to be it. And she was that. And not only that, in this moment where people like to quote the Bible and like to use their religious beliefs against others, I think that she was exemplary of the scripture of judge a tree by the fruit. And all you have to do is look at the fruit that she produced in her life. She was a philanthropist that helped every community. She touched every community. She didn't just limit it to one. She helped all children with her books. She helped Black communities in Nashville with her money. She, you know, gave scholarships. She gave jobs. She put her money where her mouth is, and a lot of things she didn't even talk about publicly. One thing that was really important to me was that she spoke out about Black Lives Matter when she didn't have to do that. So yeah, I think that what people recognize and what people love is authenticity.
0: Corinne, I'm going to come to you for your song. Tell us why you've chosen the song you're going to sing before you do.
2: I chose it because I randomly picked up a vinyl on Monday afternoon. I went to a record store and they had a small country music section. And the album with the song To Know Him Is to Love Him was on there. So I wanted to sing a little bit from that song.

0: I wonder if the three of you would want to just talk to each other about, you know, you're all in different places, whether in different parts of America or Karin's in Sweden, about her appeal beyond communities, as we've discussed, but countries as well. Karin, I wonder if you want to start that conversation.
1: Growing up here, we didn't get a lot of country music. So Dolly really was one of the ones that we had to listen to. And quickly, you know, we, or myself, was made aware of how unique she was, not only as an artist and a performer, but also as a person. And after spending almost 15 years in Nashville, where she is such an installation in the whole community, I really feel like she's had a huge impact on the way that I approach my writing and my own expression, and very inspired, like it was said before, so authentic and inspiring me to try to be authentic too, even, and be brave and not shy away from the difficult parts.
2: She just hit on a really great word, and that's bravery. She was writing songs for herself, controversial songs too, at a time when women were being handed sheet music and told to just stand still, sing, and look pretty. She made it possible for women to be seen as not only great writers, not only great singers, but also great musicians. She was like this ultra feminized image, right? Her stature, that's the word I'm gonna use. Her stature, her body and type and all of that, the big hair and the exaggerated wigs and all that kind of stuff. It was feminine, but she was just very strong. Like, she had very strong opinions. She wrote from a very definitive point of view. It was almost like there was a joke, but Dolly was not only in on it, but she also made the joke. Everything that she did it with a smile. But she was wise, and she knew what she was doing. And so in my own career, I've used a lot of that. Like, sometimes you have to use a smile. Sometimes you have to say it with a wink. But I'm saying it. And I mean what I'm saying, and I know what I'm saying.
1: Yeah, she wasn't a feminist, but she was for sure paving the way and, you know, expressing things for women who couldn't express them themselves. She was like, yes, paving that way for all of us. That's also part of what makes her so important. She did all of that with grace, and she was always delivering her truth with a smile. You know, I'm smiling as I'm talking and I'm thinking at the same time, but it's such an inspiration, and we need that. And we need inspiration to look different through different times, but she has been consistent and always shown up for us.
3: Yeah, as somebody who is currently entering this industry, I can say it is quite the daunting thing. However, people like Dolly Parton are just so impactful on the way that us new artists' brain chemistry functions as we're making our mark and leaving our legacy, in the way that, like both of you were saying, she is so uniquely herself, and she wasn't afraid to speak her mind with a smile. That is such an inspiring message, because, you know, sometimes you do have to put your foot down and you have to stand up for yourself to keep your uniqueness in your artistry. I mean, music, at the end of the day, it is a form of art, and it connects with all kinds of people all over the world. And I think Dolly did that with such grace, but such strength. That is something that us female country artists and country artists in general, music industry workers, and anybody in any industry can really look up to. She left her mark on so many different industries and so many dreamers and people who just want to be as impactful as she was, although that's a hard shoe to fit.
1: And I think there is something for us who have been in the business or industry longer, and that we can really learn from Dolly. She was so welcoming of young artists. I mean, she's basically endorsed a lot of artists that were up and coming. And I think there is something there that we can really honor her memory by keeping that going. There is room for young artists to develop into this world of music and express themselves, and we can be there and help them on that journey.
2: Dolly was intentionally not a billionaire. Now, mind you, I don't feel like I'm in danger of becoming a billionaire, but But I think that the lesson in that is that she reinvested her money back into the community instead of hoarding. Mm-hmm. And I think that's really, really important, is the reinvestment into the people that invest in you. And I also think the other really important thing is the authenticity. Just being honest about who you are, where you come from, being real about it, celebrating it, embracing it, because that's how you were made. That's who you are. And I think those two important lessons, because she did, she reinvested in people. And that is why people love her back so much. And so I think loving those that love you, treating those around you well, and also just being yourself. And those that don't like it can scroll past. They can scroll to the left. And those that do can stay and will. Those are my two biggest takeaways, and that's what I try to implement in my own life.
4: Love makes your heart feel strange inside. It flutters like soft wings in flight.

0: Another beautiful Dolly Parton song ending that conversation between country singers Karin Rissi and Tatiana. I'm Priya Rai and you're listening to BBC Conversations from the BBC World Service. Tributes to Dolly Parton have included messages from Miley Cyrus, Taylor Swift, Beyoncé, Paul McCartney and even Eminem. But they have also crossed the political divide. President Trump wrote on social media that there has never been anyone like her and never will. In her social media post, Hillary Clinton wrote that Dolly Parton was the best of America. And we received this voice note.
1: Hi, this is Sharon, Illinois. Our country is so divided right now. I live in the U.S. and nobody can agree on everything and everybody treats each other terribly. But Dolly Parton was the one thing that people could agree on. You could get the strictest conservative Christian in Alabama and a lesbian woman living in New York City, and they would both agree that Dolly was wonderful. And now she's gone. And it's so sad.
2: Jolene, Jolene, Jolene, Jolene. I'm begging of you, please don't take my man.
0: For our second conversation, we wanted to hear from people who've met and worked with Dolly Parton. In a moment, you'll hear from country singer Rhonda Vincent. First, Amanda Marr, Director of Marketing at the Chamber of Commerce in Dolly Parton's hometown of Sevierville, and Brent Kundle, a music teacher and producer.
3: She has quite a presence about her, and I had been playing in a show with her brother, Randy, for several months, and she came by the show just to talk to the musicians and talk to the people in the cast. And it was a really gracious thing to do. And I just remember, first of all, being struck by how short she was, which was kind of, she didn't have her big heels on when we had a chance to talk to her. So it was a bit of a surprise. But when you talked to her, you really felt like she cared about you as a person. She really felt the engagement with other celebrities. You don't always get that kind of one-on-one feeling. But anytime you interacted with Dolly, you were the center of attention, and she really cared to talk to you, the person, whether you were a bass player at Dollywood or, you know, somebody rich and famous or whatever. She always, you know, really treated you like a real person.
4: Brent, I agree completely. Every time we had the opportunity to work with her, she was so kind and so wonderful. We would shoot commercials and video with her for promotion of Sevierville, and we would have a set time, maybe 30 minutes or so, to get all of the footage that we needed and everything. And then she would stay and do photos with the people who were there. It was really such an honor to get to meet her and just learn how she was really real. You know, she always said, I'm real where it counts. And she truly was an incredible lady.
0: Let's introduce somebody else into our conversation who knew Dolly very well. Rhonda Vincent recorded and sang with Dolly Parton for years. She's joining us from Nashville. Rhonda, talk to us about making music with Dolly Parton.
5: Hi there. Oh, I love singing with Dolly. I never thought I would ever dream, you know, getting to meet her. But it was 1992, and she was recording the album Slow Dancing with the Moon, and she recorded with Carl Jackson, and she said, who should we get to sing on this song with us? Carl said, you should call Rhonda. Well, I live 550 miles away in Greentop, Missouri. And anyway, I came home, and there was a Kodaphone. The red light was blinking. I pushed the button, and it said, hi, this is Dolly Parton, and I want you to come to Nashville and sing with me. I found myself in the studio the very next day. I drove overnight to be there at 10 a.m. That was my first meeting with Dolly, and I'm so blessed to get to record with her on many of her albums, and she recorded with mine. And I guess a pivotal moment was 2005. I had a life-threatening illness and didn't expect to be talking to you right now. And when I got out of the hospital, Dolly was standing in my living room in Greentop, Missouri, and she said, I had to come make sure you were okay myself. And you know, she's so generous, and she did so many things like this that we don't even know about. Unless you had a personal experience with her, you know, you might not even have known about it. And then there's all the other wonderful things that she did do publicly, that bitch, you know, like they said, a philanthropist and always helping out, helping others. There's the worldwide scale that she was known on as an icon and the things that she did. But there was so many very personal things that probably people don't even know. She was so very special.
0: And when we look at the ways in which she's had an impact and an influence beyond music, I mean, Dollywood itself, Brent, as somebody who worked there for a couple of years, that in itself embodies a very particular sense of place and location that never really left Dolly or her music. What is it about how she always remembered the place she is from and wanted to pay back to it that has shaped her legacy now, do you think?
3: I think pointing out Dollywood like you did is really important, because it's easy to kind of look at Dollywood, if you don't understand, as maybe kind of a vanity project for a celebrity. But what she did was so brilliant, because she took an old theme park that had existed there and was kind of run down and was part of that county, and then she bought it, revamped it, and ended up turning it into a multi-million dollar tourist attraction, which then brought in millions of dollars to Sevier County, and then it ends up being the number one employer of not only musicians in East Tennessee, but also just the biggest employer in Sevier County alone. So that one thing that she did has changed the lives of thousands of people and changed that whole community forever.
4: She also has given back so much through her philanthropic organizations. Her Imagination Library program has reached around the world, delivering free books to children. The Dollywood Foundation here helps with scholarships for local high school students that are going to go on to college. I mean, you've just got so many ways. She matches donations to our United Way organization every year. She just finds so many ways to give back, whether it's in education, health care, just a general well-being for the community. She truly is amazing.
5: She was realistically was a normal person, but she was thrust into this, you know, to being a world icon. I think it was ever more present. My brother and I got to sing on about 75 demos. She was writing these songs, and we were traveling back and forth to Nashville to sing on these songs. And I learned so much from her during that time. But something that carries with me yet today, I looked over, she had this beautiful bag, and she pulls out a Ziploc bag that has her makeup in it. I'm like, oh my goodness, Dolly Parton carries her makeup in a Ziploc bag. She goes, I have closets full of beautiful bags. She says, I can't find anything in these. So she said, she put her makeup in a Ziploc bag. And I do that to this very day because of Dolly. And she also, she had this wad of money, and she said she was walking out of the house and she picked up a chip clip and she put it around the money. And that's what it was laying there, her money with a chip clip around it. And I think she was so very talented, but yet she really appreciated the roots of just being a normal person.
0: Rhonda, Brent, and Amanda, who all knew Dolly Parton. Thank you so much to them and to all of our guests for sharing their experiences of the lasting influence Dolly Parton has had on their lives. I'm Priya Rai, and you've been listening to BBC Conversations from the BBC World Service.

0: This is the BBC World Service following the life of an iceberg.
1: A23A, a megaberg twice the size of London, as deep as the Empire State Building is high, and weighing a trillion tons. It was gigantic.
2: You saw this colossal white and blue wall stretching from horizon to horizon with massive breaking waves at the bottom of it.
1: I'm glaciologist Dr. Catherine Walker, and I'll be taking you from this ice giant's epic beginnings to its humble demise.
3: You will never see this again in the rest of your life. This is one of the most awe-inspiring natural phenomena that humans will ever see.
1: And asking, what can it teach us about the future effects of climate change?
2: It's melting now. We don't have the details needed to predict the sea level into the future to the level we need.
4: It's going to impact everyone. It's going to impact how we grow food, how we grow crops.
0: A23A, Biography of an Iceberg, Thursday at 1:30 and 8:30 GMT.
5: Coming up on The Fifth Floor with me, Farinaik Amidi, why are independent bookstores in Hong Kong being raided by authorities?
6: The bookstores are allegedly displaying and selling seditious publications. We have already seen a lot of books on sensitive political issues being removed from the public libraries. But it is the very first time that the police used the national security law to have criminal investigation targeting the bookstores.
5: And how does that affect Taiwan? That's after the news.
7: BBC News with Chris Barrow. The Israeli Prime Minister has condemned settlers who again attacked the Palestinian village of Kuzra in the occupied West Bank. Benjamin Netanyahu called them rioters who violated the law and harmed Israel's standing in the world. Rescuers in Nepal battling to find survivors from Wednesday's deadly glacier collapse have managed to drill into a tunnel where dozens of workers are believed to be trapped. A pipe has been inserted to send air into the tunnel. Reports say as many as 900 workers could be trapped in the many tunnels. President Zelensky has ordered an investigation after a Russian airstrike detonated munitions in a warehouse near a residential area outside Ukraine's capital, killing 37 people. Mr. Zelensky said it was horrific negligence to store explosives near civilians. Voting has ended in Iceland in a high-stakes referendum on whether to resume accession talks with the European Union. The race is tight, with the country split after a campaign focused on the cost of living, sovereignty and control over Iceland's pristine fishing waters. Niger's military rulers say an attempted coup in the capital has been defeated. During Saturday, mutinous soldiers seized an airbase and tried to take control of the presidential palace. The United States says it's deported the British right-wing commentator Milo Yiannopoulos. He'd been detained by right-wing commentator Milo Yiannopoulos.

0: to the documentary from the BBC World Service. Welcome to The Fifth Floor with me, Farenak Amidi. The BBC World Service broadcasts in 45 languages around the world. Our job here at The Fifth Floor is to bring you the best of those stories in English and to also get you closer to the extraordinary work our journalists do. Although the spoken languages in Hong Kong and Taiwan differ, with Cantonese being spoken in Hong Kong and Mandarin preferred in Taiwan, the two territories use traditional Chinese characters for writing and reading. This has created a strong bond between them in the field of book publishing, with many books sold in Hong Kong being published in Taiwan. This year, authorities in Hong Kong have cracked down on booksellers under national security laws. Hong Kong's government argues these are necessary to maintain stability in the territory, but critics say they're simply crushing dissent. Concern is now being felt in the publishing industry in Taiwan. With me are Joyce Lee from BBC Chinese, who is based in Taipei, and Abel Yu, also from BBC Chinese, who is based in Hong Kong. Both of you, welcome to The Fifth Floor. So, Abel, I'm going to start with you in Hong Kong. What's been happening to bookstores and booksellers this year?
1: I would say this year have been a significant turning point for independent bookstores in Hong Kong. Like, since March, Hong Kong National Security Police have raided four independent bookstores and arrested a total 11 people on suspicion of selling allegedly seditious publications. And actually, after the National Security law implemented in Hong Kong in 2020, we have already seen a lot of books on sensitive political issues being removed from the public libraries. But in this year, it is the very first time that the police used the national security law to raid, arrest, and have criminal investigation targeting the bookstores. Under the national security law, the seditions will be punished up to 7 years in jail and maximum of 10 years. And also if the facts involve collusion with an external force, the maximum punishment will be 10 years in jail.
0: And what do the Hong Kong authorities say is behind their alleged actions?
1: From the police statements, they said that the bookstore were allegedly displaying and selling the seditious publication, which is against the national security laws. And they also seized boxes of books during the raids. The authorities saying that they are not targeting the bookstores themselves or their political views, but they are targeting the contents of the books. And the security chief keep repeatedly saying that the government has no intention to create the blacklist of banned books.
0: So they have no intention of creating a blacklist?
1: Yes.
0: So how are people going to know what is banned and what is not banned?
1: Actually, the booksellers couldn't know, but the security chief say that the booksellers have the responsibility to ensure the books they sell do not endanger the national security.
0: And after the raids, what happens to the bookstores and the booksellers or the employees of the bookstores?
1: At this stage, 11 people have already arrested in connection with the raids, and all of them now are released on bail. But beyond the arrest, there are also a border chilling effects on the industry. Bookstore sellers have become more cautious about what they store and what they sell.
0: So authorities say there's no official list of banned books, but online people are naming certain books that could be targeted by these raids. Do we know which books they are? What are the contents of them? And how can we be sure that they are the intended target?
1: Again, we cannot say for certain as the police do not have confirmed the book list, but there's two books involved at least that the local media have reported that. The first one is The Troublemaker, which is a biography of the former pro-democracy media tycoon Jimmy Lai, who was sentenced to 20 years in prison now because he's involved in national security case. And in the most recent race in July, another book that may have been included is Let Only Red Flower Bloom, Identity and Belonging in Xi Jinping's China, and which is written by NPR journalist Emily Feng. This book is look into the experience of people who were suppressed by the Chinese government, including the human rights lawyers and also the people who

0: when the COVID lockdown in Wuhan.
1: How have people responded to these raids and limitations?
0: I think different people have different response. In recent raids in July, we can see a bookstore employees were taken away by the police, but she is wearing a t-shirt with a simple slogan that I'm a bookstore employee. And these photos went viral online, and people keep hashtag this quotes, "I am a bookstore employee," to like shows their support for the bookstore workers and also the freedom of express in Hong Kong. But for the bookstore sellers, they are in limbo, so what they can do is just keep checking their books in their bookstores.
1: So Joyce, I want to come to you right now. How has this story impacted Taiwan?
2: So in Taiwan, a lot of Taiwanese people saw the bookstore employee being arrested, and that reminds Taiwanese people of the White Terror era in Taiwan. In the 50s until the late 80s, just before Taiwan turned into a democracy. So during the White Terror martial law era in Taiwan, possessing or discussing banned books in secret reading clubs was treated as treason or sedition. And in that period of time, tens of thousands of people faced interrogation and long prison sentences or even execution based on suspicion. So it really reminds Taiwanese people of that scary period in history. And in terms of the publishing industry, Taiwan and Hong Kong both use traditional Chinese characters. Basically, the two markets are closely linked. I would argue that they are actually the same market. It's cheaper to publish books in Taiwan in terms of the labor cost and logistics, storage, and printing. So a lot of books in traditional Chinese are actually printed and published in Taiwan before shipping to Hong Kong. And we have spoken to a few Taiwanese publishers, and one of them said that 60% of his books are sold in Hong Kong. So after the police raids in Hong Kong, some publishers said that they predict that the Taiwanese industry will likely move towards e-books or focus more on the Taiwan domestic market because of the legal risks involved when shipping books to markets like Hong Kong.
1: What is the risk for publishers and booksellers in Taiwan regarding these crackdowns?
2: So I guess the main thing publishers have to guess what, the Hong Kong police is not happy about, and that would create a lot of legal risks for every stakeholder in the publishing industry, including authors, including publishers, and also logistic companies. So these people, if they are thinking about traveling to Hong Kong or simply transiting through Hong Kong, they may have to consider the potential legal risks. Also, so without question, touch on the sensitivities of the Chinese and Hong Kong governments. Books about these topics will be heavily self-censored given the climate in Hong Kong. For Taiwan, it remains the freest publishing base in the Chinese-speaking world. But as the risks increase, publishing politically themed books will likely be more and more difficult. But interestingly, when a book is alleged to involve illegal or politically sensitive content, it can also spark curiosity among Taiwanese readers and also boost the sales significantly. For example, for the Blossoms of the Red Flower book, hinting about Xi Jinping, that book had an additional 10,000 copies printed right after the police raid in Hong Kong. So that is also something really interesting.
1: In Iran, also, there are extreme limitations on book publishing and stuff. But parallel to the official publishing industry, there is an underground publishing industry that is continuously publishing illegal books, be it online or even hard copies. Does such an industry exist in Hong Kong and Taiwan as well?
2: Yeah, a lot of Taiwanese publishers, they are exploring more ways to go online and doing e-books, because online it's harder for the Hong Kong authorities to ban any content. If Hong Kong readers are buying online books in the digital platform, they can maybe use a VPN or do it elsewhere, and it's hard to track that down. So it's definitely a way that people are exploring right now.
1: That was Joyce Lee and Abel Yu from BBC Chinese. You're listening to the documentary from the BBC World Service. This is The Fifth Floor, and I'm Farna Kamidi. Now, listen to this. It's the sound of apartments being knocked down in the Moroccan city of Rabat. Since 2024, the neighborhood, which is in the heart of the capital, has been undergoing demolition and eviction operations carried out by Moroccan authorities. Residents have been left uncertain about their futures, and the lack of transparency has also left people questioning what the real reasons are behind the demolition campaign. One of my language service colleagues, Hannan Razek from BBC Arabic, has been following this story and speaking to locals, and she joins me now. Hannan, welcome to The Fifth Floor. As always, great to have you.
3: Thank you, Farnak. It's always a pleasure to be with you.
1: So, Hannan, tell me a bit more about the neighborhood, Al Mohit. Where is it located? What kind of a neighborhood is it? What does it look like?
3: So, Al Mohit neighborhood, or as some Moroccans would call it, L'Océan, which means ocean in English. It's one of the oldest neighborhoods in Rabat. It's at the heart of the capital city, and it's overlooking the Atlantic Ocean. It was originally home for local working class residents and modest households, but in the last two decades or so, it has seen a lot of incoming foreign residents, creative spaces, and it's become home to a mix of middle class Moroccans as well. The views there are amazing. You can walk on the Atlantic coast, and it blends historic architecture with a lively community feel.
1: Sounds beautiful, actually.
3: Well, it is, yeah.
1: The demolition campaign began in 2024, but how did the story actually come to you?
3: Well, interestingly enough, I was actually in Rabat in Morocco earlier this year. We were covering the African Cup of Nations for football, which Morocco hosted. And I remember one day we went for a walk, me and the team, and we saw a number of buildings, one after another, overlooking the coastal line. And they were either demolished or partly demolished, but there was no sign of why this was happening. You would see like a whole floor intact, but then the floor above or underneath would have no windows and is partly demolished. And it was such a striking scene. And in some parts, actually, we saw banners surrounding buildings or some parts of the area saying development and reurbanization of the city. So we thought, or we were under the impression rather, that this was part of a big redevelopment project. But then we started to learn more and more about it, especially that recently some residents were asked to evacuate their flats. And they weren't told what the reason was. And then we decided to dig more into the story.
1: And you got a chance to actually talk to some of the locals, some of them who've been evacuated or evicted from their homes, and some who are still living there. What were some of the things they shared with you?
3: So some of them were telling us that their lives turned upside down, and for different reasons. So some of the families there are willing to vacate, but they're not happy with the compensation. And just to explain that part, when the government asks for evacuation, they do offer compensation. But the offer is around 13,000 Moroccan dirhams, and that's around 1,300 American dollars per square meter. Whereas the current price per square meter in the area starts at around 33,000 dirhams, and that's around 3,500 US dollars. It is one of the most expensive areas in Rabat. So for people living there to be offered this compensation makes it very difficult for them to actually stay in the capital city. So they have to leave their lives behind and move somewhere else completely. So one of the residents we spoke to was telling us that he was willing to evacuate, but the price is very little to what he can afford, because he moved to this to his house a few years ago with his family, and he used all his savings to get a mortgage to pay for this flat, and he's still paying off the mortgage. So he cannot just leave with his wife and two kids. So he said it's very difficult for them, and this is why he decided to take legal action. And the affected families have the right to challenge the compensation amount in court if they deem it unfair. And on this ground, he's going to court.
1: There's the story of this man who had been living in Al Mohit for 50 years. And all of a sudden, they tell him he has to leave.
3: Yes, that's one of the pretty emotional stories. Sufyan and his father used to live there in Al Mohit for 50 years. His mother passed away a few years ago, but she's buried in a cemetery very close to the area, which adds another emotional layer to why this neighborhood means a lot to him. He filmed himself going on a little tour around the area, and he stopped right in front of the rubble of what used to be his home that no longer exists. One of his words that actually struck me and they still stays with me, when he said that his memories just vanished with the rubble.
1: What is the explanation for it? So what are the authorities saying they're using the land for?
3: There hasn't been a clear explanation, and we tried to get in touch with the authorities, but we haven't heard back. But we know that the Moroccan Interior Minister stated last year, actually, he said that what's happening in Al Mohit neighborhood is just part of projects aimed at eliminating shanty towns and aging urban structures. And he said that the demolition and the rehousing operations have been underway for years under a project that it's called Cities Without Slums, that started in 2004, and this is part of it. But some of the residents would argue that their homes were not slums and their homes were legally built, and this is why they still cannot make up their mind about why this is happening. There have been no announcement of what projects will take place on this land, but there have been some of the residents voicing their concerns and speculations about the timing of the demolition, and that it coincides with Morocco preparing for the 2030 World Cup, which it will be co-hosting along with Spain and Portugal. We have no way of verifying, but we've been hearing this from residents who wonder what projects will come up, whether it will be a public entity or more private development.
1: What is life like for people who are still living there?
3: For those decided to stay, the struggle is, they say, it's beyond the financial concerns. So I go back to Ismail, for example. He said that his children ask him every day, whenever they hear the demolition works outside, if they will be forced to leave the neighborhood where they were born. He also told me that the rubbish collectors have stopped coming altogether to the area because it's now viewed as a neighborhood that's slated for disappearance. So their daily lives, it has completely changed and shifted. We haven't been hearing, until now at least, that there are more plans for more demolitions to take place, but there is still a big question what will happen to those who, for example, decided to stay in their buildings and they are not willing to leave.
1: Thank you very much, Hannan.
3: Thank you, guys.
1: That was Hannan Razek from BBC Arabic. When reporting on this story, Hannan reached out to Moroccan authorities for comment, but have not received any response yet. Around the world, the last day of exams is always a big deal. It's when you might blow off some steam and have some fun with your friends after some tough months of studying. For a recent pharmaceutical technology student in eastern Nigeria, he left his last exam and ended up going viral on social media due to a special gift that was waiting for him. Adesola Ikula Julo of BBC Pidgin reported on the story, and he joins me down the line from Lagos. Adesola, welcome to the program. It's great to have you.
4: Thank you. Thank you for having me.
1: So this young man, his name is Promise Okoro, and he left his final exam. What gift did he receive?
4: Yes, so Promise Okoro, a young boy, I mean, still in his 20s, actually received a surprise gift of a goat.
1: A goat?
4: Yes.
1: By who?
4: From his mother. I mean, very interesting one. His own mother, an aged woman, probably in her 60s, surprised him with a live goat in school.
1: Did he? So she took the goat to the campus?
4: Yes, and the distance from her own location to the campus where she went to surprise the son is, I mean, about an hour interval. So you could have imagined, you know, having to carry all of the old goats into the vehicle, moving it around and all of that. So it's such a good one.
1: Yeah, that's commitment. So Adesola, let's just talk about the last day of exams in Nigeria, because it seems like it's quite a big deal. It is also known as a signing out ceremony. So tell me, what does usually happen in this ceremony?
4: On a signing out day, as it is called in Nigeria, it's like the last day of your examination, and is always marked with a white shirt where all of the graduating students will have to put on white shirt, and their colleagues will write their names or append their signature on each of those shirts like a memory to always keep along, to show that, oh, this person was my classmate. Or when you get back home, you just look at your shirt and you see different names, and you can recall and say, oh, this person was there while I was signing out on the final day of my examination.
1: So tell me, do students usually get gifts?
4: Yeah, students often, you know, they just get money, do contribution and say, oh, let's buy ourselves gifts. Just something very small. And one of the high points of that is the fact that the last day of the examination is when some people or some lovers can decide to pull up a proposal to their lovers and say, oh, today is when I'll go to pop the question. And some come, you know, they come with money bouquet, some will come with cakes, you have hampers and all of that coming. So it's as big as that, but now having somebody bring a goat is total surprise.
1: So let's go back to our young man with his goat, Promise. Promise is from the Igbo community in Nigeria, and
4: yes,
1: I reckon their goats are quite significant in their culture.
4: Yeah. In fact, if you are doing anything in the Igbo tribe and you don't have a goat, it's like you've not started yet. You know, it's like a status conferrer when it comes to that tribe. And it's because they see that as, if you are able to purchase a goat, you're able to buy a goat, it means that you have some level of affluence. You know, you have the money to do this. And animals really carry deep cultural meaning as far as the Igbo tribe is concerned. It, you know, it conveys a meaning of honor, pride, love, and, you know, respect for a certain person. If you're going to greet an elderly person and you go with a goat, it's like, oh, wow. You've given me the highest form of respect that anybody could, you know. Other people could just go with maybe cola nuts, you know, some could go with a wine, but you go as far as bringing a goat, wow, you really mean something. It's a form of appreciation. And just to add, in the Igbo tribe, when you're getting married, you have goats as part of your list that you're going to bring for, you know, the bride family, as a sign that, oh, you're coming to marry this person. So is like an highest form of respect, appreciation, and goodwill.
1: What was the reaction of the other students on the campus when they saw a goat on the campus?
4: So initially you're expecting that within your colleagues you're going to be seeing people putting on, you know, white shirts. But then in the midst of hundreds of students, you are seeing a grown-up woman, traditional attire. Wow, what could be happening? All of the students, they brought out their phones, started filming. You know, the joy was so much that some couldn't contain. So for them, they received it with so much excitement, and the surprise was all over. Even in all the videos I've watched, when I was tracing this boy for the story, I could see that everybody was surprised and was filming the mother and the way she held the goat, walking like a lone ranger in the campus. So that was something so surprising to them.
1: The video went viral as well online. What kind of things were people saying?
4: The reception online was what gave the story more meaning, because people had expected that a male child would probably see his mom with a goat and want to run away. But for Promise, he embraced it. But then a lot of people have comments like, oh, such a proud mother and a proud son. Oh, this is awesome. This is what every son should emulate. This is what every mother should emulate, at least to appreciate their sons, their children, while doing something that is worthy, at least to appreciate them.
1: Great story. Thank you so much, Adesola.
4: Thank you so much for having me.
1: Adesola Ikolajolu from BBC Pidgin. That's all from me, Veronica Amidi, and the rest of the Fifth Floor team. Thanks for listening. And if you want to let us know what you think about the show, or you have questions for our amazing correspondents, send an email to thefifthfloor@bbc.co.uk. That's thefifthfloor, all one word, @bbc.co.uk. 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
9: Welcome to the newsroom. I'm Charlotte Gallagher. Coming up, a rare criticism of some Jewish settlers in the West Bank from the Israeli government.
10: Their actions violate the law, they endanger both Jews and Arabs, and they interfere with the Israel Defense Forces as they carry out vital security missions, and of course, they harm Israel's international legitimacy.
9: We're in Ukraine after 37 civilians were killed in a Russian drone strike on an arms depot.
11: Who do you hold responsible for this?
9: Who? Russia,
12: their government, the people, Russians themselves.
9: As the new king begins his reign, we assess the popularity of Norway's royal family.
13: It took a dip around February when it really became quite clear the extent of the now Queen Mette Marit's relationship with Jeffrey Epstein.
9: And why Japanese paramedics are asking people to be less polite.
14: BBC News with Chris Barrow. The Israeli Prime Minister has condemned settlers who again attacked the Palestinian village of Kuzra in the occupied West Bank. Benjamin Netanyahu called them rioters who harmed Israel's standing in the world. He said they would be arrested. Here's John Donison.
15: The view of Prime Minister Netanyahu is that this is a few bad apples. It's a handful of hardcore settlers who are giving the broad settler movement a bad name. And, you know, his words were pretty strong. What I would say, though, is that the Israeli government, Prime Minister Netanyahu, the American administration, Israel's principal ally, are broadly supportive of the settler movement across the West Bank and East Jerusalem. They have accelerated it. Hundreds of thousands of settlers living illegally under international law in the occupied West Bank and East Jerusalem. So he's treading a bit of a fine line.
14: Rescuers in Nepal, battling to find survivors from Wednesday's deadly flash flood, have managed to drill into a tunnel at a hydroelectric power plant where dozens of workers are believed to be trapped. A pipe has been inserted into the tunnel to send air. The massive torrent of water and debris swept away entire villages in the Himalaya on the Nepal-Tibet border. Meanwhile, on the Tibetan side of the border, Chinese rescue teams have also been searching for any survivors. Laura Bicker in Beijing has the latest.
16: That lake that had formed within the debris of the landslide just up from the main